0: husband was 115 kgs, died of morbid obesity. Parents have been charged. Leah, we can't even change parents who assault and murder their babies. I guess a health check and appropriate sentencing is what we can aspire to. How sad is it to even say that? Exactly, Brenda. All right. On a happier note, from Jetstar reshuffling its routes and airports facing greater scrutiny to Christchurch celebrating 75 years of international flights and NASA's Son of Concorde taking to the skies, there is plenty to discuss with my next guest. Aviation commentator Irene King joins us. Irene, good afternoon.
1: Hi, long time no see.
0: Long time no see. And might I add, very lovely to see you as well, because we're normally on the jelly bone. So it's lovely to see your smiley face. So we've got a lot to get through, my friend. Let's first start at what the Commerce Commission wants. Tougher scrutiny of major spending by Auckland, Wellington and Christchurch airports. They argue passengers ultimately pay for expensive infrastructure projects through higher airfares. It wants airports to provide more detailed information on projects, the large ones, before investment decisions are made. I mean, you know, they're saying passengers pay, we pay for them, for these billion-dollar airport projects through their airfares. I mean, that's a fair assessment, yeah?
1: Yeah, absolutely. You know, it literally is a food chain. What they build, we pay for. I think the question is, will scrutiny actually do it? Look, we've had a regime based on scrutinising airport charges for at least 30 years. It hasn't actually achieved a lot, but we do have some really great terminals. And, you know, that's sort of the trade-off that you make. You know, do the passengers want cheaper airfares or better terminals? I suspect the passengers want both.
0: The airports, though, say they're already heavily regulated. They argue the real issue affecting travellers is a lack of investment in airline fleets, not airport infrastructure. Do they have a point?
1: Yes. You know, look, this is the interminable debate of who's responsible for what in. It's been going round and round and round. They just snipe at each other as opposed to sort of trying to sort out what is the fundamental problem here. The fundamental problem is that customers don't want to overpay.
0: Yeah.
1: And what that means in our minds is quite interesting as well. But customers like nice things but cheap. Unfortunately, you know, infrastructure projects are expensive, but you can take sort of varying time frames for payback. And so if you say, look, we want to be payback within 5 years, then that's one thing. But if you say this is an infrastructure project and we're going to continuously redevelop this terminal for the next 50 or 60 or 70 years, then how you price your product can be quite interesting. I think the problem is that no one really understands what the answer is here. And so the Commerce Commission intervenes when they perceive a monopoly and monopoly pricing, which is what they're doing. But actually, they will never get to the bottom of the problem either. The most robust solution is to let the airlines, who have the customers, build their own terminals.
0: Right.
1: Or lease the terminal to the airline for a long period of time, say a 20-year horizon, like many infrastructure developments do. But of course, the airport companies, they have shareholders, and the shareholders want to maximize their value. And of course, maximizing the value means control of the asset.
0: Yeah, right. It's interesting you said, from a traveler's perspective, what do we care more about? Is it like cheaper fares, airport spending too much on the terminals, not having enough aircraft available? You know, all of that affects your travel. At the end of the day, though, I just want cheaper fares, Irene.
1: Yeah, I think most people just want to get to, from A to B on time. And they don't really you know, you might comment about a terminal. I've been through a lot recently.

0: recently. But when, it's just a means to an end. It's just a conduit. And if it was a tunnel that got you onto your aircraft really quickly and got you away and speedily on time, and you saved 50 or 80 or $100, you'd be pretty happy about that. The problem is, that what is achievable in today's environment? I think the only long-term sustainable solution here is to let the airlines either build their own terminals or the airport companies lease. But again, that involves property rights and it all gets very complicated. But I see it at Auckland, all of our major airports, maybe not Wellington so much, the airlines could actually build their own terminals.
1: Look, and I've got to be honest, Irene, I don't have great faith in the ComCom because they wade into all sorts and nothing really happens. Look at petrol prices, look at the grocery sector, they go, "Oh, I want transparency." And nothing happens. Anyway.
0: They're the most ineffective dog on the block. They've got no teeth.
1: As my dear departed mum used to say, ashtray on a motorbike, Irene.
0: Precisely.
1: All right, let's move on then. After a 7-year break, Jetstar's making changes to its Trans-Tasman network. They're bringing back direct Christchurch to Sydney flights from late October, and they're adding more flights between Auckland and Melbourne. But at the same time, they're also dropping Auckland to the Sunshine Coast and Christchurch to Cairns services. So, Irene, Jetstar, giveth and taketh away. Is that after quite a long hiatus? What does this tell us? There's demand in some areas, but they've dropped the others.
0: This tells you that the mothership, Qantas, is repositioning itself to maximise its returns. That's what it's all about. And you'll see that Qantas has gone Auckland, Gold Coast.
1: Oh, yes.
0: And so why would you put on your low-cost alternative and trash what value you can get out of what is it's a tourist market. It's a very sensitive tourist market. So you shift your asset to a route which is underserved, and clearly Christchurch Sydney has been identified as a route that can sustain the lower cost Jetstar.
1: Yeah. Yep.
0: Will actually add some more value to Qantas here.
1: Okay, I see what they've done. So competition across the Tassie has been a hot topic. So these changes, and you mentioned the mothership, they're becoming more selective and strategic, right, rather than trying to serve every route.
0: Oh, absolutely. And that's, the internet is their friend, and they can see what customers' preferences are, and they do track them, and they can see how they can maximise their value.
1: Yeah.
0: Also, it gives us a bit of it gives us some choice, and we are happy with choice.
1: Yes. All right, let's talk cracks, Irene. Airbus is carrying out inspections on 16 A380 Super Jumbos after cracks were found in a key structural component inside the wing during routine maintenance. 5 Emirates aircraft will be inspected immediately, another 11, including one operated by Qantas, speaking of which, to follow. Now, the cracks were found in a beam that helps carry the wing's load during flight. Airbus and European aviation regulators stress the inspections are precautionary and that any repairs to be determined after the checks. These are not words travellers want to hear, Irene, in the same sentence. Cracks and aircraft.
0: I think that we need to focus on the precautionary bit. This sort of checking is not unusual. The Airbus is an older aircraft. These aircraft, we've got a scenario where some of them have been parked up for, during COVID, they were parked up.
1: Right.
0: And so, they've come back into service. And I don't think any of us have quite understood, what a lengthy rest for an aircraft can do to, to the engines and to the structures.
1: Right.
0: So we have, a particular problem's been identified. And I mean, that speaks to the rigors of the tests that are going on in the check. So they have identified a problem in the wing. And they're now, you know, assessing it and evaluating it. The process that they use are very standard sort of processes when they identify these problems, because you just simply do not know, you know, what the magnitude. Yeah. Is it a problem?
1: Yes.
0: They think it could be. So let's do some investigation. If it is, then you'll see a whole lot of remedial actions start to take place. Yeah.
1: Will they be doing this too? Because
0: standard process.
1: Okay, because the A380s experienced wing-related issues before, didn't they, leading to a fleet-wide inspection in 2012.
0: Yep.
1: So yep. Is there a deeper issue here with this particular aircraft in reality, or do you think it's just operating large aircraft, things happen, and it's part of routine maintenance?
0: Look, precisely. You know, it's not routine in the sense that you don't expect to see cracks in aircraft. It's basic, you know. So it's heightened the interest. Okay.
1: Yeah.
0: So it's meant that engineers are saying, maybe not. Let's really investigate. But you know, this is pretty typical for aircraft as they age. You know, they are metals. You know, there's a lot of metals still in aircraft, even though they're largely, you know, a lot of them are largely plastic. There's still a lot of metal air. The stresses that go on these airframes are phenomenal, and you know, you get this sort of problem. But you know, that they get on top of it and they remediate it. What you don't want to see, of course, is, you know, as we had with, I think it was Hawaiian, where, you know, that section of the aircraft actually separated. You know, when it gets to that point, this is really serious stuff, because it's threatening the reliability or the structural integrity of the aircraft. And that's when you start to get really anxious.
1: Yes. How much does this affect the airlines, Irene? Because you've got 16 super jumbos that will have to be, you know, looked at, and you know, five are already immediately been inspected. I don't know how long it takes them out of their rotation, but is this a big deal? Because if you've got 16 big super jumbos, you know, one by one having to be checked, is this a really big deal, or do they move them in really in and out quickly?
0: Look, you know, you think of Air New Zealand's issues with its engines.
1: Yes,
0: it is a big deal, you know, because they at various points had 25% of their fleet grounded. So, you know, it makes a material difference.
1: Yeah.
0: But, you know, you've got to say that in airlines and aviation generally, we are not short on investing in these sorts of issues. Like, you don't sit there and ponder whether you do it or you don't do it. You do it because the consequence of not doing it is just horrific, or potentially horrific.
1: And so,
0: you just get trained into that way of thinking when your engineers come to you with a particular, you know, if you're sitting in an airline management role.
1: Yeah.
0: It's not unusual for aircraft to have structural issues. Mm. And the issue is, of course, how robustly the engineers respond and what the fix is. If it becomes sort of like a creeping problem and creeps out through the A380 fleet, then yes, I'd say that global aviation has got a problem, because these aircraft, you know, despite their age, they shift a lot of people, you know, and they have been known to put 600 on one aircraft. So, you know, they are integral to the global fleet.
1: Yeah,
0: but
1: absolutely.
0: Then again, you don't compromise on engineering.
1: No.
0: You just go.
1: Back home here, Christchurch Airport is celebrating 75 years of scheduled international flights. They marked the anniversary of the first commercial service to Melbourne in 1951. This was yesterday, so the 29th of June 1951. Back then, get this, listeners, the journey took 6.5 hours on a four-engine prop carrying about 40 passengers. Today, the same route flown by Air New Zealand Airbus, their A320neo, takes less than 4 hours, and they use around 25% less fuel per passenger. So, I mean, it's kudos to them. Fantastic, Irene. But it's hard to believe Christchurch has now, you know, had scheduled international flights for 75 years. I mean, just how significant was that first flight to Melbourne back in 1951?
0: Well, you know, the South Island is definitely the tourism gateway. I imagine back then they were thinking this is about Kiwis escaping New Zealand. But in fact, the whole Christchurch Airport is, you know, they're a great company to work with. I have to say that they have got a really superb special culture, and they invest a lot of time, effort and energy, and they've consistently done this for a long time, in growing the international inbound tourism market. Yeah. And, you know, that's created a lot of jobs and a lot of economic wealth for the South Island. And we should never underestimate the power of an airport like, you know, it's strategically positioned perfectly, as is Queenstown. But, you know, we should never underestimate the power of some of these infrastructure developments and the ability to just radiate wealth out through the economy. And in Christchurch, you know, they have been extraordinary in doing this. Yes, the terminal is now, you know, it's a really, really presentable terminal.
1: I love Christchurch Airport.
0: And it works well. It flows well. And,
1: looks good.
0: It does look good.
1: Easy to get around.
0: Got a hotel now on site. And, you know, they have positioned this business extraordinarily well. The challenge, of course, is what is the next 75 years going to look like?
1: Yeah, well, yes. I mean,
0: hopefully, you know, if we could get to the point where I'd be with us, just beam me up and put me down somewhere else rather than sitting on an aircraft.
1: That's advanced.
0: I'd be really happy with that, you know. So what's the future going to look like for some of these, you know, big infrastructure assets? They will always be pivotal in driving international inbound tourism to New Zealand and connectivity throughout the South Island and between the two islands.
1: It's really interesting that you said that the airport Christchurch Airport's really cemented itself as the South Island's international gateway, because they've also recently announced new international services. Is it to Perth, Singapore and Tokyo?
0: Yes.
1: I do believe.
0: And I mean, that's just reflective of the robust development of international inbound tourism, because you would think a population the size of Christchurch could not really support, you know, that level of international connectivity. But they can, because it's all about bringing people who want to experience the very special South Island, you know, because it is very unique.
1: I love it. I do. And that's interesting, because you said, you know, interesting what will happen in the next 75 years, not just for Christchurch, but for all of our airports.
0: Yeah.
1: And that leads me very nicely, Irene, to maybe we'll be all flying supersonic. Now, I love this story. NASA has successfully tested its experimental, they called it its X-59, but it's nicknamed the Son of Concorde. They've broken the sound barrier without creating that ear-splitting sonic boom that saw Concorde banned from flying supersonic over land. Instead, the aircraft produces a much quieter sonic thump, they call it, raising hopes that supersonic passenger travel could one day make a comeback. Irene, this has got to be exciting to aviation lovers.
0: It is. You know, when Concorde was grounded, I don't think anyone appreciated how extraordinary that aircraft was in terms of its technology.
1: Yeah.
0: You know, it's taken us 25 years to be able to even start to replicate some of some of those technologies. And yes, absolutely, the sonic boom associated with Concorde, is that acceptable in today's environment?
1: Yes.
0: And so you've got two challenges, going faster and being quieter.
1: Yes.
0: And you know, it's taken some you know, NASA has the expertise and the extraordinary engineers to be able to develop, you know, the cutting edge of technology. It's not the traditional airplane companies that we know, but it, you know, that these require precision scientific solutions to specific engineering and technical problems. And it's amazing to think that we have, thank goodness we have a NASA, because we would never have, I don't think any commercial airplane company could actually invest in some of these experimental technologies that are going to drive the next level of fast airplane travel. And boy, oh boy, we like fast airplane travel. You know, we've been holding out for it for 25 years. We're itching to go. But again, you know, if we get it, it's going to change the dynamics of travel extraordinary. And you just think of this project Sunrise that Qantas has been running, where, you know, we'll be able to go from Sydney to London.
1: Yeah,
0: you know, that's extraordinary in its own right. But if we get a solution that will go three times faster, just, you know, for us, I think it will be the next exciting dimension in international travel.
1: What plane are they using for Sunrise to go from Sydney to London?
0: I think it's a 787-10 from memory. You know, it's a Dreamliner, but it's
1: Dreamliner.
0: I mean, a Dreamliner tricked up significantly. Is the
1: tricked out Dreamliner. I actually saw an ad for it today. It popped up because I was typing about airlines and Qantas, and of course the algorithms go, oh, you should see this then. And then it showed me the Qantas Sydney to London, but the business class where you get you've got your own bed. Oh my God, it's just gorgeous. You're in your own little cabin.
0: Yes.
1: I showed my husband and he went, because it was a video, about 3-minute video, and they showed all the bits and bobs. It's just gorgeous. He said, oh, that you wouldn't get much change out of 40,000 return, I reckon. I said, geez, well, are you right?
0: Yes. I mean, this is sort of going to generate a whole new level of excitement in travel, but it's going to, you know, for any Kiwi wanting to go on it, it's going to cost an astronomical amount, because it's really targeted at the premium traveller, ex-Australia. And unfortunately, both of those countries are much wealthier than most of us. And, you know, that's the market that they're after. But what an exciting concept, you know.
1: It's
0: fantastic to see some of these developments coming to fruition.
1: If we can just go back to the Concorde, or NASA's son of Concorde, if the technology proves successful now that they reckon they've quietened the sonic boom, it's more of a thump, a newer generation of quieter, faster airlines could be carrying passengers, they say, by around 2040. Now, you said, the Concorde was an engineering marvel, and you said there were two things that they have to conquer. They've got to conquer, better speed, fast speed, obviously, sonic speed, but also the boom. But the third one, Irene, I think, will be fuel, because the Concorde guzzled fuel. And we hear so much these days that airlines are trying to cut emissions and they want to use less fuel. So how can supersonic travel ever fit into that world? Or are these two ideas fundamentally at odds?
0: It's a technology solution. So this is an engine solution that they have to come up with. It's not an airframe. It's an engine solution. And that will go part and parcel. The biggest issue is going to be taking the experimental technology into a commercial environment. and all of the certification processes around that. So you're going to have new engines and you're going to have a new aircraft, a new airframe. Yeah. And generally, I can say that certification of both those components in the past takes anything up to 25 years. So and then you've got the commercialization challenge.
1: Glacial. You know. It's glacial. It's ridiculous.
0: But unfortunately, it is. But, you know,
1: they've got to be safe.
0: We all remember the concept of the balloon and how we all thought hydrogen was the solution. And then you see all these terrible accidents. So, you know, it's glacial because we want to be safe.
1: So,
0: and yes, they will have different ways of doing things, but it takes a long time.
1: So, Irene, to be clear then, you actually don't think fuel efficiency is going to be a hurdle for the next generation of supersonic aircraft?
0: Well, I don't think they're going to be using the sort of fuels that you and I think about that are pumped into the aircraft today. You know, there will be some very different fuel solutions. So that brings up another issue of certification and,
1: then,
0: you know, what fuels are you supporting at your airport? So there are, you know, there's five or six key things that they have to solve before they even get this thing into production. And as I said, production's a problem in its own right because, you know, it's hard to commercialise things.
1: Yeah. Didn't the likes of Richard Branson, you know, 20-odd years ago, wasn't he flirting with the idea of this and a few other billionaires around the world? They've all gone cold.
0: Yeah, because it's as I said, it's a scientific solution that you need. You know, you need the best scientific brains in the world. And remember, these guys are flying flying rockets to the moon and outer space. So, you know, you've got to use a lot of the innovations that NASA will be applying in that environment to developing this sort of technology. And quite frankly, I don't, well, maybe Elon Musk has got enough deep pockets, but I think Richard Branson would look relatively poor in the scheme of things, you know, and it's a lot of money goes into technology that quite often goes nowhere, you know.
1: So if Irene King, someone offered you a seat on the new Son of Concord, should it be, you know, up there and ready to go, where would you fly to?
0: Me, personally, I would love to go to probably, probably something that's achievable today somewhere in Brazil or, you know. Unfortunately, it's achievable today by technology. All you're doing is going faster. It's hard to imagine, isn't it?
1: Isn't it?
0: Like would you like to go to Fiji in less than 45 minutes?
1: Oh, gosh, could you imagine? Yes. Yes. Fiji in 45 minutes? Be there every weekend. Oh, yeah, if I was rich. you know, when the Concorde was going, you know, rich businessmen, it was quite common for the elite to go and have business lunches, leave London and go to New York and back again, like in the day.
0: Yes.
1: And have a business lunch. Isn't that amazing? Yeah.
0: I know, it changes your whole concept of Doesn't it? Might like to go for a weekend for dinner
1: in the future that we could do that again.
0: Yeah,
1: you and I won't see it, Irene, but anyway. And look, finally, we talked about the Sunrise project. This is Qantas, that's the Sydney to London. A couple of people have texted in saying they use, and you can confirm this, Airbus A350, is it 1000? And someone else said the Airbus A350 XLR. Are they the same aircraft?
0: No, I don't think so. No, I'm not a techo geek myself. You know, I don't watch aircraft. I have a difficulty even identifying them. But I thought it was going to be a Dreamliner. But I have to say, it's more the excitement of the concept than the aircraft that interests me. Yeah.
1: Yes. Always exciting to have a chat, Irene. Lovely to catch up with you, by the way. It's been a while. That is Irene King, aviation expert. Few topics there that we've covered off. I've got to say, though, I am excited about the thought of supersonic aircrafts. I won't be around by time, if they ever become commercial, sadly, as Irene pointed out. You know, NASA may have solved or thinks that they've solved the sonic boom, which would, because of the loud crack when they went supersonic, Concorde wasn't allowed to fly over land. So they were limited really to where they used to fly to. But if they think they've got that under control, she's saying could still be another 25 years. They were saying it could be 2040. What are we now? 2026? Yeah, 36, 10, 14 years. Still quite some time. But of course, the original was the mighty Concorde. What a engineering feat that was. What a beauty. It entered commercial service in 1976 and was operated by British Airways and Air France. It could fly at more than twice the speed of sound, around Mach 2.04, or about 2,180 kilometres per hour. How I reverse from my driveway. It can fly from London to New York in under 3.5 hours, roughly half the time of today's flights. It cruised at around 60,000 feet, so nearly twice the altitude of most commercial airlines. But it only carried about 100 passengers. It was because of its shape, you know, like a pencil. It was very small inside. So it wasn't luxurious as you get on the big planes now at all. But it made it very exclusive, you see. It was one of the most expensive airline tickets in the world. A return trip between London and New York would cost the equivalent of about 30,000 New Zealand dollars, depending on the exchange rates and when you travelled, of course. The biggest drawback was the sonic boom, which I said meant generally not flying, allowed to fly faster than sound over land, limiting mainly it to transoceanic routes. The Experience was famous for its luxury, besides being narrow. Champagne for all, fine dining, celebrity passengers up the yin-yang. Regular travellers included the who's who of business, movie, music world, Elizabeth Taylor, Mick Jagger, Elton John, Tom Cruise, Arnie Schwarzenegger, Madonna and Bono. The list goes on and on. One of the most famous Concorde stories involved Phil Collins. You guys will remember this. We remember this, certain age that we are. July 13th, 1985, Phil Collins performed at Live Aid, right, in London. And then he boarded the Concorde, crossed the Atlantic in just over 3 hours, and he performed again in Philadelphia the same day. I remember I watched it. In 2000, an Air France flight 4590 crashed shortly after takeoff from Paris, killing all on board, 113, and the fleet was grounded while safety improvements were made. I was in Paris when this happened. I'm not like trying to be a, you know, name drop, a mic drop, but I was in Paris in 2000, on the day the Concorde crashed. Wasn't anywhere near the airport. I'm just saying I was there. There was a little bit more to this, but I've got papers everywhere, so what was I going to say? It did come back for a while. Concorde returned to service in 2001, but it was retired 2 years later because of the high operating costs. And the ageing aircraft and a drop in demand following the crash and the post 9/11 downturn in air travel. So that was that. The Concorde was done. Very sad. My husband's Uncle Mike, may you rest in peace. Uncle Mike was quite a wealthy chap, and he flew the Concorde quite a few times. And I said, well, I'll be. I don't know why that's even a great story, because he's a member of my husband's family who you guys don't know. But there you go. Leah, as a kid in the 70s, I was living my best out of Africa life on a farm that bordered Rhodesia and Mozambique. I was out in the garden playing with my pet monkey. Not kidding. And the Concorde flew right over us. It was truly an out-of-body experience. Wow, B. You had a pet monkey. That to me is more exciting. Oh, wow. So for you to see it, they obviously were quite low because you were on the, yeah, that's amazing. What kind of monkey was it? Just out of interest, I know you're texting about the Concorde that flew right over you guys, but you're out in the garden playing with the pet monkey. Oh, that is so amazing. Don't dismiss Kiwis leading the way, Peter Beck. Bring back the Concorde, says Jesse. Dreamliner certainly isn't used on this route, doesn't have large enough fuel tanks. All right, cool, good to know. This is why I like, you know, you guys out there, there are aviation enthusiasts listening, you know, people that drive to the airport and just kind of park up to watch the planes land and then take off and kind of fly. You know, you'll be sitting outside, you know, kind of away from the airport, but where you position yourself, the planes come over you. I've never quite got that. I've had friends that do that. A friend I remember in particular, he used to go out there on the weekends, his weekends, till he got to be a father, and his wife was like, you're not going to the airport to watch planes land, buddy. You're helping me with the kids. But he used to go out as a single man and watch the planes land and take off at Auckland Airport. And I always thought, you know, I didn't poo-poo his prattle-prattle, but I just went, why do you? Because, Leah, I just love it. I love planes. I love the look of them. I love watching them take off. I love watching them take off because I always think, how the hell do they do that? How? I mean, I know. I don't know, but the dynamics and all that stuff. But you always think, look at the size of these things. I went on my first A380. Was it last year? Did we go back last year or the year before? Year before. We're in 2026. It was 2024. I went back to Europe. Didn't go last year, did I? No. And I went on my first A380. My husband's been on them tons of times. And we were crammed in, though, you know, with the great unwashed, because we too were the great unwashed. And I can't say it was a great experience. It was just more people smelling, sweating, not sleeping, getting angry, farting into our seats. You know, I wanted to be upstairs. I went to the toilets at the front. I don't think I was supposed to be there, but try and stop me after 16 hours on a plane. And there was the stairway. They had the thing across it down the bottom, you know, the rope. I wanted to so badly go up those stairs because that's where all the clean people were. Leah, I think your mate was definitely on the spectrum. Train watchers and boat watchers all fall into the same flavour of that sort of ism. Yeah, I suppose. Yeah. I just said to him, well, you're not alone. I know people that do love to watch planes take off, is what it is. Yes. Leah, it is difficult to be enthusiastic about millionaires getting an even nicer ride through life. I need a lotto ticket win. I know, but hey, look, just keep the faith. Maybe one day you'll be at the pointy end of the plane as well. Well, Leah, I had two monkeys, says Brenda. She's come back. Billy and Belinda. So Brenda had two monkeys, Billy and Belinda. They were vervet. Am I saying that right? Vervet monkeys. Often because their mums were culled by Rhodesian military. The monkey tribes kept setting off landmines on the border. It was so sad. But they were the best pets ever. Oh, man. Humans suck, B. Vervet monkeys. All right. We're going to take the break. Maybe, just because we've got not too long left. We had a chat about Christchurch Airport, which is celebrating yesterday. It was 75 years since their first international flight. They headed off to Melbourne in a four-engine prop aircraft. No way, thank you for that one. Took about 40 passengers, took 6.5 hours in 1951. But in that time, 75 years, and Irene pointed it out, Christchurch Airport has really cemented itself as the South Island's international gateway. They've got more international hubs coming on board. I thought it would just be you can text in if you want to. You don't have to call me.
2: I don't know. That's up to you.
1: I love Christchurch Airport. Where is the best airport? Where is the best airport in New Zealand? And we can, like, is it fair to put a domestic up against an international? Probably not. I think Auckland domestic is meh. It's meh. I haven't been to international for over a year, and it is, it's big. It's pretty flash, I think. I don't mind Auckland International. Christchurch, I think, though, is my favourite. Wellington, I think Wellington's a little meh as well. I've got to say it. Wellington could lift its game a bit, but you know what? It works. So I think Christchurch might be winning. Yeah, Brenda, Christchurch. So, God, well, you see, B, you and I, we're starting to get so one-eyed with the South Island, aren't we? South Island's where it's at. So, of course, we're going to say, no, seriously, I've flown into Christchurch Airport quite a lot now. The only negative, if it's a negative, I can say is it's hard to find a lounge, which I'm no longer a member of because I'm not paying the exorbitant amounts for Coru. So I'm no longer a Coru member. But when I was a Coru member, I always struggled to find a lounge. Leah, the universal male experience is this. Doesn't matter what kind of work you were doing at your job or else, we always stop to look at a helicopter flying past. I love it. Is that a bloke thing? Helicopters get you going. Yeah, we've got the police helicopter most days flying over because I'm close to the city and I must live in the hood. And we always go out and have it. Well, if I'm outside, I look up and I think, if I wave, would they see me? Are they thermo watching me? So I just stare up there and then get in the spa. All right, better take the break. 0800 debate. I'm looking for the best airport. The best airport in Auckland. In New Zealand, Christchurch. We think Christchurch at this stage has had the most votes too. We are back shortly on the platform.
3: 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Ever since that shield defence of 06.
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3: Cheers.
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2: The union is really just like a branch of the Labour Party. I mean, how did you get this job? You fail as a candidate somewhere and suddenly you're the head of the PSA flirt. And you're really unions, Labour Party, togs, undies.
3: I'll first of all tell you that it's not surprising that the union movement in the Labour Party have people who are active in both. That shouldn't
2: some
3: be a surprise
2: say connected
3: to anyone.
2: At the hip.
3: Absolutely. But the PSA is a non-partisan union and I've worked there for over 20 years.
2: PSA is a non-partisan union, okay. How many National Party candidates work or have held office in the PSA?
3: None.
2: None
3: that none. I can recall, but
2: it's non-partisan, right, Blair?
1: Plunkett Unchained on the platform. Leah Parnipa on the platform.
4: Leah, I flew into Wellington Airport in the 1970s and the terminal was just a crappy warehouse building. That's from Peter. Really? So she's leaps and bounds. Well, no surprising, in the 70s. I flew into, for those that have gone to Fiji kind of, you know, over the years, we started going in the 2000s, like 2000 and I think the first time we went was about 2005. But yeah, it was. And into Nandi, into good old Nadi. And when we got there, I mean, it's a nice terminal now, you know, for a small, you know, Pacific Island airport. When we flew in, there was literally, they were building it. Well, they weren't building it. They were trying to do it up. And you walked off the plane because there's no air bridges, of course, and then there wasn't. And then you went in and there was builders everywhere. There was wires coming from ceilings. It was raining. There was water leaking into, like, my husband said, my God, look, there's water and there's lights on up there. It was just, he said, this is like, we're going to get electrocuted. It was so third world. Bless them. Bula. And that was, I just remember, that reminded me, Peter, when you said that, you know, Wellington Airport was real crappy in the 70s. Yeah, of course. Guys, says Leah, Picton International Airport is the best, especially when you fly over the Sounds and you do a U-turn seconds before you land. Oh, I haven't been to Picton. I haven't flown in there. Is it because the site is so, you know, it's such a glorious view? Or is it that fantastic U-turn that you do? G'day, Tom.
5: G'day, Leah. How you going?
4: G'day, mate. I'm good.
5: Good, good, good. Another interesting show as always.
4: Oh, look, I try, mate. I try.
5: You guys.
4: My
5: you
4: mum
5: guys
4: said I'm very trying. Very. I do. We do cover some ground, you know.
5: A lot.
4: Keeps you on your toes.
5: Oh, does it ever. Hey, just regarding motorbike levies and new vehicle regulations, if I could,
4: yeah,
5: please.
4: Sure.
5: Just going on my personal observations, I'm seeing local and central government and government departments just basically having free rein on digging deeper and deeper and deeper into everyone's pockets. And I think that the guy you interviewed about the motorbike ACC levies has got a fair point. If ACC wants to dig deeper into your pockets, whether you're a motorcyclist or not, they should prove beyond reproach why they're doing it and have all the statistics and all the information readily available. Otherwise, they're just doing a cash grab as far as I'm concerned. To me, it's actually a form of theft. And you see it in councils as well. You look at how your rates go up and what are you really getting for your rates. It's just like digging deeper and deeper into your pockets and they don't have to justify it and there's no accountability. So I think he's got a fair point there. And people, you know, God, I'd love to own multiple motorbikes too. People will have a Harley for going for a big open road cruise. They might have an adventure bike for going through the Mackenzie country where they can't take their Harley, or they might have a street rocket where they want to ride to a circuit track day and thrash around a track and then ride it back home again. Yeah. So I get why, you know, there's no point in having all three of your bikes if you're so fortunate to be registered all year round. I mean, that's just absurd when you're not using them all the time. So I think there's some fair questions to be raised of ACC not coming up with all the data. And also, like you said, people who do off-road motorcycling and have accidents. They don't pay for anything. I've been on trail rides in the past where they'd have fundraiser trail rides, and just about every time someone would go and be a bloody superhero and go and brain themselves or go and break a leg or whatever, break an arm, and the next thing they'll be helicoptered off. And unfortunately, there's even been the odd fatality where someone's taken their kids on the back of a quad bike. This has happened years ago now. Things are clamped down a lot now. Yeah. And kids have been killed on the back of the quad bike because the guy on the riding the quad bike has just gone out of his skill level and completely forgotten about the fact that he's got a couple of vulnerable kids on board, and they go barreling across a paddock about 60, 70 kilometres an hour, and one falls off and, you know, tumble rolls into a rock or whatever. Mm. So, and who's paying for that? ACC. What is it? It's a motorbike injury. So I totally support what that guy was saying. But the other subject, with regards to modern vehicle regulations, something that gets my goat is these so-called safety features. I absolutely hate with a passion lane departure and collision avoidance, because they're really good at recognising the wrong things or not recognising the things that they should be recognising. And, you know, the only time I get to drive a modern vehicle is if I'm driving a work ute or driving a truck and they've got these things in it. And what really annoys the hell out of me is if I'm getting a little bit close to one of the white lines or whatever, for whatever reason, I have this bloody alarm going off. And that is actually a distraction. You know, what happened to people who just concentrate on their job of driving and taking it upon themselves to drive properly? What happens when these so-called safety features fail and you're reliant on them, you become dependent on them, and then they don't work, and then you have a crash? What then? Yeah. So what's the end game? And as for emissions, all internal combustion engines have to be able to breathe freely to be able to run efficiently. Now they're getting choked up with catalytic converters and diesel engines, and Sean knows about this himself through his personal experience with his Range Rover, having diesel particulate filters which clog up with soot. So that big engine now can't breathe freely, so it's using more fuel, it's running rich, and it's shortening its lifespan. So you're better off actually having an older engine that puts out a few more emissions but doesn't have to get pulled in for some highly expensive service to get its emission system cleared or replaced at great expense. Now, over in America, they're having big problems with diesel vehicles disabling themselves and having to go into, some of them actually go into what they call an afterburner mode, where they have to sit on the side of the road at high RPM, clearing the soot out of their mufflers. Yes. And when they're doing that, they're burning fuel. Now, I thought the idea of burning fuel was motive power, not for running a bit cleaner for a while. So when you've got an engine that is going to use, say, for a car, let's say 10 litres over 100 k's, you're no better off driving a car that's going to use 12 litres over 100 k's, and those extra 2 litres are used in clearing its emission system. And that's especially what's happening with diesel vehicles, light and heavy.
4: Okay.
5: And they're actually having to reevaluate this whole emissions nonsense over in the States, because it's actually more costly and it's producing more emissions having these diesel vehicles with these extremely stringent systems on them breaking down all the time. So they've got to get another vehicle that has to run several hundreds of miles to come and rescue the one that's broken down because of the stupid bloody emissions system. And this is where common sense needs to be applied.
4: You know, all right. Hey, Tom, so sorry, my love. I hate to do this to you all the time. Right. I feel like I'm always cutting you off, but I am, because, God, you can talk. and you always ring
5: call
4: just
5: at the wrong time.
4: You always call at the wrong time, just before the news.
5: I know, I can't help it. It's
4: Are you in
5: my
4: the break?
5: Work and where I'm at. I am in a break, and finally I get to talk to you, and it's like,
4: He's got three minutes to go. All right, mate. We'll work on that. Good on you, Tom. I do appreciate it. Don't get me wrong. Hey, very quickly, Leah. There was one here before I go. Leah, I flew into Wellington. No, I did that one. My grandfather worked as a mechanic for Teal Airways on the seaplanes that used to land on the Waitemata base at Mechanics Bay at Auckland Waterfront. Now, that's how it got its name, because of mechanics workshops. I learn something new every day. I love it. And finally, Leah, oh my Lord, Whanganui Airport is absolutely phenomenal, I must say. Whanganui International Airport is absolutely phenomenal. Is that international airport? Hey, guys, thank you for today. Thank you for your text, your calls. We do cover a lot, and we'll do it again tomorrow. Look after yourselves, and we will be back soon on the platform.
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8: 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Shane's Timaru meeting is on Saturday 4th of July, 2 p.m. at the West End Hall in West End. His Oamaru meeting is on Sunday 5th of July, 2 p.m. at St. Kevin's Auditorium, Oamaru. 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
9: In this update, Police Minister has confirmed police are investigating Brian Tamaki since inflammatory comments this month. The Destiny Church leader's live stream to Facebook saying police have been confiscating his firearms and his gun license has been revoked. He said New Zealanders should be purged of Hindus, Sikhs and Muslims. Mark Mitchell says he's been reassuring the targeted communities.
10: Part of my message has been I believe that he's trying to provoke a reaction. The best thing that we can do is allow the police to get on with the investigation.
9: More than $3 million has been spent on consultants to support the Crown Unit's response to the Royal Commission of Inquiry into Abuse and Care. Senior political reporter Azaria Howell has the story.
11: Oranga Tamariki says consultants are used when specialist capabilities not available internally and where an independent perspective is required. Minister for Children Karen Chua says she's confident the agency's aware of her expectations to use contractors and consultants only when necessary. She says the inquiry was the largest and most complex in our nation's history.
9: The police minister is urging people to take personal responsibility after a spate of GHB overdoses across Wellington. One person who possibly overdosed in Wainui Omata overnight is still in a serious condition, and one person has died. They're among six suspected to have taken the drug, also known as liquid ecstasy, since Friday. Mark Mitchell says people are making poor decisions, but police do what they can.
10: It's part of our wider, broader meth action plan in terms of trying to really make a dent in the supply chains and the amount of contraband and illegal drugs coming into the country.
9: It's almost the North Island's turn to hit the slopes. Ruapehu's Tūroa and Whakapapa ski fields are due to open this Saturday, in line with the first week of the school holidays. More than 8,000 people are expected in Ohakune this weekend for the annual Mardi Gras event. Whakapapa Chief Executive Travis Donoghue is hopeful between 40 and 60 centimetres of snow will top up the fields before visitors arrive. And that's news.
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9: To sport, a surprise result emerged from the 2026 Football World Cup's first penalty shootout in Boston this morning. Germany had been stunned 4-3 on spot kicks by Paraguay after the score was locked at 1-1 after normal and extra time. Paraguay will face either France or Sweden in the round of 16. Brazil have advanced after coming from behind to pip Japan 2-1. A financial boost for the country's top skiers and snowboarders preparing for the 2030 Winter Olympics and Paralympics. High Performance Sport is increasing its funding for the four-year cycle to more than $16 million, an increase of more than $2 million. Validation for cyclist Aaron Gates' decision to skip the defence of his four Commonwealth Games gold medals. He's earned a debut start for this year's Tour de France with his team Astana team. And that's sport. I'm Wendy Petrie.
1: Facts. Dialogue, honest conversation. Vital elements in a functioning democracy.
12: I have a dream.
1: Used to be we had news media who were committed to telling you the truth, giving you all sides of the story.
12: telling you what you needed to know so you could make up your own mind and not taking sides themselves. All that has changed. Who can you trust in this rapidly changing world? Most Kiwi media are overseas owned. Most are taking government money that comes with strings attached. If they don't like what you say, you're cancelled. But now, there is a place where you can resist. Get and share views that are honest and real. It's Talk Radio. It's honest.

0: lovely there and sunny.
1: I'm in Northland for another day.
0: All right, very good. And boy, we've solved our technical issues. You're coming through beautifully. I hope you can hear me. Well, first up, were you surprised at the events that unfolded yesterday in Napier?
1: No, personally I was not, and people around me know that what I've said about this being likely to happen, and though I do understand why the public would be seriously surprised by it.
0: Yeah.
1: But I wasn't, not being wise after
0: you. Okay, we had Chris Trotter and Bomber Bradbury on this morning, and I think Trotter was saying he believed that a large part, there are always a lot of factors in political decisions, was that the Māori caucus, the Labour Māori caucus, was refusing to take a cuppa and a break on co-governance and Three Waters, and that part of Jacinda Ardern's thinking was, if you guys aren't prepared to compromise on that, you give me a no-win situation come the next election. If you're going to stick to your guns, I'm out of here. Do you think those issues, which are fundamentally, let's not beat around the bush, issues of race, co-governance and treaty issues, do you think they were part, or they are part of an ongoing problem inside the Labour caucus that was part of Jacinda Ardern's decision to quit?
1: Well, there's no doubt about that, but the decision to quit is simply based on the reality of facing post-2020 a declining support for the Labour Party, and the abandonment of the, what I might call, the core worker issues of New Zealand for a whole lot of woke issues and a whole lot of preferential issues of the Māori wing of the party, of which she was happy to go along with, but now realises the political price of that. And this is an analytical barometer decision made on the basis of what is the likelihood of winning, and the answer is very, very remote now.
0: All right. Winston, I have to ask you, does the departure of Jacinda Ardern, and you have made, for you, pretty unambiguous comments about the chances of doing a deal with Labour were you to return to Parliament, or was New Zealand First to return after the next election. Does the departure of Jacinda Ardern make the Labour Party any more trustworthy, any more appealing as a party that New Zealand First might support post-election if it's in?
1: Look, first of all, I knew you'd ask that question. It's your hardly annual or your hardly weekly or your hardly monthly question. I used the word they when I said it in an interview with Audrey Young in the New Zealand Herald, and I've not changed my mind at all. Those on the inside and who knew about the secret commissioning of Hei Pūapua, the Three Waters and all that did not tell me or my colleagues. And for that, that is not in any way a forgivable offence. You cannot go into coalition and breach trust like that. So the answer is the same.
0: All right, the departure of Jacinda doesn't change your position on that. Thank you for answering the question so clearly and unambiguously. The next question I have for you, if we look at what has happened, not just in the last 24 hours, but literally since the 2020 election, I think it can rightly be argued that the contract that Labor made with this country in 2020 has been broken. The Prime Minister has walked away. She's walked away from her electorate. It would seem to me, whatever plan or direction this Labor administration has, it has no mandate. Is it time for us to go to the polls now, bugger waiting, and I cannot figure out why the Prime Minister thought she could announce an election date, then resign? That should be the next Prime Minister's prerogative. Do you think we need an early election?
1: Well, first of all, on the question as to who should have made that announcement, surely the next leader, if that person was going to have the scintilla of respectability, had to make that announcement, not Jacinda Ardern. I was actually quite shocked by that, and that the fact that the media never picked that up. The second thing is, when you say, should there be an early election, well, you know, they say turkeys don't vote for an early Christmas, so to speak. And the third thing, though, is this. There are developing circumstances which will quite possibly mean that there will be a much earlier election than the 14th of October this year.
0: What are those developing circumstances?
1: You'll have to wait and see them unfold. but there is enough going wrong with

0: Labor Party. There's enough that's been seriously kept away from the public scrutiny and the lack of questions from the mainstream media. But when those things emerge, and you'll see them march onwards, it'll become very, very clear to a whole lot of people in the Labor Party caucus that they too themselves have been misled.
1: You're teasing now. You're teasing now, Winston. Is there something specific you can point to?
0: Yes, I can, but I'm not doing it now.
1: Why not? I want you to be open and transparent with us.
0: Well, open and transparent is when you open your mouth, right? And I haven't opened my mouth on that matter.
1: You've just told us there's a big secret you're not telling us that will affect...
0: You're calling for a snap election now. The chance of that is zero. I'm saying to you, though, there are developing circumstances where that may well happen.
1: Yeah, and I guess what happens here, no matter how big their caucus is, a whole lot of MPs are sitting there thinking, I am gone, Berger, if we don't do something. And it also looks, Winston, doesn't it, like the tide hasn't stopped going out. This isn't going to stem the bleeding for Labor, is it? In fact, I would say it's going to make it worse, the departure of Jacinda Ardern. I still can't think of anyone as a leader or leadership team that would have done any better than her under the current circumstances. So in some ways, it was quite a churlish move of hers. She's really abandoned her political home.
0: Well, I don't want this to be a criticism of the prior stepping down a day after that, other than to say, contrast this with the same statement made by John Key prior to the 2017 election, where he said no more fuel in the tank, so to speak. But he gave the job over to Bill English, and Bill had a better prospect in 2017 than John Key had. After the flag disaster and the Northern by-election where John Key lost both of those badly, I think he knew the game was up, and so does Jacinda, but she's not left herself with a surviving potential leader who can hold the stage, so to speak, coming up to 2023.
1: But I chuckled thinking of you last night. Everyone says, oh, Winston's passed and he's gone, he's yesterday's man. And you have watched generations of politicians younger than you come and cycle through from backbencher to prime minister, and then they're gone. And Jacinda Ardern is just another one. And here you are. You are still in the game. You're still an active politician. I think that gives you, amongst a few others, we had Richard Preble on this morning, some really interesting perspective on this. And I know that history takes a long time to settle. What do you think history will make of the prime ministership of Jacinda Ardern, which you had a large part in creating?
0: Well, it'll be a very mixed legacy. That's the fact. Between 2017 and 2020, there were three crises. There was the Christchurch massacre, there was the Whakaari Island, White Island disaster, and then, of course, COVID as well. And when we got the COVID arrival in New Zealand, no one knew what they were dealing with. They were looking, we thought, at the Spanish flu of 100 years before that and all the same consequences. And that was one performance. But Labor, as you know, took all the credit in 2020, took all the plaudits from mainly subservient mainstream media, just cheered it on without looking at the substance. Post-2020, the wheels have come off. So it's a mixed legacy, seriously, when people look at it dispassionately in time.
1: Yeah. How did you find the Prime Minister as a person in a political sense? I mean, you've already called her a liar, said she misled you on Māori issues.
0: I didn't call her a liar. I said she simply did not tell me what was going on in a critical part of a coalition arrangement where we had to know because taxpayers' money was being expended doing it. It's that simple.
1: Mm.
0: But I did not call her a liar.
1: What did you think of her as a person in politics?
0: Oh, look, when you go into coalitions, I've dealt with a whole lot of people over the years. Jim Bolger was one who had sacked me three times. I had to put that aside. I dealt with Helen Clark. I shook her hand and kept our word, and I've got no complaint about that in any respect at all. But Labor, circa 2017, was a different kettle of fish. They were not like the Labor Party that I had dealt with in Helen Clark and Michael Cullen. They were very much different from that, and they still are. And that's going to be the reason for their demise.
1: Mm. Do you anything they could do before the next election, whenever that might be, that will improve their chances, or are we dealing essentially with a gone burger lame duck government?
0: Well, you never know what might emerge in the circumstances, because Labor is facing some serious inexperience from the other side, and which was Labor's problem in 2017. You don't realise how difficult it is to govern with people who have never been there before, but I think, you know, it's like MPs, they get the job as an MP and think they're God. And you've got people get into cabinet and think they've made it. And the answer is no, you haven't. You'll make it when you show that you can deliver. And that was the delivery side, in which the promises were one thing, the performance was something else. So you can never say never, because you never know what the other side or other political parties might do by way of mistakes. But at this point in time, all the omens, all the warnings, all the signs are very bad for Labor.
1: They are indeed. Winston, so glad we got our technical problem sorted. That's the best technical cross we've done. The content wasn't bad either, mate. I thank you very much indeed for your time. We will talk again soon. That is the leader of New Zealand First, Winston Peters. Doesn't change. Big takeout from that. Doesn't change. Jacinda leaving doesn't change the fact that he's essentially ruled Labor out. But he says, oh, National, they need to be kept honest. You vote for me, Winston Peters. I think he's hinting, and I know what the hint is, what idiots on Twitter are saying about certain legal stuff in March. I have seen absolutely zero zilch evidence that journalistically I would say is evidence, or I could base a story on, about that rumour. I think you're all disappearing up each other's bottoms. And that's why I pushed Winston to say what that was, and he wouldn't, because he knows that he doesn't have any real evidence regarding that either. I want to come back before I take your calls, and please ring in. I know some of you will be at work. Tell the boss to get stuffed. You can text me. You're sitting at home. I think we've had a remarkable 24 hours in politics in New Zealand. And I think this changes. Anything now is possible this year. Do not think that we are just sleepwalking to a normal election campaign on October the 14th. It is now clear from what we've learnt this morning, the Prime Minister only announced that date to assuage her guilt about cutting and running from Epsom and to avoid a by-election there. Nothing about this is normal. Nothing about this is truly planned by the Labor Party. There is no cunning strategy here. We have a government in free fall. And the leader of a majority under MMP government has walked, has thrown in the towel. The leader of the team of 5 million has thrown a half, clutched her ankle, and been stretched off the field. So we are in most unusual times. And of course, it is interesting. I think it's exciting. Really funny too, how vicious, venal and bitter people can be. I'm getting texts from people saying, I really wanted to see her lose. I feel greatly disappointed that I couldn't put the boot in on election night. We got to get above that. And I think there is some, I think all the stuff you've heard about why this happened, I think it all feeds into the decision that was made. But I get the feeling that at the end of the day, there was some sort of conflict. And Jacinda Ardern says the personal, and let me try and sum this up. Jacinda Ardern has never been a robust person. She is not a fighter, she's a lover. And that's fine as long as you're being loved back. So Jacinda Ardern, and I know they wrap people around her to keep her emotionally safe. She's got imposter syndrome, she's admitted to that. She is a vulnerable person, and I was going to say woman, but then I'd get accused of misogyny. I think the cost of the reality of social media and being a politician and being controversial is very high for anyone. And if you're an emotionally vulnerable person like the Prime Minister, slightly more high. I also think there was a power struggle going on within the Labor caucus over issues of co-governance and Three Waters.
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6: Already, the filibuster. Well, is there going to be one at Parliament today? In to presage a budget on Thursday that is meant to be essentially an austerity budget because we've run out of money, or rather we've run out of your and my taxation income to be able to pay for everything that the government wants to pay for. So, but will actually the budget happen on Thursday? There is a suggestion this morning and, well, last night and yesterday and over the weekend that the extraordinary decision of the Speaker, Jerry Brownlee, to allow 123 members of Parliament each the right to speak on the debate as to whether Te Pāti Māori should be excluded from the chamber for a period of time in punishment for their actions and transgressions against House protocol and common sense and decency and all those other things. That debate will be allowed to be involved 123 MPs, and should there be an amendment, like, for example, no, we shouldn't be suspended from, oh, I don't know, 3 weeks as suggested at the moment, but 3 days, then they can all speak again. I know. How bloody ridiculous. The suggestion is that there will be, as I talk to you now, the gathering of folk who probably don't have a job, or if they do have a job, it's paid for through some sort of slush public fund. They will be gathering on the forecourt of Parliament to protest against what has already been perceived by Television New Zealand and Radio New Zealand, but particularly by Radio New Zealand, as out-and-out racism. Maori are an endangered species in this country. If I was to take just a representative sampling, if I just arrived from, oh, I don't know, another country or outer space or somewhere not New Zealand, and I'd relied upon the state broadcaster for my understanding, which I should be able to trust the state broadcaster, shouldn't I? Live in a democracy, Western world, relatively educated, literate. No, I should be all right. And if I was to rely upon the news bulletins of Radio New Zealand, the commentary in particular, TVNZ is my secondary, but I've already heard it on Radio New Zealand, so I just get the pictures with TVNZ. I would believe that there was about to occur today the most heinous form of overt racism since, oh, I don't know, Parry Harker. That this was essentially the silencing of brown people in this country, particularly Indigenous brown people in this country, because, well, just because we didn't like them. And they were instituting a form of democratic slavery against them as a consequence of seeking to exclude them from august and important meetings of the House, even though they had been democratically and purposefully elected to that particular position. Now, I'm not relying upon my background. I'm just relying upon the general tenor, the commentary, the people that are being interviewed by Radio New Zealand at the moment, news over the last 24 hours. And I would believe that if I was to believe solely Radio New Zealand, some great calumny was at hand. There was, as I said, some great discriminatory practice about to be practiced, and that the voice of the Indigenous folk of this country was to be purged from the representative assembly of all New Zealanders. I know. Now that's not going to happen. We know that, but yes, that's the line that Radio New Zealand, the state broadcaster, funded, I think, annually by us to the tune of roughly $65 to $70 million a year. We've bailed them out in previous years as well. Essentially a haven for the liberal left of this country, and I have to say more left than liberal, to be honest with you, if I was to listen to them, the state-funded broadcaster, I would believe that this is the most racist, discriminatory, and frankly appalling government, very possibly, obviously the century, but very possibly over the last two. And that you'd have to go back to, oh, I don't know, Governor Gray and colonial times to find, of the 19th century, to find anything that could be roughly its equivalent. Can I say, today we will have that kind of charade played out. I'm sure that much of the rhetoric that I've already used this morning will be employed by the Green Party or Te Pāti Māori as they protest, and various speakers, I guess, in the Labour Party, as they protest against the severity of the punishment that is to be visited upon three members of Te Pāti Māori for engaging in the most obvious and intimidatory behaviour, which we all seen it ourselves, don't need to go over it. There's no question it was. Even Chris Hipkins, the leader of the opposition and the Labour Party, concedes that the action was unstatesmanlike, impolitic, could be construed as confronting and intimidating. Even the leader of the opposition confirms that. The issue really is, what's the nature of the punishment? Now, the irony here too is that the parliamentarians of Te Pāti Māori have been missing from action in the House for not just days and weeks, but months and years. They have regarded the House as somewhere where they go to do their latest bit of guerrilla theatre. I've never quite worked out if that's guerrilla as in the shaven one, or guerrilla as in the sort of rebel movement. Anyhow, with Te Pāti Māori, but they're going to go there and do their guerrilla theatre, and then they decamp again on the taxpayer, thanks very much. And they travel around the country. They've got the highest travel bills of any members of parliament, and they routinely pop across to, I don't know, places like Rarotonga and places like that to go and catch up with their whānau and the wider relatives and anybody else that might support them. They spend so little time in Parliament, they may as well not be there. So if they are going to be suspended for 3 weeks, it's not that anybody will miss them. It is simply that they won't get paid for that 3 weeks. I'd be interested in your thoughts on this, though, but if I was to offer this thought, it is this. It is a significant and a severe punishment to restrict the right of elected representatives to appear in the House of Representatives. That is, by its nature, clearly anti-democratic. You should be there if you are elected to serve and you are given the power and authority of your constituency or of your, if you like, your position, as determined by the electors of this country. I think that goes without saying. So not to be there, you have got to have done something significantly wrong. And as somebody who himself was suspended from Parliament, I suppose without pay, for 24 or 48 hours, I can't work out which it was, and I can, with some degree of authority, say to you that I know what it's like not to be there. Mind you, in my particular case, I was enormously thankful because I got to see a representative rugby match in which my beloved Hawke's Bay was playing. But anyhow, the reality is that all I did to get suspended for, I can't, quite sure if it's 24 or 48 hours, was call Richard Preble a liar, which he was, and suggest that he was telling untruths in the House. And I refused to withdraw my commentary because it was true. All right, so I was suspended. I didn't march across the House in the middle of a vote of the House on a bill, controversial as it might have been, and then place myself probably about a metre and a half from the object of my contempt and express my contempt in the most violent and intimidatory of fashion. When is a haka not a haka? Well, there you go. That was an old-fashioned haka. That was a haka that warring parties might give to each other just before they attack and attempt to kill the person that they are. And there's no question that in the gestures and in the loaded gun that Debbie Narewa Packer brought in her hand, and in the see you next Tuesday comments of Rari Waititi, that the Māori Party loathe David Seymour and the ACT Party in a way that would be not out of place in the musket wars of the 1830s, and the hatred and contempt. And so that was expressed in that haka. It wasn't a display of tikanga any more than, oh, I don't know, a European knocking their next-door neighbour over the head with a mallet because they get into some argument is an example of tikanga. It is just an example of rage, of upset, of contempt, of hatred. And it was viscerally exploited in the House on that particular day. Now, the question, so there is no question that it is deserving of punishment. The punishment, the Privileges Committee decided 3 weeks. Is that too long? It doesn't matter. It doesn't matter if it's 3 weeks or 3 days or 3 hours. It really doesn't matter. The issue is a group of members of Parliament who not only performed that particular deed, but then refused on repeated occasions to appear before the authority that governs them and explain their actions. All right? So it wasn't that you simply were charged with this intimidatory and violent behaviour. It's that you refused to go to the parliamentary court, if you like, to explain or at least defend your actions. They did not. Why didn't they go? Oh, they didn't like the timing. Oh, you're not going to recognise our tikanga. Oh, some of the evidence that we want to give, you're not going to listen to, so bugger you, we're not going. Although they did then send a written submission and threatened to sick former, I think that's the proper word too, to sick former Attorney General and former National Cabinet Minister Chris Finlayson, KC, onto the Privileges Committee, should they have the temerity to meet without the consent of the Te Pāti Māori principals. It's an absurd case, really. I mean, even that I'm talking about, it's absurd. But it is going to potentially dominate all of the parliamentary sitting today, and particularly, it could potentially dominate Wednesday and Thursday as well, should the filibuster occur. It can last forever. Well, until 123 MPs time 123 times 123. I mean, at worst possible scenario, which won't happen, but to give you an example of the stupid decision by Speaker Gerry Brownlee to prolong this farce. But there you go. That's the nature of the beast. I welcome your thoughts on that one this morning, but I think the punishment is not only fair, but it is, and deserved, obviously, but it is inevitable if you decide that you are the authority and that the institution or the august House of Representatives that you asked to be elected to, or you chose to stand, and now you are a member of, you decide not to be bound by the most basic of its rules and its decorum. Good luck on that. Your thoughts?
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7: National and Labour. have joined forces to get modern slavery legislation into Parliament using a new process to skip the biscuit tin for the first time. The MPs backing it say the process was needed because the ACT Party and its Workplace Relations Minister Brooke Van Velden refused support. The bill strengthens reporting to Parliament, brings in naming and potential liability for directors and senior managers, along with some pretty hefty fines, $200,000 for companies that fail to report on modern slavery or which make false or misleading statements. The legislation applies to all companies operating in New Zealand making more than $100 million a year. It would also introduce civil penalties of up to $600,000 and give Human Rights Commission a formal role, possibly create a public register of reports. National's Greg Fleming and Labour's Camilla Balich have agreed to co-sponsor the bill, and it's the first time Parliament has used this new ruling, allowing a bipartisan majority to have a members' bill progress without being pulled from the biscuit tin, as I said at the beginning. And Camilla Balich joins me now. Camilla, good afternoon. Lovely to see you.
8: Nice to see you too. Thanks for having me.
7: No, look, good to have you here in a new year, very busy year, election year, all very exciting. Firstly, what was going through your mind when, was it National that offered to co-sponsor this bill with you?
8: No, and good to be able to kind of talk through what was. Yeah, I mean, look, this we're really grateful to be in this position where we have National and Labor supporting this bill. And as you said, it's what, the first time it's happened under this new standing order. But you may recall under the previous Labor government, we had a group that advised us on a regime. One of the things that they suggested that New Zealand do is a reporting regime. We were not able to get that implemented prior to the election. And so after the election, we had high hopes that the new incoming government would continue with this work. That was not to be. And eventually it did transpire that was because of the fact that the ACT Party didn't support this. And so we've been pushing for this for a long time. And I think a year ago, Chris Hipkins wrote to the Prime Minister offering our votes in support of a modern slavery regime, whether that be a government bill or a members bill in it. Greg Fleming and I want to acknowledge his work as well, have worked really hard with our respective caucuses to get to this stage, and also with a number of non-governmental organisations and also experts in the field to not, because we haven't had the benefit of having public servants help us with this legislation, we've really had to get this kind of almost crowdsourced from the people who are experts in this area and work obviously with the House office to get the bill ready for the ballot. So it's taken a really long time, and it's been a lot of work from National and from Labor to try and get this agreement. So really pleased to be able to announce that on Thursday last week.
7: So explain us, for those that don't quite know the process, normally it goes into the ballot, which is we lovingly refer to as the biscuit tin, and then it gets pulled out, hopefully, at some stage. And then it has to go through all the processes and the voting, and can take ages. I mean, this way that it's been done, it doesn't have to go through any of that, is it because you're bipartisan agreeing on it?
8: Yeah, so the rule is, there was something that all of Parliament agreed on. I think it was in relation to female genital mutilation, a Parliament, before I was an MP. I understand that there was a motion in the House that allowed a bill addressing some issues with that, which most people would agree is a terrible thing to be happening to people. So there's bipartisan support on that, and that was able to go through kind of as a priority members' bill. And following that process, a new standing order was put in place that essentially said when you have the support of 60, at least 61 non-executive MPs, so that's really important. So in this instance, I think National's contributed 30 non-executive MPs because the rest of their MPs are ministers and they're not entitled to be counted. And Labor's put forward 34, so we have enough, over 61 in total, to mean that instead of, Greg and I putting the bill in the ballot and, you know, crossing our fingers and hoping it gets pulled, we actually can bypass the luck of that process because we've got such a strong degree of support across the House. And I should also acknowledge the ministers from the National Party, although they're not required to for that standing order, they have also said that they support the bill, and that's listed on the Parliament website as well. So it's a new process. We are learning as well with that process to try and figure out exactly what had to happen. And so a really interesting process for those people who are interested in standing orders. I appreciate that.
7: Yeah, I think the process is interesting because does this mean then, Camilla, that it effectively will end up going into legislation, or does it still have to go through processes and voted on? Obviously not.
8: Yeah, it has to. So essentially it means that it gets introduced. So we're hoping that right. at the next Members' Day it will get its first reading, and that will be up to Business Committee to order that it's on the that it's read. But we're hoping that it follows the previous precedent of the last bill that led to the standing order and gets put to the top of the order paper. It will then go through a normal parliamentary process. So it will go to select committee and it will then have to go through second reading, the committee stage and third reading. So a full parliamentary process like any government bill, like any members bill that are not done under urgency have to go through. And even those under urgency have to go through all the stages apart from select committee. So okay. We have the numbers. Both parties have committed to making it law. And so we hope that we'll be able to, the process we'll be able to get through will be before the election, and we'll be able to have it in as law before the election.
7: What does modern slavery refer to? What does it look like when we talk modern slavery?
8: It's a really good question because it is something that is a relatively recent term, which I think it was first coined in the UK. And it essentially refers to, it's an umbrella term that refers to a number of different conditions that most people would find totally unacceptable. So servitude, indentured labour, sexual exploitation in relation to labour, also child labour. So it covers quite a multitude of different, and slavery as you commonly understand it. So it covers all of those different areas. And I suppose the reason that we add the modern to it is because the complex world we live in, because of the fact that we trade now around the world and not just within individual countries, even though we have laws against slavery in New Zealand, the facts show that New Zealanders are spending money on products that have supply chains which include some of these terrible forms of treatment. So we have to look at a modern way to address that as well, and that's why in this bill there's a reporting framework that's similar to other countries around the world that we would compare ourselves to. So like the UK and Australia both have these, and also Canada have these reporting regimes. And these regimes are really meant to encourage companies to report instances where they find modern slavery in their supply chain so they can be addressed. So it's people who are expert in this area will say addressing modern slavery is not about having a perfect supply chain, but it's about finding those examples of where terrible treatment is occurring and actually looking to address those so the supply chain and those instances of exploitation don't occur.
7: So all these other countries that you named that have got similar legislation laws, have they seen a decrease in human and modern slavery then, if other countries are doing this? Does it work?
8: Well, they've certainly identified instances of modern slavery and addressed those. So that has been
7: address,
8: the benefit of those.
7: What does that mean? Well, they just stop using these companies? Or
8: yeah,
7: gets better? Or
8: yeah, I think it means that when they do these audits and when people report instances, those companies have gone in and they've said, well, that is acceptable. We're not going to, you know, use that supplier, or that supplier needs to be referred to local authorities, or whatever the way of preventing that particular instance of exploitation from happening within their supply chain. They report that and then they find a way to do it which doesn't involve exploiting people. So that's been the experience in other countries who've had modern slavery regimes. And so we know that a lot of these instances of modern slavery occur and are not necessarily reported in all of the instances, but we do have very good estimates from, you know, well-regarded international organisations working in this area that say that, you know, 50 million worldwide, huge amount, one in four of those is considered to be children. So a huge global problem. And another estimate from Walk Free is that we have 8,000 people in New Zealand who are currently in modern slave-like conditions. So that shows that it's a really important, serious problem. And I don't think doing nothing is a good enough response when we are faced with those quite
7: scary. So the legislation will apply to all companies operating in New Zealand that have an annual turnover of $100 million. Why not all companies? Why have you not blanketed all companies?
8: Well, if you'd look at the proposal when Labor was in government and also the members bill that I put in my name, we did have a lower threshold. It was about $50 million, so obviously would cover a lot more companies. But this particular threshold was the one we agreed on. And one of the reasons for that is it's the same as in Australia. And there are a lot of companies that are working in New Zealand and Australia that are reporting on some of them are reporting on modern slavery already because they're Australian based. And there was, I think, a view that it would be good to start with the level that Australia has, so all these companies wouldn't have to do, you know, two reports. And so there was a kind of a linkage there. But one of the things that this bill does do is allows for reviews on the adequacy of the thresholds, and that those thresholds could be changed through regulation. So if there was evidence that came through, either through, I mean, it's something that I'm sure people will submit on at the select committee process, but if there was evidence that it should be a lower number, then I think that's something that the people who are making those decisions when this legislation is reviewed should definitely look at. I mean, you do have to draw the line somewhere. I don't think it would be feasible for, you know, for example, sole traders to do a big report into all the supply chains of, you know, of a tradie where they get all their nuts and bolts from and that kind of thing. I don't think that would be the best use of trying to address this problem. So you do have to have a line somewhere.
7: Because they could be using modern slavery as well, but don't know it.
8: Yeah, I just think probably a resourcing issue and the ability for a sole trader to kind of do reports into their supply chain. The reality is these big companies, they have lots of different contracts, they're involved in lots of different products. And so by getting these big companies
7: to work first, let's be honest, exactly, Camilla, you picked over $100 million because these are companies that make a lot of money. So, you know, you said a sole trader wouldn't have to do it because they can't afford it because there's so much bureaucracy now that's going to be, you're going to have consultants, you've got to put reports forward.
8: Yeah.
7: So you've picked a higher number that will hit rich companies. But listen to me, do you know how many companies this will affect in New Zealand?
8: I don't have that number in front of me at the moment, but it will affect,
7: I've researched it'll be about 1,300. Should you not know how many companies this would hit before you bring something like this in?
8: I mean, I had looked at it before when we were originally drafting the proposals, but I just don't have that in front of me at the moment. And the original number that I looked at was the $50 million, which did include the vast majority of companies that we thought would benefit from it in this particular area. So, you know, and of course that will change as well depending on the annual turnover of companies.
7: Hang on, you're saying that they'll benefit from this, but you're putting more compliance cost on businesses along with cost to the consumer. Now reports will be required, which will mean more consultants, which will mean reports, which will mean more bureaucracy. And you've got global supply chains that involve thousands of suppliers and sub-suppliers. So how's a company supposed to verify, say, a single screw from India that was made from forced labour?
8: Well, I mean, I think the reality is that a lot of these large companies are already required because of other countries that they work in to report on. Some of them aren't. And at the moment, those companies that aren't reporting have, in a way, a competitive advantage over the people who are reporting because they could use supply chains that rely on exploitation in order to deliver lower prices to their customers. I don't think that's right. I think it should be a fair playing field for larger companies who need to report on this. And I think it's a starting point in terms of reporting. I think that these companies that we're looking at, especially with the $100 million annual turnover, can afford this. I don't think there's anything to suggest that this will lead to additional costs for consumers. I think that you know, the amount of work that they do is so large and they have so many different areas that they look at. And this should be something responsible companies are already looking at anyway. So I don't think there's a lot of
7: How many businesses say, no matter what changes for them, they say, sorry, but we're going to have to put this onto our customer. Every business says, no matter what changes are made, they say, well, now the customer's going to have to pick up the slack. So to say they can afford it and we won't be paying for it, I think you know that's not true. Surely you know that.
8: Well,
7: no business absorbs a cost if they, out of goodness of their own heart, they will put it onto the consumer. You know that.
8: I think that's something that may or may not happen, and the legislation has provisions in place to review the impacts. So that will be a good thing that they could potentially focus on when they're looking at the impact of the reforms as well.
7: Is there a risk that companies may just produce statements maybe and say nothing and call it a day, like kind of ticking the box but not making any real change?
8: Well, there's particular provisions in relation to misleading statements, so I'd hope that especially companies of this size would not be doing anything that was misleading. And of course, if they didn't do their due diligence and looking at their supply chain, then that has the risk of being misleading. So there is a provision that would apply to that particular situation in the bill, and I would imagine all of those companies in New Zealand would not be wanting to be in a position where they were, you know, fined for providing misleading information in this area. Mm. I think most consumers would love to have the assurance of knowing the products that they're buying are not impacted by things like child labour. And at the moment, we just can't give that assurance to people in New Zealand. So it's something that I think most companies will want to be leaders on and do really thoroughly.
7: You know, I just think this is, I'm just trying to give the other side, because I think it's a bit of a Pandora's box where if, you look at what New Zealand is going towards, electric vehicles, iPhones, we know that the rare earth minerals that is mined predominantly third world countries, slave labour. I mean, what are we going to start hitting EVs or people that have iPhones? What about Temu and Shein? Should we ban being able to buy them in the country?
8: Well, the purpose of the reporting regime and the people who are really experts in tackling modern slavery would probably respond to that by saying that it's not actually about banning companies or banning particular products. It's actually about trying to do better. So the best reporting regimes are really ones that encourage reporting and encourage people to find issues in their supply chain so they can be improved, rather than, stopping people from doing business. And that does require a significant amount of good faith, but that's the objective is really to provide a regime where it encourages companies to find where there is exploitation, if that is present in their supply chain, and make moves to try and ensure that doesn't occur. So, improving the situation for the people involved who are being treated terribly, and also for consumers to have that confidence that they're not indirectly supporting exploitative labour practices in different countries.
7: I know what you're saying, and nobody wants the thought of a child that's basically a slave. But, when you use words like we're just encouraging them to try to do better, that's asking them. But this comes with a lot of, if you do not do it, 600,000, 200,000. This is a cost of millions to companies. And then to say we're just trying you guys to do better. You know, Camilla, it sounds wishy-washy and very virtue signalling.
8: I think it's the opposite of virtue signalling. It's actually seeing a problem that exists in the world. Modern slavery, 50 million worldwide, 8,000 in New Zealand, and saying, what can we do about it? Looking at overseas jurisdictions and saying that they have actually implemented regimes that have been effective in identifying instances of modern slavery. And it's about using that experience to implement a regime that helps to address this from the New Zealand perspective, and actually has, as you say, fines available if people don't comply with reporting. It's important to note, though, that the fines are for when people don't report. They're not for finding issues of modern slavery within the supply chain. And so that's what I was referring to in terms of creating an environment that encourages people to look for instances where there might be exploitation and report those. We don't want to create a scenario where people don't report, because that will, as you say, incentivize people not to find anything. We want these pockets of exploitation to be found so they can be addressed. I don't think that's virtue signaling. I think that's pragmatic steps taken towards solving and trying to address a really serious problem.
7: 8,000 in New Zealand, can you explain or clarify what a slave labour, modern slavery, looks like in New Zealand for these 8,000 people that you've mentioned?
8: Yeah, so this is from a walk-free report that estimated the number of people living in conditions of modern slavery in New Zealand.
7: Sorry, who's walk-free?
8: This will include walk-free is an organisation that have walk-free.
7: Okay.
8: They're an organisation who's done a study, a well-regarded organisation that's done a study into what might be the situation in New Zealand in relation to modern slavery. Obviously, mm-hmm. it will include things as you would normally expect to be considered slavery. So that would be payment, working for no payment at all. Also, the other examples I used in relation to child labour, that may be happening in New Zealand. I don't think we can say, even though we have laws against slavery, that there is no child that's working in New Zealand and in an inappropriate way. Obviously, we're looking at the most serious forms here, not just someone helping out in the parents' business. We're actually looking at exploitative child labour. Sexual exploitation, that also would be covered in this instance in New Zealand. People who are working and their employers are saying, well, okay, you've worked, but I'm going to take this off for your accommodation, I'm going to take this off for your transport to work, and I'm going to take this off for your food that you can only buy from me. Those types of instances where people actually never actually receive any payment at all, those do unfortunately occur in some instances, and people are unaware, often vulnerable people,
7: Are you talking like migrants that have been brought over, RSE workers in that instance? Where
8: there's been some famous cases of exploitation in those areas. So that those would be some of the examples that would come under that.
7: But they're already covered under the Crimes Act, correct? So we are already addressing this in New Zealand. It's not like we're not
8: doing... Slavery is illegal in New Zealand. It's important to note that. And obviously really important law that we've had in place for a really long time. Unfortunately, like I said, it's estimated that there are, you know, around 8,000 people still living in these conditions. So to me, that indicates we need to do more than just rely on the police to prosecute instances of modern slavery. And that's why we've suggested that the government provide more of an oversight role into looking into this, and actually asked the Human Rights Commission to see if they can include in their work program a bit of a focus on modern slavery to make sure that if there are situations where there's a vulnerability towards modern slavery, or perhaps industries that have a worse record in relation to that, that there is some proactive work to try and stop that occurring within New Zealand. Because if we have a law against slavery and we're still seeing 8,000 people in slave-like conditions, we know that we actually need to do more. And so that's what this bill, as well as having a reporting regime, is also looking at the domestic situation and looking to improve it.
7: I understand that, and I think for a population of what, 5.5 million now, 8,000. I mean, it's still 8,000 too many, but I would think it's a small enough population that we could, if we focused on it, fix it in quite a quick time. But again, I think as a small country, I just question where you're saying there's 50 million in the world. Why are we always, as a country, when we've come out of such a difficult time with COVID, getting ourselves back on our feet's taken longer than we've all thought. We've got businesses struggling, people still hurting, and we are putting all, again, this bipartisan and you guys coming together to look outwardly and effectively just put more money on big business, where, you know, there are things that we need fixed in our country. I don't know if this is the best, my humble opinion, of where we should be looking at this stage.
8: Well, I definitely appreciate that there are lots of things that are issues for New Zealanders that are really important. For example, cost of living has been extremely high for a lot of New Zealanders. And I think that although we do have these issues in New Zealand, as I said, this bill does address some really terrible working conditions within New Zealand that I think would be unacceptable to most people. And I actually genuinely think that most New Zealanders would not want to inadvertently be purchasing products that were a result of exploitative, terrible labour, you know, sometimes involving children and extremely vulnerable people around the world. And so I suppose faith in New Zealanders that they appreciate that this is a bill that the primary cost will be on the businesses to report. It won't be on the taxpayer, the part that's the cost of the taxpayer, is really just collating those reports and providing some resourcing into making sure that those are publicly available, and asking an organisation which has already established, the Human Rights Commission, to turn their mind towards these issues. So I think in terms of how much resource we could put into it, this is a really good starting point, and it isn't something which is going to be really financially huge financial costs on the New Zealand taxpayer, when we obviously appreciate that individual New Zealanders are going through a lot, and there are a lot of priorities for people in the country.
7: Well, Camilla, I mean, I hope you are right, but as I said, you know, any extra compliance on any business, no matter how small or big, they don't suck it up themselves. They never do. They pass it on to the consumer. What they will look like, we don't know at this stage. It could be minimal. Depends on what we're talking about, right? That is what I think when you say it won't cost us anything, I think it will. But we shall see. All right. I do thank you for your time, Camilla. I always do, and I appreciate you being available. That is Camilla Ballett. She is the Labor MP that agreed to co-sponsor this bill with Nationals, Greg Fleming, who, Greg, I understand, like Camilla, he's been wanting to do this for years.
2: News on the platform.
9: In this update, the Health Minister's ordered an urgent review after a patient died overnight in a toilet at Waikato's emergency department. A staff member has told the Herald the hospital patient was found unresponsive in the waiting room toilet and couldn't be revived. Kate Ricard has more.
10: The source says the patient had been waiting 9 hours to be seen. They claim the person was wheeled through the room in front of other patients, including children, as a nurse performed CPR. Simeon Brown says Health New Zealand will carry out a rapid clinical review to find out exactly what happened.
9: Heavy rain is exposing vulnerabilities in our ageing hospital infrastructure. Health New Zealand replaced 3 roof tiles at Auckland's Middlemore last week when a pole formed from a leak at a maternity block. Hutt Hospital is reporting water in wards, collapsing ceilings and possible electrical hazards. Health NZ Chief Financial Officer Bevan McKenzie says remediation costs have jumped about $20 million over the past year.
11: It's just complex aged infrastructure, and when you get these extreme weather events, unfortunately, we have got some links that we need to find permanent solutions for.
9: Destiny Church leader Brian Tamaki claims he's a responsible gun owner and hunter after police have revoked his licence and confiscated his weapons. He's live-streamed video of police at his home this morning taking several firearms. This month, Tamaki says New Zealand should be purged of Sikhs, Hindus and Muslims. He says he isn't dangerous.
12: It's not the real point, though. The point here and the struggle is free speech. And I think right now, free speech in New Zealand is in danger.
9: The New Zealand Federation of Islamic Associations says Tamaki's provocation crossed the line from free speech to a matter of public safety. Donations to the Mountain to Sea Conservation Trust mean it can pay for 2 new school programs. Government funding has been halved, threatening its ability to deliver, but more than $12,000 has been raised, benefiting more than 100 students in South Auckland and Northland. And that's news.
2: Sport on the platform.
9: In sport, a no excuses mantra from All Blacks assistant Neil Barnes as a new squad and new coaching regime prepare for their first test together. An element of rust has been associated with the team's season opening performances in recent years. Barnes says they aren't expecting and won't accept any rust in Saturday night's clash with France in Christchurch.
13: I suppose that can be an issue, but we're an All Black team with standards to live up to, and so yeah, we're aiming to be arriving on Saturday fully prepared and ready to go. There'll be no excuses.
9: And Paraguay pulled off an upset for the ages and knocked 4-time champions Germany out of the Football World Cup in a penalty shootout. Dedicated Paraguay defence kept the scores locked at 1-1 and dragged the Germans to penalties, where goalkeeper Orlando Gill made a pair of vital saves. And that's sport. I'm Wendy Petrie.
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1: We are joined now on video link by an Iranian living in New Zealand. An Iranian New Zealander, I think, is probably the right term for it. His name is Salah Jahangiri. Did I get that right, Salah?
14: Good morning, Sean. Yeah, absolutely right.
1: Okay. How long you been here? How long you been in New Zealand, and how did you come here from your home country of Iran?
14: I came to New Zealand back in 2013 as an international student to do my master here in University of Auckland. And back then, New Zealand immigration system was providing open visas for work for 1 year after graduation.

0: Correct, yeah.
1: Okay, where do they live?
0: Yeah, my entire family lives there. So my family lives in the northwestern Iran. It's a province which is called Hamadan. It was one of the hotspots during the latest round of protests January. It's a mountainous, cold area, very similar to some parts of South Island.
1: All right. Have you had any contact with them since the weekend, since the 28th? Do you know what's going on with them? Can you reach them or communicate with them?
0: Yeah, so we can hear sporadically through some insecure channels, such as going through international calls, but it only could be made from inside Iran to outside. This is a similar pattern we had in January when they all shut down all the communication, the internet traffic, and same with in the last year's 12 days war with Israel back in June. So I think it kind of becoming a bit more normalized, if that this is the right word, but it shouldn't be. And so also some regime built applications which are channeling the traffic through their own servers and aren't available on official channels like Google Play or Apple Store. So the government encourage people to use those apps. Those work sometimes.
1: So those communications are difficult. Are your family, and I'm not passing judgment on them, but the realities of living in a totalitarian state, sometimes people have to make tough choices. Are any of them located or working in areas or places that might be the subject of missile strikes?
0: Luckily, no. Sean, I lived 24 years of my life under the system, and I know that it got even worse since I left. My family is safe, but Iran is a huge country. So these surgical strikes might happen places outside of the cities. But yesterday we heard about an explosion somewhere which could be heard from my family home.
1: Okay. What are your thoughts and feelings as you watch this unfold? We have our politicians, and we're as far away as a country from this as you can get. And to be honest, we haven't got any military stake in this. And we're one of the smallest countries in the world, and it doesn't really matter what our politicians think or what they blab on about in Parliament or in our media. But what do you think, as someone who does have family and is from there, are you angry at the Israelis and the Americans, or are you glad to see a regime being destabilised and hopefully toppled?
0: I really wish that regime to fall. This is an inevitable choice. No one likes war. Whether Israel or America doing the right thing or not, that's, I think, for history to judge later. We're definitely really glad that this regime is being toppled and weakened, because this is not something that happened recently. This has been going for 47 years, since the 1979 Islamic Revolution or coup or whatever you want to name it. This has been happening in the region. This is a regional war. Right now it's being fought in Iran's soil.
1: Mm. Do you believe the regime will fall, Salah? Do you believe the conditions are going to be created where people can take back the country? And most importantly, I guess the question people are asking, can you take back the country or change the regime without some sort of civil war breaking out and without worse violence and chaos?
0: As far as I can express my personal opinion, because I'm not an expert in those matters, and obviously a lot of stuff is still unknown, but it all depends how all the actors

0: was played. So, and Iranian people are obviously one of the biggest actors here. So it's really hard to predict. We don't know what's the end game here for other countries. And understandably, everyone is looking for their own national interest. Same as New Zealand, obviously. No one willing to pay a cost for something that they don't see efficient, let's say. But for America and especially for Israel, it's a matter of national security, and it's really serious, especially for Israel. It's an existential threat. But I believe countries like New Zealand, of course, maybe in terms of population, we're small, but on the international stage, especially politically, New Zealand opinions matter. As to military stuff, I mean, I know that it wasn't a good example of the New Zealand participation in some of the previous theaters over there.
1: Yeah.
0: And a lot of people believe that we should not intervene militarily. That's understandable, considering New Zealand's size and the geographical distance. But on the political arena, definitely I, as a New Zealand citizen, expect a firm stance from the New Zealand government.
2: Do you think we've had it? Because at the moment, our debate in New Zealand, and I know you'll be following it, has been dominated by a media that is giving an awful lot of airtime to people like Helen Clark. It's allowing Chris Hipkins to stand up yesterday and lie to the New Zealand Parliament about what appears to be a tragic, byproduct of the conflict in the bombing of that school, deliberate or otherwise. And we have a news media who are trying to catch out our Prime Minister with gotcha and ridiculous questions. How do you feel about how the debate is going in New Zealand and being presented?
0: Totally understand. So, the partisanship that we have right now and the friction between political parties doesn't help, because everyone, especially the one on the left, I'm going to be honest, trying to score political points when it comes to matters like this, which could be triggering in terms of human rights for people who might don't know the full picture. And that's understandable as well, because even I, as someone lived there 24 years of my life and being following all the updates day and night, still we can't pass 100% judgment on some of the stuff. But for someone in New Zealand, they probably will just see a few pictures broadcasted in some state-backed English-speaking media that they see on air here, and they just decide based on that. And it's really hard to think the political parties won't try to win votes here. It's a reality that an ultimate goal for a politician is to be re-elected. And I read those statements and those desperate social media stuff that they published recently. It's ironic because back in January, when the Islamic regime killed around 35,000 people on the streets of Iran, we had a deafening silence from the media, especially the ones on the left. Again,
2: Well, all the mainstream media are on the left, Salah. That's pretty bloody obvious in this country. What would you say if you could sit down with Helen Clark, who's been making a lot of the running on this?
0: I'd probably say have the New Zealand national interests in mind rather than your personal views or projecting on past experiences and mistakes, perhaps. This is not a place to redeem some of the previous errors and to just be politically right.
2: Do you the
0: infiltration?
2: If we get rid of the negative media coverage against the current government and against Luxon, Do you think New Zealand is, in real terms, taking a reasonable political approach to this? Would you like to see us be more supportive of moves to topple the regime in Iran?
0: Listening to Prime Minister's statement yesterday, like sleepless night, we lost the count of the days. Listening to that statement was definitely a good start. Maybe a bit too late, in my opinion, but I understand all the other factors in play here. Mm. To be honest, New Zealand political opinion on the international stage is really important, and this build up of all these political activities can lead to an easier transition if the regime falls, which is inevitable. That's my personal opinion. It will help to we navigate through that transitional phase easier if all the freedom-loving countries, have a united stand on this, rather than creating more noise in the left and just keep everyone happy.
2: I take it, Salah, you're a Muslim, and do you practice a religion?
0: No, not at all.
2: Okay.
0: So if you live in Iran, you're born with whatever reason, you kind of forced to identify. But practice in my heart, no, never.
2: No. Okay. We talked to Rob Berg from the New Zealand Jewish community yesterday, and a really interesting a really interesting thing emerged. I guess we are programmed by mainstream media and everything to think that Arabs and Jews or people from Israel hate each other and always will, and it's a blood feud. And I really heard genuine support for Rob, and that there are some bridges being built, and that people are seeing themselves as Middle Eastern people, not Arabs or Jews or Muslims. And it's really actually quite a promising development. And you would hope, in the place of the world that you come from, that you can work towards that and build on that.
0: Absolutely, Sean. Recently, especially with the Gen Z, I think they are a few steps ahead of my generation, and they just see themselves as equal, as humans, and they're not really willing to pay too much attention to this divide and nonsense. So as for the region, exactly, if I travel to South America and you see people from different religions, different ethnicities, and they all see themselves as South Americans or Latin Americans. And even there are issues, but it's not based on this categorization of religion and things like that, which I think it's just a manifestation of segregation in society and discrimination and endless wars. With Israel, since the Crown Prince's Reza Pahlavi trip to Israel back in 2023, if I'm not mistaken, it was a tectonic shift in the Middle East politics. Iran and Israel never had official relationships, even back in the Shah's time. This was the very first official trip, if you will. And since then, the Iranian people, even though they've been bombarded with anti-Semitic propaganda for 47 years, we've been told at school to say death to America, death to Israel, all that, the textbooks at school, they're all designed to brainwash you, right? And but even that, people, my generation and younger, definitely there are some bridges being built between us and the Israeli people, because especially if you immigrate overseas, you'll see how similar we are, and why should we let ideologies like this divide us? And this is just dumb. Like, I don't think this is needed, and I think that the future for the region and the people of the region is bright. It's a very young population. We need to, you know, there are other factors in play,
2: yeah,
0: including oil, which always affected it.
2: Salah, I wish you and your family well. Let's hope it resolves in the right way, and let's hope it resolves quickly. Thank you very much for your time
0: today. Thank you so much, John.
2: You're welcome. You're welcome.
0: No, thank you.
2: Salah Jahangiri, he is an Iranian from Iran, but he lives in New Zealand now after coming here as a student, what did he say, 2014, 2015. What a remarkable perspective. 2013, what a remarkable perspective that was.
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3: Well, how's your day gone today?
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4: 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She's like 28, 29. And she goes, Sean, is it okay if we do the examination now? Your prostate level was a little high. I said, okay, whatever. So I go behind the curtain. She goes, take off your bottoms. I'm on a bed. She goes, I'm going to talk you through it. I'm putting the lubrication on my finger. I'm touching your bottom. I'm going inside, Sean. I'm wiggling around. I said, hey, we've got the two doctors there. We've got the old one, the young one. Why don't we just bring in, you know, the mainstream media and film it?
3: Where's Mikey Sherman when you need her?
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5: Yesterday we learned the news that there had been, or at least we learned the name of the elderly woman. She's younger than I am. She's 61. A Maori lady who was savaged to death in a dog attack by three or four dogs. We haven't quite got that yet. In deepest, darkest Northland. And in particular in the Kaipara district of Northland. There have been a number of sensational reportings on the stories, none of which casts, it seems, the Kaipara District Council, its dog control, in a particularly favourable light. After 12 o'clock, we're going to be joined by Kaipara Mayor, or the new Kaipara Mayor, in actual fact, because the last one, I think, was Craig Jepson. Jonathan Larson, who has inherited this problem. I think he's been on the council before, but he's the new Kaipara Mayor. It's the third death in 4 years from dog attacks in Northland. Now, you just think about that for a moment. And when it's said like that, you go, oh God, why hasn't somebody done anything about it? Shane Jones opined on exactly that in the last 24 hours as well. Why has somebody done about it? Well, the people that are in the place to do something about it, Jonathan Larson, the Mayor of Kaipara, will be joining us after 12 o'clock. And it's such an alien story for this for me. I'll explain why. 20-odd years ago when I took over as mayor of Whanganui, we had a very similar problem with stray dogs and violent dogs in Whanganui, and in particular very poor at the time. It was always working class, and then unfortunately due to Rogernomics and Ruthonomics, it ended up as a welfare suburb. Castlecliff was its name. And it was very close to the sea. You'd expect it to be, you know, really upmarket, but no, it's not. It wasn't. And it had a large number of stray and quite violent dogs that went down there, and there were attacks on, you know, everything from paper boys to meter readers to just average people just walking down the street. And I was the mayor at the time, and obviously I knew it was an issue. I'd inherit, and I did. And sure enough, I think in the first week, a small boy was attacked on his bike, thrown off it by one of these dogs, and attacked and received, not serious injuries, but he got a couple of stitches. So, there you go. In the end, I called in the chief executive of the time, who had tolerated, I have to say, along with his governance boss, this for years, but like one would suggest maybe Kaipara. And I said, why aren't you doing anything about this? I mean, you've known this is a problem. What's the problem here with our response? Aren't we responsible for putting the legislation, the bylaw that we had into place? And he said something very revealing. He said two things. He said, well, the first thing is that my dog control officers don't like going down there. And I went, sorry? He said, well, it's not a good area. There are gangs there. They're the ones with the sort of dogs that go out there and stray. It's one thing to deal with the dogs, but it's another entirely to deal with the owners, and they have a nasty reputation for violence. So he was actually worried about the physical safety of the dog control officers who'd been given responsibility. In fact, there's only two of them, didn't help either. But the second thing he said to me was revealing, and he said, if we do anything, i.e. enforce the law, that government had given, and we had sort of amended a bit through a bylaw, it will cost us money. And I mean, what do you mean? He said, well, if we confiscate a dog for 7 days and we're taken to court, we then have to prove to that particular, to the level of a satisfaction of a district court judge, I think it was. Yes, it was a district court judge, that this dog should be put down. And it will cost us literally five figures, maybe tens of thousands of dollars, to go through against somebody who might be supported by legal aid, so therefore has no particular expense at all. And so we've just decided, well, to do what we've done, which is obviously nothing. You can imagine my reaction to that. Within 3 months, we'd beefed up. I'd brought in the head of dog control, and I said, apparently you're scared of people. I've never been scared of people in my life. I said, I'm sure you weren't. I used to go to school with him. I couldn't imagine him being scared of anybody, so I knew that was bullshit. Sure enough, we started prosecuting people, gassing dogs immediately. If you gas them immediately, can I just say, or put them down immediately, good luck with a court case. And we cleared up that dog population within 3 months. People could walk freely down there, and everybody got the message really, really quickly that if you wanted your dog to live, best not let it stray onto the streets of Castlecliff. I suspect that's the issue here. We will find out when we talk to Jonathan Larson, the mayor of Kaiapara, after 12 o'clock. I also have gone from there to where I live now in central Otago. And can I say, this will give you some indication of the dog problem in central Otago. The dog problem in central Otago is that the dog of central Otago is the Jack Russell. All right. So it's not the half-breed Doberman Pinscher, or the pit bull terrier that's just left astray and feasts itself on a couple of stolen chihuahuas. No. That's Whanganui or Northland. No. Here, it's the Jack Russell. That's the first thing. The second thing is, I would suggest to you that every house with children in central Otago has got a dog. Every house has got a dog. And that dog is part of the family. They are socialized to human conditions. It's almost like, oh, you've got a baby. Oh, you'll be getting a puppy then. Yes, I will. You know, it's that sort of mentality. And the only danger you've got from dogs here, quite frankly, is that you'll be loved to death by the stray, because as they rush up to you and lick you and want to, in actual fact, impress upon you, the last thing they've got is anything other than, well, to be perfectly honest with you, maybe a piece of kibble that you're holding in your hand on their mind, and that is it. It's extraordinary. So if you want to come to a place in which, the dogs are not only safe, but if you see a stray dog, you actually deliberately go over and pat it because they are so friendly. No, it's already come to you, sorry. Come to central Otago. It's a complete juxtaposition. But I would suggest to you that's the difference between the dogs. It's the society in which it's raised. It's the people who raise them. It's the people who own them. And can I just say, why the hell would you own four dogs, just quietly, of vicious breed, who have been attacking numerous people in the street, according to witnesses before, and now have finally polished off either your partner or one of your relatives or some sort of friend when they come to visit you and you're not at home? I hope they throw the book at that guy. It will be a guy. It'll be feral, and I'll be interested to see if the dogs are even registered.
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3: Now, permits to trap feral cats on conservation land may soon become much easier to get after a shift in policy by the Department of Conservation. At the moment, people have to adapt a possum fur trapping permit, and go through local DOC offices. Hunters and conservationists have pushed for a simpler system like an online form used for hunting permits, which automatically issues a 12-month permit with about 15 minutes of applying. DOC has confirmed it's reviewing how trapping authorisations can be integrated into an online system as part of a modernisation program. Victor Tyndall is a hunter-gatherer and knows quite a bit about this, and he joins us now. Victor, how are you, my friend?
8: Hey, Leah, how you doing? Thanks for letting me be on here.
3: No, look, it's good to talk to someone that, you know, you're out there, you're doing it, and you understand it. And over the years, I have spoken, you know, to various people in quite a few times about feral cats. And before we get into the potential changes to trapping them, what is your experience with them, and how big of a problem really are they?
8: So I've had cats in all sorts of situations as far as pet cats go. So whether it's been on a farm, in town, in a city, or in a, you know, a rural place where I've rented a house or whatever. So I've seen all the different behaviours, and I've had experience with your stray cats and then feral cats, and a lot of, you know, out in the, when I'm hunting out on conservation land and on the farm, things like that.
3: Mm.
8: I actually did tame a kitten that was, you would call it a feral more than a stray. It was on the farm. It was pouncing on crickets down in the hay paddock. My father told me about it. Now, that kitten took 6 months to get quiet. That was a kitten. And so that was leaving food in the enclosure it was in and then reaching out with a leather glove. So 6 months.
3: Glove.
8: Like, yeah, so because it was, you know, hissing and spitting and all that. So for people that think we can rehome these feral cats, especially ones that are older, you know, you're dreaming. And also, just for a bit of perspective, so they estimate that there's anything from 2 million to 14 million feral cats in the country. So
3: Whoa. If
8: we go on the most optimistic, number of 2 million, there's 2 million households roughly in New Zealand. So every household would need to adopt, if we could catch them all tomorrow, every household would need to adopt one. And if there's 14 million, every single household would need to adopt 7. So it's just not going to happen, you know. And they have the feral cats have such a strong hunting drive. And, you know, through the experience I've been through with when I did the trip with RNZ down in Fiordland, the aftermath, you know, the online comments and stuff like that, you know, you get that, goes with it, with the territory, and it doesn't bother me. But, you know, people need to just stop for a moment. Firstly, they're paranoid about their pet cat getting, you know, caught up in this trapping of feral cats. Look, when you go out, anyone who actually goes out in conservation land, hunting and so on, they're not the ones that ever say this or are paranoid about it, because you go out there, just get yourself out there, stand there, look around and go, am I going to see a pet cat here? No, I'm not. And if I do, well, I'm sorry. It's open slather, because if you're stupid enough to let your pet cat go into a conservation area that's, you know, got kiwi or whatever, then it shouldn't be there. It just very rarely happens. But, yeah, no, it's bad. And so the feral cats, they're hungry all the time. So, you know, they're bad news. They're going to go for anything that moves.
3: Victor, I just want to jump in, because you mentioned that, you know, you've done quite a few interviews about this, and you said online, I'm just kind of get perspective for the listeners. So online, did you get a lot of hate, I gather, for what you were doing
8: for hunting and killing? Oh, for sure. As you do, hey. I mean, people, you look on YouTube, Facebook, you know, it doesn't matter what someone's doing, there's always, you know, there's the haters and the keyboard warriors and stuff. But, like, you know, I'm not into that way of communicating either. Like, we all need, and we've got a lot of serious problems in this country, especially environmentally, it's cool that there's a lot of emotion, people are emotional about it, but yeah. we really got to learn to just talk. You know, I'm open. I'd be open any day if it was on your show to debate a bunch of topics with people and have a discussion, because that's what it's all about. You know,
3: I think, Victor, you've explained it well too. I think people are thinking that these feral cats, they're getting it mixed up with their lovely moggy at home that jumps on your lap and purrs. You have succinctly described they are almost a different species. They are, you know, you can't adopt them out. You know, you're not killing them because you love you just love killing. You're doing it because they can't be rehomed. They are different. Yeah. If a kitten takes 6 months to calm down, a blimmin' full-grown feral, you ain't getting. It's like go tame a tiger. It's not going to happen. Yeah.
8: And its hunting drive is going to be full on. And that's one thing too, like, without wanting to go into every single example, like people, you know, if you kill the feral cats out in the bush, what about the rats? The rats are going to get out of control. Well, the reality is, like, a feral cat out in our native bush, it's in a very different situation to your, say, your pet cat, your stray cat, or feral cat that's that comes along to your implement shed. and on your lifestyle block or your farm and sits beside the tractor wheel and pounces on a rat that's coming out of the very obvious burrow in the corner. So people will observe that and go, my cat's so good at catching rats though. So those cats out there, they'll be catching the rats, but they can't effectively. You get out in the bush, people who actually go out in the bush go, well, look, you know, it's dense crown fern or and tree roots. And this, the rat only has to scurry 2 feet and it's out of reach. You know, they can elude. And breed faster than the cats can keep up. And it's been documented and shown many times.
3: Yeah.
8: Like, look at Stewart Island, many, many cats absolutely crawling with rats. You know,
3: they're getting birds. They're getting easier prey.
8: Yeah, it's a different situation. They'll be getting some rats, but it's so different to a very controlled environment. And it's the same with rabbits. I've heard people say, oh, my cat doesn't kill anything else apart from rabbits. And I've got a friend across the way from me in a straight line about 2 km away. She's a very big cat. It's got a really strong hunting drive. And all it takes on is cats, because she lives on the edge of the settlement where no one can shoot the rabbits, too close to the house. There's a lot of rabbits. You know, a chubby little rabbit, mate, you know, like, they're going to go for that. Like, but if I brought that cat to my place here where it's long grass, there are no rabbits. I've taken care of them, but also it's not the sort of grazed habitat they like. That cat would soon look around going, man, there's no rabbits here, mate. I'm going to start taking out your robins and, you know, the wax eyes and stuff like that because, they're going to change their habit. Also, the behaviour of a cat that's got two, three meals a day or an automatic feeder of biscuits continuously, they can afford to sort of bring out their own personality that could be just lying around sleeping all day and not killing anything. Or they're a breed that does like hunting and they go out there and they get mice in the garage or wax eyes or whatever. You know, they can afford to go by their own little individual personalities. But out in the feral situation, out in the bush, that's very different. They don't have an automatic feeder of biscuits. They are hungry all the time. So whether it's a wetter or a frog or a gecko or a kiwi or a wetter, they're going to take it out. They're not going to turn it up, you know, unless they've had a deer carcass to chew on for a couple of days that, you know, deer remains from a hunter or something.
3: And Victor, from your experience, do they really eat anything? Like, will they really eat like a frog and a wetter
8: Hell yes. For sure. Absolutely. Oh. Yeah, and all these things have been found in their stomach contents. You know, ones that have been in places where there's high numbers of short-tailed bats and they... You know, they'll learn a little bit like trout. You know, whatever's going easiest at the time, that's what they'll feed on.
3: Yeah.
8: So they can be full of, there was a cat with dozens and dozens of short-tailed bats in its stomach, you know. Feral pigs are the same. They hunt out Archie's frogs.
3: Really?
8: Yeah, you know, so down in Fjord and near where I was, the weather turned so bad when I got down there. Like, literally the day after, they'd had a nice cold dry winter. I got there at the start of September down at Manapuri. Locals were like, oh, mate, you've just shown up when the rain started. And I was going to go to the Eglinton Valley, which is our best stronghold for short-tailed bats. There's about 5,000 there. But that's actually crawling with feral cats. I want to go there. when I get the chance, it comes down to money and time, you know.
9: Yeah.
8: That's a it's place like a, that really needs sorting
9: out. It's like a horror movie with aliens that they're crawling everywhere, killing everything.
8: Yeah, I'm a big cat. So the,
9: I bet. Hey, Victor, can I just want to get into this, what could happen with the trapping of them. So can you explain under the current situation how to get a permit to trap feral cats? It's not easy, is it?
8: Well, yeah, sort of. It's not. And it's not really something I want to go through again. After my several trips down to Fjordan and ending up wanting to go back to do trapping there. And so really you end up, what happened for me, it depends. It's also, it's regional, you know. There's different attitudes. Like, just like with the people online, the dock people are like this too. They can have a very protective personality, paranoia, or like power trippers or whatever. Yep. Like, it's just humans, right? Yep. You need to cut out the human aspect. Let's just get some rules laid out. So what I found was I really had to kiss ass and really just, you know, bite my lip and yes, sir, no, sir. And, you know, because, you know, and a lot of emails later. You got short staff, play the game. They don't have that many staff, but most of them are in an office. No, not trying to be malicious, sorry, but honestly, dozens of emails later to end up just, you know, that really some forms and some basic information to get what is really essentially a what a possum trapper would
9: get,
8: really. Yeah. You know, like a concession or whatever.
9: But it and can take weeks, man, right?
8: Oh, it took months. It took months and it took chasing. Oh, I had to chase. Didn't hear anything for a couple of months and then chase. And, granted, they knew I wasn't coming down, but it was getting closer to the time. And it was just, I was like, man, I can get a hunting permit, like you said, so easily. I can go in there with a 270 that could, you know, shot in the wrong way. Not your safety, could kill a person a kilometre away. You know, and I just want to carry a couple of traps and do something good for the environment. And it's just, it's not encouraged enough for a start. We need to, you know, spawn the idea more. And just like at the end of the day, I was like, well, what I've done really wasn't anything that special, really. And it, when we got down to the nuts and bolts of it and I did these forms, after all the stuffing around, you know, I was like, why couldn't they have just, no one's done a cross-check of my personality like they would for a firearms license or anything like that. You know, it's nothing special, so why make it so hard, really? But, you know, you get different attitudes. So I've talked to, you know, staff near where I live, it's for the Tongariro area, and one of the head biodiversity officers said to me, look, if you set traps following the rules, you know, doing it the sensible way, we're not going to have a problem. You go somewhere else, I don't know, mate. You know, you get a kiwi or whatever. I mean, different places have their different value and biodiversity quality. But, you know, in the South Island, you've got to worry about kias. But at the end of the day, we have just as many or more serious things to go by when we're hunting with high-powered rifles, you know, really this pales in comparison, really.
9: So where's it been left at, Victor? I mean, the DOC has confirmed that it's reviewing how trapping authorisations can be integrated into an online system. Well, is that kind of where you know that they're going?
8: Yeah, well, that's, because I actually, I put the idea to Tama Potaka about a year ago and to James Meagher, and I said, why don't you, how about integrating it with the permit site, you know, and putting up there a little bit of an encouragement, hey, would you like to do some voluntary trapping or, you know, blah, blah, blah, follow this link. So there you've got a massive audience, you know, 160,000-odd recreational hunters. So that's a big army of people. You know, and there's, you know, NZDA is a big outfit, but they're 10,000. So you've got 160,000 plus of people who could go out there and just doing a little bit often. So anyway, they got back to me really positively and they said, we like this idea, Tama Potaka said, I will pass this on to Doc. And James Meagher said, I'm going to say to Doc that I like the idea as well. So I've got emails where they got back to me. Okay. I got an email from Doc and I thought, oh, took a big deep breath. This was after coming back from the Fjordland trip recently. And yeah. I was like, I was getting waiting for it. You know, I was expecting the big letdown. Yeah. And I was amazed. They said, yeah, we're looking at it. It's going to take some time, but I'm thinking about June, July. We're possibly implemented then, or we'll know more. So,
9: okay,
8: yeah.
9: So that would that mean that if it works, if they're going to implement this idea, would there be you just have to go online? Is that right? And get a permit?
8: I can only speak as I can only speak hypothetically. If the idea I put across was that, why can't you have a map, just like you do with the hunting? These places are out of bounds. You're not going to set traps up in the Tussock Tops, for example, in Fjordland, you know, where there's Kia. You're not going to use these sorts of traps, blah, blah. Same just with, like, the types of rifles we're allowed. You know, like, you can't take certain types of rifles into the parks and whatnot. So, like, you know, so what I'm visualising, hopefully, is, you go online, they say, this is where you can trap using these types of traps, just like in the forms I ended up filling out. I picked the traps. I chose simple kill traps. My favourite is the Steve Allen, the SA2. It's a really rugged, compact, brilliant trap. You can catch everything from rats, stoats, ferrets, cats, possums, and so it's all you need. So, yeah, you can set it to catch a possum, then use that possum for bait to catch the stoat, the ferret, the cat, you know, and...
9: Does that work, Victor? Because, I mean, you know, I'm interested in this. Is it one that they pop their head in and something kills them?
8: Yeah, or is it like a steel box. It's built like a tank. And they put when they push your head in, they push a lever on the roof. The bait's stuck at the back. And then, like, a U-shaped bar comes up and it's very powerful. You push like a decent stick in there and it smashes it. So it's a beauty.
9: It's quick. It's quick death.
8: Oh, hell yeah. It's majorly quick.
9: You're not caging it for days, so it's starving and then you just shoot it.
8: Cage traps are problematic because, you know, you go hunting with a high caliber rifle, you're not going to be. You don't want to be blowing away a cat in a cage trap with one of those, mate. I mean, your cage trap's going to come off second best as well, and it's bloody dangerous. So, you know, you're not allowed the small caliber rimfire rifles. That's tricky. Dispensing of a feral cat in a live capture trap anyway. So, but also they can be problematic if you catch something like, say, a robin hops in there, sets it off, or a kia, then they can be predated because they're stuck in there, and a stoat can come along and...
9: It's complicated.
8: But Doc will work it out, you know. There's some really genius traps out there, but
9: how many did you catch when you went on trap when you went down south?
8: Trying to remember now.
9: Roundabout.
8: I know I've got 9 in the immediate area, 9 feral cats. Large ferret, which Doc was surprised that they were there. There's another point. Like, you know, I went down there with a handful of traps, caught cats that they didn't know were there that size. One was 95 centimetres long from nose to tip of tail, and they got short tails, these cats. So I'd say it was heading to 9 kilos, I would say. I was really annoyed I didn't take some scales with me. Yeah, I'm going to go back and I'm going to catch some of these big suckers and weigh them. But, yeah, they're tipping close to a metre.
9: And nearly 9 kgs. That's such an enormous cat.
8: I spoke to someone who was like, sort of, oh, I don't know. I've hunted there a lot and looked in the mud and listened, and I've not seen a kiwi footprint or a weka footprint or anything in that area. It's very close to Manapouri, but it's on the front line. It's the gateway to the park, and I think it needs more attention. But I know they're stretched thin. All the more reason to recruit 160,000 soldiers plus other people in public. Look, when I went down there, knowing we were doing the story, I got talking to all sorts of people, all sorts of. And you know what amazed me is the women I talked to, single mums or whatever, or just mums, not necessarily single, or just whatever, young through different ages, and they were so keen to get. They're like, I have always wanted to go and do trapping, but I can't. I don't know how. You know, I'd love to do some trapping when I go out walking. I want to put my baby in the backpack, and you know, I was really amazed. Some of the most enthusiastic people were actually women. Ladies, they want to do something for the environment, and they weren't hunters necessarily. They were just regular people and all sorts of people. You know, I didn't find anyone. I asked so many people, how do you feel about the feral cats? It's like, oh, kill the bastards, mate. Like, you know, they just, they got to go. There's a lot of people waking up to the issues we've got in our environment, you know.
9: Do you think, Victor, do you think that we will ever get on top of the feral cat population?
8: Not without some real scientific breakthroughs, but what we need to do is we've got to, you know, don't mean be cliche, but you know, how do you say, hold the fort, keep hot, stem the tide, you know, like, things aren't going good. You know, I'm out in the bush, I've seen it for a long time, and I've listened to the stories from previous generations in my family who did the same things. I've heard about what things used to be like, and I've seen things change in the 40 years or so that I've hunted in the bush. And we're going backwards at the moment in a lot of places. The deer are out of control, the bush is eaten out, the understory. Yeah. And, you know, young people are starting to see it. Now, with this rain we've had recently, I was sent a video on Instagram, young Māori people out towards East Cape saying, starting to go, hey, you know, these deer, goats and pigs got to go. The bush has got, there's no moss, you know, the whole thing to soak up the rain and stuff. But, you know, I've gone off track there, but,
9: There's
8: so much to talk about. Could talk about.
9: I know.
8: It for weeks,
9: hey,
8: mate,
9: Victor,
8: you
9: know? And on that note, because I know you are an interesting character, you've been involved in a lot of environmental campaigns, including taking a petition to Parliament to stop the live export of native eels.
8: Yeah.
9: And like you said, you just mentioned the out of control deer population. You've been vocal around trout. Can you talk to kind of quickly about any of those, what your passion with this?
8: Well, so, okay, so I was raised, for example, okay, with the eels. I mean, I used to do eeling when I was a kid, but... I'm coming from it as I was raised the purest fly fisherman, right? I thought the sun shone out trout's butts, you know, and they, you know, first one you catch, kiss it and release it, rah de rah, and this and that. If I caught someone poaching trout, I'd want to clobber them and all this and that. But, you know, like, one thing I do is my biggest passions are recreational hunting and fishing, really, you know.
9: Yeah.
8: But I'm happy to step outside myself, take a look back and be honest, you know, and say, hang on, what is my sport really doing? And when I campaigned for the eels, I actually learned a whole lot about the trout, and I realized, you know, everything I try to catch trout with is an imitation of a native species, basically. And then I learned about how, for example, you know, the freshwater ecosystem in Taupo has been utterly altered by the introduction of trout, our freshwater, you know, they're in a really, you know, they're the only fully protected fish in New Zealand. But they're really like the stoats of the fresh water. And like,
9: trout,
8: why can't we admit that? Oh, they eat everything native. You know, your eel alva come up the river, little wriggly worm cruising up.
9: Of course.
8: You can find trout in every river. You know, go find me a banded kokopo to look at, please. You know, good luck. And find me, find me a nice big longfin eel these days too. In places where they can actually go and spawn. But, you know, when you tie trout flies yourself and you learn about the entomology, the things that you're imitating, well, the native, and, like, that's fine. I'm a fly fisherman. I love fly fishing. But let's be honest, why can't Fish and Game, for example, just say, yeah, no, you know, they, that's true, they are a pest. Just like us deer hunters say deer are a pest.
9: Yeah.
8: Let's be honest about it. Like,
9: say trout are a pest.
8: Trout get their little bumps pampered, mate, get helped with breeding, whereas an eel has to swim 4,000 k's to the Tongan Trench. Most of our waterways in New Zealand are dammed, so they've got turbines to deal with, and then commercial eeling, you know, they're sent off to all sorts of countries on ice like zombies. So when I tried to think ahead, like when I did the petition about the live export, people who were following me back then, I had a site on Facebook called Damned Eels, and it had big a big following and stuff. And they're like, why are you trying to just stop live export? Why not just ban commercial eeling? I said, well, I'll fail if I try that. But I said the 52% of eels that they're sending off live is the backbone of their business. There's no labour. It's easy. They don't have to fillet them. They don't have to package them. They just stick them in freezing cold water till they turn into zombies, start hibernating, bang them in ice. Polystyrene boxes and ship them off. And because fish in New Zealand are not considered animals in our Wildlife Act, which is insane. People don't believe me until they Google it. When you want to export something like that, you don't have to. It's harder to export a cow than it is to export
9: an eel,
8: an indigenous taonga.
9: Oh,
8: yes,
9: golly.
8: Because that indigenous taonga is not considered to be an animal, so it doesn't have any rights. So sweet. Send it off, boys, and it can sit in the wet market in Asia or Russia or wherever the hell.
9: That's wrong.
8: It's very, very wrong, and a lot of people think that commercial eeling is something that benefits Māori. I remember when I first started my commercial eeling campaigning and I called Forest and Bird and they said, I was going by my given name, Aaron, then. They're like, Aaron, we mustn't take something away from Māori. I said, we are taking it away from Māori now because they can't go down to the river and catch themselves a kai because they're all getting shipped off.
9: And to the wet markets.
8: The average Māori, they're not getting the money. You find me, get an average Māori citizen to ring up on your show and say that they get some royalty from the commercial eeling. I guarantee you they don't. It'd be a very privileged hierarchy. But the Dutch family that owns Mossburn Enterprises that takes care of all exports of eels these days, they get the money. I've never met a Māori person in my campaigning that liked commercial eeling one bit, and it's for them to stand up against. I'm not proud of my country. We are the biggest sellouts on our environment. We have this little country. One thing I say to make myself feel better is thank God we're not the size of Brazil. We're just this little island, because we really do sell out on our native species, and there's a lot of things that need to change. And I think things are going to change, and hunters like myself, who only make up 3% of the population of this country, are going to need to look ahead in 10, 20 years when, things are controlled by politics, and when things start hitting home, like literally flooding and bush not holding together and it's hitting homes, there's a new generation, young people are going to start saying, hey, these things, they need to go, these deer. We've got a job to do, whether we like it or not. We need to get out there trapping. Whether you think it's Doc's job, they're not getting the funding. We need to do more because it's not going that well, honestly. Yeah,
9: it's not going to need help.
8: So one day, we'll be outvoted, us 3% of hunters, unless we get on, you know what I mean?
9: Yeah, I hear what you're saying. And look, it can, but I mean, I think you, it was so interesting to talk to you. I've really enjoyed it. And because there's a lot of things that I thought I knew a bit about, and you've opened my eyes to a lot of stuff I didn't. And I think that could be part of, and you're a campaigner, you're a conservationist, and it's just getting people like you, yourself and other people like yourself, although I think you're one out of the gate, Victor, you've got to get it out there because New Zealanders want to protect what we have. We do.
8: We do. That's where all that emotion comes from.
9: But we don't know what's going on. It just continues the way it's continuing. So it's so important what you're doing. And it's been great meeting you, and we'll keep in touch because I'd like to follow this up. Later on in the year with you.
8: No, great.
9: Good stuff.
8: Then, one thing I want to say is hunters make fantastic conservationists and trappers because they have a really good common sense understanding. They're basically like either basic or more trained soldiers ready to go. So, for God's sake, let's get this thing set up online and encourage it. Like, just like with a sport, plant the seed, nurture it, get people thinking, hey, it's not that hard for me to just be able to take a trap with me when I go hunting.
9: I'm going hunting.
8: Next thing, you can catch four or five possums a night in one trap in some places because you just keep resetting it, and that makes a big difference, you know.
9: Yeah, heck yeah. So, and you are right, Victor. The hunters that I do know, the hunters I've spoken to on my show, they have said the same things about they are conservationists. They know what's going on in the bush. They see it firsthand, you know.
8: And the ones that are going to take traps out in the bush are the ones that care. Your clowns that go out to, stay at huts and cut down the beech trees and all that sort of stuff, they're not going to be setting traps willy-nilly to catch kia and everything like that because they're just not going to bother, you know. They don't care about that. They just want to go and use the place, plunder it and leave. And there is a lot of that goes on, but that's just how it is, human nature, these, you know. Yeah, the hunter and that, they do care, you know, generally.
9: That's their backyard. Victor, what a pleasure, my friend. We will talk again. I thank you so much for your time and really, really interesting. I've enjoyed it. That is Victor Tyndale. What a guy. Hunter-gatherer conservationist. Did you learn something? Because I did.
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10: In this update, the coalition government's cut-price school lunches failed to demonstrate value for money. An Auditor General's Farr inquiry found it cost more than $130 million less last year than the previous model. But it notes the ministry lacked robust measures to track surplus, waste and nutrition. Inquiry's manager David Lemon says the inquiry didn't examine policy decisions on meals or program design.
11: And we've encouraged the ministry to consider how it can show to Parliament and the public and to parents and to schools how the program is being delivered.
10: Oranga Tamariki says it acted immediately to address concerns about Gloria Vale children, although documents suggest otherwise. Jamie Cunningham has more.
12: RNZ reports the Education Review Office wrote in December to the then CEO, raising serious safety and wellbeing concerns, including the school employing staff with convictions. Records show the letter sat in a former staffer's unmonitored inbox until Aero followed up in March and the ministry responded this month.
10: The Health Minister has ordered an urgent review after a patient died overnight in a toilet at Waikato Hospital's emergency department. A staff member has told the Herald the patient was found unresponsive in the waiting room toilet and couldn't be revived. Kate Ricard has more.
13: The source says the patient had been waiting 9 hours to be seen. They claim the person was wheeled through the room in front of other patients, including children, as a nurse performed CPR. Simeon Brown says Health New Zealand will carry out a rapid clinical review to find out exactly what happened.
10: Rocket Lab is buying satellite network operator Iridium in an effort to become a space superpower. It's paying $14 billion, half in cash, half in stock. Iridium operates 80 low-Earth orbit satellites, providing global coverage for broadband and Internet of Things services. Herald technology editor Chris Keel says it fulfills a dream for Rocket Lab head Sir Peter Beck.
14: It's going to jumpstart the efforts to his long-held ambition to take on Starlink, SpaceX's broadband network.
10: And that's news.
7: Sport on the platform.
10: To sport, and no shortage of close selection calls to make for the new All Blacks coaching and selection panel ahead of the team's first test of 2026. Preparations for Saturday's clash with France are ramping up in Christchurch, as are the water cooler debates about the first 23 of the international season. Barnes says a short turnaround for many players isn't coming into their thinking and insists there's been plenty of robust discussion about the makeup of the team. Extra funding for Snow Sports New Zealand's ambitious athletes is being assessed as a no-brainer. High Performance Sports NZ will dish out an additional $2.2 million to the national body for winter codes for the new Olympic cycle. And pole vault coach Scott Simpson says a focus on being mentally sharp has assisted Eliza McCartney onto the Diamond League podium for the first time since 2023. That's sport. I'm Wendy Petrie.
7: Facts. Dialogue. Honest conversation. Vital elements in a functioning democracy.
15: I have a dream.
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2: All right, well, that was a fiery interview with Sir Ian Taylor, wasn't it? It was about half an hour, and boy.

0: Sorry, Sir Ian on Monday.
1: I'm going to show Sir Ian our Cromwell office. Unfortunately, he hasn't got enough time to come out to site and believes he's probably seen enough with his visit last Wednesday with Sustainable Terrace.
0: Yeah.
1: When I bumped into them after...
0: apparently, it was very windy there, and there's some people with an olive grove down the road that's worth nothing now because of your mine.
1: Well, the wind is from the west, and we're east of the olive grove, so our modelling indicates that there won't be any issue.
0: All right. I want to run through some other things Sir Ian said to us this morning. He said Santana Minerals had never built a gold mine before.
1: That's technically correct, but more importantly, my team and I have got in the immediate management over 400 years of experience in mines. So the combined experience demonstrates that we have the capability to deliver on the plans that we've put out, particularly to the ASX, as an Australian listed, incorporated company listed on both the ASX and NZX. We have a huge obligation on disclosure and being able to deliver on the plans that we put up.
0: Okay. So, is Santana Mining currently operating any other mines anywhere in the world?
1: No.
0: So this is the single enterprise of this company?
1: It's a single asset, correct.
0: And if this mine were therefore to fail and the company would go bust, there's no parent company that the government could seek redress or liability or fixing up from?
1: So the way it works is, as we once we get our approvals, before we can really start, we have to lodge an environmental bond that reflects the work that we plan to do in the following 12 months, and it's reviewed every year.
0: Okay, how much is that bond likely to be, ballpark?
1: Although we had a part of our application, we put in a bond mechanism report that indicated a bond of up to $28 million. But that was based on the information that the author had at that point in time. So what the process is, once the conditions are set, the bond will be developed and costed, and the actual bond that will be lodged will be based on that.
0: Okay.
1: Report.
0: How much money, gross, not net income, in the life of this dam is Santana Minerals looking to make?
1: I look at today's prices, the revenue is well over $9 billion New Zealand dollars.
0: Okay, and how much was that bond again?
1: The one in our application, up to $28 million.
0: That's chicken feed compared with how much money you're going to make. And I imagine chicken feed, if there were to be a catastrophic failure of the tailings dam, that wouldn't cover the cleanup, would it?
1: The point is, what is the mechanism that the tailings dam would fail?
0: Well, Sir Ian's laid it out, earthquake on the, Southern Fault, on the Great Divide, which he says is inevitable, the chances of that have gone up, right?
1: Right, so we have seismologists in New Zealand who are very experienced in working out earthquakes' magnitude and likelihood of return. We also have a New Zealand guidelines on large dam construction.
0: Yeah.
1: And that is as good as, if not better, than the international standards. Our engineers, who are professional civil engineers registered, have determined that there's no credible failure for the dam itself, given the buttress that we put in place in addition to the dam. The buttress is about a kilometre long downstream, fully against the downstream face of the tailings embankment.
0: Yeah. And I'm just going to run through, even though he says he's got an open mind, an open cast mind, and he seemed to have all the talking points from the Sustainable Terrace Group. He says none of the jobs, the high value jobs that would be available, there's no one local or no New Zealanders, very few New Zealanders who have the qualifications to take up those jobs.
1: Look, we've had up to last year, over 1,000 expressions of interest for work. We went back and surveyed those people. over 600 responded.

0: Well over 200 have the skills and experience to undertake fulfill the jobs that we need to fulfill. A large number of those people, up to 70%, live in the area or have access to accommodation. So this grandstanding over various points that the likes of Sustainable Terrace are making is without evidence. It's just grandstanding, headlines.
1: Yeah, but they also say everyone who's for the dam has got shares in or has got some nefarious vested interest, don't they? It sounds like everyone's got like 10 shares in the mine down in Cromwell.
0: If you were to believe them.
1: You know. Look, the other thing that I want to talk about is the Sam Neill video that's been pushed out on social media. Now, just a couple of things. How close to Mount Dunstan, which is where that video is filmed, is your mine going to be?
0: Well, the video from my single watch of it is actually in the Rise and Shine Valley up to the Thompson Saddle. So it's exactly where our operation will be.
1: It is. So that he was, the background was where your dam is where your mine is going to be.
0: Broadly, yes.
1: Yeah, okay, all right. What were the frogs we could hear? Because Sam was no all idea. About the frogs.
0: With the rainfall of one of the lowest in the whole of New Zealand, there are no frogs. There are no fish. And there's no bats. And there's certainly...
1: Snails?
0: No skylarks.
1: Snails?
0: No snails.
1: Rabbits?
0: Plenty of rabbits.
1: That was a trick question. Rabbits, okay. Look, the other problem, it seems, you're happy to come and talk to us. We have got, you know, we've had a back and throw. Bella can ring your office. You'll tell us as much as you can what's happening. We have not had the same level of openness from the Sustainable Terrace Group. Sir Ian says he's not part of the Sustainable Terrace Group. It's probably why he spoke to us. They claim they have been the subject of online harassment and death threats. Sir Ian actually says he's seen those death threats and he's seen the harassment and they have been reported to the police. Have you ever been made aware of harassment? Have the police approached you about that harassment? Have you seen any evidence that it actually exists?
0: Yes, we were included in some correspondence from Sustainable Terrace that included the police, describing that what you just said.
1: Was there evidence or were they just saying this? Was it hearsay or was it hard evidence?
0: It was not hard evidence. It was it was hearsay in your words. From our point of view, attacking people on those grounds is entirely unacceptable, and we certainly do not condone that sort of behaviour.
1: But we don't have any actual physical proof that it happened.
0: No.
1: You didn't see a screenshot?
0: No, I don't recall.
1: Yeah, okay.
0: I see a lot.
1: And have the police told you there is an ongoing investigation into that or not?
0: We've had no communication with the police.
1: Well, it's a little bit different than what Ian told us.
0: As I said, we've just CC'd in an email to the police, but no direct
1: contact. You're down there, Damien. What's the feeling in the community? I simply note on the pure numbers available that Sustainable Terrace seems stuck at about 2,500 followers on its Facebook page or its website, and those people at the Santana Mine supporters thing are up to around 6,000 followers. They were only a couple of thousand, 4 weeks ago. Is the community there starting to take sides?
0: That's a difficult question to answer, but based on those Facebook numbers, they speak for themselves. In terms of our direct interactions with the community, and we do have weekly public open drop-in sessions around the district. We have a really strong support there. But we also have people who come in, even if they are supporters, questioning us on those very things that Sir Ian's raised around tailings dams and other matters to do with the mine. And they're fair questions, and that's why we have the drop-in sessions, in order to take them through the data and the science and the consultants' reports, so they can feel comfortable about what our proposal's about.
1: All right. Look, one other figure that has been pulled up, and I think Ian actually, Sir Ian did a pretty good job of explaining it. How many tonnes of rock do you have to process to get what amount of gold? Because everyone's saying it's 20 tonnes of rock for 2.5 grams of gold.
0: So to process, we'll be mining 1 tonne of rock will produce 2.5 grams of gold.
1: Not,
0: now, in order to get that 1 tonne of ore...
1: Oh, no, hang on. Okay. Okay, just hang on. Just back up the truck here, buddy. 1 tonne of iron ore will produce 2.5 grams of gold.
0: 1 tonne of ore, correct.
1: Of gold ore or whatever. How much rock do you have to process to get a tonne of ore?
0: So we mine about 20.
1: So their figure is right.
0: Well, they say process, so being in our world,
1: you've
0: got to
1: dig out, break up and process 20 tons of rock for every 2.5 grams of gold.
0: So what we do is we have to drill and blast, dig, load in the truck, and transport that rock to our buttress on the downstream side of the tailings dam. Mm. That rock does not have any gold in it. So we just mine it. We don't process it.
1: Oh, come on. Dig it out of the ground.
0: That's left in the bottom of the pit.
1: That's the process. How much rock do you have to extract? Do you have to take out of its natural setting to get 2.5 grams of gold? Don't be... I'm a lay person. We're all lay people listening. Don't be cute with us.
0: Oh, well, it's important. I was going to finish. So that those 20 tonnes of rocks get put in the engineered land form.
1: Yeah.
0: The 1 tonne of rock that's then available gets taken to the processing plant where it's crushed, ground down to about 100 microns and gone through the process to extract the gold.
1: Okay, what happens with the other rock that isn't the ore rock?
0: It stays in the engineered landform permanently, and that forms part of that buttress to the tailings dam I described.
1: Okay, so you use that, you repurpose that. Okay, that's fine. That's fine. And I guess... the return per tonne of rock is your business because you're running the business, and if that's, you know, how the numbers work out. Sir Ian also says we don't need gold. There's enough gold in old phones. First of all, his answer was, what do we need gold for? I asked him if he had a cell phone, if he flew in a plane, if he used a computer. He said, don't be cute with me. We've got plenty of gold sitting in the landfills, and we can... create the technology to mine all that gold that's in the landfills.
0: Yeah, well, it's a free market. If someone can come up with the right process to access all that those metals in the landfill, good luck to them. And people do it. It just hasn't quite reached any major commercial scale.
1: Mm. How much engagement have you had from the Sustainable Tariffs Group? I note their chairperson is some greenie who works for the Wellington Regional Council. You've got Helen Clark joining them, which must have you shaking in your boots. It seems to me that there are an awful lot of high-profile people or people from outside the area who don't like your mine, and most of the people I talk to who do like your mine actually live in the area.
0: Correct. Oh, look, I was aware of Sustainable Tariffs as I started in this role about 3 years ago now, and I had one of the mining... persons who apparently still does work in the mining industry on site within 2 months of me starting. Set him up on the hill explaining broadly what I understood to be the proposal at that point. And we had a good dialogue. We've continued to engage with Sustainable Tariffs pretty much up until last year, where they, you know, it was very clear there was very little that we could say to them that they would accept at face value or even with the reports. Their fundamental parameter is to stop this mine. So our engagement has reduced. We're still open for reasonable conversations, but they have to be reasonable.
1: All right. Inside. Okay, and where are we at in terms of the fast track? When do you expect to know? Because I know you're kind of rearing to go here.
0: 140 working days from today. The panel starts their job as of today.
1: Oh, it is as of today. Are their hearings kind of public?
0: 29th of October.
1: Yeah. How are they public, those, their consideration, or do they go away with the data and sit in a dark room somewhere and process it?
0: I was a bit of that, but no, there's. I think they're reasonably open as they issue minutes, they call it, and they publish it on the Fast Track website.
1: All right. I just want to end on one note. This is, and I've probably displayed it, quite a passionate debate, and I think a lot of fundamentals about New Zealand politics, where our country is at, are wrapped up in this goldmine proposal. And there is the danger, I think, in a polarised political and social world, that people on either side of this could do stuff by way of protest or blocking roads that could put other people at risk. What would you say to people on either side, Damien, who are considering that sort of direct action?
0: Oh, look, for my people and our company, health and safety is number one priority. So we have long been trained in protester action, if you like, and our response would be passive, and the authorities would be involved at the earliest opportunity. For anyone planning to do such activity, come along to the open sessions, drop-in sessions. Come and have a proper discussion with us instead of shouting from across the other side of the hall. That's what we're here for. We are an Australian-listed company built that's going to be building a gold mine here in New Zealand with New Zealanders. My team is 95% New Zealanders, and we're all here to better our country and our future for our children. So this is, like you say, this is starting to become a polarising proposal. It's not where I wanted it to be. I've built a very strong professional team. We've done an exceptional job to deliver on the application that anybody can download and read. It is quite a read. I'll give you that. But we're here for the betterment of New Zealand and our region that we live in.
1: And the shareholders, you don't have to be shy about that. Look, one just last question I left off my list. One of the claims from Sustainable Tariffs is that you don't even comply with Australian rules around gold mining.
0: Yeah, well, I saw something about that, and I thought, well, why would we comply with Australian standards? I think it was New Zealand standards. Australia doesn't have this quite the level of seismicity that we have. So why would I build it to Australian standards if the problem here in New Zealand is seismicity, by example?
1: Yep.
0: This is the sort of misinformation.
1: Seems to be a lot of grey areas in misinformation, like their claim that your dam will inevitably fail.
0: Sure.
1: Because there's inevitably going to be an earthquake. You just say that's
0: bad. That's what they're designed for.
1: Yeah, yeah, I hear you. Damien, I thank you very much indeed for your time. I would love to come down and have a look at some stage this year if you've got the time.
0: And absolutely. More than welcome.
1: Good on you, mate. Thank you for your time. That is Damien Spring. He's the CEO of Santana Minerals. Well, we've heard, Ian was an impartial. Ian Taylor was impartial, so Ian, wasn't he? Completely. So probably, Sustainable Tariffs, you can still turn up. We got time to talk about this.
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7: I did want to introduce you to something much more important that happened last night in Parliament and closer to home. It was the first reading debate of a government bill called the English Language Bill to provide legislative recognition of the status of English as an official language of New Zealand. Now, and since that bill was introduced into the House last night, I think about past 5-6 o'clock, and then the debate was truncated because the speeches weren't complete, and it won't come back into the House just because of the nature of the House sitting until next week, on week after next week, because next week's a sitting, they're not sitting. Anyhow, you might, in the 12 hours or, you know, what is it, 15 hours now, 16 hours since that bill's introduced into Parliament, there has been scathing commentary from not just the left, but the liberal set in this country, curated displayed and published, of course, by the usual suspects, Television New Zealand, Radio New Zealand News, etc. And it is a scathing condemnation, essentially, of Winston Peters, who put this piece of legislation into the coalition agreement 2 years ago as part of their agreement with the National Party. Now, I've got to be honest with you. We've got two, well, first of all, the background. We've got two official languages in this country. They are official languages of this country. The Te Reo, or the Māori language, and they are sign language. God knows why sign language is an official language of this country. Makes no sense to me that that's official, but Braille isn't, but there you go. Or, you know, Swahili or Hindi or whatever. I don't understand why sign language is an official language of this country. We'll come to that a little bit later on. But there are only two official languages of this country. And can I say, at the moment that you start to create, and this is the answer to all the liberals and the lefties, and the stupid media commentary, which I'll come to in a second. The moment that you create an official language for a country, then you recognise, you would think, reality. Okay, we didn't have any official languages in this country prior to Māori or Te Reo being made an official language. Okay, you've set a precedent now by doing so. Then you decided to add sign language for God knows what reasons, but you decided to anyway, which isn't really a language. It's a whole series of people communicating with their hands. I understand that it's intended as a communication purpose, but it's certainly not an oral or a written language, is it? In the same way that, well, Te Reo is, as courtesy of English colonial governments and missionaries of past yore. So Peter's law to make English a official language of this country, I would have thought was incredibly non-controversial. But it's loathed by the liberals and the left. Why? Do they hate New Zealand so much that our colonial language, inherited as a consequence of this country's initial adoption by the British Empire, must be derided, degraded, downgraded and dissed in the 21st century? And the answer, on the strength of last night's debate in Parliament, is yes. That is the reason why, surely, there was such denigration and dissension in the House last night and in Liberal quarters this morning as to this very, I would have thought, prosaic, uncontroversial and minor piece of legislation, the English Language Bill. This is because the self-hating Liberal elites, who are both protected and embarrassed by their standing in modern New Zealand, and their inherent belief that, well, democracy and populism are bad things because, well, they're the elite, they're the chosen, they're the educated, and only they have the insights, the intellect to make New Zealand in the 21st century. You know, the kind of people that inhabit the upper levels of the public sector, the ones that are the leaders of academia, the leaders of the media, for example. And in Parliament last night, They rode out in all their gory glory, can I say, those sorts of people, and the arguments that were used by the left to denigrate and deny this seemingly obvious and logical piece of legislation. So what's the opposition argument then to recognising New Zealand's English as an official language? What's the answer? Should we go to opposition MP who led it all off, can I say? Opposition MP, Labour MP Duncan Webb. Can we go to him first? He said that only the wandering mind of Peters could explain what Russian chandeliers had to do with the English language. That's how he started. God knows why. And then he said that the language was a moving thing. This is what he said. With New Zealand English containing words from across the Pacific. Well, very few words, I have to say, but whoop-de-doo. How does that argue against English being officially recognised as a language of this country? And then he said it all. I want to read you this because it perfectly demonstrates the self-hating white liberal elites of this country who really do believe that the rest of New Zealand is too stupid and that they are too bright, too educated, too intellectual, too clever to have to put up with the idea that democracy might have sway or that other people not as educated and bright as them might have a dissenting opinion. Listen to this. I quote, this is from Labour MP Duncan Webb, who led off, you've got to remember, the Labour Party on this last night. It's a silly piece of legislation that Winston Peters, in his Jurassic thinking, wants to put before his subsection of voters because they get a little bit anxious because the library in Christchurch is called Tūranga. A big building full of books with big signs to it, but because it doesn't say library, they don't know it's a library if they're New Zealand First voters. The scathing dismissal of anybody who might support this particular piece of legislation as essentially being illiterate and a subsection of really thick troglodytic New Zealand First voters, this is the argument as to why you shouldn't do it. I know, I'm reading it verbatim. And Webb then also said that when the Treaty of Waitangi was signed, okay, this will be interesting how we can bring this into the debate, all the laws of England applied, of which an English language was not one. So apparently because the English in 1840 hadn't made English an official language, they didn't need to, for God's sake, because there was only one language spoken in England, and it was English. That's the reason why in 2026 we shouldn't have English recognised as an official language of this country, despite the fact that we've got two other languages that are Te Reo and Sign Language. I know, this is the quality of the argument that we're getting from the opposition. And then he went on to say that because the English, or the United Kingdom doesn't have English as an official language to this day, this is a reason not to. Yes, but Duncan Webb, and can I say you're a moron, but then self-hating liberal elites usually are. You're not very bright. You're not as clever as you think you are. If the difference is that New Zealand does have official languages, Duncan Webb, can I just say? It does have official languages. It's actually legislated them as a consequence of your party, in actual fact, supporting Te Reo and sign language becoming such in this country. You've then kept English, which is, yes, you're absolutely right, the most common form of communication and style in this country. You've excluded that from being official. It's now it's got no status at all, the English language in this country. But that's because you decided to create official languages in the first place. At that point, you obviously recognise reality, and surely that is what Winston Peters did last night. And then Chloe Swarbrick. Oh, what did Chloe say? Here we go. The reason this legislation is coming into it should be resisted is because New Zealand First wants us distracted. Aha. It's a small piece of legislation. If everybody just said fine, then it could pass just in the whisper of a parliamentary session. But nope, we're doing this to distract the country, New Zealand First. It is all part of some deep, divine, Jurassic plan of Winston Peters. And she questioned the motives, but not the legislation, nor its logic last night. She said the English language wasn't under threat. Oh, I see. So a language has got to be under threat, does it? Does it, Chloe, before it can be recognised officially? Brilliant logic, Chloe. And if that's the argument, you should be apparently only able to create a law in Parliament if there is a, not a logical deficiency, but apparently a threat, some sort of, oh, offence to equity, or at least Chloe's equity in already. And then you should only favour those who are differentiated and fractionated in our society with their languages, in this particular case, the deaf and Māori. And then she went on to say this, sign language has been fought for, as if this is a justification for excluding English, because you didn't have to fight for it. Whoop-dee-doo, Chloe. It's irrelevant. Either what is the primary form of communication in this country? The primary language that all New Zealanders know, and that surely is English. Why would you deliberately exclude it from official recognition, which is what both Labour and the Greens want to do? And as for Te Pāti Māori, who knows what they said? Irene Kaipara, let out of a cage, just quietly, before she was put back into again by Te Pāti Māori's administration and leadership, gave her entire speech in Māori, showing an incredible disrespect for the English language. But then, listen, it's Te Pāti Māori. Listen, I am a huge believer in the truth, the common sense of the common man and woman in this country. But last night on television, unfortunately, I was watching it. I don't know why. God, how bad is my life that I had to see it. I listen to people who honestly believe they're cleverer, smarter, more intellectual, more informed, more insightful than ordinary English-speaking people in this country, and who really do want to create a world that only favours them and their particular causes and dismisses utterly a whole group of people in this country who go, not only this is our communicate primarily in English, but also goes, we'd really like some acknowledgement that this is our culture, that this is our heritage, that this is part of who it is to be a New Zealander living in the 21st century. How hard is that for the Liberal elite to understand? On the strength of last night in Parliament, it's impossible, and they will never learn. It's time for us to teach them.
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9: The government's ministerial advisory group for victims of retail crime has been shut down about 4 months early, with its work now set to finish in May instead of the planned September wrap-up. That comes after three of its five members quit. One member, Carolyn Young, CEO of Retail New Zealand, said the group became an unpleasant environment under Chair Sunny Corshall. The group also faced criticism over its spending, including on catered meetings around the country and for its inner city Auckland office space, which was rented for $120,000 a year. It also faced questions about its value for money when it was revealed that Corshall invoiced more than $230,000 for work in its first 12 months. Corshall has previously defended the group's work. He said it operates under its operation was under its $1.8 million annual budget, and it comes from the proceeds of Crime Fund. Justice Minister Paul Goldsmith insists shutting it early was a pragmatic decision after the resignations and that the group had been very successful in pushing through ideas to help tackle retail crime. Meanwhile, opponents, of course, including Labor, have labelled the whole effort a government misfire that backfired and achieved little beyond controversy. Now, one member of the group did not resign. He's a businessman and liquor retailer. His name is Ash Palmer, and he's with us now. Hello, Ash.
10: Hi, Leah.
9: Lovely to talk to you. It has been a while.
10: It has.
9: A lot's gone on, a lot's changed for you as well, and we're going to get to that. But first, as you know, Ash, let's start by addressing, well, not the elephant in the room. We know what's happening. Three members quit and the group is folding early. Do you see that as a failure?
10: No, not at all, because all of the work streams I'm aware of that we wanted to do will be done before that date. So I think the taxpayers should be happy. They're not going to be paying for the extra time. And it's a good result in the end. You know, I have been very, very vocal when it comes to retail crime. Mm. And I'm 100% satisfied and confident that all of the work that we were given will be done in that time with policy papers, will be with the respective ministers, Goldsmith and McKee. And it's up to them then what they're going to do with the information. And if and when that time runs out with this government, the next government needs to pick up those documents and see if they can do something with it to make better laws to protect retailers.
9: Do you agree there was internal tension in the group?
10: No, I don't see it that way. I see robust discussions around policy work. You know, I mean, I often think about when I felt uncomfortable. I think the biggest example of that was when I was a victim of aggravated robbery. I think in a situation like that, I feel very uncomfortable, and I think the other person is very unpleasant. When it comes to work with MAG, I think it's been outstanding. You know, there's some robust discussions, and sometimes we agree with people and sometimes we disagree, and then we just move on, such is life.
9: And what of the spending, Ash? There was criticism, especially around Chair Sonny Corshall and his salary. What did you feel about that?
10: Look, as a member of the MAG, and I think I've on your show also said it repeatedly, us as the four members who were appointed, we have no control over the finances. It very specifically sits with the Justice Ministry. But I would just refer to Paul Goldsmith's comments repeatedly. He's very happy. All of the money spent is within the norms that were specified or sort of the framework that was put out there. But I will make a comment, though. I think it is, as sometimes as Kiwis, we just got to take stock of everything that's going around this big country of ours. You know, there's all sorts of advisory groups, ministerial panels, different groups going on. And I just wonder why this one particular group's spending on its chairperson and that particular man gets so much mainstream media, whereas there's other of so many groups out there spending a lot of money as well. And there's been a lot of media around the fact that, you know, Sonny's not getting paid over and above anyone else in a similar position. So maybe it's just down to politics. And I might just say, you know, it's a very poor form of politics that you got to use that as a tool to stop policy making from happening rather than actually just debate the ideas, which is a healthy way how a democracy should operate.
9: Jones, it's very interesting, Ash, because my next question to you was, did you think political pressure played a role in the group's controversies and wrapping up early? And you beat me to the punch. You were saying it kind of felt in some parties, by some people, it was a bit of a hit job.
10: Well, I think it's not my place to comment on it, but I can give you my assurance and my good word that very specifically the work streams that I knew were going to happen. Like, I can't sit here and think of anything that's not being allowed to happen from, you know, everything we wanted to achieve, it's there. You know, could they run it for 10 years and could we go after every little detail? That would that make me happy? Yes. But very specifically for a 2-year term, the work we wanted to do is getting done at a good rate. The other thing is, Leah, which is doesn't get talked about, and that's the beauty of mainstream media, right? What they never talk about is any number of really brilliant, very experienced policy people who work on the behalf of Retail Mag, and they actually do the real work after Sonny. They do the heavy lifting. Us as four board appointees, and I've told you that on the show as well, our involvement is very, very little, you know. So it's the policy people who do all of the work. They actually take and collate and sort of make sense of all the submission, and there are a lot of submissions that come in. So a lot of the work and a lot of the pay goes towards that. It's just not Sunny taking a lot of money home. There's money being spent on good policy work. So, and that kind of lies in with Minister McKee and Paul Goldsmith's comments repeatedly that this is some of the highest quality work that they've seen.
9: Okay, well, look, let's look at that then, Ash, because you've chosen to stay on. What has worked? What recommendations put forward by the group are A, going to go ahead or you hope to go ahead, and B, you think will make the difference?
10: I think the one that I'm particularly very passionate about was bringing the regime of issuing instant fines for shoplifting.
9: Yeah, okay.
10: It's something retailers, you know, from my own experience as well, and any number of retailers, all scales, have repeatedly said that, yes, they have made their peace with the fact we will never have enough police force out there in this country to tackle with that low-level offending. And the reason why that policy work, I guess, was sought and it was campaigned by one particular political party as well. So there's some kind of instant fine that can be issued. And then if the offender is not paying the fine, the next level escalation can happen. Because at the moment, what it happens is, often police either doesn't come, and if they come, they don't have the tools to sort of do that low-level police work to kind of wrap the situation up a little bit. And a lot of the criticism that has come about this policy suggestion is, oh, well, they never pay the fine. Well, that's okay. But now the police has the tool to accumulate and round up this boy or girl or man or female, whoever's doing the crime, and take them to the Mr. Judge and say, this person has accumulated $18,000 worth of fine for shoplifting. Do something, you know? Whereas at the moment, because the thresholds have been so low, often a lot of the low-level offending, there is just no consequences. And that is what retailers have been screaming out about repeatedly. I think that's good policy making, and that's what's happened. Like, I can give an example of Motris. You know, a lot of people say, well, the boy racers don't pay their fines on that. But once it gets to a certain point, you know, they accumulate the fines, they get the demerits and all that kind of stuff. It does work. We somehow accept it in one aspect of life. And for this aspect of life, which is so serious as well, there's all these people giving criticism. I don't understand why they would do that.
9: And where'd you get with that, Ash? Because you put that's gone forward as a paper, as proposal. Do you know the feedback? Is that dead in the water? Is that something you think the government will adopt?
10: My good handle on situation is that will 100% go into law. Just whenever get on the floor and all that kind of stuff. And this is the other thing, right? And you and I have talked about it in other aspects. One of the biggest problems with this country that will remain until we fix it is a three-year term. And when you look at this year, like, the government is under so much pressure to catch up with everything, obviously, they want to get done. So a lot of the stuff sort of kind of keeps getting put on the back burner, and then all of a sudden it's election, and then someone has to win the election, takes them a while to make the government. So I kind of wish we were in a four-year term right now. So everything our MAG would have submitted at least would have had a fighting chance of becoming a law before hypothetical election in November next year. Just, I think hopefully your listeners would agree, this is what one of the things that's really holding our country back, you know, that the three-year cycle is just, it's just not good. And there's countless examples overseas why people have 4 and 5 year terms.
9: I think people are, well, my listeners, I think, would be worried, Ash, that we could have 4 years of Labour, the Greens and Te Pāti Māori. Dear God.
10: Well, with a democracy, you have to live, you know, with what you sow. So, I don't
9: know. That's right. Hey, can we look at then the facial recognition and then the security guards? Because those were two other big points I know that MAGs looked at. Where did you get with them?
10: Well, the consultation on that is, you know, kind of wrapped up, and sort of all the papers are getting together. Obviously, again, it's not my place to say when it be submitted, but all I can say, it's very, very soon. So it kind of fits in with the narrative Minister Paul Goldsmith has given the public that, you know, the work is wrapping up very fine, quickly, and it will get to May very quickly as well.
9: Can we talk youth crime? Because you've said that youth crime work stream is an important component of the group's work program. But can you give us more detail on that, Ash?
10: Well, the thing is, youth crime often kind of gets kind of pushed down the back burner because, you know, there's a lot of stuff that's happened. There's stuff that's happened with boot camps that hogged a lot of the news cycles. But what that sort of has left us with is a big number of people. I mean, they're not a big number, a small number of people in all sorts of towns around the country will continue to offend again and again. And the program has already finished for MAG over the holidays. And I think into first week of February, might have been the late January, retailers have already made the submissions on that space. So it's my sincere hope that work also can be wrapped up, finished as policy document and be given to the two ministers who then can choose to do something with it immediately this side of elections, but at least it be filed and sitting there for the next government, whoever it might be, to pick it up and go, well, there's a, you know, a bit of paperwork that we paid for. Let's look at it and see if we can use it for lawmaking. Because, I mean, here's another example for you. And you and I've had this chat. Oranga Tamariki looks after our youth crime space. You know, and there's the youth court space as well. And this is something came up during a meeting recently, as in a lot of the retailers, because they've got the ears and eyes on the ground, often have someone who comes and does the crime. And Oranga Tamariki and youth court are always very, very restrictive in terms of informing the victims what is happening, because they want to protect the identity of these youth criminals. But what that does, Leah, is the retailers, they're not blind. They're seeing the same youth repeatedly doing the crime, not necessarily in their own shops, but within the same neighborhood, sometimes the same evening or even the next day. So there's a lot of missing links around. Yes, I understand you've got a youth court system where you don't want to tell us, but tell us something. What is happening? What happened? Why didn't that kid get arrested? What they've arrested? What charges were laid? So there's a lot of missing links there which retailers are demanding, and hopefully that will come through this policy work and make good recommendations to the government. Hey, we understand you've done some work, but a lot more is required.
9: And I think I just before I came to you and the last hour, I said that I was going to be talking with you. And I said that, you know, ram raids, of course, was at one stage horrific, and then they're almost non-existent, but I know they're still happening. What is still happening on the ground, Ash? I mean, you talk to your retailer people. Is it still really bad out there? I mean, have you got your dairies and your business owners, you know, still having to deal with, shoplifters and aggravated robberies on a daily basis, or has it dropped off?
10: I can give a two-part answer. Ram raids have slowed down, not necessarily because of great policy work, because every soft target has bollards and concrete blocks in front of them. So it's not that easy to do a ram raid anymore. Pretty much everything that needs to be protected. So let's park that for a second. While I'm talking to you, I'm actually driving to Rotorua today. And literally today, there's been a robbery in Putaruru, and the cops have chased and spiked a carload of robbers just south of Cambridge. So that's what's happening in the community. And third part, Google crime in Christchurch last 6 months. Christchurch is going through a massive spike of ram raids, robberies, yet again. You know, that cycle is repeating itself. So I shouldn't have to sit here and say, look, it's still happening there. It's probably not happening in that big number, but it's still happening. And it's the, again, that very small number of core criminal group that keeps doing it.
9: Actually, you reminded me, I was on the weekend, I just popped into the supermarket, and when I went to pay, I said to the guy, you know, who was zapping my groceries, I said, oh, how's your day gone? He goes, oh, because I was here quite early for once, gosh no why. And he goes, oh, you know, started my day with catching someone shoplifting. And I went, oh, okay. I didn't know what to. I said, was everything all right? Yeah. He goes, oh, he just shrugged, went, you know, another day. I went, oh, okay. So we've still got problems. Yeah. So, Ash, you say you want this work, especially on youth offending, to reflect the effort already invested and how important it is to retailers and communities. So when the group does wrap up, what will success actually look like in concrete terms to you?
10: Well, I mean, the thing is, you know, we can only make our recommendations based on submissions that come in, but it's still down to the ministers in charge at the time to show the courage to pick up the work. but it also convinced Kiwis that, you know, this lawmaking is required. And don't forget, any of the lawmaking does go through the select committee as well. So it gives everyone a good opportunity to have their say on what the law should look like in its final form. It just somehow people forget, you know, there's many steps. It's just not Sonny Caushal sitting in a room saying this should happen. It's not easy as that, or someone else saying that. You know, it still goes through our very intense, long, slow, but quite rightly, a very well-structured lawmaking process. So I hope it will get picked up. I'm nervous it will not happen this side of elections, but at least the next government, whoever they are, should pick up that work because it's very important.
9: And looking back, Ash, you know, what's this? What is this whole process and experience been for to you? What has it meant to you? What's it been like?
10: Mate, for me, I think it's one of the greatest honours of my life. You know, I often think back to nights I've spent crying after ram raids in my own shops or consoling people. Like, I mean, I turned up at Irvine Street Dairy when Nabeen's fingers were chopped off. I remember seeing blood all over the shop. I remember fundraising for Janak Patel, you know, and all that kind of stuff. And then obviously just campaigning. And it has been one of the greatest honours of my life to be appointed to this panel. You know, it's sort of given me so much, closure, I guess, you know, to be able to represent all these people, you know, at how some people say at the lower end of town. Well, these people at the lower end of town, they've suffered the most, you know.
9: Yeah, that's a term, isn't it? Lower end of town. Goodness gracious. But it's been not just being part of MAG has been a big part of your life, Ash. You have gone through such a transformation, like physically as well, in the last year. I mean, I just want to end on this has got nothing to do with, you know, the MAG, the group. But for those that, I mean, you might know Ash, you might not. But I've known Ash quite a few years now, and I hardly recognise you. Gosh, you've got into one day you just woke up and said, "Ash, you got to get off the couch," or I can't see you were lying around on the couch all day. But you got yourself into great shape there, my friend.
10: Yeah, there's been a all up 27 kilo variance in my body in the last 10 months. But I think I don't want to be too dramatic, but I think I'm the living example of being that extra stress of retail crime is not in your life. What you can do with yourself, but I've been chasing a dream of lining up and finishing 100-kilometer race, which I'm driving for now in Rotorua. There's a big race, which I've been wanting to do for a long time, and I finally got myself in shape. So with better luck tomorrow, I'll finish it, and that will be really, really good.
9: Oh, so you're off to Rotorua. So it's just called the 100-kilometer race.
10: Oh, it's called Tarawera Ultra Marathon. It's a big event. It's been happening for 17 years, I think.
9: Yeah.
10: So, yeah, there's a lot of people flying from all around the country. And as I'm speaking with you, I'm parked on top of Mamuku's. The rain's getting heavier and heavier, which is making me more nervous for tomorrow.
9: Oh, my gosh, because is it weather permitting? No, you'll do it anyway.
10: From my understanding, the weather's not going to get as bad that it will get cancelled or changed. So we'll have to suffer through whatever it is. Just with all the rains, slow people like me at the back, what it means is when 1,000 people ahead of me have gone through the trails, I have to slip and slide in the mud pools they leave behind. But that's okay. That's the fun you get.
9: And it's all running, Ash. You don't have to, there's no cycling, canoeing. It's just all running.
10: No, all in 2 feet. I'm estimating 16 hours, 17 hours finish time for me. So I'm really going to get value for money out of this. Yeah.
9: Spoken like a true business owner. Value for money, 17 hours. Ash Palmer, look, best of luck for tomorrow. This will be ticked off your bucket list. You and do text me and tell me how you went. And good on you. Congratulations for getting yourself into shape to do this.
10: Thank you. And thanks for letting me come on, talk about some of the, I guess, things around the retail crime mag, you know, clear the air a little from my perspective. Yeah.
9: Yep. No, fair call. Ash Palmer, thank you very much. Dairy Business Owners Group. He's also a liquor retailer.
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11: In this update, water tightness issues are a recurring problem in many of our decaying hospital buildings. Conditions have been described as disgraceful at Hutt Hospital, where weather events are causing water to get into wards, the collapse of ceilings and potential electrical issues. Heavy rain exposed a leak at Auckland's Middlemore maternity block last week, leading to three roof tiles needing to be replaced. Health NZ Chief Financial Officer Bevan McKenzie says upgrade costs are ballooning every year, despite more funding going in.
12: These are very expensive projects, and we need to balance those new builds with the repair and remediation work.
11: The coalition government's cut-price school lunches failed to demonstrate value for money. An Auditor-General's inquiry found it cost about $130 million less last year than the previous model, but it notes the ministry lacked robust measures to track surplus, waste and nutrition. Inquiry's manager David Lemon says the inquiry didn't examine policy decisions on meals or program design.
13: And we've encouraged the ministry to consider how it can show to Parliament and the public and to parents and to schools how the program is being delivered.
11: Labor's Chris Hipkins has no concerns with one of his MPs' domestic travel spend. The party's chief whip and New Plymouth List MP Glenn Bennett spent $21,000 in the first 3 months of this year. He was Parliament's second biggest spender, behind New Zealand First Jamie Arbuckle and slightly ahead of Nationals' Greg Fleming. Hipkins says MPs need to travel around the country to do their job.
14: Glenn's our tourism spokesperson, so he's been getting out and about around the country doing that. It is certainly proving to be a lot more expensive for MPs to get around the country this year than it has been previously.
11: Police have done more than 4,000 roadside drug tests in the first month of national screening. Officers checked for cannabis, meth, MDMA and cocaine, returning 125 positive results from the first saliva test of drivers. And that's news.
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Good morning, New Zealand. And can I just say, for those of you who love sport and for those of you who are cricket tragic like me, what a morning. I'm not as excited as I was yesterday because today was a bit of a procession. Well, there were there was a little bit of resistance. But New Zealand has overnight just won it's made history. It's the first time that anybody's beaten England and England in a three-test series when they've lost the first test. Now, I know that sounds quite a bit of, you know, statistical drama to carry on, but no, it's something. And this is from a team that 20 months ago, went to India and defeated the Indians 3-0. Now, they've gone to the English. It's an extraordinary story. And I know if you're not interested in cricket and sport, just think of it this way. The English cricket team had a full-strength team. Everybody that was meant to be available to them was available for this third test, the deciding test between New Zealand and England. And New Zealand had injury after injury after injury, which made sure that the greatest batsman we've ever had, well, he retired after the first test, so he wasn't available to us for the third test. Our two top bowlers, Kyle Jamieson and Matt Henry, were injured. Graham Phillips, probably one of the best all-rounders in the world, in actual fact, was injured at the eve of. So we entered the third test with a team that was probably the B team, to be honest with you. We then ended up with one of our bowlers getting sconed in the very first innings, I think. Yes, it was in the first innings or the second. Yeah, second day. So he was concussed and had to leave. We had two of our fast bowlers with broken fingers, so they couldn't bowl. And somehow New Zealand won the test by 160 runs and is celebrating an historic series victory this morning. Now, can I just say, and I am going to say this, you watch the coverage tonight on Television One News. A whole bunch of gay guys can prance around wherever they were prancing around on behalf of Television New Zealand, covering a football team, the All Whites, that did appallingly badly. They did as good as their international rating, which is 80.

against a full-strength English team that buttressed, I might add, by a New Zealand coach and a New Zealand-born captain, and expecting, frankly, to deal with the Colonials in the way that we usually do. Well, the Colonials dealt to them, which is even more amazing after the fact that New Zealand, on a pitch that wasn't worth the name, lost the first test with our full-strength team. Just saying. So extraordinary. A young chap by the name of Nathan Smith, who you've never heard of, was named man of the series. He just kept on trundling in. He took more wickets, I think, than anybody else in the series. But it was and I'll tell you why it's a great story for New Zealand. It was the team that did it. England's got so many good players, including their mercurial captain, Ben Stokes. They are game winners, they're game breakers, they're exciting people. They're stars in the firmament of the game of cricket. New Zealand really doesn't, with all due respect. We've got good players, but not great players. Our only great player retired after the first test, out of form and really not wanting to be there. He'd done his bit. And Kane Williamson, one of the probably the greatest batsman we've ever seen in this country, who was gone. And it was sort of like, oh God, and we've just lost the first test too. And then over the last two tests, this team becomes a team. A team full of honest, hard-working, committed Kiwis that really was very much the best of New Zealand, this victory. It was like, the best way to describe the New Zealand cricket victory over the last two tests is that they imbued what we like to think we are. You know, we like to think as Kiwis that we work in a team, that we work for the team ethic, that we put individual ambition and aspiration aside, and that we, through our professionalism, our hard work and our sacrifice, and there was a lot of that, I have to say, by some of the players as well, the truth is we win. You know, it's almost a character judgment of New Zealand. Well, the way we'd like to see ourselves in the world and the way in which I think we like to fantasise who we are. But there you go, the New Zealand cricket team. My heroes of this week, I have to say. But almost... And small. We're a small country. We've got six first-class teams. We don't have any money. We don't have the facilities that the great cricket teams of the world have. England, Australia, and India, the three huge, gargantuan monsters of the game. And so when people go on football, and yes, football is the most popular sport on the planet, no question about that, played everywhere, it's an easy game to play. All you need at the end of the day is a football, you know. And because of that, it's a very, very easy game to play, whether it's on the, you know, the dry pitches of Africa or in the frozen wilds of Norway. It's still a very easy game to play, which is why we play it as well. But cricket, I just need to point out, 1.5 billion Indians, that this is their national sport. It is it's the national sport of Australia. Pakistanis love it as well. And it is the quintessential sport, if you like, of England. So that New Zealand can go over there and win, amazing. Just absolutely amazing. So there you go. My little raven rant this morning, but I do have to say it was New Zealand the way we would like to be and the way we would like the world to see us. And so to that New Zealand sports team, I think this country should ever be in its debt, but let's just see if Television One, who hate traditional stuff, in actual fact called it the Jew that it's worth tonight, shall we? There's a little message to you. Newsroom and news editors of TVNZ, state broadcasters. Listen, yesterday I, about this time, talked to you about the double hyphenated Te Pāti Māori MP for Hauraki Waikato, Hannah Rafferty Maipi Clark. And I talked to you about a fantasy that she was indulged in, along with presumably the promotional arm of Te Pāti Māori and the work that she hadn't done but was claiming credit for.

0: Now, I have to say, this is, and this is in the wake. You might argue that, you know, one's an accident, two's a problem, three's a pattern. Well, we'll come to that in just a second. But this was the sort of second fantasy. After alleging prior to the last election, which was about this time 3 years ago, in actual fact, she alleged that she'd been home invaded and needed police protection. Remember that? When it was really just some old man, apparently, in his 70s, had gone to see her and congratulate her. But that got escalated into being a major police investigation and a threat to this young Māori woman standing for a Māori party, the implications being obvious that this somehow was racist and racial and violent in its context, and turning out none to be none of those things. Well, now serial fantasist, and that's what I'm going to call her, serial fantasist Hannah hyphen Rafferty Maipi hyphen Clark is at it again. You wouldn't believe it. Today, this morning, after yesterday, after her non-existent visits to Rangatahi, imprisoned by this wicked colonial regime, today she's seeking to take credit for a joint, allegedly non-partisan breast cancer campaign. Yeah, I'll say that again. She's seeking to take credit for a joint, allegedly non-partisan breast cancer campaign and policy change. She was just been called out yesterday afternoon by Women's Affairs Minister Nicola Grigg and Health Minister Simeon Brown for suggesting, and I, you would have seen a photo, I saw it this week as well. Somebody actually said to me, relatively close to me, oh, isn't that lovely, suggesting that there was some sort of political impartiality in Parliament. It was a picture of Hannah Rafferty Maipi Clark standing next to Nicola Grigg, promoting, it would appear, in what was considered to be a joint enterprise of free breast screening for women. Now, I have to say, I'm not a breast screener. My wife comes back all the time and says, oh, God, she says, they put my breast through the thing and they squeezed it again. And I said, well, it's not as bad as a digital rectal examination. We always have that discussion, which is worse. Nonetheless, the government has extended the age, so the background to the policy is from 69 to 74. Yeah, they announced it 2 years ago, can I just say. All right. Well, this month, 2 weeks ago, Maipi Clark posed in a photo at Parliament with Nicola Grigg, which got the rounds from the mainstream media, I have to say, suggesting that she'd been quote-unquote supporting the minister in extending fully funded breast screening from age 69 to 74 years. But Grigg said, and this is what she came out with yesterday afternoon, that she'd never spoken to Maipi Clark about this issue at all. And all that happened was as she was at Parliament, Maipi Clark said, can I take a photo with you? Yeah, sure, she said. Nothing to do with breast screening. Or it wasn't mentioned in any conversation. It was just, well, sort of a convivial, candid photo at Parliament. Anyhow, Grigg said she'd never spoken to Maipi Clark, that Maipi Clark had just asked for a photo for her. And her support was an email, apparently, sent by and returned by Grigg, saying that the idea of this breast screening being extended from 69 to 74-year-old women was government policy. It was announced 2 years ago and its implementation was in October last year. So it's nothing to do with any representation that the Te Pāti Māori MP has made at any time, which she didn't, to the government on this issue in terms of advancing the policy. The policy's already in place and being implemented, as a number of women over the age of 70 will tell you. The impression, though, that wasn't the impression that Maipi Clark was trying to give you. The impression was not only was this a bipartisan campaign of somehow Te Pāti Māori and the government, but also she was actively involved in this as a promotion and she'd actually had some role somehow in the policy change to extend the breast screening program to women in this country. It's the third fantasy. You know what I said? The fantasy of the home invasion, the fantasy of visiting non-existent rangatahi in this country and non-existent visits for that matter. And now this third fantasy of breast cancer campaign and her role in it. Listen, I shouldn't be surprised that this serial fantasist is still in that sort of mode. But this is from a party, after all, whose ancestors, according to the party, I just want to make this absolutely clear, explored Antarctica, one. Two, invented swimming and running. Yes, the sports and recreation policy at Te Pāti Māori. And three, were the pre-colonial eco-guardians of the environment and had turned New Zealand into a Garden of Eden. So this is from, this is a fantasist MP from a fantasist party. And you know the scary thing about them? We lock up seven seats, electorate seats in this country, so that Te Pāti Māori and its ilk can end up getting elected to our parliament. And we wonder why, just quietly, parliament is like it is. And here's the other scary thing, because the polls are so close, that particular party and whatever remnants of it survived this particular election may determine the government of this country. Oh God, what new fantasies and surreality will be created in that case? So why react, as I said, to reality when Te Pāti Māori and Hana Rafferty, Maipi Clark can create their own, eh? Oh, and can I just say also, and this is really important too, and this is the second part of this. Yesterday I made an editorial about Maipi Clark and her non-existent visits and really the lack of an apology, essentially. She got caught out. And suddenly, oh, I've got to withdraw what I've just said, but I'm not going to apologise, and oh, it was some sort of error. Some Te Pāti Māori operative says huffily. So we pointed that out yesterday, and how it's not a good look, particularly from an elected Member of Parliament. We then put it up on the platform's Facebook, so my editorials and various segments of this program, they go out on various social media. Quite popular, actually. We usually get up to about 500,000 views in a week. This is just for my show. Doesn't even include Sean's or Leah's. So, I mean, it's a popular series of segments on social media in this country. I think it was well over 500,000 last week, for example, which is an awful lot. Anyhow, go and have a look at yesterday's one on the platform Facebook. And the extraordinarily racist, foul-mouthed, ignorant invective from Facebook posters with clear links to Te Pāti Māori on the platform's website, Facebook, on our Facebook website. You'll see a whole string of them. You'll be easy to spot because they're clearly a bunch of welfare losers who specifically listen to this program so they can be triggered into their abuse. And display, to be fairly obvious, just from their spelling, a primary schooling that, well, didn't turn out so well because they never learned to spell. Sort of the classic case of why Erica Stanford's doing what Erica Stanford's doing. But it's not that. It's the racist torrent that comes in on those. And if you see them yourself, you'll see them. There's a mega number of them. There's been no response, can I just say, from the mainstream media, despite it being up there in graphics at all. But if this was to go the other way, if this was Tory whānau or Jacinda Ardern or one of the beloved lovies of the left who was receiving the same sort of misogynistic and evil and racist abuse, you can imagine how this would play, couldn't you? But the double standards, it's a platform host. All fair game, really. Can't note that, even though there it is, written large, from these racist Māori, clearly Te Pāti Māori aligned commentators and commenters. As evidence that this, we're going to leave it there. I'm going to leave it up for you. I'm sure that this will also bring forth the torrent of racist abuse as well from those sorts of people, as evidence of the true racists in this country, in New Zealand. Those who believe that they have a premier status in this country, them, a premier status, they and their ilk, and the rest of us are ungrateful and, frankly, unwelcome visitors. In fact, there's even a name for us. It's called Manuhiri, or Tūriti Tangata, which suggests that really we're here by their express invite, and it can be taken away, that invitation, should that be the case. But there you go. Oh, by the way, and I'm not going to let stuff off on this one either this morning. The headline for what I've just described to you with from the serial fantasist Maipi Clark is headlined this: two MPs took a photo, then debated whether they could take credit for breast cancer policy. Now, that's not true, is it, that headline, can I just say, to Stuff and the Post this morning? It's not true at all. Maipi Clark tried to take credit for a policy that she'd had no involvement in, either its creation, its execution, or its implementation. It's not true to suggest that there is some sort of equal status between Nicola Grigg and Maipi Clark as to who's right and who's wrong on this. There's only one true story here, and that it is that this Te Pāti Māori fantasist had no role in this policy at all. It's a misleading, inaccurate, dissembling headline from Stuff this morning about what, but it's purposefully designed to give Hannah Rafferty, Maipi Clark, the hyphenated wonder, some sort of media cover, it has to be said, this morning. When the mainstream media won't call out bad behaviour, when they tolerate the fantasist antics a member of parliament, and when they tolerate the racism and won't report it, when it's right in front of them, and then I contrast that with the National Pōhoro National Party MP Aaron Gilmore, whose apparently worst thing he ever did was say, "Don't you know who I am?" And suddenly he's been one of the favourite villains of Stuff ever since. Then I have to say that the mainstream media of this country continue to run tackle for these people who should be called out for their appalling behaviour and their fantasies and, frankly, their complete dogging in many ways of New Zealand's sensibilities and sensitivities. What do you think? Those are my thoughts this morning. What are yours? 0800 33 22 83, text 5050. It's 28 minutes past 7.
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4: Honourable Shane Jones, Deputy Leader of New Zealand First, warmly invites you and your family to his public meetings in Timaru on Saturday 4th of July and Oamaru on Sunday 5th of July. Shane's Timaru meeting is on Saturday 4th of July, 2 p.m. at the West End Hall in West End. His Oamaru meeting is on Sunday 5th of July, 2 p.m. at St. Kevin's Auditorium, Oamaru. 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

0: about the cricket in there, Josh? We just, you know, made history. Was there anything about the cricket?
1: No, nothing at all.
0: What a useless bloody news outlet that is, just quietly. Mind you, I've thought that for a long time. I hope we do our own news one day. Well, there's an announcement coming on Friday. So, oh, gosh, did I link those two things? All right, now, Michael says, Faye, I've been abused similarly in response to my opinions, usually as well as the F and the C words. Oh, yes, those F and C words are on the platform Facebook as well. You'll see in response yesterday to that. And called ugly as well. Calling them brainwashed sandwiches seems to shut them up. But and Pat says, good job calling this out, Michael. What a racist little country this is. And Brenda says from Gisborne, Michael, I received this response a few years ago. Well, it says it all, really. We are not going away. This is our whenua. We've always been here. We'll be here long after you've turned to dust. I hope the knowledge of this burns in your throat as we marry your mokopuna and make them Maori. Yes, that racism is redolent, can I say, throughout Facebook and the social media of this country. I've never seen the mainstream media call it out anywhere, ever. Nope. Even to the point that they're running tackle currently. And do you know why I think they're running tackle for Hannah Rafferty Maipi Clark, the hyphenated wonder of Te Pāti Māori? You know why I think they're doing that? Because they ran that story last week with the photo. Or was it last week? I think it was last week. It might have been the week beforehand. As a good news story about how wonderfully productive and also, if you like, partnership-oriented. There's the word. Te Pāti Māori were. And I read it. I can remember reading the story and going, this is a joint campaign of Te Pāti Māori and the National Party. And I went, God, really? And so I was sort of, my eyebrows shot upwards. Now we realise it was all a fantasy. Michael, it's like non-Māori Kiwis are stuck in an abusive relationship and perversely endorsed by our mainstream medias and followers of wokedom, said Tony. I agree. And Steve says, so how does this pass the balanced Facebook community standards? I think, and forgive me, people, somebody ring me up and tell me, 0833 2283, don't you have to complain, essentially, before you breach the standards? There's a series of serial wokesters out there who, if you say anything slightly conservative or controversial, or complain to the Facebook operators who are presumably all sick an AI bot onto you. But isn't it a complaint-oriented service?
1: Pretty sure it is. Yeah, you have to have a complaint before you get any...
0: Although I think I used the word Jew. And not in a purely strictly sense. And I was told that I couldn't post that. So it must have breached some sort of anti-Semitic standard, but I was just using the word Jew and purely the proper concept of that word. But I don't know. Somebody will tell me. Oh, and you forgot Pleiades, the star cluster becoming Matariki. Oh, yes, that's the other one. Oh, well, at least, no, to be fair, I mean, every culture has its sort of, oh, look at the stars sort of stuff. So I don't have a problem with that. But I do have a problem with when you've explored Antarctica and, according to Te Pāti Māori, you've invented running and swimming. Which is ironic in actual fact. I'm trying to remember the last fast runner, Maori or swimmer in this country. Have any? Now, there's a good question. Zoe Hobbs is part Maori, isn't she? Don't think it's the part. Anyhow, she did very well. She got fourth overnight. Lodgie said, morning, Michael, laughable Te Pāti Māori antics. She's trying to look like she actually does something. I understand that only a couple of months ago she'd still not asked a single question during question time in Parliament to hold the Coalition to account. Grift, grift, grift at the expense of taxpayers and her constituents. And that's the other thing. The media have endorsed Hannah Rafferty Maipi Clark and as a sort of... she is in the same pantheon as Tory Whānau and Jacinda Ardern to them. I think those were two good analogies in actual fact. Now they've decided that she is the coming thing and they've embraced her as such. All this fact stuff doesn't work so well for them, does it? No, that's why you come up with the headlines stuff, don't you, that aren't true and mislead as to what actually happened. Oh, well, you've got a lot of work to do, Matthew Hooton, can I just say? You've got a lot of work to do. And Lisa Carrington's part Maori too. Oh, it must be a small part, I've got to say. Anyhow, let's go. Now, there's a story this morning on the New Zealand Herald, which is to do with travel bills of individual members of Parliament. In fact, there's a New Zealand First MP that you've probably never heard of by the name of Jamie Arbuckle, who comes from Kaikoura, from memory, who is the, reading the headlines, the worst transgressor, is the highest spending MP for domestic travel in this country. For the first 3 months of this year, he spent $25,000. And then there's a descending graph that goes down as to how much individual members of Parliament have spent on travel. Of itself, it says nothing. So you don't know whether that travel is justified or unjustified. It's just a graph, which they've got. But these things dribbling out along with, it has to be said, stories to do with, in particular, the Wellington Housing Allowance for MPs, which seems to have been used by all MPs now who can access it as a way of supplementing their salary rather than to pay reasonable accommodation costs in Wellington, are now stories that are coming out in the wake of a little bit of investigation and a little bit of use of the Official Information Act, but still gloriously incomplete because we don't actually know if it's justified or not in most cases. One who has been beating this drum for more openness and transparency, in fact, I think they're probably the leading lobbyist on this issue, well ahead of the mainstream media on this matter, has been the Taxpayers Union, and its director, Jordan Williams, joins us now. Jordan, great to have you on the show again, mate. Welcome to the platform.
2: Good morning, Michael.
0: You heard my introduction. Some of this information's now coming out about housing allowances and this morning on MPs' travel. Is there sufficient information that's coming out for you to have your concerns assuaged at all? Or is this just, this is exactly what we're talking about. It's sort of hiding the problem.
2: No, clearly it's not, because you get the headline amounts of how much each member of parliament has spent. But unlike ministers, where we can access the information right down to the travel itineraries, down to the receipts, down to the individual transactions, you can't do that for members of parliament, because parliament has awarded itself a sneaky little carve out from freedom of information law. So for a couple of years, we've actually been operating a campaign called Open the Books. We've seen around the world expense scandals within parliaments that have really knocked the trust and confidence in politicians. Now, we don't want that to happen here. You know, we have Shane Jones is in a bit of hot water at the moment for having a limo waiting outside for a day and taking him, 200 metres between the hotel and the conference. Now, we can get outraged about that, and fair enough, but actually that transparency and that accountability is a good thing, because every other minister is looking at that thinking, I don't want that to be me. The problem is for non-ministers, we have no idea whether those, you mentioned Jamie Arbuckle from New Zealand First, we've got no idea whether his high spending means he is high working. Whether he is the highest spender, is that mean he's the hardest working? Because the only way we would know that is by being able to see what the itineraries were, whether it was his travel, whether it was his wife's travel or partner's travel, etc. So that's probably the easy thing. There was actually a bill, the Parliament bill, that changed various matters to do with parliamentary services and the way that parliamentary funding works. We had literally thousands of our supporters write to the Select Committee saying, hey, this is the opportunity to open up the books, have MPs just as transparent as we already have for ministers, and it was kicked into touch. Not a single party in that Select Committee report backed it. It is a dirty little secret, because the other thing that is secret in parliamentary funding is what the leaders, and that includes the government leaders, what they use, what's called the leaders' budgets, which is around communication and staffing and advertising and their electorate offices and things like that. Now that, from what we understand, but we can't prove because we only get little snippets of information that fall off the back of the bus, rather than official information that, you know, we can verify and credibly go out to the public. That is where both the waste and is often being used to quasi, you know, effectively fund political activities rather than what we actually pay our taxes for and what the funding is for, which is assisting MPs to do their jobs. That means serving electorates and constituents, not simply campaigning. And to be frank, that's probably why a lot of MPs don't want it out there. Because if we discovered, for example, that Mr. Arbuckle or Greg Fleming, who has the National MP, who's an Auckland MP unusually, but very high travel bills, if he's travelling around the country to go to National Party events or New Zealand First Party events, depending on the party, then that is a misuse of that entitlement or of that budget. And to be frank, you know, at the Taxpayers Union, like many New Zealanders, we say if taxpayers have paid for it, taxpayers should be able to know where that money is going.
0: Listen, I, as you know, I was in Parliament. It was routinely used. It was even, if anything, less controls 30 years ago than there are now. But nonetheless, it was routinely used, the parliamentary travel, for party political purposes. They were nothing to do with constituents or your responsibility as a spokesperson. They were everything to do with advancing the interests of parties. You might have a public meeting somewhere for a particular party and you would go to that public meeting courtesy of the New Zealand taxpayer. Is that what that should be used for in your view?
2: No, we don't have political... We don't have funding other than the broadcast allocation, which is outrageous, but we don't have public funding of political parties. Effectively, what this funding is being used for is to supplement or subsidise parties that have members of parliament. That's unfair. That's unfair to the parties that are not in parliament but want to stand. They don't get a suck of the salve, and nor should they. But you look at, again, I'm just going to go back to Greg Fleming. Here's a guy that is spending nearly 2K a week on travel. That doesn't include your accommodation in Wellington. And he's an Auckland-based MP. That's quite an achievement, nearly 2K every week for the first, you know, including January. And I think that, you know, a lot of reasonable New Zealanders would ask, how are you achieving that? The problem is, if we are, you know, and we will go and ask Mr. Fleming, but if we write to parliamentary services and we ask for, can we have the itineraries, the receipts, all the stuff you would get if Mr. Fleming was a minister, we'll be told, you know, go away, it's secret. I'm sorry, that's not good enough. This is taxpayer money.
0: It's an appalling abuse.
2: Standards should apply.
0: Listen, it's an appalling abuse of democratic principle of openness and transparency in this country by parliament and parliamentarians, all of them. And it's got to stop. I'm thoroughly on your side on this one. And I think most New Zealanders would think that as well. But, and here's the but, it just advantages so many of the parliamentarians and political parties in Parliament because essentially it allows them to access taxpayer-funded salary for their political activities. Is there any possibility that you will get any change, do you think, Jordan?
2: Well, in politics, as you know, the squeaky wheel gets the oil.
0: Yeah.
2: And we're seeing from both, you know, even Chris Hipkins is talking about, you know, that the accommodation stuff needs to change. And that
0: well,
2: is
0: no,
2: a significant...
0: Well, no, it needs to be looked at. I mean, he's been a bit mealy.
2: Well, he's opening the door. That's still progress. Yeah, what we have to do is go back to the situation prior to the John Key changes in relation to accommodation expenses and other various other entitlements. You know, they even get an amount for remuneration. Authority refers to even an allowance for your luggage, not to take luggage, to buy physical luggage. You know, it's nuts. Any other employer requires the receipts and will reimburse reasonable expenses. All we say is that Parliament should operate the same sort of way rather than just a bulk amount that the vast majority of MPs are claiming in the case of accommodation, regardless of the actual out-of-pocket costs. That's not the way any employer works. Why should MPs be any different?
0: Well, let's take the example of the accommodation allowance. I've had a good look at it myself, actually. You can get up to, I think, roughly $35,000 if you're a backbench MP on for any party to pay for your accommodation in Wellington. So when did that policy change from being what are the costs of your accommodation in Wellington?
2: I believe it was in the key era.
0: So he decided to bulk fund every MP and say, well, it's up to you, don't tell us how you spend it. That sort of invites the liberties that have been taken subsequent, doesn't it? I mean, that must have been obvious at the time.
2: Yeah, of course. I mean, the strongest argument you could make is it's administratively efficient because you don't have to get your receipts. Well, I have to keep my receipts for my expenses. Anyone in a, you know, that job involves travel has to keep the receipts. Like, that is totally normal. And yet, you know, for whatever reason, it's all too hard for our parliamentarians. I'm sorry, that's not on. And you get the, and I'm sorry, it is a rort. For MPs that have lived in Wellington their whole professional lives and then buy a home in another region as they become an MP and then claim, well, that's my home and I'm going to claim the money to live in my mortgage-free house in Wellington. I'm sorry, that is a rort. And, you know, it is right to put pressure on members of parliament through the election season and say, hey, come on, sort it out. You know, the tone is set in terms of efficient, transparent, accountable government. The tone is set at the top. And what we expect from our MPs will flow down through the public service.
0: Yes, here's a good example of this. I want to use Greg Fleming. And listen, I'm sorry, Greg Fleming, the National Party MP for Mangekaiki, but I'm just using it as an example. Okay, so I'm not using him because he is the worst, but he's got five children. All right? He's married with five children. He lives in Auckland. Under the policy, I think, as exists at the moment, his children can travel free without any constraint if they're aged under the age of 18 to and from Wellington. That almost, can I just say, I don't think that's the case for spouses. I think they've got a set number of flights that they're allowed in a year. But is that a good example of the obvious advantage that's given, or rather the invitation to abuse, if you like, Jordan?
2: Yeah, I reasonable minds can disagree on this. I need to declare that one of those children, although she's certainly not under 18, is a former Taxpayers Union staffer, one of Greg Fleming's kids before he became a Member of Parliament. I doubt that would be the case for Greg because I suspect all his kids would be over 18. But, I mean, it's a little bit like kids travelling with their parent who's an MP. I think reasonable minds can differ because we do know that a lot of people that are elected to Parliament suffer relationship breakups, marriage breakups, because it is very, very tough on family life.
0: But I have to I don't think three-year travel.
2: That's a tricky one. It's a little bit like some of our supporters and even some of our staff jump up and down at the idea of ministers or MPs flying business class. Now, I'm maybe a bit of a contrarian here, but I think the idea that we'd send a minister of the Crown, Premier McConnell, or in anything other than a lie flat bed when you're doing an overnight flight to North America, and because after you've travelled a bit for work, you soon realise the novelty wears off pretty quick.
0: There's no glamour in that kind of travel.
2: Yeah, but this is the suspicion. By not having it open and transparent, it invites both, as you point out, the risks of abuse, but also this lack of transparency invites the speculation. And I just don't know in Greg's case. It could be quite an unfair slur.
0: It's not just Greg Fleming this morning. It's Jamie Arbuckle, the New Zealand First MP. It's Glenn Bennett. the Labor Party MP, all three condemned essentially for their travel. And it's only a split, it's January, February, March of this year. So we don't know what it is for the year or what it's been for the last 2 years. They've just taken a 3 month slot and said, well, this is what it is, and then done this lovely graphic as well. You're right, it could give an entirely false impression, but as you say, impossible to do anything other based upon the information that's available. All right.
2: We'll certainly write to these three individuals and ask them for a list of their itinerary and transactions, and we'll let you know with what we get back.
0: Yeah, no, well, good luck on that one. You could do that for all of them, though, really, I would think, to be fair. All right, thank you. Nice to talk to you again. It is Jordan Williams, the Campaign for Openness and Transparency. Listen, I don't want to suggest for an instant, because I have no evidence at all, but the way in which the article is written and the graphs published this morning by the New Zealand Herald, there is a suggestion that the three leading MPs, and listen, not by much, for example, Greg Fleming's only spent $1,000 more than Ingrid Leary did, for example. The Labour MP, who's the fourth, and Pene Hanare, who's the Labour MP, who's the fifth, and there's a couple of Green MPs straight after that. You don't know. But I'll wager, just quietly, that if I took out all of the party political stuff that was involved in those MPs' travel between January and March of 2026, those bills would spectacularly reduce. What do you think? 4 minutes to eight.
3: Yeah, nah, my ballet days are long behind me. Ever since that Shield Defence is 06.
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2: The Right Honourable Winston Peters, leader of New Zealand First, invites you and your family to his public meeting in Warkworth on Sunday, the 5th of July. 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Everyone is welcome, but you are advised to be early for the best seating. You can find out more information about Winston Peters' public meetings at nzfirst.nz. That's nzfirst.nz. Authorised by H. Howard, 91 McKenna Road, Fielding.
3: It's freedom of speech to say things with which other people disagree. And then you would find some of the left wing, and there were quite a lot of left wing about then, still now, would demonstrate, would try to stop that person from speaking. And then you would find that if the club still wanted that person to speak, people in authority, sometimes in university, would say, well, now look, there'll only be trouble if you get that person in, and the police will have to come. Don't cause trouble. That way, freedom dies. Someone wrote a book here called The Closing of the American Mind. Problems started on campuses in the United States. I was quite utterly shocked when I found letters sometimes from the fellows of universities saying, we accept the view of these students. If they don't want to listen to a speaker, they should have the right to stop him from coming. Now, for that, to me, they demanded intellectual freedom to say whatever they wanted to say and teach. The freedom they demanded, they must extend to others. But it's fighting for freedom of speech, for freedom of worship, fighting those who would whittle it away bit by bit, who think that they know all the answers.
4: Freedom is important to all of us. As someone who spent many years making speeches, I've quoted many definitions of freedom, some very moving and eloquent. But I've always liked George Orwell's blunt and unadorned statement. He said, freedom is the right to say no. There's something kind of happily rebellious about that definition.
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1: In this update, a 34-year-old Christchurch man has been jailed for more than 13 years for sexually abusing children and owning thousands of abuse images. Glenn Connor abused three boys aged 11 to 15 between 2022 and 2024 and shared video and photos of it online. Rosie Leishman has more.
2: Connor had more than 23,000 objectionable photo and video files amassed over nearly a decade. Judge Raoul Neave told the Christchurch District Court it's one of the worst catalogues of offences he's seen recently. He's called the offending widespread and callous.
1: David Seymour says kids prefer lunches without vegetables, so you're damned if you do and you don't. A new Auditor General report reveals last year only half of lunches under the Healthy School Lunches program complied with the Education Ministry's nutrition standards. The report criticised the program's safety, contingency planning and rollout. But the Associate Education Minister says they could reach the standard by putting in more veggies, but then fewer kids would eat the meal.
3: Some of the most popular meals, the likes of butter chicken that may not reach the standards but the children like, we try and balance that off.
1: The police minister is urging people to take personal responsibility after a spate of GHB overdoses across Wellington. One person who possibly overdosed in Wainui Omata overnight is still in a serious condition, and one person's died. They're among six suspected to have taken the drug, also known as liquid ecstasy, since Friday. Mark Mitchell says people are making poor decisions, but police do what they can.
4: It's part of our wider, broader meth action plan in terms of trying to really make a dent in the supply chains and the amount of contraband and illegal drugs coming into the country.
1: The mystery of secret Michelin inspections across New Zealand is about to be cleared up, with hopes the scores will attract a flurry of international foodies. Anonymous judges have been quietly dining in Auckland, Wellington, Christchurch and Queenstown for more than a year. It's hoped the prestigious star rankings will be dished out to selected restaurants tonight. And that's news.
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5: Coming up this hour, we're going to talk about, if you want woke weirdness, you'll love the story that we're going to be talking about, to do with beer, of all places, and the Advertising Standards Authority, which sounded very much like the Broadcasting Standards Authority, except that for advertising. The weird and wonderful story of that. We'll have the Wellington craft brewer, who's at the centre of this on the show a little bit later on. Listen, but I want to change what I normally do, which is and invite your particular input this morning to something that will not go away. And yesterday on the show, God, you know, you don't realise how big yesterday was for me and possibly for Ruth Richardson. But Ruth and I fell out dramatically when I was a National Party caucus member and she was the Minister of Finance in the Bulger administration of the early 1990s. And we've fallen out ever since. So when I decided to invite Ruth onto the show yesterday in her guise as President of the Taxpayers Union, I sort of had to sort of swallow my pride and go, oh, bugger it, Michael. How long can you hold this grudge for? And Ruth, similarly, the same. So we did, and we did, and we had this conversation yesterday. And I had her on the show yesterday because I actually have to say I agreed with her. She was critiquing over the weekend the National Party's compulsory Kiwi Saver policy, which seems to me to have an inherent inequity built into it, which could only exacerbate for middle and lower income earners in this country, their current cost of living crises and reduce their standard of living, all right? So And when Nicola Willis last week came out and said, oh, look, you know, everybody thinks this is wonderful. And, of course, all the KiwiSaver providers thought it was wonderful. Of course they bloody did. And the banks thought it was wonderful, blah, blah, blah. You know, the sort of corporate banking Kiwi investment wanker centre of Auckland's and Wellington. Of course they thought it was wonderful because they saw a huge amount of money being given to them which they could generate fees off. I mean, dear Lord, you don't have to be too bright to work that one out. Well, Ruth had worked that one out too, and over the weekend, a woman that is not naturally ascribed as being a kind, compassionate person, which is not fair because she is, well, I don't know. I'm sure she's got a pet, got children, good mother, all that sort of stuff, you know. So, not going there. Point is, there she was saying, no, you're going to screw, can I say. And yesterday she introduced the concept of generation screw.

will essentially require them to pay 6% of their gross income, and also will potentially reduce their income as well, as their employer has to stock up with the other 6%. So the first thing he'll do is reduce the wage and salary, you would think, of his employee to be able to compensate him or herself for that advanced level of contribution as well. And then I asked a question in the course of that conversation. I said, okay, you're talking about the unaffordability of national superannuation. We went through some figures yesterday based upon the latest Treasury calculations. But, and here was the but, the question became then, so what would you do now? And Ruth replied, and it was a most unusual reply in actual fact. It wasn't the reply I expected from Ruth, actually, to be honest with you. Knowing a little bit about, you know, her background and everything, she said, well, I wouldn't change it. I wouldn't change it, okay? I'd keep the universality of those who currently have. And when I asked her, well, why on earth would you do that, given that there's clearly lots of people, including yourself, who don't need national superannuation, for whom its absence would not make any difference at all, given that she's probably, Ruth, she would be a multimillionaire. The answer to that question was, well, it's about the politics. So it wasn't about the fact that it's not the right thing to do, it's just that it would be politically problematic, all right? So this is the debate then. Now, another poll's come out last night from One News Varian poll to go with a Post with Freshwater poll on what New Zealanders think about superannuation. And I have to say, New Zealanders are confused. That's the best way to describe it. There isn't a uniformity amongst us as to what should or should not occur. All right? Far from it. We are, I think confused is the right word. We really do not know what the best course of action might be. So I would be interested in what you think, which is far more important than what I think, on this particular issue. Just to give you an idea, for example, as to what the solutions might be. And I want to get or invite you to take part in this debate this morning. It says here in the One News Varian poll, so let me just share that with you, that 40% or 44% of voters thought that the government's top priority should be keeping New Zealand Super unchanged. So in other words, it's exactly the system that we've got that Treasury are telling us we can't afford into the future. And we can't. Just sort of, that's true. The rest was split between reducing or removing payments for people with higher incomes or assets, the roofs of this world, if you like. 25% of people thought that it should be essentially income and asset tested. And others, 26%, thought the most important thing to do was to raise the age of eligibility from 65 to 67, which I think is ACT Party policy. Yes, it is. When it came to the one post-border Varian poll, it was slightly different. 35% said introduce means testing. 26% said keep the status quo. 25% said lift the age to 67. And 8% wanted the current workers tax more so that they could pay more for national superannuation into the future. Good luck on that one. I'm interested in what you think. To give you some figures, at the moment we pay almost $25 billion this year, $25 billion, which is 17.6% of our total tax revenue, to pay me and all of my generation and the generation that's older national superannuation. All right. And by 2030, that will have risen to $31.2 billion, and by 10 years' time, in 2036, it'll have risen to $43 billion, 21% of all the total tax revenue, over a fifth of all the total tax revenue that we'll get in this country. So I'm interested in your views on this one this morning. 0800 33 22 83. My generation's quite selfish. I'm going to say it out front. If you give us something, we think we've earned it and deserve it. We haven't.
That's just the honest truth.

0: We didn't pay enough tax when we were young. As a generation, I'm not saying individually, God, I paid enough tax, all right. Mind you, I'd have to say, just quietly, I think I'm on the right side of that for another reason. But we didn't pay enough tax as a generation to support ourselves now. The economy hasn't grown. We aren't as productive enough as New Zealanders. So it's got to give somewhere. So the question is, where does it give? Do we have to introduce some form of means and income testing for those who are currently in receipt of it? Or do you agree with Ruth? No. Leave the over 65s alone. Holy moly, there's just too many people there to piss off. We'll start doing that for those who are under 65. And you can see the inherent unfairness of that. So let me get this right. You know, I'm paying for this. So, yes. So do you agree with the concept of universality? That's the first question you've got to ask. Everybody gets it, whether they need it or not. Okay? That's the first question you've got to ask. Second, age of eligibility. Is 67 just ridiculous? If you're going to do it, go to 70. And as Ruth Richardson pointed out, she was absolutely right, the National Party, I think it was, lifted the age of eligibility for superannuation from 60 to 65. Relatively quickly, over a 10-year period from memory, nobody moaned or complained. And I suspect nobody would moan or complain if you lifted the age from 65 to 70 over a 10-year period either. I could be wrong. You tell me. And then the third one is, if KiwiSaver is going to be compulsory and is a good thing, do we just have to accept that that generation screwed, as Ruth Richardson would say, so it's probably anybody under the age of 50 currently listening to this, includes you, Josh, is going to have a lesser standard of living going into the future as they have to save for their retirement while their parents and their grandparents don't and won't. Love to get your thoughts. 0800 33 2283, text 5050. It is 18 minutes past 8.
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2: Honourable Shane Jones, Deputy Leader of New Zealand First, warmly invites you and your family to his public meetings in Timaru on Saturday 4th of July and Oamaru on Sunday 5th of July. Shane's Timaru meeting is on Saturday 4th of July, 2 p.m. at the West End Hall in West End. His Oamaru meeting is on Sunday 5th of July, 2 p.m. at St. Kevin's Auditorium, Oamaru. 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
0: I'm actually going to be around there in Timaru and Oamaru that time. I've got to be and pick up Theo because it's the end of term two. And he's actually at St. Kevin's, ironically. Oh, he says, Dad, can we go and listen to Shane Jones? I'm going, for God's sake, what's the matter with you, boy? You're 17. You shouldn't be thinking about things like that. It's fascinating, his age group, I have to say. They're quite into the selection. Listen, Josh, I said to him, oh, for God's sake, you shouldn't be interested in politics at your age. I know, I said that to him. I know, I said that to him. You know, for God's sake, go and play football, chase girls, do your bloody studies, you know. They've got Cambridge exams when he gets back at term four, I think, straight after. So, and they're quite intense, I have to say. He reminded me, Josh, that he's going to turn 18 before the election. Theo is going to turn 18. He's going to have the vote. My son is going to have the equivalent amount of say in this coming election as me. Scares the bejesus out of me, Josh.
9: Oh, wow.
0: I mean, it just, oh my God, man. Wow. He can't even put his tie on properly or tie his shoes, doesn't know where the dirty washing basket is, and he's got a say in the running of this country? You've got to be joking.
9: Is he going to vote Greens like your other daughter did?
0: That's the other thing, you know. Can I trust him? I mean, my daughters, can I say, or my daughter voted Green at the last election.
9: Well, I suppose it could be worse. Daughter. I suppose she could vote to Party Māori.
0: Well, again, I just went, no. I've got a bit of a belief now. You shouldn't be allowed to vote until you're 30, Josh, or at least 25. You should have some sort of test, you know. But no, Theo's going to vote. Although I said, I really want to go and watch Shane Jones, Dad. And I went, really? So we have to stay an extra day, I said, because he's playing the blood match. I'll just explain very quickly. Waitaki Boys High School and St. Kevin's College, one's a state school, God, Waitaki Boys was set up, 1860s, I think, was very, very famous in its time. And St. Kevin's College was set up about 1920s, I think, as a Catholic boarding school, boys' Catholic boarding school. They developed an animosity from each other from the moment. And can I tell you, in the 1920s, Catholics and Protestants did not get on in this country. In fact, there was an election fought over the influence of Catholics in Parliament. It's almost exactly the same argument 100 years ago as co-governance today, that Catholics had far too much influence in the running of New Zealand. No, seriously. This is 100 years ago. Anyhow, cut a long story short, they were antagonistic to each other and they'd play the sporting contest every year, which became known, it is still known, as the blood match, because I have to say over the years, plenty of it has been expended. It was only a rugby game, but now it's a mass sporting event between netball, because Waitaki Girls High's entered it as well, netball, basketball, chess, for God's sake, debating, as well as the more traditional sports like hockey, football, and rugby. So all of his school, and I would imagine Waitaki Boys and Waitaki Girls for that matter, but particularly Waitaki Boys and St. Kevin's, are G'd up for the blood match, I have to say. And this year, home advantage is everything. It's going to be played at Waitaki Boys. So I've got to stay and watch the rugby game on the Saturday. So he said to me, Josh, Dad, well, if we're going to stay on the Saturday, can we stay on the Sunday and watch Shane Jones? He's going to be speaking at the school. And which has occasioned some upset itself, can I just say? Shane won't know this. But some of the students at St. Kevin's are saying that he should be banned. From talking at St. Kevin's.
9: Oh, for God's sake.
0: Sure. I can imagine that comes from home, you know, because, well, who knows? So there you go. All right, Sarah says, I'm a young Gen X 48-year-old, okay? We were the ones who had to pay interest on student loans, yes. I am an old mother, I've got a 5- and a 6-year-old, and I have ill health. I'm desperately trying to pay my mortgage off by the age of 65. I have very little KiwiSaver. I'm definitely generation screwed, says Sarah from Horowhenua. If super must go up from 65, then it needs to be means tested to 67 because I'm relying on superannuation in my future, says Sarah from Horowhenua. Mm. Good on you, Sarah. Thank you. That's the kind. I'm also told by somebody else that Labour, the Labour Party, are in our high school's electioneering. Listen, I don't think any of them will be free from that. Didn't Mr. Butterick, the National MP, get into trouble for electioneering in the Wairarapa schools this year? Morning, Michael, says Phil. I'm 65 and I'm in a well-paying job. I look around at my mates and none of them are retired and many are 70-plus. The retirement age needs to go up. No doubt that will be considered racist by the usual crowd of grifters, says Phil. I'm on your side, Phil. I was talking to a dear school friend of mine last night and we both commented on the fact that we're not really old, are we? And we're well past superannuation retiring age. He works as a tradie in Brisbane. I work, he's got his own business over there. I work obviously still. I think my brain's okay. Go to the gym as often as I can. You can't tell me that I'm old. Well, I look old, sound old, have old views, but I don't feel old. What do you think? 0800 33 22 83, text 5050. And Grant from Hawke's Bay says, why don't they just increase overseas company ownership tax by, say, 0.5%, create a super supplementary fund and go to 67 over the next 10 years? My thoughts, says Grant. And I am from Australia, says Anthony. I've seen the effects of compulsory superannuation. Yes, money goes into the stock markets, great. But on the flip side, people have less in their wages because of it, so they have a harder time on costs. Then they get their super payout, so they pay off the debt and buy a nicer house. Now, flush with cash, they push up the house prices and on it goes. And of course, I watched people about to retire back in 2007 get wiped out by the great financial crash and then have to work another 5 years to scrape it back. Households' debt in Australia is at the highest it's ever been, says Anthony. Sean, welcome to the show. Good morning to you.
10: Good morning, Michael. I'm agreeing with your previous texter. I'm 10 plus years away from retirement, but the majority of our senior partners work well beyond 65. My father was an example. He lived to his late 90s, but he was active both mentally and physically in pseudo-retirement well past then. I think it is fair and logical, given if a person wants to work, have the opportunity and do not prefer super till they are 70 plus, they should be able to. The usual group of cultural grifters will scream and shout. I'm also concerned about, I work for a multinational but a smaller business, having to, like a SME, which is I think 80% of New Zealand business, having to pay employees wages that will, if it goes up to 60% compulsory, it will affect their ability to hire. It will affect the ability to pay talent and will lower the mean starting salaries. That's the flip side to forcing people to pay 6%. I pay a larger KiwiSaver because I've got the ability to do so. People will make prudent decisions apart from the usual retarded groups. But raising it to well beyond 65, it's not the medieval or the early 60s. We're not dying at 70. Some people are living into their late 80s, early 90s. So I don't know why we have a retirement age which is now 40 years out of date.
0: Mm. Somebody's just said, and it's a fair point too, as someone aged 60 who's just recently been made redundant and no one will hire me due to my age, then the retirement age is pretty important to me. If you can guarantee jobs, then that's fine, says another. That's a fair point too, isn't it? Because there is a discrimination against those aged 55 plus in the New Zealand workforce for reasons beyond me, but there you go.
10: That's a fair point. Maybe an exception can be made for them, but I still think that that is a and most of the white collar jobs, etc., that isn't a barrier. I realise it is a jobs or an IT, or it isn't a barrier because you can work, seasoned professionals are actually quite preferred. But I realise that it is a group that should be catered for, but I think it'll be a smaller group. But just touching on your earlier comment, I almost was dropping my jaw when Ruth Richardson was on yesterday. I do remember in the early 90s, you commonly referred to her as a combination of a penthouse pet and Mother Teresa to the free marketeers. She referred to you as Winston's poodle. It was astonishing. It was like David Seymour being invited to the Maori Party conference. It was. I think there could be peace in the Middle East if Winston and Ruth could get if you and Ruth could get together. I see it as a hopeful future.
0: I hope personalities be put aside because we need a policy that works, and at the moment I don't think we've got one. Thank you for your call, Sean. All right, and talking about that, there's also lots of silliness still around, it seems, as well. We'll carry on having this conversation about superannuation. I'd be fascinated in your thoughts. New Zealand is impossibly confused as to a solution. There is no consensus. Can I say to Nicola Willis and to the National Party, compulsory KiwiSaver is not the answer. It doesn't deal with the issues that are out there. And it, in the short term, has serious equity problems, as Ruth Richardson pointed out yesterday. Anyhow, and you wouldn't have expected Ruth to point them out. Well, there she did. Okay, listen, can I introduce you to more weirdness, though, this morning? Oh, God, it's been having a weird time at the moment. Fantasist members of Parliament, dear Lord. But and regulatory authorities that just go into wokeness and get incredibly upset about the smallest, that seem to be triggered by the smallest complaint. But let me introduce you to a brewer. Abandoned Brewery is their, I think, their trading name. They have been banned by the Advertising Standards Authority from using a teddy bear can design on their, it's a puckish, humorous attempt. I think they call it Patoni Draft with a stuffed, it looks like a stuffed teddy bear as part of its design. The Advertising Standards Authority received a single complaint and decided to uphold said complaint, saying that the advertising on the can proved unbearable to them and that for some strange reason, by putting a teddy bear, it was encouraging small children to drink. Joining us about that is the owner of Abandoned Brewery, Tim Ward, and he joins us now. Tim, welcome to the show. Lovely to have you on.
11: Thanks, Michael. Good morning.
0: Mate, first of all, Abandoned Brewery, where are you? What are you?
11: Abandoned Brewery's almost 10 years old. We're 9 years old this year. We started in Lower Hutt. We bought somebody else's broken dream and brought it back to life. And we've been plugging away ever since. And we've built up a couple of bars, one in Porirua and one in Petone.
0: Okay, so you have a combination of brewer and retailer then, yeah?
11: Yeah, that's right. I started my career about 32 years ago on Cuba Street with music venues. San Fran was one of my first.
0: All right, I'm sure that means something to somebody living in Wellington. So I guess the point is you know the advertising area, sorry, you know the area well. And Wellington has its own sense of humour. It enjoys that you decided to put a teddy bear on your can of beer. Why did you do that?
11: Well, as a brewery, we've always pushed boundaries and we've pushed up against a couple of multinationals over the years quite intentionally. One was waste management, where we went to a beer festival and rebranded them Wasted Management. Another time we took the Monster logo from Coca-Cola and we went past it through a copyright lawyer and made sure that we weren't breaching infringement, but we did receive a request to remove that that logo from the can of beer as well. And that's all very intentional. As a small brewery, we don't have much of a marketing budget, so we do things intentionally. But this beer can thing was like a gift. It just came out of nowhere. As a craft brewery, we never intended to market to 0 to 5-year-olds with teddy bears on cans of beer. We did a complete range. There wasn't just one. There was six of them, six different cans. And it was a riff on a Beervana stand, which we did a few years ago, where we built a sculpture, which was 5 metres tall, entirely made of teddy bears. And it was symbolic of the craft beer industry being stuffed. So it was just a series of puns.
0: And it's also a play, obviously, on the word beer too. B-E-A-R-B-E-E-R, obviously.
11: Yeah, exactly. It's completely harmless. And the teddy bears, when you look at them, they're all old, distressed. They've lost eyes. They're worn. They're all patchy. And they're pushed right up against they're blown up quite big. So at first glance, you may not even work out what they are. So when this complaint came in, it was like a gift. We just had to use it for marketing.
0: Okay, and you did. And I'm looking at the breweries now. Okay, that's fine. So it's a play on words. It's puckish. It's the sort of thing that you'd expect from the craft beer industry as a general rule. But in terms of, I'm not offended by it. You're not having it. You're obviously playing on words. It's simple. A complaint goes to the Advertising Standards Authority because they say, oh my God, you shouldn't have teddy bears on, particularly in supermarkets, because what? What was the argument? You'll encourage kids to drink?
11: The complainant came in with a question and said, it was one line, because we received it from the Advertising Standards Authority when the complaint got passed through to us. We received the actual wording from the complainant, and it said, does this appeal to children? ? Which in my book, I'm no English literature genius, but I don't think that that's necessarily a complaint. It just seems like quite a simple question. And the Advertising Standards Authority obviously thought that these were teddy bears attracted to children. Now, bears not attracted to children. You'd think maybe if it was not an RTD, this would sort of cause a stir. But, this is just a ridiculous thing which anyone else apart from us who regularly utilise this and have in our wheelhouse, smart people who work in advertising wouldn't be able to utilise this for branding. I mean, it cost us thousands of dollars in stock that we had to sell off at a discounted price, or had to labels we couldn't use anymore. So it did come at a cost, which is frustrating. But we are lucky that we managed to leverage it.
0: Okay. So, listen, it is bizarre. So you get one, it's not even a complaint, as you point out, just a question. The Advertising Standards Authority, I think that's the Hilary Souter. She's the chief executive of that from memory, isn't she? Is that right? Am I talking about the right place?
11: No idea, Michael.
0: Oh, okay. So you just get a letter from them or an email saying explain yourself. Did you have the opportunity to explain yourself?
11: Yeah, we did go back and we did rebut the complaint. That we had product in market. We didn't want to keep selling it. But we, in the end, they came back and upheld the complaint.
0: What does that mean when the Advertising Standards Authority upholds a complaint? Do they have the ability to get you to withdraw wholly your advertising and your product?
11: They don't. No, they don't. It's a toothless authority, which in itself seems kind of pointless. And it's only public opinion that can sway a producer from withdrawing a product from the market or altering any label. There's a couple of great examples of advertisers who ignore them, and that's Hell Pizza and Wicked Campers.
0: Oh, okay. Yeah.
11: Routinely come up with advertising which intentionally breached advertising standards or expected to get complaints and would simply ignore them. And there is no, I mean, with an agency which is toothless, I just don't see the point in them necessarily existing. And I think if public opinion is going to be the thing that stops manufacturers or advertisers from producing ads which are unsavoury, then let the people choose with their feet rather than have this layer of bureaucracy.
0: Okay, because I was just thinking through the implications if they did have that, is that you'd have to abandon a great amount of beer that you've already put into those cans, but you're not faced with that particular choice by the sounds of things.
11: No, it's entirely optional, but it raises the question for us, like, well, what's the impact going to be? Do people really think of this as a problem? What we did was we backed ourselves and decided that this was ridiculous and we were going to be able to capitalise on it rather than lose a lot of money on the situation.
0: Except, and here's the except, I guess your problem will be with supermarkets who will look at potentially this, the Advertising Standards Authority judgment, and potentially use that as an example not to stock you. Have you struck that yet?
11: No, we didn't strike it with supermarkets, but Liquorland's required us to get our products cleared with an organisation called LAPPS. And LAPPS is an industry body which checks labels. It's sort of a pre-market litmus test to give you advice on whether markets are going to be whether labels will be considered complaint worthy. And LAPPS, we've since learnt and joined as an organisation, uses a tool to help us to make sure that we can comply. They didn't think that the teddy bears themselves were an issue, but picked up a couple of useful things that we'd missed on our labelling, which led us to further improve our compliance. So,
0: let me get this right. So the Advertising Standards Authority doesn't have the power to do anything except to go tut tut. So essentially it's a... it's not so much a standards implementer, it's just say you've breached our standards. But you can then go to a rival, well, what appears to be a different organisation, get the tick from them. And if you get their tick, then the supermarkets and the liquor outlets will go, that's fine by us. It sounds like they're sort of a rival standard or values agency, are they?
11: Well, they're an industry-led organisation, so any retailer or manufacturer or advertiser can sign up to them as a subscriber, and even as a non-member you're able to use their services for a more expensive fee, and they work as a pre-check usually. Once you've raised the ire of the Advertising Standards Authority, LAPPS are not going to back you up or give you a bill of health to say, yeah, go ahead and go through the supermarkets. Supermarkets are very risk averse, so they're not going to make their own judgment. They're going to follow the judgment of the ASA.
0: Right. The LAPPS stands for Liquor Advertising and Promotion Pre-Vetting Service. That's what it
11: exactly
0: stands for.
11: Yeah.
0: Okay.
11: Yeah.
0: And it was established by the Association of New Zealand Advertisers, just to make it even more complicated, who've signed up to something called an International Global Standards Coalition promoting responsible alcohol marketing. So let me get this right. LAPS have said your marketing, apart from presumably, well, the concept of using the teddy bear image is fine. Is that right?
11: That's what we read into the report, yes.
0: Okay. Right. But the Advertising Standards Authority have said it's not okay. So when there is that kind of clash, is it just left to you to determine what happens next, or presumably the retailers of your product?
11: We have to make the decision on whether we continue to sell the product or not. And the supermarkets and Liquorland banner, which is a foodstuffs own brand, will follow the advice of the ASA and not stock the product if they find out about it.
0: Right. Okay. So you've still got a commercial decision ahead of you by the sounds of things, is that right?
11: Well, we've pulled the product from... We've sold off the product prior to this promotion. The complaint actually happened over 6 months ago, and so we decided that we would run through the labels, most of the labels that we have. We dumped a few of them, but we're actually considering doing a limited rerun because the response has just been incredible. My email inbox got flooded yesterday when the video went viral. And so we'll likely do a rerun of these banned beers or extinct beers just for fun's sake. And we won't sell those through retailers. We'll just email direct. So if anyone's interested on these, jump on our website and subscribe.
0: All right. Okay. Thank you very much. And thank you for your time, Tim. Tim Ward, owner of Abandoned Brewery, on the backlash for the teddy bear campaign. Yet another example of a regulatory body in this country who have decided that they'll be stupid and impose a set of standards that are not national standards in this country and create problems for the commercial sector when you've just got to go and see it for yourself. It's, as he described, it's if you've ever gone through the craft, you've gone through the craft brewery, I guess you're a craft brewer type person, are you, Josh? You've gone through the supermarket, you see them all the different
9: Yeah, labels. I'm not a huge craft brewer fan, to be honest.
0: No, neither am I, actually. It's too expensive.
9: Yeah.
0: But that's not the point. I mean, but there's an array of, I guess, marketing of those cans that's designed to arrest your attention and be a bit puckish, I would describe
9: definitely.
0: The humour.
9: Definitely, yeah. There's all sorts across the different...
0: And I'd have to say, this would... probably be the least offensive of them all, but there you go. Your thoughts, and on superannuation, the ongoing debate, it will not go away. I think it'll be an issue for this campaign, certainly for those about to retire or who have retired, but it will also be an issue for those under 50 as well, because they are looking at some serious impediments to their cost of living in years to come. It is 12 minutes to 9.
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0: 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Michael Laws, Uncensored, on the platform.
1: Oh, and let me tell you about a case also, a criminal case, in which the defendants are, their name is suppressed, even though they've cost the New Zealand taxpayer over $5 million. I'll talk to you about that a little bit later on this morning. John, welcome to the show. Good morning to you.
2: Oh, g'day, Michael. The Advertising Standards Authority must have something against Cam Beer. I remember a while back they took to task a craft beer outfit that depicted on its cans the fictitious Polynesian navigator Coupe, and that was regarded
1: as
2: an egregious cultural infraction for which they tried to haul them over the coals. But can I make a quick comment on Ruth Richardson and her attitude to Kiwis, National Super?
1: Go for your life. Yeah, absolutely.
2: Yeah, yeah. She's a classic of her kind, in my view. She sort of regards herself as an unselfish economic purist who only has the good of the nation at stake, like sort of an Ayn Rand type purist. And yet, as soon as you broach the subject that it might be a good idea for her, with all her wealth, to perhaps not be entitled to a form of social welfare, which it is. Oh, goodness, no, that might eat into my fund that allows me to swim in the morning, then go to karate, and then slip in a bit of bridge in the afternoon. You know, I mean, you can't take these people with much serious.
1: So you're saying Ruth's answer to my question yesterday should have been, of course people like me shouldn't get it. It should be income and asset tested.
2: Well, that would be the principled approach, wouldn't it?
1: Well, it's funny you say that, because that's exactly where she and I fell out 35 years ago. That's why I crossed the floor of Parliament. That's why I ran a whole series of programs against her policy. Because Ruth's policy as the Minister of Finance in 1991... was to income and asset test superannuation.
2: Delightful. She doesn't have a problem with a bit of hypocrisy either. Yeah, right.
1: Well, it was going to be for everybody, so it wasn't going to be for those who retired. Although maybe that lesson of 35 years ago that you don't dabble around, that you make it for the generation coming, because she learned, to give us some credit, she learned the lesson that she'd made a mistake 35 years ago. What do you think?
2: Yeah, we might all have a bit more money as a nation as well if you hadn't flicked all our state assets for a dime as well. That shouldn't exactly
1: cover the previous late Roger Douglas
2: either.
1: And David Cagle can take some credit for that as well, I have to say.
2: Yeah, well, they sort of started it, but she continued that little thing. She's been associated with a number of failed businesses, Sinlay, all sorts of other stuff. She's some sort of consultant of some sort, but goodness me. Anyway, that's my thinking, Michael.
1: All right, John. Okay, and that's what it is, freedom of speech and thought. Matt, welcome to the show. Good morning to you.
3: And good morning to you, Mr. Laws. Here's my take on the super thing, Michael. If I was in charge, what I'd do, so put it in context, I'm 50, so I've got another 15 years before I'm supposedly eligible for it.
1: Yep.
3: I would put super immediately up to 67. But what I would do is that 2 years between 65 and 67, you would pay no tax on the money that you earn, but 100% of what you would pay in tax would be deducted from you and go straight into your KiwiSaver. And the government would also pay you $5,000 per year that would go straight towards your KiwiSaver, because what super costs the country about, what is it? Oh, forgive me, Michael, my ignorance.
1: So,
3: but
1: forgive
3: what is it?
1: Me, wouldn't that be more expensive to the... Yeah, but wouldn't that be more expensive to the government than in actual fact just paying your super at 65?
3: No, I don't think so, because what's super about? $600 a week, $500 a week for a pensioner?
1: Yeah, it's about
3: so what's that. What's that, 25, 30 grand a year? So
1: No. It's for a single super annuitant... And if you're earning income, as you have just said, you'd be earning income, obviously, at the time, you're probably going to take about $600 net a week. So it's about $13,000, $14,000 a year net.
3: Sorry, if you're taking $600 a week in super.
1: Sorry, $600 a fortnight. Sorry, $600.
3: A fortnight.
1: Yeah.
3: Okay.
1: Yeah.
3: Put it this way, Michael. What I'd do is I'd certainly make it tax free, but the money would go straight to your KiwiSaver, and I'd make some form of contribution from the government to encourage people to stay at work, because that way then you would have some option to opt out of it if you had medical certificates. Because let's be honest, there are people between 65 and 70.
1: Yeah, but that's what you've got the welfare system for at the end of the day, isn't it? I mean, if you are, for example, I'm sure there's.
3: Yeah.
1: I mean, yeah. So if I'm 55 and made redundant now and I can't get a job, I've got to keep. Yeah.
3: Yeah, we need to have an incentive there. But I do think, Michael, like for me, you know, I would be, just personally myself, I would be happy to go for it to 67, because you can't pay for what you haven't got, you know. And at the end of the day, if we're just going to dig ourselves deeper and deeper into debt for further generations, you're only kicking the can down the road, really, aren't you? So somewhere along the line, you've got to make a change.
1: But when you get to 67, and now you've still got 17 years to go, should it be a universal, if you like, benefit or payment, or should it be dependent upon your income and your assets? So if you're a large setup brilliantly, or what? What should it be?
3: No, I think it's universal. Everyone is entitled to it, what they choose to do with it, whether they choose to gift it away or whatever from that point. But if you've worked your whole life and built up assets of millions of dollars, then you're still entitled to it. That's my take on that, Michael. I really think that, because that's a bit of a kick in the goolies, really, isn't it? If you've worked all your life and created, and a lot of these wealthy people have also, don't forget, and created a lot of employment for other people. Taken a lot of risks in their life.
1: And the argument, of course, also is that they've also paid an awful lot of tax in their lifetime as well.
3: Exactly. I found, Michael, too, that was, you know, I didn't realise this until we started earning reasonable money, was it puts you into a position then where you actually become less of a burden on the tax, on the health system and whatnot, because, like, we're lucky and fortunate that a lot of our stuff now we pay privately to go to private hospitals, private specialists.
1: Oh, I see. So you're thinking your superannuation is going to pay your private health insurance levies?
3: No. What I'm saying is, at our age now that we are,
1: because of
3: the money we earn, we can afford to go to pay for specialist appointments and MRIs and CTs and all sorts of stuff that we would go into the public system. My family.
1: A large number of people can't afford to pay. Just quite.
3: Yes, I understand that. That's what I mean, is that our family pay for a lot of medical stuff that we would otherwise get through the public system. So that's what I'm saying. When we get to 65, I think that no matter how much money you've got, the super should be universal, because in some ways back through our life, we have saved the taxpayers a reasonable amount of money on things that we've paid for that otherwise we would have got through the public system. Do you know what I mean? I don't know if I'm explaining it properly.
1: Well, all I can say is that the second drag that old people are is not just in terms of national superannuation, but in terms of access to our public health system. So the majority of public health spending in this country, well, a significant proportion of it anyhow, but in a disproportion, is for people age 65 plus. But then
3: very wealthy, you're going to go in and you're going to pay your $35,000 or whatever it is to get your hip replacement. You're not going to sit on a waiting list for 9 months or 12 months and go through the public system.
1: That's true. But you're going to have to have
3: are less of a burden on the health system, or the health dollar, can't afford.
1: All right, Matt, thank you for your thoughts. The question is, what are yours? 0800 33 22 83. And somebody else, a couple of people, Ingrid, I think it is, and Monique, have said, Michael, based on the ASA's reasoning, the Advertising Standards Authority, perhaps we should stop using pride, using rainbow flags, encouraging children to be gay, says Monique. No. And Ingrid says, teddy bear images on beer, bad, versus drag queens and libraries reading to kids, good. No. There's no consistency in moral standards in this country. Can I just say to Ingrid and Monique, of course there's not. All right, and after 9 o'clock, more on the superannuation debate. Love to get your thoughts on that this morning. It's not going to go away. Let's compare also some of the policies of the parties that are out there. Do they make sense? Will they stack up? Will you vote for parties based upon...
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4: We had a rat when I was at Plimpton Primary. I loved it. We had a budgie once. I took it home for the holidays. It died. I was like called the Angel of Death for ages because I killed the budgie. I did want Mum to get another budgie. We couldn't find another blue one that was the right colour before I came back from the holidays. And I'd already buried it in the backyard. I think the budgie died because my brother let it into Mum's bedroom, let the dog into Mum's bedroom, and the dog barked at the budgie and scared it to death in the school holidays. So I go back with an empty budgie cage, the walk of shame. It was, oh, great, we'll get to see little Chippy again, or whatever his name was. No, and I just went very, very quiet. Oh, I think I lied to some of my friends and said he escaped and he was flying away free. The truth was, my brother, you bastard, Casey, he let the dog into Mum's room with the budgie. The dog, Sam, who I loved, our Samoyed Border Collie cross, he barked at the budgie. The budgie died. So that is probably why I'm slightly cynical about school pets, because of the death of the budgie. See, so I now think that was quite a traumatic experience, now that I think about it.
0: Plunkett Unchained on the platform.

0: News on the platform.
1: In this update, David Seymour says tension between his office and ministry staff over the Healthy School Lunches program doesn't reflect badly on him or his staff. A scathing Auditor General report has found only half of last year's lunches complied with Education Ministry nutrition standards. Ministry staff also made it clear there were tensions within the ministry team and in dealings with the Associate Education Minister's office. Seymour claims the report relied on people now outside the program.
2: What it reflects on is that a bunch of people who were upset because they are no longer working on the scheme and are no longer supplying school lunches at twice the price are upset about the way we went about it.
1: Questions over how a patient ended up unresponsive in a toilet at Waikato Hospital's emergency department then died. An urgent review has been launched into the death early this morning, with reports the patient had waited 9 hours to be seen. The nurses' organisation says it's a tragedy and Waikato ED is dangerously understaffed. Health NZ Chief Clinical Officer Dr Richard Sullivan told Heather Duplessis-Allen they immediately launched a rapid clinical review.
3: He was assessed by our staff after a couple of hours and then waited more hours beyond that. I don't have the exact number because they're giving me those details, but he was certainly waiting in our ED longer than he should have been.
1: In New Zealand's shifting focus to premium travellers, and two new Boeing 787 Dreamliners will be delivered later this financial year. Kate Rickard has more.
4: Air New Zealand is sheeting the changes back to aircraft and engine availability, a weak economy, increasing costs and high fuel prices. The airline says it will now focus on business travellers and inbound premium tourists and investing more in its biggest money-making routes. It still expects to lose at least $340 million this financial year, ending today.
1: And questions around politicians' travel bills, as figures reveal three MPs spent more than $20,000 on domestic travel in just 3 months. And that's your update.
0: 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Michael Laws, Uncensored on the platform.
5: I'm told that I should have pronounced B-O-B-O-P-U-P-U. Is that right? Is it I-O is pronounced in Maori? I mean, is that the Maori pronunciation? Or is that the... I'm trying to remember my Maori, as basic as it was. But
6: I think I'd struggle not to laugh calling a place Pew-Pew, to be honest. I mean, it sounds like something a kid would say.
5: I don't remember I-O meaning ooh. Somebody will tell me. I'm sure they will. Michael, I'm 75, says Graham. 10 years ago, I chose not to take up super until I was 67, as at that time I was still earning from my own small business. I've not regretted doing so. Nowadays, super entitlement should occur at 70, says Graham. With the facility of appeal by those who can support a case for early entitlement due to poor health 3 years of manual labour that's contributed to their misfortune, says Graham. I don't necessarily think that manual labour, my grandfather would be a good example of that, necessarily leads to the poor health, to be fair. I've seen that argument. I go, I'm not convinced. But Graham's, it's an interesting suggestion. You don't get super until you retire. So it's a form of income testing, I guess. Be all, says another review. What is the proper pronunciation? Another one says it is P-O-P-U-P-U-P-U-P-U-P-U-P-U. I don't remember I-O, though, seriously, being pronounced. But then it was Ngāti Porou. I learned my Māori in the Ngāti Porou. Pete, welcome to the show. Good morning to you.
7: Morning, Michael. I'm one of those Generation Screwed types, but I thought that was a bit... I thought Ruth made her best point was that if the government can't look after their own box, why are they forcing everyone else to, if you know what I mean? I thought that was probably her best point she made, was that if the government can't balance their books and pay the bills and not live on the credit card, why would they then force everyone else to do the same? It's just the height of hypocrisy, isn't it?
5: Well, the point is, you could argue that for just about every government policy, couldn't you? But, I mean, at the end of the day, it's government that creates the policy. We elect the politicians who make the policy. New Zealand is having this debate, or needs to have this debate. We're not going to have it this election because it's pretty obvious that everybody is shying away from it for obvious reasons, or except the National Party. But they know that the policies that they are enacting with their compulsory KiwiSaver aren't going to affect the people who are receiving superannuation now. It's going to affect, well, you. How do you feel about the fact that you would have to contribute 6% and that your employer would as well? And your employer may decide to justify that by reducing your access to a wage or salary rise because they've suddenly got to add an extra 3-4%, or no, 3% to what they pay into your KiwiSaver. What do you think?
7: Isn't the biggest voting bloc the boomers right now, isn't it? It's the biggest cohort of voters, isn't it?
5: I'm assuming so. People over the age of 65, I'm assuming so, yeah.
7: So I think that, you know, the caller that talked about the hypocrisy from Ruth, I didn't think it was hypocrisy what she was saying. I thought it was a political point where
5: she was basically
7: saying, you can't, you couldn't force this on the biggest voting bloc that's right now, because the voting bloc will just vote for someone else. So the only way is if all parties
5: she was admitting a political reality rather than arguing it was the right thing to do.
7: That's what I thought too, and I thought it was a bit unfair to say, you know, because I think she would go with it, but it's kind of political suicide if one says yes and one says no.

0: well, it just incentivise hard work and savings. And I think that's what we have to be careful of.
1: Just to answer your question, I'm using AI here, so God knows it's probably hallucinated. But 25 to 26% of all New Zealand voters are aged 65 plus.
0: Yeah.
1: So that's not, I mean, that's not a majority, is it?
0: No. No. The other thing I was just thinking about as well is you know, how to, look, some people can easily work till they're 70. You know, I know freezing workers who had carpal tunnel in their 40s and hands were starting to fall to pieces. I don't know how you have a system that caters to everyone and treats everyone the same when, and you know, you've got primary industry, which is meat workers that do a lot for the country, but it's hard on them, and or bricklayers or you know, things like that. So stonemasons, I don't know how you can fairly say everyone at 70 is now, you know, able to retire when some people's bodies are broken, you know, in their 60s. So I don't know how we deal with that. And I think, yeah, that's a tough one for a government.
1: I don't know how you do it either, just quietly. I'm not sure. But we're going to have to do it. We have to bite the bullet.
0: Yes.
1: Do we have to bite the bullet? We have to have the conversation first, don't we? I mean, I don't know that we've had the conversation. And isn't it finally a decision that New Zealanders should make? I don't think you can trust the political parties to come up with a solution. I'd like New Zealanders to choose with probably, and we, and do you remember the referendum that we had with Winston Peters going back to, God, when, it was the mid, late 1990s, remember that? Well, you might not have been, there was a referendum, the Winston Peters was he the treasurer at the time? I think he was. And he was promoting a compulsory superannuation scheme, very similar to compulsory KiwiSaver. And he, if you remember rightly, there was a referendum, and because the National Party didn't like Winston at that time, Peters and stuff like that, they lobbied against it, everybody did, and it was resoundingly defeated. I think it was so badly defeated, it was like 90% rejected the idea of having a compulsory superannuation scheme. But the idea was right. That there was a referendum that New Zealanders had a choice to make. We made a very complex choice to do with the electoral system in this country, an MMP. If you remember rightly, we went through a series of choices.
0: Yes, I voted on that one, yeah.
1: We voted down to a couple, and then we voted for that one. I mean, why couldn't we do that for superannuation?
0: I agree with you. It's something everyone has to have. I just don't know about compulsory. Any time it's compulsory, it stops me allowing to spend my money, or someone deciding where my money should be instead of myself. You know, perhaps my money should be better trying to pay my mortgage off, but someone's basically saying, no, I know better than you do. And maybe for some people they do need that. I don't know. That's why we have a welfare system, I guess. But I don't know. Are we all kind of needy? Are we all special needs? We are the only people that know what's best for us is our government, and I don't want to go down that road. I don't think.
1: No, neither do I. I'm a great believer. At the end of the day, I'm a populist Democrat. I mean, that's where my heart and my brain rests. The more decisions that you can give to the people to make, either as individuals or as a society, the better. And the less that you give to politicians and to bureaucrats, significantly the better. That's my view. But
0: thanks, Michael.
1: All right, good on you. Thanks, Pete. Nice to talk to you. Christina, welcome to the show. Good morning to you.
2: Hi, Michael. I used to work for a Australasian company, and I had reports in both Australia and New Zealand, and it was always a point of envy that our employer paid 12% in super contributions to every Australian employee, and they had no obligation to pay anything. There's no compulsory requirement for an Australian

0: pay super contributions. They're all voluntary. So I don't see why our government can't put, have the employer pay for every employee, even if they don't contribute. Because Australia's been increasing their employer contributions, and they're now, I think, sitting at 12%. And there's no legal requirement of any employer to pay one brass razoo.
1: Really? There isn't a contributory scheme in Australia, you're saying to me. It's all individual contributions.
0: That's right. It's voluntary, and the employer has to pay 12% for every single employee.
1: You pay
0: zero, and they pay 12%.
1: And that's the way it works in Australia.
0: That's right. So that's the way. That's why they're so successful. Having to match employers' contributions went out years and years and years and years ago. That's how they've got ahead. Everybody that works for an employer gets super contributions made for them.
1: You're absolutely right. So it's a compulsory, and you've got to go. So it's employers are legally required to pay the minimum of 12%, and it becomes part of your employment package to a large extent.
0: And then
1: you decide how much, if anything, you're going to contribute yourself. Is that right?
0: Exactly. Just imagine if our employers started off on the low rate now and had to pay for everybody. Sure, they're going to take a hit, but employers are actually morally obligated to look after their workforce. So in the olden days, the lords and whatever, they looked after their workforce. Once they retired, if they got sick, the employers were actually the welfare system. And if you put your heart and soul into working, then, what's the problem with that?
1: Fair enough, Christina. Thank you very much. Nice to talk to you. Listen, there's a whole series of national media who are listening to my show at the moment because of something I said yesterday on this show. I said, it's rather foolish of me, but there you go. I said that I'd be making a decision on Friday, but I won't be here, just can I tell you. So I just want you to know that.
2: So you stitched them up quite nicely then, really, is what you're saying.
1: I didn't mean to do that. So for those national media who've contacted me speculating that I am going to be saying something on Friday, I say something every day of the week, but I won't actually be on the show on Friday.
2: So there may be an announcement, but you'll have to guess where.
1: I'll be travelling somewhere, and I shouldn't have mentioned the news this morning about the fact that the platform should have its own news. But Sean will be making an announcement on Friday. On the platform. All right, so Sean Plunkett will be making an announcement on the platform. I didn't mean to set people off, but there you go. And can I also just say to media, and I say this to everybody as well, I learned this really early on in the piece, probably 30 years ago. Never comment on rumours or speculation of others, ever. And I've maintained that policy for the last, 25 years, 30 years. And the reason why is because if you comment on a rumour, or if you're in public life and you comment on a rumour or a speculation, you immediately give it legs, all right? So I've had some ridiculous speculation given over the years, usually every election year, either local body or general election this year, being a numerous amount of speculation. And I never comment on rumours or speculation. If I've got something to say, I'll say it. End of story. But, sorry, I don't have anything to say today. There you go. It is 23 minutes past 9.
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1: Listen, this is funny. Your ego must be massive, says Mark, if you think we are waiting for an announcement from you. Just my opinion, says Mark. All that snippy. Good on you, Mark. I hope that you're not, but it's just that I've got a blizzard of calls in the last 12 to 24 hours from the media who have obviously taken something that I said yesterday morning extraordinarily seriously. So, sorry, mate, I'm just helping them out. I'm sorry, Mark, if that's upset you. I didn't want to offend you. I clearly have. You're very snippy with me. Fair enough, too. Ross, welcome to the show. Good morning to you. Ross, you're on, mate.
10: Oh, sorry, mate. Sorry, I didn't know it was me. I just wanted to bring some clarity to the position that Christine made a few minutes ago about the advantages of the Australian system. Sure. And the mistake she makes is that if everybody in Australia followed the policy that she referred to, like forced the employers to pay 12% of the salaries to the pension fund, they're doing nothing different than forcing them a pay increase. Because if you force them to...
1: No, it is a pay increase, yeah. Well, or it might be a deficit. So if I've got to pay you more money, yeah, but by way of a superannuation benefit, so if I was to go from, it'll be 3% at the moment, say, to 12%, as yeah, is the case in Australia, I might reduce the amount of money I pay you because I'm, you know, part of your employment package is the fact that I am paying so much into your retirement saving, yeah?
10: And my inclination is to think that it's simpler than that. I think the beauty of the Australian system is that money that the employee invests in his own scriptures is invested tax-free. He's not paying any tax on it.
1: Oh, really?
10: Oh, yeah.
1: Actually, I don't know if tax-free. That's the case with KiwiSaver here. Do we? Oh, yes, we do pay tax, don't we?
10: No, it's not.
1: Yeah.
10: That's where the Aussies do it. The Aussies are paying over and above what the 12% is frequently, because they're actually putting their own income tax-free into their own future.
1: Mm. Okay. They're also a richer economy than us, though, to a large extent.
10: Oh, yes. Yep. I don't think we could duplicate it, but...
1: No, I don't think so either. I think our small and medium employers in this country would go to the wall fairly quickly, Ross. But thank you very much. No, the debate's important. Chris, welcome to the show.
6: Hey, Michael, how are we going this morning?
1: I'm going okay.
6: Interesting conversation. I have to disagree with you on one thing, though. I think everyone should be entitled to the National Super. Because everyone has contributed. Everyone who pays taxes contributes to it. And so why? Because you haven't paid. It's like having a golden Kiwi ticket and I bought a ticket, but I'm not allowed to have the winning prize at the end. You know, if you contribute, you should be getting it. And it's up to the individual if they choose not to receive it. Mm. Do you understand what I'm saying?
1: Mm. Okay. No, that's fair enough. So you're a universality fan.
6: No, I'm not. But we have no choice in it. Everyone has to contribute because that's the way it's set up. And so everyone should be entitled to receive.
1: No, but that's what I'm saying. It's called universality.
6: Yeah. Mm. Yeah, but okay. But I have a problem. Why don't we stop paying? Because we stop paying the dole and women to sit at home and have babies. I think we could stop that and stop paying them. And that would be better. I worked all my life. No, I'm 73. Mm. I worked all my life. I paid taxes all my life. I was never on the dole at any stage of my life. But all these people who are on the dole are going to get the super when they retire and they've contributed nothing.
1: Yep. That's the procedural unfairness of it all. yeah, that's right. Okay. That's the way it works. Mm. Okay, Matt, Chris, thank you for your view. No, good on you. Francisco, welcome to the show. Good morning to you.
11: Hi, good morning. Good morning to you. Just about this conversation of the superannuation on all that, I think it's a very important discussion to be had, because otherwise we're just hiding the head. Anyway, about the age, I think it should be increased. I don't know how much. That's for the expert to decide, and should be done probably every, you know, 10, 15 years, because life expectancy keeps going. We live much longer nowadays. And about who should receive it, I think not everyone. Some people don't need it, really. Might be pocket money for them, so no point in paying everyone. And about the employers paying that extra thing, I think it's not fair, really. It's just putting more pressure on them, and they should be excluded. I mean, it shouldn't be done for them.
1: Mm. Are you there? Okay. How are we going to handle this, though, Francisco? I think everybody's got a viewpoint, which is cool, and that's what I'm asking for this morning, to see what other people's views are, because they always inform you better. How are we going to make the decision as a country going forward as to how we deal with the superannuation issue?
11: Well, we did this, I think, 25 years ago when they went from 60 to 65. Well, it should be something similar.
1: Yeah. No. I mean, how are we as a country going to make that decision? Who's going to make the decisions? The policies, the policymakers, the bureaucrats, the media? Who should make that decision as to what we end up with?
11: Well, it could be a referendum for everyone to decide.
1: Okay. All right. Good on you, Francisco. Yeah. Excellent. Thank you so much. Matt, welcome to the show. Good morning to you.
12: Good morning, Michael. I was down your neck of the woods last week. I went from Christchurch through to Queenstown. I stayed in Twizel and Wanaka, and I learnt what a hydro baby was. You know what a hydro baby is?
1: Nope.
12: It's people who were in that initial hydro scheme and the children that grew up there.
1: Oh, I see. They were born in the Twizels or the Clydes or something like that, the Cromwells.
12: Yes, around that area, the whole scheme. It's incredible, the setup. And I had to come home past the Benmore Dam and the Avonmore Dam and all that. And boy, it's a great system they got down there. It makes very little sense as to why we're not still doing that type of stuff in New Zealand. It's kind of crazy. We could literally have
13: free power for everyone if we built a few little dams somewhere. But anyway, beautiful part of the world.
1: I'm on your side 100%. If we didn't have that amazing combination of the Tekapo, the Pukaki, Benmore, Aviemore, Waitaki, where would this country be?
13: Waitaki was built, started in the 1920s.
1: They didn't build it then, though. But yeah,
13: it was finished in 1933. I stopped there and looked at the plaque, and I couldn't believe how old it was. It's coming up to 100 years old, and it's still cranking out power, which is
1: well. Then you got Roxburgh as well, Roxburgh and Clyde, which was on the
13: I think there's nine of them on that one river. So anyway, would have been a good,
1: may not remember, there was something called Project Aqua. Oh, it was about 15 years ago. Remember that? 20 years ago? And it was, I think it was Meridian. They wanted to actually dam the lower part of the Waitaki and put more dams on it, which would have made perfect sense. But remember all the greenies and the environmentalists got upset? And so as a result, they abandoned that?
13: Yeah, crazy. Hey, I rang to call that sewer thing, but just a couple of things quickly. Pio Pio, that's how it's pronounced. It's the O in
1: Pio
13: Pio.
1: Pio Pio. Pio Pio. Like
13: Pio Pio, yeah.
1: Pio Pio. Pio Pio.
13: R-A-E-O, yeah. So that's that one. And with regards to Rata Hee, so I moved to Awakuni 20-odd years ago for a season to do some work down here, and I tried to join the Awakuni Rugby Club, and they wouldn't let me, and I tried to join the Rata Hee Rugby Club, and they wouldn't let me because I wasn't a Maori. So hearing you say it's 65% population, I think it was much, much heavier down at that time, but I tried twice, and they're like, nah, just the bros. I was like, oh, it's a bit racist, isn't it? But anyway, that's kind of what it's like down those ways. So this 65 pension age thing, so here's a real-world example. So my mother came across on the £10 crossings back whenever that was.
1: The £10 pounds, yeah.
13: So, and there's heaps and heaps of those that make up that 65 plus 25% cohort that you were talking about in the electorate, and that every one of those people vote. So it's probably more like 30 to 35% of the total age, because a lot of the other cohorts don't actually vote. But she's never worked a day in her life, not one day, has not ever paid a cent of tax. She's been a stay-at-home mum, but then she had seven kids. I'm one of seven. We all tend into good, hard-working taxpayers. So as far as I'm concerned, she's kind of contributed in that sense. So she sort of deserves to get that pension. But then they came out with a few friends. One of those friends were just a couple, never had kids. The wife has never worked a day in her life. Also, never paid a cent of tax, but also claims the pension. So basically, one person's income through tax is now paying for two people's superannuation, and no excess contribution. Like literally, and that's why we're running out of money, because if you've
1: How would you run it? I mean, it's the nature of the beast that mothers of the time. Wives and mothers of the time didn't work. I mean, there was policy to make sure that they didn't. In fact, if you're a married woman, you were discouraged from working because you were taking the job of a man. I mean, you couldn't differentiate between whether or not you were married or not, could you, at the time, in terms of access to superannuation?
13: No, you couldn't. And so that's why the point that I was coming to is that to try and broad brush or one size fits all, it's never going to satisfy everybody.
1: So it's got to be universal. You can't make decisions around whether you're worth it or not.
13: No, but personally, I do think that if you're well off, you know, let's just use that as if you've got enough money that you're not going to have to work, you've got a couple of properties or, you know, some investments or something so that you can live through till your 80s or 90s and you'll be just fine, well, then I think it's fair that those people probably don't get it, do you know what I mean? Because
1: so you're an asset and income test favour. You like that?
13: I think so, yeah, because I think that's the fairest way to do it. If you've got enough, it'd be like someone going on a job seeker benefit because they lose their job, but they've got $1 million in the bank. They're not going to give you a benefit, are they?
1: I don't think so.
13: No, well, they definitely mean
1: that is a test. Yeah.
14: Yeah, they definitely mean zest for that type of thing. And I just think these people that I've worked all my life and so I'm entitled to it, well, they're kind of missing the point because there's no money. You know what I mean? The country is...
1: No, and that's why we're having the conversation. We wouldn't be having this conversation if we could afford it. You're absolutely right, Matt. Thank you very much for your call, mate, and for your contribution. And Curly says, Michael, Beaumont Dam on the Clutha River would have been finished by now, but it was mothballed by the Monas. Absolutely. There was a hell of a scrap over just getting Clyde built. If this country hadn't have built the Clyde Dam, which I think from memory is the single most... in terms of electricity production or generation, I think it's the single largest dam in New Zealand, just as one dam. But if they hadn't built Clyde in the 1980s, they made the decision, pushed ahead against all the Greenies, if you remember rightly, and the upset apricot farmers, created the Clyde Dam. Where would we be now as a country? Stuffed is the answer. And where would Cromwell be? Well, good question too. The £10 POMs, for those of you who... my English school teacher, he was a £10 POM. It was what they called it, assisted immigration program. It was after the Second World War, 1945 in Australia, I think it was 47, 48 in New Zealand from memory, late 40s anyhow. And all the POMs, English, British citizens, who migrated to Australia and New Zealand had to pay £10 for administration purposes. That's why they were called the £10 POMs. That's all they published. That's all they paid. And they could bring their children. They travelled free. And they could sail to New Zealand and Australia after the end of the Second World War and start a new life. And there was a massive influx of British citizens into this country and into Australia straight after the war. Mind you, Dutch, I think, were part of that too, actually. It is 19 minutes to 10.
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1: Somebody's just asked, do permanent residents in New Zealand get access to superannuation? The answer to that question is yes, they do. They don't need to be a citizen. All they need to do be is a permanent resident. They also get access to welfare benefits in this country as well, which makes it slightly different, I think, than Australia. But there you go. And I'm being asked, and it's a fair question. These new citizens, Michael, well, they might be new permanent residents. Anyhow, the dairy vape shop and the liquor store owners, do they bring their parents in age 65 and do they get super after not contributing, says Bob. The answer to that question, Bob, is if they are a permanent resident, yes, they do. So it's a little bit harder to bring out your parents, I have to say, than you think, just quietly. You've got to prove that you've got the majority of your family here to bring out your aged parents. And this applies irrespective of your ethnicity, can I say. I can remember having that argument. Well, and sometimes if you've got... It's interesting, when I was an MP, I had... Or and a mayor, actually. If you've got one child here... and one child back in whatever the country is, whether it's India, the Philippines, the United Kingdom, Canada. Not too many Canadians come to this country. Why would they? So it's 50-50. You've got to really convince immigration to let you in. But if you've got two here... say two children who are permanent residents and one or back home, then yeah, mum and dad can come here, get permanent residency and get access to superannuation and welfare. So there you go. Clint, welcome to the show. Good morning to you.
19: Good morning, Michael. Funny you mentioned the 10-pound POMs. I was a kid growing up in the 60s and 70s and grew up with a lot of their kids and a lot of Dutch kids, and they're all great people, except if a lot of people will remember every time that TV cut to a union delegate.
1: Yes, that's
19: in
1: right.
19: The 70s yeah. and 80s yeah. It was Eeyore, Trouble at Mill, and they were all wearing a cheese cutter, and so a few of them came as well. But hey, around super, look, all I would say about the existing system is that I was a terrible saver. I'll be 70 later this year, but I, at 55, went through a marriage split, was in a reasonably well-paid job, so sunk as much of my money as I could into KiwiSaver. And the day I turned 65, I paid off my newly acquired house mortgage. So for me, it was an absolute lifesaver. Also, I spent a reasonable chunk of my life in the building industry. And so at 65, though I didn't retire until I was 67, but at 65, parts of my body were wearing out. And if I had been still in the building industry, I think I would have struggled to stay on. Luckily, I was in marketing and export by that age, so able to carry on working. So I think those are all things that need to be considered. I think, though, in listening to everyone this morning, and there have been some brilliant points, I think we're going about this completely the wrong way. If we look just at a household budget, so, you know, say we're running a household and we've got too many outgoings and not enough income coming in, which is really like the New Zealand economy. I would suggest, again, that we need to look at other income sources. And so, you know, to pinch a saying off another overseas leader, drill, baby, drill, dig, baby, dig. I think we should, you know, we are sitting on massive amounts of resource. Now with technology in the world, we can extract it in a clean and I think look after the environment. And I think that, you know, that mine in central is a classic example of the
1: fight
19: that goes
1: on. Well, that's
19: not
1: a clean one, I have to say. That's going to be, you know, that's open cast mining. So it's not particularly, what's the word, forensic.
19: Yeah, but if you look at what's been going on in Waihee and the recovery program that will happen around that, I think there are now examples of that. But, you know, if you look also at our West Coast coal, I mean, I think it's some of the hottest burning coal in the world and is brilliant for the steel industry around the world. Why we shouldn't have shiploads of that going around the world,
1: I'm
19: not
1: sure. Can I ask this question of you, though? I personally don't believe that we charge enough royalties for overseas mining companies.
19: It's
1: one thing I'd double, triple, maybe even quadruple tomorrow, is the amount of money that the New Zealand public gets from mineral extraction in this country. Because I think the royalties at the moment they pay are simply risible.
19: Yeah, I totally agree. And in fact, you and I had a conversation about electricity a couple of weeks ago, and you said, look, we should nationalise it. And I totally agree with you. I think we should do the same with the mining industry and coal, etc. Because really, it's all about,
1: I don't know if you could. The difference is that mining is a particularly specialist technology, full of specialist people. The last thing I'd like to do is see bureaucrats.
19: No, I wouldn't. No,
1: in this country, take responsibility for mining. Good God, what a disaster! Yeah,
19: No. I think I think if you're doing that with, say, but there are some brilliant individuals out there in the country that would probably have paid. We've got to keep bureaucrats out of it. But getting back to the super thing, I think we've just got to, cut our outgoings and increase our income and things like that. Surely, they take up a very small percentage of New Zealand's land but have a massive payback. And I think that's what we should be chasing, because I actually believe in universal super at 65 because of my experience and what I went through.
1: All right, good on you. Thank you, Clint. Yeah, I've got about good point about marriage separation, which, of course, is something that our parents' generation have to worry about. But, yeah, large numbers of New Zealand, that's right, rebuilding financially. Avis, lucky last for today.
20: Good morning. Thank you, young Michael. I think the rumour mill is having fun on Facebook with your potential re-stepping back into politics. So I'll leave it there. It's all over Facebook. Have fun. And the second thing in regards to...
1: It could be worse. Super. I could be in the middle of a sex scandal, to be perfectly honest with you.
20: I'd prefer to have the sex scandal, actually,
1: because at least in the sex scandal, one presumes that there's no smoke without fire.
20: Well, true. But it's
1: I would have had a bit of fun somewhere along the line. Mm.
20: It's not outside the box anymore. Everybody's doing it. It's boring.
1: Sex scandals.
20: You've got to come up with something. Yeah, they're just a dime a dozen these days.
1: Yeah, well, my testosterone is dribbling away anyhow. Or probably dribbling. No, God, it's running like a fountain. There you go.
20: Mm. Well, I hate it when that happens. You try having three kids, mate, I'll tell you, then you've got something to complain about.
1: Well, wait on. Nothing actually, on there, Avis, I'm going to have you on because my testosterone is draining away with every year as being a male. But I was told, somebody actually sent me, because I was having a go at sort of gnarly woman who going through menopause and decided to inflict their gnarliness upon the rest of us. And somebody... A woman said to me, well, that's because our testosterone's going the other way, Michael. Is that right? Did you have more testosterone as you got older after menopause?
20: I probably can't reveal that because then I get myself in a hell of a lot of trouble.
1: You're starting to grow a beard now, are you?
20: Yeah, you don't go there. You're just jealous.
1: No, I'm not. No, seriously. I don't want to be an old woman, even though I may look like one.
20: We still love you. The whole superannuation thing has been a hairy dog for how many decades? For me, it comes down to two things. Number one, back in the 90s, or possibly the 80s actually, all the eggs were put in one basket. And we stopped looking beyond the box and outside the square, so to speak, as to what we were going to have to do as a country for our long-range productivity and financial stability. And we went so global that we threw everything out of the cot, and that's partly why we're in the mess we're in. Second thing is, please remember, folks, even when you're on the pension, you still pay tax. And if you're still working, as my husband is, because we can't afford for him for a lot of different reasons, we were never in a position to save substantially. And so he's still working. He's got a plan. I turned 65 next year, but when I retrained in my mid-50s, Michael, I did KiwiSaver straight away with the full intention that my student loan will be completely paid using my KiwiSaver. So I pay out of my business and out of my personal for my student loan, but my KiwiSaver, that's what it's there for. It's compulsory saving to pay off that student loan. Now, however many years we've got left by the time he turns 70 and I turn that age, I don't know. But we're going to make the most of them, misbehave and do ourselves very, very proud. But the reality is we're way over the tipping point as a country for what we can do. And hard decisions have to be made. I have no issue with the super age going up to 67. That's just how it is. Welcome to the real world. Sometimes, as an adult, you've got to be really tough.
1: Yeah, but I mean, it's a temporary solution. Can I say it's not the solution?
20: It is.
1: It doesn't become more affordable as a consequence of raising the age to 67. You're just kicking the can down the road a little further.
20: I totally agree with you, Michael. But the reality is, we have to do something. And. Yeah. I think we're having this conversation,
1: but the conversation I think is too important to be left to politicians and political parties.
20: I was just going to say, I don't trust any politician after the last 10 years especially, maybe even 15. I trust them as far as I could throw them, and that's not very far. We've had referendums before where the people have spoken and they've totally ignored us. Do you make it a binding referendum so they cannot ignore it? They'll twist it anyway. I mean, everything that's come out in the last, month to 6 weeks regarding, really bluntly, the corruption within bureaucracy is just, it blows my mind how many billions of hardworking taxpayers' dollars have gone in the pockets of bureaucrats, politicians, anybody that could fiddle the system to suit themselves. And us lovely New Zealanders have just continued to go along with it. We have to say no now. Enough.
1: Right. Okay. Thanks, Avis. Nice to talk to you. Ta. Pete says, and he's right, people on pension don't pay tax. That's correct. They don't. Well, they do pay tax if they're earning, Pete. Just quietly. If they're earning an additional income, they pay tax on that, obviously. And they pay more tax, I might add. Though their superannuation benefits are baited by more if they're earning additional income. Michael, whoever told you that testosterone levels rise, says Vanessa, during and after menopause is telling porkies. Well, that's good. Testosterone levels decline for both sexes as we age. Menopause isn't fun, but it's no excuse for poor behaviour. Males have menopause, can I just say? I'm pretty sure I went through it about 30, 35. I just had it a bit early. And I'm sorry for putting everybody off their breakfast this morning by mentioning Michael Laws and sex scandal in the same sentence. My wife will be probably one of those who thinks exactly the same way. It is 4 minutes to 10.
0: Russell, how are you?
21: Hi, Sean. I wanted just to give you a shout-out about Craig and Maharaja Tours. It's just the most amazing trip, and Craig is such a great host. Honestly, he took all the trouble out of that tour. We just basically turned up and enjoyed the whole place, and it was brilliant.
22: Wow. Thanks, Russell. Folks, head over to my website, maharajatours.co.nz, and check out all my other fantastic endorsements.
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1: In this update, questions over how a patient ended up unresponsive in a toilet at Waikato Hospital's emergency department, then died. An urgent review has been launched into the death early this morning, with reports the patient had waited 9 hours to be seen. The nurses' organisation says it's a tragedy, and Waikato ED is dangerously understaffed. Health New Zealand Chief Clinical Officer Dr. Richard Sullivan says they immediately launched a rapid clinical review.
2: He was assessed by our staff after a couple of hours and then waited more hours beyond that. I don't have the exact number because they're giving me those details, but he was certainly waiting in our ED longer than he should have been.
1: And water tightness issues are a reoccurring problem in many of our decaying hospital buildings. Conditions have been described as disgraceful at Hutt Hospital, where weather events are causing water to get into wards, the collapse of ceilings and potential electrical issues. Heavy rain exposed a leak at Auckland's Middlemore maternity block last week, leading 3 roof tiles to be replaced. Health New Zealand Chief Financial Officer Bevan McKenzie says upgrade costs are ballooning every year, despite more funding going in.
3: These are very expensive projects, and we need to balance those new builds with the repair and remediation work.
1: David Seymour says tension between his office and ministry staff over the Healthy School Lunches program doesn't reflect badly on him or his staff. A scathing Auditor General report has found only half of last year's lunches complied with Education Ministry nutrition standards. Ministry staff also made it clear there were tensions within the ministry team and in dealings with the Associate Education Minister's office. Seymour claims the report relied on people now outside the program.
4: What it reflects on is that a bunch of people who were upset because they are no longer working on this scheme and are no longer supplying school lunches at twice the price are upset about the way we went about it.
1: That's news.
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1: Good morning, good morning. Lovely to be here today on the platform. Last day of the month. Deep in the heart of winter. Leah Parnipa with you. Producer Kelly here as well. Another busy show. One rule only. Well, respect, of course, but get in touch with me. Give us a call. Let's chat. Let's talk. Let's do the fan. Let's gossip. 0800 332 82. Let's not gossip. Although I do like a bit of a goss. 5050 is the text, should you wish to text instead. Coming up on the show, well, the government appears to have missed this week's deadline. I think it was today, actually, for deciding whether to scrap the clean vehicle standard after submissions revealed little support for such a change. I'm going to catch up with Greg Epps. He's the chief exec of the Imported Motor Vehicle Industry Association. Get his call on it. He feels that vehicles that are imported should be treated differently from brand new vehicles. We'll find out why. Also, I haven't actually spoke to this lady for a while. It'd be good to have her back on the show. Irene King, she is an aviation expert. We're going to talk everything from Jetstar reshuffling its routes to airports facing greater security. Also, Christchurch Airport is celebrating 75 years of international flights. And could supersonic travel be back? Well, like by 2040, you know, Concorde was all we had. Concorde's gone. NASA thinks they might have the answer. Gosh, I wish I'd gone on the Concorde. Anyway, that's coming up. Now, I didn't know when we were putting the show together today that there would be a theme. It happens now and then. And, you know, so we're going to talk about imported cars, then we're going to talk about flying. And now where we're going to kick today off is on two wheels, on motorbikes. I swear it was not done purposely. All we're missing is boats and trains, but we can talk about them later. So motorbike riders are facing a very sharp increase in ACC levies from tomorrow. An annual registration for larger bikes will rise from $540 to $816 before increasing again to $960 next year. Now, ACC says the new charges better reflect the cost of motorcycle injuries, but rider groups say the increases are simply unfair. The Motorcycle Advocacy Group of New Zealand, or MAG-NZ, claims thousands of riders are protesting by legally putting their bikes' registrations on hold, with NZTA figures showing nearly 18,000 motorcycles are on exemption between December and May. MAG-NZ believes the levy increase is already costing ACC and NZTA millions in lost revenue. At the same time, the group is taking the government to the High Court. These guys are not mucking around. Arguing the new levy structure unfairly penalises motorcyclists for crashes that are often caused by other road users. ACC says motorcycles account for about 4% of the vehicle fleet, but around a quarter of road injury costs. Thus, the higher levies are designed to better reflect that risk. Now, I've been following this story, and if you've been following the show, we're all following each other. And I've spoken to MAG-NZ a few times, and since tomorrow is D-Day, and a bit's gone on since the last time I caught up with them and the levies are going up, I thought it would be good to check in with one of these spokespeople, who is Mark Chappell. Good morning, Mark.
2: Morning. How are you?
1: I'm good, my friend. Very good. So, 1st of July, tomorrow, some cyclists will be paying more than $800 a year to register their bikes. Why do you believe this is so unfair, Mark?
2: Oh, there's a few reasons for that. Could I just address one of the figures you gave in your intro, though? The 4% of vehicles and 25% of motor vehicle of the cost. The ACC throw around, and you guys are reporting on, and fair enough, that's what they are saying. In their consultation period, we asked them, as did other groups, where did they get those figures from? And they refused to say. So at this point, the truth of the matter is, ACC allege that motorcycles make up 25% of the vehicle costs, in terms of, you know, accident costs.
1: Right.
2: They are refusing to tell us how they came up with those figures. They refused it at the time of the consultation. That consultation is legislated. It has to be done. And you can't pretend to consult. And if you don't come up with where you got your figures from, you can't pretend that that's actual consultation. They've thrown those figures around like they're facts. but they're refusing to say how they've come up with them. We OIA'd them, and they still refused. They've put through a response to the OIA currently saying that they couldn't possibly tell us how they came up with their figures because it's so complicated. As in, the figures you've already made up, how on earth is it too complicated for you to know how you came up with them? Couldn't possibly until after the levy increase has come in. Now, that's a big part of the High Court case, is we want to know and we demand to know, where did you get those figures? And the High Court...
1: So, Mark, sorry, we'll get to that. We'll get to that. I promise you, I'm not. Look, I just want the fact. I just want the story. I'm not on your case about it. So you're claiming ACC could be fudging these numbers. You don't believe that motorcycles could make up 25% of road injury costs. Do you, in your heart, think Do you think that's too high? Do you think that's too high?
2: I don't believe that ACC believes it. The rest of their figures don't support that conclusion. Their own figures suggest that their figures are wrong.
1: So do you believe the motorcycles account, they also say they account for about 4% of the vehicle fleet. Do you think that's a lie? Is there more? Is there less?
2: I don't know. The percentage figures are off the registration numbers.
1: Why would they make it up though, Mark? Do you think they just, why?
2: Because they predetermined the result. They've decided they want motorcycles to pay more, and they've decided that that large number is a good number to throw around.
1: Do you really believe that? You really believe it is that? Because what you're saying then, what you're claiming, is it's fraudulent. They are basically lying about the numbers. Is that what you're claiming?
2: That is my personal opinion. We can't prove it currently because they won't give us the numbers. But the numbers that we know do exist are very tenuous. ACC has no direct way to know whether an injury was caused by a motorcycle crash or not, other than the ACC 45 form. And the info that goes on

0: effectively say, well, yes, they were hit by a motorcyclist, maybe they should be paying for it, but it was a pedestrian's fault. But let's go one step further and say it's a car versus motorcycle accident, and the car driver's injured and the motorcycle's injured. Doesn't matter whose fault it is, but for the sake of the example, say it's the car driver's fault. Is the car driver's injury then counted as a motorcycle accident because it gets written down in the hospital that the car was hit by a motorcycle and the word motorcycle comes up? Mm. Is equally the motorcycle's injury counted as a car accident as the car versus motorcycle car? Are they both counted twice?
1: So this is where you're saying, Mark, they're getting their figures from. They just see motorcycle, and that is even if a pedestrian steps out in front of a bike, the motorcycle is counted in these figures.
0: But I don't believe that they're getting from that.
1: But regardless of the fault of who is at fault, ACC isn't saying the riders cause every single crash. But what they're saying is they're expensive to treat, right? Regardless of the fault. So why?
0: No one's arguing that once an accident's happened, a motorcycle accident
1: comes off second best. More hospital, probably more rehab, maybe longer on ACC than someone that was in a car. So why shouldn't riders then contribute more to reflect that higher cost?
0: Maybe, maybe not. Now, that comes down to the philosophical way that you're going to run ACC. Why should not a skydiver contribute more? Why shouldn't a rugby player contribute more? Amateur rugby, we're talking. Why shouldn't cyclists? There's no arguments that say that motorcycles should contribute more that aren't equally applicable in every single situation to a cyclist. Now, we philosophically don't believe the ACC should operate in that way where it hammers individual groups. We think the ACC should operate in the way that it was originally set up under the Woodhouse report, where these things are equalised. That was the entire point of ACC. And here's where it really falls down. If we were under a normal, if we could still sue, and a motorcycle gets bowled off by a car, the motorcyclist insurance isn't going to go up because of that accident, no matter how much the injuries cost, because it was the fault of the other person. And so the other person, the car driver's insurance, would cover it. Now, we did not ever sign up for the victim's at fault system. We signed up for a no fault system. Now, no fault means it gets evened out. That was chosen because of the difficulty with an at-fault system, all completely covered in the Woodhouse report and all of the parliamentary debates that led up to the inception of the ACC Act. Now, if we want to have a debate in the country about do we want to change the way ACC works overall, that's perfectly fine, but it should be done. You shouldn't start picking unfairly on one particular group and say, you guys have got to pay a lot more because what you're doing costs more. There's not even the ability under the legislation to do it based on cost. It's based on risk, and that's part of what we're taking to court. We want risk to be defined by the court. ACC is saying risk equals cost. That's just not correct. The word cost would be in the legislation if it meant cost. Risk, in our view, means the risk of the accident happening, not the cost of the injury repair or the cost of the recovery from the injury.
1: You've also, the groups encourage riders to legally put their registration on hold. How many people do you think have actually done that because of these levy increases?
0: Oh, what have we got, 100 and something? Currently, there's 103,364 motorcycles on hold as of 31 May.
1: Okay.
0: And that's out of 230,000-odd is the figures we have. So that's quite a number. Now, that's up from 31 December was 85,000.
1: So what was the figure again, the first one you gave me?
0: 103,364.
1: Oof. On hold.
0: Yep.
1: So what would that be costing? That'd be costing millions, I gather. In revenue.
0: Yeah, absolutely.
1: And what happens when

0: So if you're not paying your levies, what happens to, or you've got them on hold, what happens is, I mean, what happens to the riders? Because you've got to pay them, right? Do you get in, what kind of trouble do you end up in or not?
1: Well, you don't. You can't ride your bike.
0: And people are riding them, though, do you think?
1: Oh, not so far as I know. Firstly, it's winter, and secondly, it's you get pulled up and get a ticket for not having a registered bike.
0: But do you think, seriously, Mark, over those 100,000 bikes that they're all in the garage or all parked up, there would be people riding illegally, obviously?
1: You know what I think's happening? I think that people, because most people that ride motorcycles on the road are doing so for a leisure or recreation pursuit. They're not really doing it for work or, for, you know, some people do, but very few. It's mainly for recreation. I think what's happening is the people that were riding on the road are starting to buy off-road bikes. Off-road motorcycles pay zero in ACC levies, the same as cyclists pay zero, the same as rugby players pay zero. And the accident rate for off-road motorcycles is actually higher than the on-road motorcycles. So this is the stupidity of ACC's actions. They are going to lower their overall income and force motorcyclists, or they have the choice, the motorcyclists will choose to go and ride off-road where they pay no ACC levies and have more accidents, costing ACC overall more. This is the stupidity of their actions. They can't even work that out. Their problem.
0: Do you know how, Mark, we started this when you said that ACC has absolutely no stats and you question the figures? You've said a couple of things.
1: They just don't release them.
0: You've said a couple of things just then. You said that you believe more riders are recreational, not going to work. Do you have figures on that?
1: No, we haven't done a solid survey. We haven't really needed to.
0: You said more accidents are off-road than on-road. Again, do you have stats?
1: For the off-road accidents, ACC's got piles of...
0: Well, what I'm trying to say, Mark, is you're really heavy on, you want the facts and the stats, but you've thrown out a couple of things that you can't back it up. I mean, how do you know there's not people out there riding their bikes now legally going to work every day? You're saying they're all recreational riders.
1: No, I'm not saying they're all. I'm saying the majority.
0: Well, Mark, what numbers have you got? I said of those over 100,000 that have now put their levies on hold, how many of them are now riding illegally? And you said, well, they don't work. They just ride them recreationally, so they're probably off-road. Again, I just, Mark, I'm saying if you're wanting something from them and facts and stats, shouldn't you guys have your facts and stats as well?
1: No. We're not going to come up with our own. We're only ever going to use ACCs because we don't want to be sitting in court arguing about our facts versus their facts.
0: But I've asked you about bikes riding illegally on the roads. I've asked about, are you worried that could backfire?
1: Who's got those figures?
0: Well, you've just, but you're making statements, Mark, that again, you're presuming. That's all I'm asking. If you've got over 100,000 bike riders now that have got, put their levies on hold, are they riding illegally? That was my question.
1: We don't have a whole pile of news stories about the police saying they pulled up a million bikes riding illegally or what have you, so I assume not.
0: So you've taken them to the High Court, the government to the High Court, and you basically, what you want out of it is you want them to establish risk. That's what you're going for. Or are you going for a complete change of how ACC works?
1: No, absolutely not. We're after ACC to be... So there's multiple causes of action here, different ways that we're saying we're not happy with what's going on. And we've asked for a judicial review. Now, a judicial review won't make the decision for ACC. It'll just review whether the way ACC's gone about this levy setting and this position that they've got at the moment and the fee levels correctly.
0: Okay.
1: The court action won't ever say this is what it should be. It'll just say you've done it correctly or you've done it incorrectly. And we know that going in. We believe they've done it incorrectly. they believe they've done it correctly. So that's the argument in court.
0: If, Mark, it ends up the judiciary goes, right, you are, we're going to do this review. You've asked for it. Yep, we'll get them to prove it, show it. And the stats are correct, is what I said at the very beginning. What next?
1: If the stats are correct, which, well, you need to understand, we have OIA requests.
0: Yeah, I get all that.
1: That we've got the answers to that disprove their stats, their own replies to OIA requests we've already got, which we've put in as evidence to the court, disprove the stats they've already given. So there's no need, we already have the proof that they are incorrect to one degree or another about what they're saying. It's the major ones that they are pulling out of seemingly nowhere that they're refusing to give the information on, that we're still waiting for information, more information on.
0: But if you got what you wanted out of this judicial review going to the court, the High Court, and you said that you want to know how the way ACC has gone about, you know, coming up with their figures, and if by the court rules that they have to show everything that you want to see.
1: Well, they do and have then, to. There's an obligation for disclosure. Yep.
0: But it still comes back as kind of what I mentioned at the beginning, which you've said, no, you don't believe. Let's just say hypothetically, what happens next?
1: If it comes back saying that they've done the right thing.
0: Yeah. If they're not fudging figures or they're not.
1: Then the argument's quite simply, the purpose of the Act says it's for a fair system. That's written into the purpose section of one of the first sections of the Act. And so one of our points is that you cannot make regulations that are allowed under an Act. Those regulations can't undermine the purpose of the Act they're made under. And we're saying that by putting the bikes up to such a high level versus cars versus other minority things that pay nothing, you are undermining the Act by making it unfair and unreasonable to effectively pick on the victim.
0: Okay, so what you're saying there, Mark, is you want the Act changed. Do you actually want a regulatory change?
1: No, we're not. We're saying that the regulations that the Minister has put in place in regards to these levies specifically, the regulations, we want them struck down. We're asking for the High Court to decide that, no, these regulations go against the purpose of the Act. Now, that is not a legislative change. That's a regulatory change, and it's a regulation that the minister is allowed to make under the Act. But they're not, it's settled case law in other cases. A minister is not allowed to make regulations that are contrary to the purpose of the Act under which they're made.
0: And so then what would the fair ACC levy system then look like, Mark? If you go through all of this, you get your way. You're happy with what they've come out with, that gets struck out, fear's gone. What is it? What is a fair ACC levy?
1: We've just looked, we just had a thing come through today from ACC, old figures of theirs, well, not that old, they're about a year old, saying what the across-the-board fee would be for motor vehicles, for cars, if the motorcycles were just lumped in with cars. And as far as I could read, it was about $4 per year more on the car registrations, and then cars and motorcycles would be even.
0: So you want motorbikes to pay, I mean, and what you want to be paying the same levy as vehicles, cars, people in cars.
1: Yes, because that then is fair. They're all part of the motor vehicle account. What we're saying is that to isolate motorcycles from cars within the motor vehicle account introduces unfairness, and that the whole point of the ACC Act was to even these things out. It's in the Woodhouse report, which is what the ACC Act was based on, It talks strongly about cover for housewives. And it's quite old language, obviously, it's 1965. But housewives were not generating any, they weren't generating wages, so they weren't being levied for wages. And it talked about the unfairness that would occur if they weren't covered as well by ACC. Now, they're obviously not going to be covered for loss of wages, but they're going to be covered for their injuries. In the same way as the workers will be, with their worker levies, will be supporting housewives, beneficiaries, children, anyone with this fair system, cross-subsidisation of cars to motorcycles all within the vehicle account is perfectly reasonable under the Act. That was how it was envisaged. And it's being undone bit by bit to stop this cross-subsidisation, which undermines the very purpose of the Act. And the problem, the bigger problem, is it unreasonable to charge motorcycles more? It's down the track, is it unreasonable to charge any specific group more? The greatest cost of any recreation and injuries to ACC is amateur rugby, and no one ever mentions charging them. We don't think they should be charged. We don't think cyclists should be charged. We also don't think motorcyclists should be overcharged. We're not saying nothing. We're saying same as cars.
0: Well, I tell you what, Mark, I've spoken to Richard Tohu, also from MAG NZ, over the last couple of months, and we talked about, I think the last time we spoke, you guys had organised a motorcycle ride over at the Harbour Bridge, which by all accounts thousands turned up.
1: Yeah.
0: So, you know, I can't see this going away because you guys just won't let it. But I'm interested to see, obviously, what happens through the courts and where we go from here.
1: We're very aware that this, in our view, is a thin end of the wedge argument. They're starting with motorcycles to taste the public's appetite to increase the levies against specific groups who are seen as undertaking more risky activities. But it's only some groups, and in this case, it's only motorcyclists. We're the test case. And that's not a very nice way to run the country and to run the system. You're picking on small groups who are seen to be doing things. Look, if I could... Wingsuit flying. Those guys are absolutely crazy. Looks incredibly adrenaline, but, you know, it's not much between being alive and being dead or being heavily injured. In this country, you can choose to do that, and you do not get discriminated against when it comes to your health care if you get injured in an accident. You do not have to pay the... Goodness, imagine what size ACC levies they would have to pay. It would have to be enormous. If a motorcycle has to pay, you know, $800 a year in fees for their accidents, wingsuit flyers would, I don't know, they'd be $20,000-$30,000 or something. It would be enormous.
0: I suppose there's not so many wingsuit flyers as there are people on motorbikes, Mark, but I know your point.
1: Well, that means that they'd have to pay more each, you see, because it's cost.
0: I don't know. You're saying that you feel that ACC's next move is they're going to start, you know, cherry picking who does these daring stunts and rugby players and all that, and then they're going to up their levies.
1: Well, that's their first move, doing it with motorcycles. That's my point. That this is what they're doing.
0: Yeah, well, I mean, I think you need to obviously concentrate on what you guys are fighting for just before we see what ACC is going to, their move is. But Mark, look,
1: The unfairness is that you're doing it to motorcycles and you're not doing it to anyone else. That is the unfairness. But just to be clear, we're not arguing that they should do it to anyone else. We're arguing that they shouldn't do it to us, and they also shouldn't do it to anyone else.
0: Good stuff, Mark. Got to go. Thank you for the call, my friend, and I really appreciate your time. Good luck in court, and we will watch. I really want to watch with great interest in what goes on here. Thank you, Mark. That is Mark Chappell from MAG NZ. 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Woo! Tell you what, he was pretty heat up, wasn't he? Goodness gracious, would have thought it. One stage I thought he was talking to ACC. I don't work for ACC, Mark. All right, guys. Look, I can understand that they feel hard done by. You know, it is a big jump. And it starts tomorrow. But by the sounds of things, a lot of motorcyclists have put their ACC levies on hold, which means they would be riding their bikes illegally. They increase under a new three-tiered engine size system. So riders, which we actually didn't even get to with Mark, riders of larger motorcycles, your 750 1cc's plus, and your regos rise from 540 to 816, increasing, again, as I said, July 1st next year to 960. ACC claims that motorcycle injuries are forecast to cost $266 million a year during the current levy cycle. But again, Mark claims ACC's facts. He doesn't believe them. Leah, I fully agree with the notion that of user pays in respect to ACC risk management. People who use vehicles that cause greater harm should pay more. I thought that's how ACC levies had always been. Leah, I imagine most people like me will put their regos on hold and only reinstate them for summer to ride, so ACC will now miss out on 8 to 10 months of levy every year. Yeah, well, that could be what I think they're doing. Leah, as a car owner, I feel like they should be paying more if they're costing more. Also, as licensed motorcyclist, I know I can only ride one at a time, and many people own more than one, so shouldn't be hit based on ownership alone. And as a boat owner, I feel boats should be paying for recreational boat owner road user charges they pay in fuel, as it's over $300 million a year. So I guess lots of things are unfair. Very good points, Anthony. Yeah. I've had this before, guys, when I've spoken about this, that motorcyclists own multiple bikes. Why is that? I mean, totally honest question. I mean, in the old days, we used to have multiple cars. Like my family had a couple of cars at once. And I suppose it is like a family. You could have a two-car family, maybe three cars in the family. Motorcyclists seem to like together bikes, don't they? So Anthony, it's one of them. What do you have? You guys have a couple of bikes each. I suppose there's a road bike and a smaller bike and a gutsy bike. I don't know. Now, this is a funny one. Hang on. I've got to go to the break and I've got some callers lined up, and which I will get to. Listen, Leah, the motorcycle guy is running rings around you. Question, how many people are breaking the law? No one knows. Why? Because no one is going to own that question. I'm not sure how I did ask him that question, Jen. I asked him quite a few questions about what of all the 100,000 that aren't paying their ACC levy, how many of them are riding every day. I asked him how many people were breaking the law. Of course, he couldn't answer me that. He thought that people weren't. They were going to ride off-road. This is about one group in our society who are being penalised financially for riding motorcycles. Your caller is saying, prove it. It's not difficult to understand, and I don't ride motorcycles. Jen, very aggressive, might I say. He's saying, prove it. And I keep asking him, ACC have given them figures. Jen, he does not believe them. So, I mean, that's not difficult to understand. I know Mark is saying ACC, according to Mark, is fudging them. They're not giving them the real figures. He does not believe that 25% of accidents in New Zealand that ACC pay are due to motorcycles, are motorcyclists. So I asked him all of that, Jen, and he wants the figures, he wants the stats. ACC has given stats, but they're not what Mark believes. So he's going to court. I ask questions of when the court, if it goes their way and they give all their stats over everything, chips all in, kitchen sink, this is what we know, what happens then? And what if it is what they've been saying? Anyway, lots of texts, some calls too. I've got to go to the break. Back shortly.
2: 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Ever since that Shield defence of 06.
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8: 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Shane's Timaru meeting is on Saturday 4th of July, 2 p.m. at the West End Hall in West End. 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
0: G'day, Wayne.
9: Hello, former motorcycle rider.
0: Yes.
9: Yeah, I can see what the guy's saying. It always used to be with your insurance that it was going to always be cheaper for you when you turn 25 because you're supposed to be growing up when you were turn 25, but that never ever became the reality for having a motorbike. And you'll find most riders probably do have more than one bike, and that's why there's so many bikes sitting around unwritten, you know, registrations on hold. To your question, why do men have more than one motorcycle? Why do women have more than one handbag? It's a fashion choice as much as anything. And,
0: it's a fashion choice.
9: You know, if you want a certain road bike for doing certain things, or you want to have the Harley Model X, and you want to have the Harley Model C, you know, that sort of thing. That's all personal taste. But where I do think the guy's got a fair point, and I'm only talking from anecdotal lived experience.
0: Yes.
9: Of the five of my friends, including myself, that required hospital treatment from motorcycle injuries, four of us had cars.
0: You just dropped out a bit there, Wayne. Four of us what? Sorry?
9: Four, are you there?
0: Yeah, yep.
9: Yeah, four of us out of the five were caused by cars, not giving way, you know, that sort of thing. The cars caused the accidents. The fifth one, well, yeah, that was my bad. But, you know, that's my anecdotal evidence. And there was a statistic, and admittedly I'm going back in the mists of time now, and it's only from my memory, but I think there was a statistic from ACC in the late 80s that said 80% of around 80% of motorcycle accidents, cars were the predominant cause of the accidents, yeah. You know, and the failure to give way. And the motorcyclist, as we all figure out, always comes off second best because you are vulnerable.
0: Yeah.
9: But the one thing I do think where he has a point is they're charging, they're talking about a massive increase. You know, we're talking several hundred dollars. It's huge. Yeah. Now, that's for over 750cc bikes, which means they're not the ones the learners can get their hands on. And the learner motorcycle riders are probably the ones at greatest risk, you know, from cock-ups. I just think they do need to honestly start looking at some sort of fairness in it, because again, with your cars, there are an awful lot of cars on the road today, and you know, an awful lot of them can go really, really fast and create really, really big messes.
0: It does seem like it's a huge jump very quickly, which does seem unfair. I mean, if it happened to vehicle owners, car owners would be up in arms as well, you know, not just going up $20, $30, you know, they're going up over hundreds of dollars. I mean, $540 to $816, and then $960 from July next year. Hey, Wayne, I'm sorry, I've got to go. I just got people lined up, but I thank you for your call. G'day, Clint.
10: Hi, Leah. Interesting discussion this morning, and love a guest with passion. So it was a great interview. And no, I really do. You know, people that really stand up for what they believe in is great to hear. Yeah. Hey, I've spent 55 years riding motorcycles, and I can say in that time off the track, I also raced, but off the track, 55 years on the road of accident free in both car and motorcycle. So. But I put that down to, and I think this is the problem with all our car and motorcycle drivers. I was lucky from about 17 to mid-20s, I raced dirt bikes. And what is racing a dirt bike? You're in a low traction, amazing terrain, and you learn very quickly about acceleration and traction and braking and mud and all sorts of things. And I think that experience created in me a much better motorcycle rider, but also a car driver. And the argument I would make, when I start talking to car drivers about, what do you know about traction on white lines, or where do you look for oil at an intersection? How do you judge an off-camber corner? Most car drivers' eyes glaze over because they don't know. If you don't learn those things as a motorcycle rider really quickly, you will become an ACC statistic. So I think you know, the point is that training in both car and motorcycle is essential. And I think that you know, those early days of experience in riding and racing was a huge accelerator of skills for me. That has paid off for the rest of my life, and I sold my last motorcycle last year, so I'll be 70 this year. But mainly because my partner said I now had to take the wheels off it, and I could just polish it in the garage, but I wasn't riding it because she felt my luck. luck had extended, and as we all know, we don't bounce as well as we used to when we were in our 20s.
0: That is right.
10: I think that those skill sets are really important. So getting back to ACC, I think he made his point very clear that, you know, the worst injury rates in New Zealand are rugby players. So why should motorcycles be blamed? Also, my argument is, as I've said, is I think motorcyclists are much better car drivers as well. And so, in fact, and also, you know, we do see, as your last caller said, a large percentage of motorcycle accidents are caused by bad car drivers. And so I think all of those things.
0: I think, Clint, I do want to put in a for us car drivers that have never ridden bikes. Yes, a lot of times you say bad car drivers, but there have been. I've driven a long time, and thankfully, I've never hit a bike. I have come close a couple of times because we don't see you, Clint, and we try really hard. But you know, not all cars that hit bikes are bad drivers. They do. You know, I'm just saying. I'm just putting up a bit of a plug for car drivers. We all do have to educate ourselves. You know, I know. We've got to look twice, look again. But there's been times, especially on the motorway, where I've gone, you know, to go into a lane, and unbeknownst to me, I've looked. There was nothing. Looked. There was nothing. And then suddenly, there's a bike because they moved through the traffic so fast. He's right up next to me as I've gone to go into a lane, and next minute there's a beep and a. And I'm like, Jesus, where did you come from? So, you know, it is.
10: Yeah, lane splitting, as they call it.
0: Yeah, I've watched some bikes and they're good with it, and I've watched other riders go up the bridge and they lane split. I think, dude, you are going to get hit. But, you know.
10: Yeah, look, I agree. You know, I've been riding up the Auckland Motorway very carefully lane splitting, and I've had a motorcyclist go past me while I'm lane splitting. It's just, you know, and I think, man alive, you're crazy. So there's no one cover for all. But I think in general terms, it all comes to, I still think in New Zealand, we are pathetically useless at training people to drive and ride. And I think that, I think that that's just another part of, you know, education in this country, which is lax.
0: Yeah. Fair call, Clint. Thank you so much. And we've got to keep our eyes open for bikes. G'day, Mike.
11: Hey, mate. How's things?
0: Good, mate. Good, mate.
11: Good, good. Hey, this motorcycle thing, Leah, I've been riding since I'm 15. I'm 54. Used to ride, live in Auckland, rode around Auckland. Your life, like only the stupid motorcyclists take stupid risks.
0: Yeah,
11: because you only get one shot at it. If you make a mistake, you die. So my thing is, I still actively ride now. I've switched from a sports bike to an enduro bike. So it's like a motocross / road bike. 1,050cc, and they want to charge me, what is it, $800-900 a year to ride my bike 3 or 4 months a year. I personally think ACC's, I agree with the initial guy that the ACC's fudging the figures, because I remember there was two motorcyclists killed on the West Coast when a police officer did a U-turn on a blind corner, and that went down as a motorcycle accident. So again, they're not actually reporting what it is, Leah, if you know what I mean. Like, if you want to pin us, that's fine, but use actual facts where the motorcycle was at fault.
0: Sure.
11: The motocross guys can go and buy a $10,000 motocross bike, no registration, race on the hill, get helicoptered off because they've broken collarbones, whatever. And I've got nothing against them because that's what they choose to do. And yet that gets put onto road cyclists because they don't pay registration. So if they want to do that, then start putting a registration charge. Do you know what I mean? Yeah. It's a can of worms.
0: Yeah, no, it's unfair. It doesn't make sense.
11: No, it is unfair. And I mean, my wife and I just done 2 weeks in Thailand. And have you seen them ride over there? Those guys are like legends.
0: Oh my God. I know. I spent 2 weeks in Thailand and we never got on a bike, but there was enough times we're in tuk-tuks or in a car and, you know, the whole family and a chicken and a dog are on a bike and they're whipping in and out of everywhere. And I was like, Jesus.
11: Their skills are unreal because the thing there is, I noticed, is they're all watching.
0: The whole family.
11: they're all watching. But like on a different note, I was lucky enough to teach defensive driving with Pro Driver New Zealand, and the last call is dead right. So drivers in New Zealand are bad. They don't use their mirrors. They don't look 200 metres down the road. Now we've got people on their phones thinking that they can do multiple things. We can't even drive, let alone drive and be on. Like if you're talking on your phone, I get that because your head's up. But it seems to be the younger generation with their heads down texting or emailing or whatever they're doing.
0: Yeah, checking likes.
11: That is a huge problem. So if we could fix that, and then improve the driving standards in New Zealand, because our driving standards are terrible.
0: Yeah. No, Mike, I won't argue with you there, my friend. All right. Cheers for the call, Mike.
11: Good, mate.
0: Good on you, buddy.
11: Cheers, bud.
0: Yeah, Thailand made me. Thailand freaked me out when I first saw the husband, then a kid, and then another little kid, and then mum. It's all on a motorbike, little bike. And then mum was also had a baby on the back. I joked about the chicken, but I mean, literally, that was the whole family on the bike. Unbelievable. Hey, Ness, I see you. I've just got to grab my last break. I will be back shortly on the platform. Thunder Donk.

0: 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Please drink responsibly.
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8: Hello, Vanessa. Good morning.
9: Hello.
8: Hello.
9: On.
8: You're on.
9: I'm on. Excellent. Hi, Leah.
8: Hello.
9: Sorry, I missed the beginning.
8: All right.
9: Hey, I am just ringing up to. So I'm a motorcyclist. I have been riding motorbikes since I was 15 years. In fact, earlier than that. I was doing a bit of motocross and off-road stuff when I was young, and it's kind of in my blood. But I've been riding motorcycles on the road since I was 15 years old, so for more than 40 years.
8: Good on you.
9: So I've had two accidents in that time, and they were when I was younger.
8: Yeah.
9: And both were the motor vehicle driver's fault, and who hadn't seen me. And then said about, I've had a couple of defensive riding courses, and they are gold. And I totally agree with, I think it was Clint who made the point that I was riding motorcycles before I was driving a vehicle, and it has made me a far better, motor vehicle
8: driver. Why is that, Vanessa? You're more aware of your surroundings? What's the... kind of the move from one to another.
9: Here's what I've discovered in all my years. If you want to live as a motorcyclist, you have to be so aware of everything that's going on around you. You just become, if you're a seasoned motorcyclist, it just becomes ingrained in you that you are constantly scanning. You are so aware of everything that's going on around you, every car that's moving, every door that's opening, every person who's got their head facing the wrong way, people whose mirrors are facing the wrong way, all these things we see. And there's a list, as long as my arm I could keep rattling on. I remember bore people, but the really good motorcyclists who are and even the good ones have had accidents, right? Generally through no fault of their own. And I'm not suggesting for a moment that there aren't idiots out there on motorcycles, and most of them ride Harleys, to be honest.
8: Very controversial, Vanessa.
9: They have these, no, it's not. They have midlife crises, they decide that they're going to go and buy a Harley Davidson. Those motorcycles are not made for our roads here. They're made for straight, flat roads. Anyway, don't get me started on that. Or they're in gangs and they think it's cool to own a Harley and they don't know how to ride.
8: Yeah.
9: True motorcycle purists will agree with me for most of this. Just wait.
8: Thanks, Vanessa. Hey, so what Mark Chappell was saying, Vanessa, do you think he's got a point? Do you believe ACC are fudging these stats, or it's not fair?
9: I can't speak to that. And there were elements of that conversation that I was kind of like, I'm not so sure. I mean, I love his passion, and I probably agree with maybe 80% of what he's saying. And I do feel it's unfair, and we're going to be looking at $2,000 to register our two bikes. Well, that just feels, and in fact, we will deregister for winter because we don't use the bikes generally over winter.
8: Yeah.
9: And we'll look to register them. But that's a huge ping for us. And
8: that's a lot of money.
9: You know, it puts into question, well, will we just go down to one bike? And I don't know, there's so many other people doing so many other activities where they're putting themselves at risk. And, you know, if you line them all up, and I would definitely put bicycles, cyclists up there, you know.
8: Yeah, I mean, they're on our roads. They have accidents. I mean,
9: shocking.
8: Yeah.
9: You know, I'm a sales rep, so I'm on the road all day. I live on the road, and I absolutely agree with that last guy. The standard of our driving has declined. Just this morning, a girl almost sideswiped me, cutting me off, cutting a corner on her phone. I see it every day. Every day I come home and I have stories of, probably because I notice stuff because I'm a motorcyclist. But yeah, it does feel unfair. And yeah.
8: No, Vanessa, cool. Not cool. I hear you. Thanks for the call, my love. And look, just before we go to the break, I had a lot of callers say that, you know, their accidents they've had was not their fault. It was a car that didn't see them. Just to kind of give the other side as well. And this is according to ACC, and although everyone's now saying, oh, are they true? Are they telling the truth? ACC says 37% of motorcycle injury claims come from single vehicle crashes, meaning the rider contributed to the crash. So it's not all riders getting hit by cars. Nearly 40%, 37% are the motorcyclists themselves have had the accident. Anywho, right, let's grab the break. Good conversation though, guys. Woo! Oh, and the text came in. They're smoking. All right, we will be back shortly on The Platform.
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10: Michael Laws, Uncensored.
11: Good morning, New Zealand. It is Tuesday. It is the 18th of June, and I'm on P. Yes, the return of pseudo-ephedrine. Oh, my God, I'm on it. I took it 10 minutes ago, knowing that I had to do the show.
12: Oh, dear,
11: I've
12: here we go.
11: Got the flu. Oh, no, off, Josh. Thank God. David Seymour, I shall probably vote ACT. Oh, I would imagine now for the rest of my life. And it'll only be on this one issue, David, that you brought back pseudo-ephedrine.
10: Michael Laws, Uncensored. 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
13: In this update, an urgent review's begun into a person dying at Waikato Hospital overnight after collapsing in the emergency department. A nurse has told our newsroom the patient had waited 9 hours before collapsing in a waiting room toilet early this morning. Minister Simeon Brown says Health New Zealand will take a rapid look at what happened.
14: Clearly, it's not good enough. The family will rightly want answers, and I expect that they will get them.
13: Heavy rains exposing vulnerabilities in our ageing hospital infrastructure. Health New Zealand replaced 3 roof tiles at Auckland's Middlemore last week when a pool formed from a leak in the maternity block. And Hutt Hospital is reporting water in wards, collapsing ceilings and possible electrical hazards. Health New Zealand Chief Financial Officer Bevan McKenzie says remediation costs have jumped about $20 million over the past year.
15: It's just complex, aged infrastructure, and when you get these extreme weather events, unfortunately, we have got some links that we need to find permanent solutions for.
13: Police confirm they've temporarily suspended a person's gun licence at an Auckland address this morning after claims from Destiny Church leader Brian Tamaki. The controversial Christian leader live-streamed police taking weapons from his home today. This month, he said New Zealand should be purged of Hindus, Sikhs and Muslims. Police say a gun licence can be temporarily suspended while the firearms regulator investigates to make sure the holder remains fit and proper to own a gun. And Rocket Lab is buying satellite network operator Iridium in an effort to become a space superpower. It's paying $14 billion, half in cash, half in stock. Iridium operates 80 low Earth orbit satellites, providing global coverage for broadband and Internet of Things services. Herald technology editor Chris Keel says it fulfills a dream for Rocket Lab head Sir Peter Beck.
12: It's going to jumpstart the efforts to his long-held ambition to take on Starlink, SpaceX's broadband network.
13: That's news.
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1: Good morning, good morning. Welcome into the platform. It's good to see you. And the very short forecast, generally, it's a good day today. Any day above ground is a good day. 0800 332 83 is the number to get in touch with me. Now, we were talking about motorcycles, and that, boy, you guys are very passionate about it, which is great. Are you as passionate about the clean vehicle standard? We shall see. And as I said at the beginning of the show today, I didn't go out of my way to kind of have all my conversations and my interviews today regarding vehicles and transport, or as I'm hearing some people say out there, transport. But that's where we are. So the government appears to have missed this week's deadline for deciding whether to scrap the clean vehicle standard after submissions revealed little support for such a change. The coalition government has twice weakened the standard, which was implemented by the former government, to shift the playing field towards imports of lower emissions, new and second-hand vehicles. In 2024, it relaxed the emissions target, and in November, it slashed by 80%. The penalties importers must pay if they fail to bring average emissions below the new targets. Those new targets of 108 grams of carbon per kilometre travelled this year and 103 grams per kilometre in 2027. The Imported Motor Vehicle Industry Association isn't calling for the standard to be scrapped. Instead, Chief Executive Greg Epps says used imported vehicles should be treated differently from new vehicles. Oh, we've got a theme today, motorcycles differently from cars. Now we've got new and old vehicles being treated differently. Why? Well, Greg argues New Zealand needs to keep affordable used cars flowing into the country. And he joins me now. Greg, good morning. Good to see you.
2: Good morning, Leah. Thanks for having me on.
1: Now, the government was supposed to make a decision. I think it was today. Could have been today or yesterday, but we're still waiting. What do you make of that delay, Greg? Do you think Cabinet's struggling to find the right balance?
2: I think that's probably what's going on. It is a really hard conversation to be having because there have been a lot of issues with the standard. I know, you know, we obviously in the independent importer space have had some problems with it. And I think the new car guys have also had their issues with it. But I think one of the key questions for the government would be if it abolished it, what else do we do? Because I think there's a lot of understanding that electric vehicles are the future and we want to head towards them. And I thought, how hard do we push towards that? How hard do we push ourselves? How hard do we push vehicle buyers to get there? Or do we just relax and figure out we'll get there sooner or later?
1: Yeah, that sounds very Kiwi, Greg. I like that. Your organisation, though, isn't calling for the standard to be abolished, correct?
2: No, we actually do agree that you know, we want to head towards reduced carbon in the vehicles, and that is where the rest of the world is going. That's where production is going. I think, you know, whether it's for climate change, if that's a reason, I think what we have seen in the last few months is that, you know, reliance on petrol has caused some issues. You know, there was a massive increase in interest in electric vehicles over the last few months, mainly because it was very expensive to use petrol.
1: Yes.
2: Now, if we continue to have some of the geopolitical instability that is going on, you know, we sit at the bottom of the world, at the end of the supply chains, and if it gets really difficult to bring petrol down here, then we have to think about how else do we move ourselves around so that we're not reliant on that fuel source.
1: And you're saying too, how it should work differently for used imports as opposed to brand new vehicles. Tell us why. Is this an affordability issue?
2: Affordability is the big lens that we look at, but we also sort of think about the practicalities. if electric vehicles, to a certain extent, are new technology, they're still being developed and rolled out. I know, you know, some of the very first vehicles in the late 1800s were electric, but, you know, the technology around batteries and drivetrains has really been worked on over the last 10 years. Now, our vehicles that we bring in are around 10 years old. So
1: right.
2: you can't ask a supply channel that is reaching back in time for affordable vehicles. You can't ask us to have the most up-to-date technology, you know. But
1: yeah.
2: But that's not the job that we do. Our job, we see, is providing transport options to the majority of Kiwis at an affordable price. Now, we were asked by government officials, they said, you know, is that really fair to have a different approach to the two channels? And we'd turn around and say, well, it hasn't been fair up to date. Mm-hmm. And used vehicles have been incredibly penalized, and that's reduced the volumes that we can bring in. Now, this means that we aren't bringing replacement vehicles in. If we've got vehicles that are being scrapped at, say, 20 years old,
1: yeah,
2: then us bringing in a 10-year-old vehicle is something that is better than what is being got rid of.
1: Sure.
2: Who can actually, you know, we're saying who can really be best placed to bring the change that we're looking for? And it's the people who are making new cars today.
1: Yeah.
2: If we make more of those new cars today, they feed through into the second-hand market into the future. So, you know, it's a mix of who's best placed to try and achieve the solution that we're looking for, and how do we continue, though, in the current state, to give people affordable transport options and keep refreshing the fleet, turning it over.
1: I mean, you're not everyone can go out and buy a Tesla. And you know, and as you pointed out, that if people can't afford a newer used import, I'm not even, you know, take Tesla off the table, you know, we'll just keep on driving our older cars, and that actually would be worse for the environment, yeah, if this is what you're worried about. Yeah. So, and you're only importing 10, you're saying that yours are 10 years old. Well, I don't even think that's that old. At all.
2: Yeah. Well, we look at it as pretty much the sort of midlife replacement. You know, yeah, a new car will come in. It's usually going to be bought by a corporate. Around 70% of new cars are picked up by fleets and businesses, and they'll hold on to them for maybe 3 to 4 years. Maybe the 5-year warranty that a lot of new cars have. The corporate will hold on to it, and then they'll sell it out into the second-hand market. But even a 5-year-old vehicle is still going to be pretty pricey for a lot of people.
1: Yeah.
2: And so really, you know, the customers that our channel supplies to are probably the third buyer in the process. They're picking up a car that

0: if you've got two markets that actually compete against each other, you want the same rules.
1: Yes.
0: But we don't compete. As you pointed out, you know, someone who's looking for a $15,000 people mover, they're not going to sort of go, oh, I can't find exactly what I'm looking for. You know what? I'll go buy a $50,000 SUV.
1: Yeah, you know, exactly.
0: It's that point. We don't compete. And so to have the same rule applying to both of these channels when we're serving different functions, that's been a lot of what we've been trying to say is again, like I said before, who's best placed to try and meet the a really strong target? It's the people who are making the vehicles from scratch, the new vehicle market. Who can help us bring in good quality vehicles that still have a bit of life left in them, are affordable and are better than what we currently have, are replacing something that we want to get rid of and is better than what we've got? Well, that's the used import market. And, you know, as long as the new production sector is being given some strong targets to meet and is encouraged to be producing, if it's EVs that we want, if they're being encouraged to produce EVs, then 10 years down the track, hey, we should have a lot more EVs, hopefully, to choose from, and we can also join in and be part of that solution. But right at the moment, our main function is ensuring that the average Kiwi continues to have affordable transport options.
1: Yeah, well, you know, I tell you what, someone's already texted in. Greg says, Leah, I'm thinking of starting a business. I just want a cheap second-hand Toyota Hiace van. I don't give a hoo-hoo about emissions. And I mean, look, that's just brutally honest, right? There's a lot of Kiwis that, as you said, they just need, they can't afford even $15,000 or $10,000, you know? And so I get it. We need imported cars. What do you say, though? Because I know Toyota came out and said that if used imports were treated differently, New Zealand would end up importing more used cars instead of new ones, leading to higher emissions overall. Do they have a point?
0: This would be Toyota, who have a very strong secondary business and bring in Signature Series.
1: One and the same, Greg. One and the same.
0: Well, interesting how they sit there. No, look, this whole idea, there's this whole idea that, if we make it too easy to bring in used imports, it's a dumping ground and we're going to be dumping all these cars here, and they're terrible. Look, in terms of CO2, the average of the existing fleet at the moment is somewhere around 170 grams. Mm-hmm. The average of used imports that have come in this year to date is 140 grams. Oh. So used imports are coming in under what the existing fleet is currently at. So we've always said that we consistently are actually improving the fleet because our vehicles, they're usually a bit smaller than the SUVs and the utes and things that come in through the new channel. Their CO2 is lower, but they still have, because the Japanese market is generally ahead of us a bit, they still have some of the great technologies and features and functions that people are looking for. So, and then ultimately, there is also the broader market. Just because we have slightly lower regulations or a different set of regulations on us does not mean that suddenly there will be this onslaught of used vehicles coming into the country, because we still have, as you pointed out, even 15,000 is a difficult number for a lot of people to get to.
1: Heck yes.
0: And we're, you know, just a side note, we're hearing from the finance sector that loan terms are increasing because people, they have an amount a week that they can afford. And if a three-year loan term is suddenly too expensive because of interest rates, they go to a four-year or they go to a five-year. And they're trying to meet that weekly budget. They're not just going, oh, great, I'll grab as much money as I can and throw it on a used car. Yeah. But internationally, we also are facing competition.

0: position. So people will be very surprised to hear this, but the top exporters out of, or the top country destinations out of Japan for used imports, used vehicles, are the UAE at 250,000 units and Russia at 180,000. We're about number six on the list when it comes to pulling vehicles out of Japan. So, you know, we're up against countries that have a bit more money to spend because of their lower standards. They're actually pulling a lot of the stuff we don't want anyway. But it is that supply and demand situation where if there's a certain pool of used vehicles in Japan and with 150 other countries that actually take vehicles out of Japan are all in there pulling cars out, we're fighting for a segment that when we look back at New Zealand, we're going, right, we've got to try and get in around sort of 15,000. What's left? And that's where we end up. It's sort of, you know, the natural move of the market is that we end up with a certain amount of supply at a certain age, with certain other features like mileage and the condition of the vehicles as well. There's actually a wide range of conditions, and we, our buyers, they're well known in Japan. Our buyers go over to Japan, and the Japanese sellers are just like, oh God, these Kiwis. They just demand the best at the lowest price. You know, they're in there fighting for good quality vehicles. So it's not like suddenly a tap's turned on and we're just pouring cars into the country.
1: Yeah.
0: We're actually just fighting to be able to sustain a sufficient number of vehicles to help keep the fleet moving.
1: So where we're at the moment, Greg, with the government, this current government, when they came in, and as I said in the intro, they did two changes, relaxed in 2024 the emissions, and then in November they slashed by 80% the penalties importers had to pay. Are you where you are now? Are you happy with the settings of the government keeps the current rules? What impact, if any, it will have on used imports in New Zealand?
0: So interestingly, obviously the settings changing that have helped. So we were our total imports last year were around 75,000, which is against a historic average of a rolling average of well over 100,000, maybe 110,000, 120,000 is what you would normally expect to see through our channel. And we're down to 75. This year, we're thinking we'll get back up to maybe 85, a bit better, but it's still not where we really need to be as a not just for sustaining businesses, but also for sustaining the turnover in the fleet. So, I think, playing around with the settings as they are has helped to stem some of the issues. But what we've called for is actually having, a rethink about the settings. That's why we want to split the policy in two and say, and let the new car guys go off and do their thing. And let's talk about what is practical for new supply, because as I pointed out, we're already doing pretty well in CO2. Let's see if we can set a target that does push us and does keep moving us, but one that still allows us to bring in a sufficient number of vehicles that will help change. We've got 4 million cars in the fleet, light vehicles. If we're going to try and change that fleet, reducing our volume is not going to do it. You know, we need to have a sufficient number to keep churning through so that we can push out the older stuff. And beyond the clean vehicle standard, there are other settings. We're waiting on a decision around safety features, safety features.
1: Yeah. And what would that change, Greg? Does that mean cars brought in, they can't be older than, is it 20?
0: That one puts in place needing to have autonomous emergency braking and having some sort of lane There's lane departure warnings and there's lane keep assist, which are two different functions, but but you got to have one of those things. We've looked at the market, and one of the things is those things are optional in Japan. AB only became mandatory in Japan last year for everything. So for us, we're still waiting for vehicles that have those functions on them to be in sufficient number that we can happily go and get them. We actually think that if it comes in next year as proposed, there'll probably be a 20% or so hit on supply, because we just can't be certain that we can get vehicles with those options and those trims the price that we need to be able to bring them in.
1: I was going to say, what price are we looking at for that, Greg? Your lane assist and your automatic braking?
0: Oh, well, I think generally speaking, the numbers I've heard have been around 1,000. So it can bump the price up by about that much.
1: About a grand more.
0: But it really just comes down to how much is available. Again, you know, what's the availability. And whenever we put a regulation in place, the sellers in Japan are not stupid. They're looking at New Zealand and they're going, what do the New Zealand guys need this time? Yeah. And, you know, if we say we need AEB and some sort of lane functionality, they'll go, I've got one over here. Last week it was, it was $10,000. This week it's $11,000. They will, you know, the premiums just go on once they know. And then, you know, we also have a more technical thing that I'll just mention, but there are, aside from the CO2 clean vehicle standard, there are exhaust emission standards, which are all about nitrogen oxide and hydrocarbons and carbon monoxide, those sorts of settings. That will change again. That will get stricter in 2028. We're currently modelling about a 40% reduction in our supply when those changes come into effect. Again, we think they've been set incorrectly, and we're having ongoing conversations about how that should be done properly. Jeez. But
1: I'm up to 60% supply issues. If you've gone, said you could see a 20% decline if you're going for AB and lane functionality, and then in 2028 they bring in the stricter CO2 or the exhaust emission settings, that's another 40%. Is that 60% that you have difficulty in bringing in?
0: That's one of our worst case scenarios is looking at close to 60% of what's available to us to bring in. So we are concerned. We're talking, this is, you know, our conversations with government are very much around saying, what are you trying to achieve, and how can we find that middle ground that allows a continued supply of affordable vehicles for New Zealanders while progressing towards those outcomes. There's some tough conversations yet to be had there.
1: I tell you what, Greg, you read my last question, because I actually said, you know, what does success look like for your industry? Is it a cleaner cars on our roads along with affordability for consumers? I mean, it's that sweet spot between the two, isn't it?
0: Exactly. We are trying to talk to government about finding settings, and that's why we're happy to talk about a revised clean vehicle standard is trying to progress forward, but still allows us to keep refreshing the fleet. And it's more about finding settings that work with the supply chain than simply setting. I mean, I've often said, you know, I'm not the fittest of people in my life at this point in time, but if you said to me, go and run a marathon by the end of the year, impossible. You know, that's kind of what we've said to the vehicle industry is we've said, you're sitting on the couch right at the moment. We want you to run a marathon in 2 years' time. And the training's not there. You know, the ability for us to actually get up and move and get going, it's not, you know, it's a big ask. And so we need to sort of come back and say, well, actually, what's a target that's still going to push us, get us to be looking at a better fleet in the future, but is actually achievable. And that's what we want, achievable.
1: No, results. Exactly, because like you said, ask government what are they wanting to achieve, because there is still a very, very large proportion of Kiwis out there that they can't or they can't afford to spend more than $10,000 or $15,000, yeah, or below, yeah, you know, and if we keep getting all these settings that get a bit harder for you to bring in the vehicles to start with, the pricing's going to have to go up, and then we're just going to sit in our older cars, which defeats the purpose of supposed to be, you know, clean, green and stop emissions. So anyway, my car's 20 years old this year, Greg, and as I've bored my listeners for years, I'm going to drive her till she drops, and I love her. I love my old car. If she went through, if I had to test the exhaust emissions and all the stuff that goes with it, they'd probably take it off the road. But I love it. Yeah. 240,000 Ks, doesn't miss a beat. Ooh,
0: she's done well.
1: She's done. Greg will ring me afterwards. He'll message my producer and go, I think Leah needs a second car. She needs another car.
0: Yeah, yeah.
1: Get her to give me a call. Get her to give me a call. Hey, Greg, really interesting. I appreciate your time today. That is Greg Epps. He's the Chief Executive of the Imported Motor Vehicle Industry Association. Because he's right? We've got to keep affordable used cars coming into the country, because not everyone can afford a brand new EV. But if the government's going to, well, at the moment, they've missed their deadline anyway, whether they're going to scrap the clean vehicle standard. But as Greg pointed out, there's a few other so-called changes coming. Morning, Leah. Yes, we are still in the morning. New Zealand has been a dumping ground for used Jap cars since the mid-80s at Kia Automotive Assembly Industry. So here we are, stuck with them. And the average Kiwi does not buy new cars, says Tex. Yeah. I wonder, though, I mean, it does depend on where you are. I mean, I'm in Auckland, so I have not seen in the last, it's been the last 2 years, definitely, last 2 years, there are so many different Chinese EVs out there now. I pull up behind a car, I don't even know what it is. You know, the BYDs are everywhere, and then, oh, look, was it Xiang Xiong Song Xiang? I'm not being rude.
2: That's a Sanyong.
1: That's Korean. But you know what I'm saying, Kelly? You know, you'd see them in Wellington too. There is now so many varieties, especially of the hybrids and the EVs. Yeah, I can't keep up. We've got so many here.
2: We've had Japanese cars for years and stuff, but you're right, China has come up. I think they've had something like, don't quote me on this, but something ridiculous like 30 new car brands in the last year or two that have all just popped up, and then they're starting to come here and why not? If they're safe cars, whatever.
1: Every second car, pretty much, I'm seeing in Auckland is an Uber. But they're also EVs, and they're also all hybrids, and I jump in and I always go, what is this? What am I in? What's this car? Yeah, I mean, I don't know how good they are, but they look good inside. They look good.
2: They're all modern, you know, they're all, and you can have basic modern, you can have all the bells and whistles and all that sort of thing. So I just hope that, you know, whoever's buying them are actually still using their eyes to back up and, you know, that sort of thing. We've spoken of this before.
1: Yeah, our good mate Clive Matthew Wilson from the dogandlemon.com has said that out of all the China, you know, they had hundreds of new Chinese car manufacturers, which a lot of them have now shut down. So he's been warning of these Chinese EVs that won't have, you know, backup because the manufacturers are no longer there. Anyway, interesting though, eh? So, yeah, I liked your text about, Leah, I'm starting a business, thinking of starting a business. I just want a cheap secondhand Toyota Hiace van. I don't give a f- about emissions. And a lot of people don't. just what you can afford. Many makers now, Leah, mostly European, but also Nissan, are built to be replaced when the ashtray is full. Are there still ashtrays in cars? Lots of service costs when cars are sewn out of warranty. Leah, the bad nutty American Genta, will screech the end of the world if we change the standards. Yeah. All right. And there was just a couple of quick texts on our motorcycles just to wrap this up. Leah, I largely agree with your caller, Vanessa, who had her say, but I feel compelled to point out her glaring generalisation. Actually, Nessa said that. She said, now that I've said it, you know, people are going to bombard you. I am 61 years old. I've owned motorcycles for over 40 years. I've owned a Suzuki, a Yamaha, a Ducati, two Triumphs and four Harleys. I'm not a gang member. And evidence that I am still alive, a competent rider. There are many D-heads riding motorcycles, but most of us are just like Vanessa, but on a different brand, says Henry. Chris says, Leah, morning. I'm get sick of motorcycle riders dissing car drivers. It is rare to travel any distance when you don't experience stupidity on our roads. I've recently been overtaken by a motorbike with a passenger on the back while overtaking myself. My wife drove south of Bulls on Sunday where someone overtook a number of cars at great speed on a bridge, leaving town. Pure stupidity. Motorcyclists think travelling between lanes is okay in heavy traffic, scares the bejesus out of drivers at times where they pass only a few centimetres from the cars they are passing, and that's from Chris. Fair call, Chris. I did say I tried to defend car drivers as well because we were getting a bit of a hard time, weren't we? And yeah, everything you're pointing out is right. And I mentioned it with Clint, that, the lane splitters. See them all the time in Auckland. That's how they ride. That's how they get in front of traffic. Some do it slowly with hazard lights on, and they're wearing all the gear, and they got the GoPro on their helmets, and they really look the part going slowly. But yeah, I have on occasion more than once had someone just whipping in, heavy traffic quite fast. Can't see them all. I know they love black. But it's not, I think if you're going to fall off, you're going to be strawberry jam on the road. So, yeah, there are the D-heads, aren't they? Leah, lol, all I care about is getting from A to B and being able to tow and also have cup holders. Said Brenda, yeah. Yeah, exactly. Like, just, if they bring in, if the government was to bring in, as my guest Greg was saying, everything that has to come in now must have automatic braking, must have some kind of lane functionality, which my car does not have. Or in 2028, they're looking at another kind of emission for CO2, exhaust emission settings. And if you don't come, if they don't reach that emission, they're higher than whatever's set in 2028, they don't come in. The price will go up. And again, it's this obsession with emissions that makes our lives harder. The obsession to be green puts cost on everything that we do. And same with cars. Like I said, my car's got airbags, hasn't let me down, and is legal, but does not have lane functionality or automatic braking. So, if this was to come in, my car would be. Leah, lane departure is the first thing I actually turn off in my Ranger. It's bloody dangerous, in my opinion, says Dave. Yeah, well, a lot of people keep telling me they turn off all their bells and whistles. All right, team, going to grab a break. We are back shortly.
3: The Right Honourable Winston Peters, leader of New Zealand First, invites you and your family to his public meeting in Warkworth on Sunday, the 5th of July. 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
3: Leah Parnapper on the platform.
1: Hello, Avis. Good morning.
7: Good morning, my little apple strudels. How are we?
1: Oh, I like that. That's my little apple strudel. Jeez, oh, I love apple strudel.
7: Do you make apple strudel? I confess I do when I get the opportunity to play in the kitchen with either the wonderful Yarrow's Danish or I will make my own. Depending on what time I've got spare. So, anyway. Number one, as a government department, should ACC not be providing proof of the stats that they are putting out? Every other government department does usually provide where the proof has come from, where the stats have come from, how they produce them. So the question, I'm only putting it out there as a question, why therefore are ACC not answering and saying where they've got those stats from? So that's number one. Number two, in regards to the settings for EVs, et cetera, do we have the qualified mechanics who have the upgraded training to deal with these vehicles, number one. Number two, do we have the technicians who can deal with all the computer potential issues or breakdowns for these vehicles? And number three, we still don't have enough infrastructure from one end of the country to the other, from the east to the west, to actually charge the suckers.
1: Was there an F in front of that?
7: I'm going to plead the fifth, even though I'm not American.
1: Goodness gracious. No, fair call. I hear you, Avis.
7: Well, I just think that politicians, as we are seeing, really don't have much of a brain cell anymore, do they? That's my opinion. There seems to be very little between the ears now. And the ideology is such that it's just blowing everything out of proportion. So can we get back to some common sense, please, politicians? If you're going to put legislation, et cetera, in, please bear in mind, do we have what we need in this country to do what you want us to do? What are you going to do about it?
1: Someone has said ACC puts out a full and comprehensive actual aerial report about March of each year.
7: Cool, thank you, because I had no idea. I was just posing the question.
1: Yeah, cool.
7: That was all. I wasn't getting an ACC
1: saying there is one that comes out every year. The thing is, the conversation I had with Mark Chappell from MagNZ is he's claiming the stats that they're saying aren't true.
7: Yeah, because what I could hear from him, Leah, was that they've showed him no proof that they are. And that's my question is, if other government departments prove when you do an official information, you know, request, why aren't ACC just saying, okay, here, mate, that's where we got the stats from. That proves what we said is true. Why have they not done that? And it's just an honest question.
1: I'm trying to work out, right, so you ask for, so if ACC puts out a full and apparently comprehensive report. And gives the figures and the stats. I don't know. This might be a very silly question. When you say, I want more, what do you need to see? If they've already gone through and said, right, this is the numbers, we've had 1,000 motorbikes.
7: What was your methodology to get to that point? How did you actually come to gather those stats? Where did you get that information from? Ministry of Health, et cetera, if you ask them that question, what's the methodology? How have you gathered them? What departments or surveys or whatever? They are required. I mean, this is the thing. Government departments are required by law to provide you with those questions. Now, I'm going back a number of years, but as a director of community ministries, those were the kinds of questions, respectfully, I had to ask of government departments. If I was correlating our own internal stats, how does that measure up with what's happening in the bigger world of New Zealand? And how did they arrive at those conclusions? How did they gather those stats? Who did they survey? Did they go to NGOs or whatever? I'm just giving that as an example, Leah. So I think it's a fair question for him to ask of ACC is, how did you get from point A to point B?
1: Yeah.
7: If you ask Ministry of Health.
1: Yeah. I have a feeling, though, and I get his passion, I have a feeling if they did absolutely leave nothing off the table and gave them literally everything, he's still not going to be happy. Because he doesn't. He's not going to be
7: happy. Possibly not. And as an ex-motorbike rider, I feel his passion.
1: Yeah.
7: You know, if I was 40 years younger, I'd be back on a bike tomorrow.
1: The one thing I do question is why the jump. The jump's huge, 518 and then tomorrow up to 816 or something. I mean,
7: it's really
1: huge.
7: Big jump.
1: And then the next year is 920. I mean, you know, I mean, we're all going on about how much. How do they come to those figures as well?
7: That's the crunch point here. How did they get from point A to point B? And he brought out the point that they could be including those who've come off their bikes because a pedestrian has walked out.
1: Yeah.
7: Are they including off-roaders? Are they including motocross? That's not apples for apples, Leah. Mm. If you want to put stats on from an ACC point of view to argue your corner that it's road users, then you need to put that on the table and say, these hospitals report that. We had 500 motorcyclists through our A&E services through road user accidents, collision with a car, came off the bike on ice, whatever. If you're taking the whole poll, that's skewing the figures, sweetie. Well and truly.
1: Oh, Avis, so, did you just call me sweetie? Sounded very condescending then. Careful.
7: I'm sorry. I apologise.
1: All right,
7: I'm a little bit tired and I haven't had enough coffee.
1: All right, go and have a coffee, have a rest. All right, my love, thank you so much. All right, I don't want to talk about motorbikes anymore. What I do want to talk about, and a few of you have texted in about this, church leader Brian Tamaki says his guns have been seized by police, apparently on a Facebook post. This morning, the Destiny Church founder said, unknown to him, his firearms license had been cancelled. 2 days ago, police had shown up at his house to take his firearms. Tamaki says that he's been a hunter for 35 years. Pastor Tamaki goes on to say, I think this has all got to do with simply trying to defend my country. Keep New Zealand, New Zealand with the mass immigration. He continued his video saying, If he had used them to hunt on the weekend, he would have done so illegally. Tamaki said police probably thought he was dangerous, so they had busted up to take all of his registered firearms. Now, earlier this month, Brian Tamaki accused Indian Prime Minister Narendra Modi of purging Christians in the South Asian nation. Brian Tamaki claimed he was purging India of all Christians and burning church buildings down. And then he did say that he thought New Zealand should reciprocate, which, come on, Brian, saying purge New Zealand of Hindus, Sikhs, Muslims, while we're at it. If they're burning churches down, why don't we burn mosques and their temples down? Now, you know, that is freedom of speech is what I'm all about. But when you're actually inciting, in my opinion, when you're inciting people to burn churches, you've overstepped the mark. Saying that, how does his guns, his firearms license being cancelled on him without him knowing and then police turning up? What's happened there? At the time, in a separate statement to, that's about what he said. So the police have apparently been approached for comment about his firearms being seized. That's all we know at this stage. I do believe Brian will be on with Michael tomorrow morning. So that should be interesting. I've got to say too, they throw in controversial, you know, when their legacy media is talking about him. I suppose he is. All right, going to grab the last break. We are back shortly on the platform.
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1: Hey, team, did you see this story? It popped up yesterday afternoon and just before, actually, I finished the show. So I didn't have time to it, really tragic, actually. It's in America. There's a couple of parents in Michigan. Now, they've been charged with murder after the death of their child, but not in a way that you would think. You know, they it was neglect. Because they allowed their, and yes, they allowed it because they did it, their seven-year-old boy to get to 115 kgs. Death by morbidly obese. This was last year, but it has now gone to court. So according to local media, the parents, Damien and Jessica O'Brien, are facing charges of second-degree murder, torture, and three counts of second-degree child abuse. Authorities say the child, Casper O'Brien, had died after paramedics responded to a report of a child who had difficulty breathing. He was taken to the medical centre, where sadly, shortly after he died. An autopsy found the cause of Casper's death was heart disease. Heart disease at seven. 7 years old. With morbid obesity listed as a contributing factor. Under Michigan law, where the family is based, the parents could face, each face, a maximum sentence of life in prison. In charging documentation, prosecutors have alleged the child was not provided adequate medical care or nutrition, lived in unsafe conditions, was immobile, apparently wasn't even, they were cleaning him with wet wipes. I mean, it's just, it is so tragic. First responders had found Casper living in what police described as a hoarding situation, and there was little room to move. They also had another child, a five-year-old girl who was also obese and was found with knots in her hair, dirty, unclothed when police arrived. Apparently neither of the children had ever attended school and had been put forward to the Child Protection Services. Now, obviously, these parents are not well in the head, like, you know, to put it mildly, and they should face the full force of the law. It did make me think, though. I mean, should, and I don't want to say prosecuted, but, you know, would parents that allow their children to become morbidly obese, should they face consequences? In the UK, there's no law making childhood obesity itself a crime, but courts have intervened in severe cases by removing the children from their parents. They removed in the UK children from parents that have been, you know, obese as part of a prolonged gross negligence part of it, right? They don't just walk in and go, well, that fat, that kid's fat, we're going to take him or her. A notable case was that of a child called Kayla, could be Kalia Titford, where her parents were jailed for manslaughter. The court found they had subjected her to years of severe neglect, with obesity being one of the several contributing factors. In Australia, doctors and child protection experts have argued that in extreme cases where parents refuse treatment and a child's life is at serious risk from obesity, amount to medical neglect, warranting protection intervention. However, criminal prosecutions are extremely uncommon. Now, here in New Zealand, you know, we have got one of the highest obesity rates for adults, but for children, 1 in 9 Kiwi kids aged between the age of 2 and 14 are obese, and more than 1 in 3 are overweight or called obese. Obesity rates are higher among Māori and Pacifica children. I know you guys like when we whip that stat out. And among children that are living in lower socioeconomic areas. So it's not for, to me, I don't think it's, yes, criminal prosecution, yes, parents should be held accountable. But in Australia, as I said, severe obesity can amount to medical neglect, warranting child protection intervention. I'm just saying, what should we look at something like that here? I mean, you know, look, I've seen kids, we've all seen, you know, a lot of chubby kids. It's not the kid's fault. You see them in the supermarket, you see what's going into the trolley, and you, fat babies, fat kids, fat parents. I mean, this case in Michigan is absolutely horrific. 115 kgs for a seven-year-old. Bigger than me. Way bigger than me. It's unbelievable. Leah, there are all sorts of added costs from obesity. As an example, municipal waste treatment is more difficult to do. Really? When added sodium or sugar is present. I mean, yeah, that's probably the least. I suppose you are looking at something that... But I'm talking about the health and well-being of children. And yes, and these, I mean, if you looked at these parents, bloody disgustingly, these parents absolutely not right in the head. No, they weren't. They aren't. I mean, look at the, if you Google it and have a look at their pictures. They're not all there. And they will face the full force, I'm sure, in America. They don't muck around. But considering we have an obesity problem here in New Zealand, I wonder if we should start thinking a little bit more along the lines of possibly not criminal prosecutions, but medical neglect. All right, team, we've got to grab the break. We are back shortly on The Platform.
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16: 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Sean Plunkett here.
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16: Really, really good. Look, we have had quite some response to this surprising district plan vote on Thursday for an investigation into broadcasting the call for prayer. Where did that idea come from?
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16: Why?
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16: Well, they don't return our calls, Tori.
17: Well, because, are you recording now?
16: Yeah, we're on air. I'm a journalist. You know that.
17: Jesus Christ, Sean. I'll come back to you. Bye.
16: Well, will you come back to me? Because you never do.
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1: In this update, the Auditor General's released findings on the government's school lunch program, laying out major concerns over nutritional values and the costing of cut-price meals. The inquiries found it came in about $130 million cheaper than the year before, but the Ministry of Education still can't clearly demonstrate its effectiveness. It says planning and performance tracking weren't strong enough. Inquiries manager David Lemon says the ministry couldn't show it was still meeting its goals.
2: Specifically about the surplus meals, that it was delivering the right number of meals, that it was able to understand the amount of waste that might be occurring, and that it was meeting its nutritional targets.
1: An ACT candidate stepped down after her links to the Chinese Communist Party have been revealed. Lyra Yang Zhang was the candidate for Wellington's Kenepuru electorate. Local Democracy reporting says Zhang was previously a member of the Chinese Zhigong Party, which sits underneath the Communist Party. An ACT spokesperson says Zhang didn't declare her previous membership as required, and she's voluntarily withdrawn. Associate Housing Minister Tama Pōtaka says he didn't speak about staff performance measures with the Ministry of Social Development head. The government's hit its target of slicing 75% off emergency housing numbers 5 years early. Documents released to TVNZ show case managers are being individually assessed on how they track on keeping numbers under that target. Pōtaka says he has confidence in Debbie Powers.
3: No, we talked about the responsibility that she has for HR and the operational performance.
1: A fake wolf could be key to ridding Hamilton Lake of Canada geese. Complaints to the council are coming in thick and fast from people frustrated by poo-clogged footpaths and honking wake-up calls. A wooden wolf cutout has been erected at one section of the lakefront, and the council's also exploring other options. Hamilton City Councillor Anna Casey Cox says it seems to be scaring off the birds.
4: In the area that the wolf is, there are no geese, so that's a good start, and we're looking to build on that.
1: That's news.
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0: Leah Parnapper on the platform.
1: Good afternoon. Good afternoon. Welcome in. On the 30th of June, goodness me, we are roaring through the year, aren't we? Good to have your company here on the platform. Leah Parnapper with you, producer Kelly here as well. Very quickly to my story about that terrible story out of Michigan in the States with this wee child, 7 years old. Oh, is it? Well, he's young, seven, was 115 kgs, died of morbid obesity. Parents have been charged. Leah, we can't even change parents who assault and murder their babies. I guess a health check and appropriate sentencing is what we can aspire to. How sad is it to even say that? Exactly, Brenda. All right. On a happier note, from Jetstar reshuffling its routes and airports facing greater scrutiny to Christchurch celebrating 75 years of international flights and NASA's Son of Concorde taking to the skies, there is plenty to discuss with my next guest. Aviation commentator Irene King joins us. Irene, good afternoon.
2: Hi, long time no see.
1: Long time no see. And might I add, very lovely to see you as well, because we're normally on the jelly bone. So it's lovely to see your smiley face. So we've got a lot to get through, my friend. Let's first start at what the Commerce Commission wants. Tougher scrutiny of major spending by Auckland, Wellington and Christchurch airports. They argue passengers ultimately pay for expensive infrastructure projects through higher airfares. It wants airports to provide more detailed information on projects, the large ones, before investment decisions are made. I mean, you know, they're saying passengers pay, we pay for them, for these billion-dollar airport projects through their airfares. I mean, that's a fair assessment, yeah?
2: Yeah, absolutely. You know, it literally is a food chain. What they build, we pay for. I think the question is, will scrutiny actually do it? Look, we've had a regime based on scrutinising airport charges for at least 30 years. It hasn't actually achieved a lot, but we do have some really great terminals. And, you know, that's sort of the trade-off that you make. You know, do the passengers want cheaper airfares or better terminals? I suspect the passengers want both.
1: The airports, though, say they're already heavily regulated. They argue the real issue affecting travellers is a lack of investment in airline fleets, not airport infrastructure. Do they have a point?
2: Oh, yes. You know, look, this is the interminable debate of who's responsible for what. And it's been going round and round and round. They just snipe at each other as opposed to sort of trying to sort out what is the fundamental problem here. The fundamental problem is that customers don't want to overpay.
1: Yeah.
2: And what that means in our minds is quite interesting as well. But customers like nice things but cheap. Unfortunately, you know, infrastructure projects are expensive, but you can take sort of varying time frames for payback. And so if you say, look, we want to be payback within 5 years, then that's one thing. But if you say this is an infrastructure project and we're going to continuously redevelop this terminal for the next 50 or 60 or 70 years, then how you price your product can be quite interesting. I think the problem is that no one really understands what the answer is here. And so the Commerce Commission intervenes when they perceive a monopoly and monopoly pricing, which is what they're doing. But actually, they will never get to the bottom of the problem either. The most robust solution is to let the airlines, who have the customers, build their own terminals.
1: Right.
2: Or lease the terminal to the airline for a long period of time, say a 20-year horizon, like many infrastructure developments do. But of course, the airport companies, they have shareholders, and the shareholders want to maximise their value. And of course, maximising the value means control of the asset.
1: Yeah, right. It's interesting you said, from a traveller's perspective, what do we care more about? Is it like cheaper fares, airports spending too much on the terminals, not having enough aircraft available. You know, all of that affects your travel. At the end of the day, though, I just want cheaper fares, Irene.
2: Yeah, I think most people just want to get to, from A to B on time. Yeah. And they don't really, you know, you might comment about a terminal. I've been through a lot recently. But when, you know, it's just a means to an end. It's just a conduit. And if it was a tunnel that got you onto your aircraft really quickly and got you away and speedily on time and you saved $50 or $80 or $100, you'd be pretty happy about that.
1: Exactly. Yeah.
2: The problem is, you know, that what is achievable in today's environment? I think the only long-term sustainable solution here is to let the airlines either build their own terminals or the airport companies lease. But again, you know, that involves property rights and it all gets very complicated, but I say at Auckland, all of our major airports, maybe not Wellington so much, the airlines could actually build their own terminals.
1: Yeah. Look, and I've got to be honest, Irene, I don't have great faith in the ComCom because they wade into all sorts and nothing really happens. Look at petrol prices, you know, look at the grocery sector, you know, they go, I want transparency. And nothing happens.
2: They're the most ineffective dog on the block. You know, they've got no teeth.
1: As my dear departed mum used to say, ashtray on a motorbike, Irene.
2: Precisely.
1: All right, let's move on then. After a seven-year break, Jetstar's making changes to its Trans-Tasman network. They're bringing back direct Christchurch to Sydney flights from late October, and they're adding more flights between Auckland and Melbourne. But at the same time, they're also dropping Auckland to the Sunshine Coast and Christchurch to Cairns services. So, Irene, Jetstar, giveth and taketh away. Is that after quite a long hiatus? What does this tell us? There's demand in some areas, but they've dropped the others.
2: No. This tells you that the mothership Qantas is repositioning itself to maximise its returns. That's what it's all about. And you'll see that Qantas has gone Auckland, Gold Coast.
1: Oh yes.
2: And so, why would you put on your low cost alternative and trash what value you can get out of what is tourist market. It's a very sensitive tourist market. So you shift your asset to a route which is underserved and clearly Christchurch Sydney has been identified as a route that can sustain the lower cost Jetstar. Will actually add some more value to Qantas here.
1: Okay, I see what they've done. So competition across the Tassie has been a hot topic. So these changes, and you mentioned the mothership, they're becoming more selective and strategic, right, rather than trying to serve every route.
2: Oh, absolutely. And that's, you know, the internet is their friend and they can see what customers' preferences are. And, you know, they

0: stationary, and that any repairs to be determined after the checks. These are not words travellers want to hear, Irene, in the same sentence. Cracks and aircraft.
1: Yeah. I think that we need to focus on the precautionary bit.
0: Okay.
1: You know, I mean, this sort of checking is not unusual. You know, the Airbus is an older aircraft. These aircraft, you know, we've got a scenario where some of them have been parked up for, during COVID, they were parked up.
0: Right.
1: And so, you know, they've come back into service. And I don't think any of us have quite understood, you know, what a lengthy rest for an aircraft can do to, you know, to the engines and to the structures.
0: Right.
1: So we have, you know, a particular problems been identified. And I mean, that speaks to the rigors of the tests that are going on in the checks. So they have identified a problem in the wing, and they're now, you know, assessing it and evaluating it. The process that they use are very standard sort of processes when they identify these problems, because you just simply do not know, you know, what the magnitude. Is it a problem?
0: Yes.
1: They think it could be. So let's do some investigation. If it is, then you'll see a whole lot of remedial actions start to take place. Yeah.
0: Will they be doing this too? Because
1: standard process.
0: Okay, because the A380s experienced wing-related issues before, didn't they, leading to a fleet-wide inspection in 2012.
1: Yep.
0: Is there a deeper issue here with this particular aircraft in reality, or do you think it's just operating large aircraft, things happen, and it's part of routine maintenance?
1: Look, precisely. You know, it's not routine in the sense that you don't expect to see cracks in aircraft.
0: No.
1: It's basic. You know, so it's heightened the interest, okay?
0: Yeah.
1: So it's meant that engineers are saying, maybe not, let's really investigate. But, you know, this is pretty typical for aircraft as they age. You know, they are metals, you know, there's a lot of metals still in aircraft, even though they're largely, you know, a lot of them are largely plastic. There's still a lot of metal air. The stresses that go on these airframes are phenomenal. Yeah. And, you know, you get this sort of problem. But, you know, they get on top of it and they remediate it. What you don't want to see, of course, is, you know, as we had with, I think it was Hawaiian, where, you know, that section of the aircraft actually separated. You know, when it gets to that point, this is really serious stuff, because it's threatening the reliability or the structural integrity of the aircraft. And that's when you start to get really anxious.
0: Yes. How much does this affect the airlines? Irene, because you've got 16 super jumbos that will have to be, you know, looked at, and, you know, I think five are already immediately been inspected. I don't know how long it takes them out of their rotation, but is this a big deal? Because if you've got 16 big super jumbos, you know, one by one having to be checked, is this a really big deal, or do they move them in really in and out quickly?
1: Yeah, look, you know, you think of Air New Zealand's issues with its engines.
0: Yes.
1: It is a big deal, you know, because they, at various points, had 25% of their fleet grounded. So, you know, it makes a material difference.
0: Yeah.
1: But, you know, you've got to say that in airlines and aviation generally, we are not short on investing in these sorts of issues. Like, you don't sit there and ponder whether you do it or you don't do it. You do it because the consequence of not doing it is just horrific, or potentially horrific.
0: Potentially.
1: And so, you know, you just get trained into that way of thinking when your engineers come to you with a particular, you know, if you're sitting in an airline management role.
0: Yeah.
1: It's not unusual for aircraft to have structural issues. And the issue is, of course, how robustly the

0: engineers respond and what the fix is. If it becomes sort of like a sort of a creeping problem and creeps out through the A380 fleet, then yes, I'd say that global aviation has got a problem, because these aircraft, you know, despite their age, they shift a lot of people, you know, and they have been known to put 600 on one aircraft. So, you know, they are integral to the global fleet.
1: Yeah,
0: but
1: absolutely.
0: Then again, you don't compromise on engineering.
1: No.
0: You just go for it.
1: Back home here, Christchurch Airport is celebrating 75 years of scheduled international flights. They mark the anniversary of the first commercial service to Melbourne in 1951. This was yesterday, so the 29th of June 1951. Back then, get this, listeners, the journey took 6.5 hours on a four-engine prop carrying about 40 passengers. Today, the same route flown by Air New Zealand Airbus, their A320neo, takes less than 4 hours, and they use around 25% less fuel per passenger. So, I mean, it's kudos to them. Fantastic, Irene. But it's hard to believe Christchurch has now, you know, had scheduled international flights for 75 years. I mean, just how significant was that first flight to Melbourne back in 1951?
0: Well, you know, the South Island is definitely the tourism gateway. I imagine back then they were thinking this is about Kiwis escaping New Zealand. But in fact, the whole Christchurch Airport is, you know, they're a great company to work with. I have to say that they have got a really superb special culture, and they invest a lot of time, effort and energy, and they've consistently done this for a long time, in growing the international inbound tourism market. Yeah. And, you know, that's created a lot of jobs and a lot of economic wealth for the South Island. And we should never underestimate the power of an airport like, you know, it's strategically positioned perfectly, as is Queenstown. But, you know, we should never underestimate the power of some of these infrastructure developments and the ability to just radiate wealth out through the economy. And in Christchurch, you know, they have been extraordinary in doing this. Yes, the terminal is now, you know, it's a really, really presentable terminal.
1: I love Christchurch Airport.
0: And it works well. It flows well. And,
1: looks good.
0: It does look good.
1: Easy to get around.
0: Got a hotel now on site. And, you know, they have positioned this business extraordinarily well. The challenge, of course, is what is the next 75 years going to look like?
1: Yeah, well, yes. I mean,
0: hopefully, you know, if we could get to the point where I'd be with this, just beam me up and put me down somewhere else rather than sitting on an aircraft.
1: That's advanced.
0: I'd be really happy with that, you know. So what's the future going to look like for some of these, you know, big infrastructure assets? They will always be pivotal in driving international inbound tourism to New Zealand, and connectivity throughout the South Island and between the two islands.
1: It's really interesting that you said that the airport has really, Christchurch Airport's really cemented itself as the South Island's international gateway, because they've also recently announced new international services. Is it to Perth, Singapore and Tokyo?
0: Yes.
1: I do believe.
0: And I mean, that's just reflective of the robust development of international inbound tourism, because you would think a population the size of Christchurch could not really support, you know, that level of international connectivity. But they can, because it's all about bringing people who want to experience the very special South Island, you know, because it is very unique.
1: I love it. I do. And that's interesting, because you said, you know, interesting what will happen in the next 75 years, not just for Christchurch, but for all of our airports.
0: Yeah.
1: And that leads me very nicely, Irene, to maybe we'll be all flying supersonic. Now, I love this story. NASA has successfully tested its experimental, they called it its X-59, but it's nicknamed the Son of Concord. They've broken the sound barrier without creating that ear-splitting sonic boom that saw Concorde banned from flying supersonic over land. Instead, the aircraft produces a much quieter sonic thump, they call it, raising hopes that supersonic passenger travel could one day make a comeback. Irene, this has got to be exciting to aviation lovers.
0: It is. You know, when Concorde was grounded, I don't think anyone appreciated how extraordinary that aircraft was in terms of its technology.
1: Yeah.
0: You know, it's taken us 25 years to be able to even start to replicate some of those technologies. And yes, absolutely, the sonic boom associated with Concorde, it's unacceptable in today's environment.
1: Yes.
0: And so you've got two challenges, going faster and being quieter.
1: Yes.
0: And you know, it's taken some, you know, NASA has the expertise and the extraordinary engineers to be able to develop, you know, the cutting edge of technology. It's not the traditional airplane companies that we know. But it, you know, these require precision scientific solutions to specific engineering and technical problems, and it's amazing to think that we have, thank goodness we have a NASA, because we would never have, I don't think any commercial airplane company could actually invest in some of these experimental technologies that are going to drive the next level of fast airplane travel. And boy, oh boy, we like fast airplane travel. You know, we've been holding out for it for 25 years. We're itching to go. But again, you know, if we get it, it's going to change the dynamics of travel extraordinary. And you just think of this Project Sunrise that Qantas has been running, where, you know, we'll be able to go from Sydney to London.
1: Yeah, yes.
0: You know, that's extraordinary in its own right. But if we get a solution that will go three times faster, just, you know, for us, I think it will be the next exciting dimension in international travel.
1: What plane are they using for Sunrise to go from Sydney to London?
0: I think it's a 787-10 from memory. You know, it's a Dreamliner, but it's
1: Dreamliner.
0: I mean, a Dreamliner tricked up significantly.
1: It's tricked out Dreamliner.
0: I
1: actually saw an ad for it today. It popped up because I was typing about airlines and Qantas, and of course the algorithms go, oh, you should see this then. And then it showed me the Qantas Sydney to London, but the business class where you get a, you know, you've got your own bed. Oh my God, it's just gorgeous. You're in your own little cabin.
0: Yes.
1: I showed my husband, and he went, because it was a video, about 3-minute video, and they showed all the bits and bobs. It's just gorgeous. He said, oh, that you wouldn't get much change out of 40,000 return, I reckon. I said, geez, well, that, you right?
0: Yes, I mean, this is sort of going to generate a whole new level of excitement in travel, but it's going to, you know, for cost. Any Kiwi wanting to go on it, it's going to cost an astronomical amount, because it's really targeted at the premium traveller. Ex-Australia, and unfortunately both of those countries are much wealthier than most of us, and you know, that's the market that they're after. But what an exciting concept, you know.
1: It's
0: fantastic to see some of these developments coming to fruition.
1: If we can just go back to the Concorde, or NASA's Son of Concorde, if the technology proves successful now that they reckon they've quietened the sonic boom, it's more of a thump. A newer generation of quieter, faster airlines could be carrying passengers, they say, by around 2040. Now, you said, the Concorde was an engineering marvel, and you said there were two things that they have to conquer. They've got to conquer You know, a bit of speed, fast speed, obviously, sonic speed, but also the boom. But the third one, Irene, I think, will be fuel, because the Concorde guzzled fuel. And we hear, you know, we hear so much these days that airlines are trying to cut emissions and they want to use less fuel. So how can supersonic travel, can supersonic travel ever fit into that world? Or are these two ideas fundamentally at odds?
0: It's a technology solution. So this is an engine solution that they have to come up with. It's not an airframe. It's an engine solution. And that will go part and parcel. The biggest issue is going to be taking the experimental technology into a commercial environment and all of the certification processes around that. So you're going to have new engines and you're going to have a new aircraft, a new airframe. Yeah. And generally I can say that certification of both those components in the past takes anything up to 25 years. So and then you've got the commercialization challenge.
1: Glacial. You know. It's glacial. It's ridiculous.
0: But unfortunately, it is. But, you know,
1: they've got to be safe.
0: We all remember the concept of the balloon and how we all thought hydrogen was the solution. And then you see all these terrible accidents. So, you know, it's glacial because we want to be safe.
1: Yeah, yeah.
0: So, and yes, they will have different ways of doing things, but it takes a long time.
1: So, Irene, to be clear then, you actually don't think fuel efficiency is going to be a hurdle for the next generation of supersonic aircraft?
0: Well, I don't think they're going to be using the sort of fuels that you and I think about into the aircraft today. You know, there will be some very different fuel solutions. So that brings up another issue of certification and, you know, what fuels are you supporting at your airport? So there are, you know, there's five or six key things that they have to solve before they even get this thing into production. And as I said, production's a problem in its own right, because, you know, it's hard to commercialise things.
1: Yeah. Didn't the likes of Richard Branson, you know, 20-odd years ago, wasn't he flirting with the idea of this, and a few other billionaires around the world? They've all gone cold.
0: Yeah, because it's a scientific solution that you need. You know, you need the best scientific brains in the world. And remember, these guys are flying flying rockets to the moon and outer space. So, you know, you've got to use a lot of the innovations that NASA will be applying in that environment to developing this sort of technology. And quite frankly, maybe Elon Musk has got enough deep pockets, but I think Richard Branson would look relatively poor in the scheme of things, you know, and it's a lot of money goes into technology that quite often goes nowhere, you know.
1: So If Irene King, someone offered you a seat on the new Son of Concorde, should it be, you know, up there and ready to go, where would you fly to?
0: Me, personally, I would love to go to probably, probably something that's achievable today somewhere in Brazil unfortunately it's achievable today by technology. All you're doing is going faster. It's hard to imagine, isn't it? Would you like to go to Fiji in less than 45 minutes?
1: Oh gosh, could you imagine? Yes. Yes, Fiji in 45 minutes, be there every weekend. If I was rich. When the Concorde was going, you know, rich businessmen, it was quite common for the elite to go and have business lunches, leave London and go to New York and back again, like in the day.
0: Yes.
1: And have a business lunch. Isn't that amazing? Yeah.
0: I know, amazing. It changes your whole concept of where you might like to go for a weekend. for dinner.
1: In the future, that we could do that again.
0: Yeah.
1: You and I won't see it, Irene, but anyway. Well, come on. And look, finally, we talked about the Sunrise Project. This is Qantas. That's the Sydney to London. A couple of people have texted in saying they use, and you can confirm this, Airbus A350, is it 1000? And someone else said the Airbus A350 XLR. Are they the same aircraft?
0: No. I don't think so.
1: Oh,
0: I'm not a techo geek myself. You know, I don't watch aircraft. It's sometimes I have a difficulty even identifying them, but I thought it was going to be a Dreamliner, but I have to say it's more the excitement of the concept than the aircraft that interests me.
1: Always exciting to have a chat, Irene. Lovely to catch up with you, by the way. It's been a while. That is Irene King, aviation expert. Few topics there that we've covered off. I've got to say, though, I am excited about the thought of supersonic aircrafts. I won't be around by time if they ever become commercial, sadly, as Irene pointed out. You know, NASA may have solved or thinks that they've solved the sonic boom, which would, because of the loud crack when they went supersonic, Concorde wasn't allowed to fly over land. So they were limited really to where they used to fly to. But if they think they've got that under control, she's saying could still be another 25 years. They were saying it could be 2040. What are we now? 2026? Yeah, 36, 10, 14 years. Still quite some time. But of course the original was the mighty Concorde. What a engineering feat that was. What a beauty. It entered commercial service in 1976 and was operated by British Airways and Air France. It could fly at more than twice the speed of sound, around Mach 2.04, or about 2,180 kilometres per hour. How I reverse from my driveway. It can fly from London to New York in under 3.5 hours, roughly half the time of today's flights. It cruised at around 60,000 feet, so nearly twice the altitude of most commercial airlines. But it only carried about 100 passengers. It was because of its shape, you know, like a pencil. It was very small inside. So it wasn't luxurious as you get on the big planes now at all. But it made it very exclusive, you see. It was one of the most expensive airline tickets in the world. A return trip between London and New York would cost the equivalent of about 30,000 New Zealand dollars, depending on the exchange rates and when you travelled, of course. The biggest drawback was the sonic boom, which I said meant generally not flying, allowed to fly faster than sound over land, limiting mainly it to transoceanic routes. The experience was famous for its luxury, besides being narrow. Champagne for all, fine dining, celebrity passengers up the yin-yang. Regular travellers included the who's who of business, movie, music world, Elizabeth Taylor, Mick Jagger, Elton John, Tom Cruise, Arnie Schwarzenegger, Madonna, Bono. The list goes on and on. One of the most famous Concorde stories involved Phil Collins. You guys will remember this. We remember this certain age that we are. July 13th, 1985, Phil Collins performed at Live Aid, right, in London. And then he boarded the Concorde, crossed the Atlantic in just over 3 hours, and he performed again in Philadelphia the same day. I remember I watched it. In 2000, an Air France flight 4590 crashed shortly after takeoff from Paris, killing all on board, 113, and the fleet was grounded while safety improvements were made. I was in Paris when this happened. I'm not like trying to be a, you know, name drop, a mic drop, but I was in Paris in 2000, on the day the Concorde crashed. Wasn't anywhere near the airport. I'm just saying I was there. There was a little bit more to this, but I've got papers everywhere, so what was I going to say? it did come back for a while. Concorde returned to service in 2001 but it was retired 2 years later because of the high operating costs. And the aging aircraft and a drop in demand following the crash and the post 9/11 downturn in air travel. So that was that. The Concorde was done. Very sad. My my husband's uncle, Uncle Mike, may you rest in peace. Uncle Mike was quite a wealthy chap, and he flew the Concorde quite a few times. And I said, well, I'll be. I don't know why that's even a great story, because he's a member of my husband's family who you guys don't know. But there you go. Leah, as a kid in the 70s, I was living my best out of Africa life on a farm that bordered Rhodesia and Mozambique. I was out in the garden playing with my pet monkey. Not kidding. And the Concorde flew right over us. It was truly an out-of-body experience. Wow, B. You had a pet monkey. That to me is more exciting. Oh, wow. So for you to see it, they obviously were quite low because you were on the, yeah, that's amazing. What kind of monkey was it? Just out of interest, I know. I know you're texting about the Concorde that flew right over you guys, but you're out in the garden playing with the pet monkey. Oh, that is so amazing. Don't dismiss Kiwis leading the way, Peter Beck. Bring back the Concorde, says Jesse. Dreamliner certainly isn't used on this route, doesn't have large enough fuel tanks. All right, cool, good to know. This is why I like, you know, you guys out there, there are aviation enthusiasts listening. You know, people that drive to the airport and just kind of park up to watch the planes land and then take off and kind of fly. You know, you'll be sitting outside, you know, kind of away from the airport. But where you position yourself, the planes come over you. I've never quite got that. I've had friends that do that. A friend I remember in particular, he used to go out there on the weekends, his weekends, till he got to be a, you know, father, and his wife was like, you're not going to the airport to watch planes land, buddy. You're helping me with the kids. But he used to go out as a single man and watch the planes land and take off at Auckland Airport. And I always thought, you know, I didn't poo-poo his prittle-prattle, but I just went, why do you go to Leah? I just love it. I love planes. I love the look of them. I love watching them take off. I love watching them take off because I always think, how the hell do they do that? How? I mean, I know. I don't know, but the dynamics and all that stuff. But you always think, look at the size of these things. I went on my first A380. Was it last year? Did we go back last year or the year before? Year before. We're in 2026. It was 2024. I went back to Europe. Didn't go last year, did I? No. And I went on my first A380. My husband's been on them tons of times. And we were crammed in, though, you know, with the great unwashed, because we too were the great unwashed. And I can't say it was a great experience. It was just more people smelling, sweating, not sleeping, getting angry, farting into our seats. You know, I wanted to be upstairs. I went to the toilets at the front. I don't think I was supposed to be there, but try and stop me after 16 hours on a plane. And there was the stairway. They had the thing across it down the bottom, you know, the rope. I wanted to so badly go up those stairs because that's where all the clean people were. Leah, I think your mate was definitely on the spectrum. Train watchers and boat watchers all fall into the same flavour of that sort of ism. Yeah, I suppose. Yeah. I didn't, like I said, I just said to him, well, you're not alone. I know people that do love to watch planes take off, is what it is. Yes. Leah, it is difficult to be enthusiastic about millionaires getting an even nicer ride through life. I need a lotto ticket win. I know, but hey, look, just keep the faith. Maybe one day you'll be at the pointy end of the plane as well. Well, Leah, I had two monkeys, says Brenda. She's come back. Billy and Belinda. So Brenda had two monkeys, Billy and Belinda. They were vervet. Am I saying that right? Vervet monkeys. Often because their mums were culled by Rhodesian military. The monkey tribes kept setting off landmines on the border. It was so sad. But they were the best pets ever. Oh, man. Humans suck, B. Vervet monkeys. All right. We're going to take the break, maybe, just because we've got a not too long left. We had a chat about Christchurch Airport, which is celebrating yesterday. It was 75 years since their first international flight. They headed off to Melbourne in a four-engine prop aircraft. No way, thank you for that one. Took about 40 passengers, took 6.5 hours in 1951. But in that time, 75 years, and Irene pointed it out, Christchurch Airport has really cemented itself as the South Island's international gateway. They've got more international hubs coming on board. I thought it would just be, you can text in if you want to. You don't have to call me.
2: I don't know. I'll send it to you.
1: I love Christchurch Airport. Where is the best airport? Where is the best airport in New Zealand? And we can, like, is it fair to put a domestic up against an international? Probably not. I think Auckland domestic is meh. It's meh. I haven't been to international for over a year, and it is, it's big. It's pretty flash, I think. I don't mind Auckland International. Christchurch, I think, though, is my favourite. Wellington's a little meh as well, I've got to say it. Wellington could lift its game a bit, but you know what? It works. So I think Christchurch might be winning. Yeah, Brenda, Christchurch. So, God, well, you see, B, you and I, we're starting to get so one-eyed with the South Island, aren't we? South Island's where it's at. So, of course, we're going to say, no, seriously, I've flown into Christchurch Airport quite a lot now. The only negative, if it's a negative, I can say is it's hard to find a lounge, which I'm no longer a member of because I'm not paying the exorbitant amounts for Coru. So I'm no longer a Coru member. But when I was a Coru member, I always struggled to find a lounge. Leah, the universal male experience is this. Doesn't matter what kind of work you were doing at your job or house, we always stop to look at a helicopter flying past. I love it. Is that a bloke thing? Helicopters get you going. Yeah, we've got the police helicopter most days flying over. Because I'm close to the city and I must live in the hood. And we always go out and have it. Well, from outside, I look up and I think, if I wave, would they see me? Are they thermo watching me? So I just stare up there and then get in the spa. All right, better take the break. 0800 debate. I'm looking for the best airport. The best airport in New Zealand, Christchurch. We think Christchurch at this stage has had the most votes too. We are back shortly on the platform.
3: 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Ever since that shield defence of 06.
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2: The union is really just like a branch of the Labour Party. 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You fail as a candidate somewhere and suddenly you're the head of the PSA flirt. And you're really unions, Labour Party, togs, undies.
3: I'll first of all tell you that it's not surprising that the union movement and the Labour Party have people who are active in both. That shouldn't
2: Some
3: be a surprise to anyone. Absolutely. But the PSA is a non-partisan union and I've worked there for over 20 years.
2: PSA is a non-partisan union. Okay. How many National Party candidates work or have held office in the PSA?
3: None that I can recall, but
2: it's non-partisan, right there.
0: Plunkett Unchained on the platform. Leah Parnipa on the platform.
4: Leah, I flew into Wellington Airport in the 1970s and the terminal was just a crappy warehouse building. That's from Peter. Really? So she's leaps and bounds. Well, no surprising in the 70s. I flew into, for those that have gone to Fiji kind of, you know, over the years, we started going in the 2000s, like 2000 and I think the first time we went was about 2005. But yeah, it was. And into Nandi, into good old Nadi. And when we got there, I mean, it's a nice terminal now, you know, for a small, you know, Pacific Island airport. When we flew in, there was literally, they were building it. Well, they weren't building it. They were trying to do it up. And you walked off the plane because there's no air bridges, of course. And then there wasn't. And then you went in and there was builders everywhere. There was wires coming from ceilings. It was raining. There was water leaking into like, my husband said, my God, look, there's water and there's lights on up there. It was just, he said, this is like, we're going to get electrocuted. It was so third world. Bless them. Bula. And that was, I just remember, that reminded me, Peter, when you said that, you know, Wellington Airport was real crappy in the 70s. Yeah, of course. Guys, as Leah, Picton International Airport is the best, especially when you fly over the Sounds and you do a U-turn seconds before you land. Oh, I haven't been to Picton. I haven't flown in there. Is it because the site is so, you know, it's such a glorious view? Or is it that fantastic U-turn that you do? G'day, Tom.
5: G'day, Leah. How you going?
4: G'day, mate. I'm good.
5: Good, good, good. Another interesting show as always.
4: Oh, look, I try, mate. I try.
5: My mum
4: said I'm very age. Trying. Very. I do. We do cover some ground, you know.
5: A lot.
4: Keeps you on your toes.
5: Oh, does it ever. Hey, just regarding motorbike levies and new vehicle regulations, if I could,
4: yeah,
5: please.
4: Sure.
5: Just going on my personal observations, I'm seeing local and central government and government departments just basically having free rein on digging deeper and deeper and deeper into everyone's pockets. And I think that the guy you interviewed about the motorbike ACC levies has got a fair point. If ACC wants to dig deeper into your pockets, whether you're a motorcyclist or not, they should prove beyond reproach why they're doing it and have all the statistics and all the information readily available. Otherwise, they're just doing a cash grab as far as I'm concerned. To me, it's actually a form of theft. And you see it in councils as well. You look at how your rates go up and what are you really getting for your rates. It's just like digging deeper and deeper into your pockets and they don't have to justify it and there's no accountability. So I think he's got a fair point there. And people, you know, God, I'd love to own multiple motorbikes too. People will have a Harley for going for a big open road cruise. They'll have they might have an adventure bike for going through the Mackenzie country where they can't take their Harley, or they might have a street rocket where they want to ride to a circuit track day and thrash around a track and then ride it back home again. Yeah. So I get why, you know, there's no point in having all three of your bikes if you're so fortunate to be registered all year round. I mean, that's just absurd when you're not using them all the time. So I think there's some fair questions to be raised of ACC not coming up with all the data. And also, like you said, people who do off-road motorcycling and have accidents. And, you know, they don't pay for anything. I've been on trail rides in the past where they'd have fundraiser trail rides, and just about every time someone would go and be a bloody superhero and go and brain themselves or go and break a leg or whatever, break an arm, and the next thing they'll be helicoptered off. And unfortunately, there's even been the odd fatality where someone's taken their kids on the back of a quad bike. This has happened years ago now. Things are clamped down a lot now. Yeah. And kids have been killed on the back of the quad bike because the guy on the riding the quad bike has just gone out of his skill level and completely forgotten about it, the fact that he's got a couple of vulnerable kids on board, and they go barreling across a paddock about 60, 70 kilometres an hour, and one falls off and, you know, tumble rolls into a rock or whatever. Mm. So, and who's paying for that? ACC. What is it? It's a motorbike injury. So I totally support what that guy was saying. But the other subject with regards to modern vehicle regulations, something that gets my goat is these so-called safety features. I absolutely hate with a passion lane departure and collision avoidance because yeah. they're really good at recognising the wrong things or not recognising the things that they should be recognising. And, you know, the only time I get to drive a modern vehicle is if I'm driving a work ute or driving a truck and they've got these things in it. And what really annoys the hell out of me is if I'm getting a little bit close to one of the white lines or whatever, for whatever reason, I have this bloody alarm going off. And that is actually a distraction. You know, what happened to people who just concentrate on their job of driving and taking it upon themselves to drive properly? What happens when these so-called safety features fail and you're reliant on them, you become dependent on them, and then they don't work, and then you have a crash? What then? Yeah. So what's the end game? And as for emissions, all internal combustion engines have to be able to breathe freely to be able to run efficiently. Now they're getting choked up with catalytic converters and diesel engines, and Sean knows about this himself through his personal experience with his Range Rover, having diesel particulate filters which clog up with soot. So that big engine now can't breathe freely, so it's using more fuel, it's running rich, and it's shortening its lifespan. So you're better off actually having an older engine that puts out a few more emissions but doesn't have to get pulled in for some highly expensive service to get its emission system cleared or replaced at great expense. Now, over in America, they're having big problems with diesel vehicles disabling themselves and having to go into, some of them actually go into what they call an afterburner mode, where they have to sit on the side of the road at high RPM, clearing the soot out of their mufflers. Yes. And when they're doing that, they're burning fuel. Now, I thought the idea of burning fuel was motive power, not for running a bit cleaner for a while. So when you've got an engine that is going to use, say, for a car, let's say 10 litres over 100 k's, you're no better off driving a car that's going to use 12 litres over 100 k's, and those extra 2 litres are used in clearing its emission system. And that's especially what's happening with diesel vehicles, light and heavy.
4: Okay.
5: And they're actually having to reevaluate this whole emissions nonsense over in the States because it's actually more costly and it's producing more emissions having these diesel vehicles with these extremely stringent systems on them breaking down all the time. So they've got to get another vehicle that has to run several hundreds of miles to come and rescue the one that's broken down because of the stupid bloody emissions system. And this is where common sense needs to be applied.
4: You know, all right. Hey, Tom, sorry, my love. I hate to do this to you all the time. Right. I feel like I'm always cutting you off, but I am because, God, you can talk. and you always ring just...
5: I call it the wrong time.
4: You ring just... You always call it the wrong time, just before the news.
5: I know, I can't help it. It's
4: Are you in a break?
5: And where I'm at. Yeah, right. I am in a break. And finally I get to talk to you and it's like, shoot,
4: it's got three... Got yeah. Minutes to go. All right, mate. We'll work on that. Right. Good on you, Tom. I do appreciate it. Don't get me wrong. Hey, very quickly, Leah. There was one here before I go, Leah. I flew into Wellington. I did that one. My grandfather worked as a mechanic for Teal Airways on the seaplanes that used to land on the Waitemata base at Mechanics Bay at Auckland Waterfront. Now, that's how it got its name, because of mechanics workshops. I learn something new every day. I love it. And finally, Leah, oh, my Lord, Whanganui Airport is absolutely phenomenal, I must say. Whanganui International Airport is absolutely phenomenal. Is it international airport? Hey, guys, thank you for today. Thank you for your text, your calls. We do cover a lot, and we'll do it again tomorrow. Look after yourselves, and we will be back soon on the platform.
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8: 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His Oamaru meeting is on Sunday 5th of July, 2 p.m. at St. Kevin's Auditorium, Oamaru. 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
11: 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And there's nothing wrong with having a partner. We all know that. And there's nothing wrong with being a loving father. But just can I say, the next time some deranged woke idiot arrives at the Green Party door and starts to demand that they be referred to in multi-pronouns, can you just say to them, get stuffed, you're a fella or you're a fellerette, you are obviously a singular, you are me, my, I, you are not some sort of personality disorder awaiting revelation.
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1: In this update, David Seymour claims the Auditor General has credibility issues after releasing a scathing report into the Healthy School Lunches program. Only half of last year's lunches complied with the Ministry of Education's nutrition standards. The Auditor General also criticised safety issues, contingency planning and rollout. Associate Education Minister Seymour says that breezes over hundreds of millions of dollars being saved.
2: The Auditor General's there to make sure that we carefully use taxpayer money. You get the feeling from this report that he would be happy if I just kept on spending an extra $360 million.
1: The Commerce and Consumer Affairs Minister says the government realised it needed to act on the dangers of corded blinds. Corded blinds sold in the country will soon have to meet new compulsory safety standards. Since 2008, 8 children have died after becoming entangled in cords, and 3 coroners have recommended mandatory rules. Cameron Brewer says their deaths are tragedies and families deserve to know products they buy for homes are safe.
3: We're giving retailers, importers, suppliers 12 months to make sure that their products that they're selling are compliant.
1: The police minister says only so much can be done to stop illegal drugs. One person still in a serious condition after possibly overdosing on GHB, commonly known as liquid ecstasy, in Wellington's Wainui or Mata overnight. There have been 6 suspected overdoses across the region since Friday, and one person's died. Mark Mitchell says police do what they can, but the main message is don't use drugs.
4: At the end of the day, a big part of this is personal responsibility, and people are choosing to use harmful drugs.
1: Donations to the Mountain to Sea Conservation Trust means it can pay for 2 new school programs. Government funding has been halved, threatening its ability to deliver. But more than $12,000 has now been raised, benefiting more than 100 students in South Auckland and Northland. That's news.
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Good morning, New Zealand. And can I just say, for those of you who love sport and for those of you who are cricket tragic like me, what a morning. I'm not as excited as I was yesterday because today was a bit of a procession. Well, there was a little bit of resistance. But New Zealand has overnight just won it's made history. It's the first time that anybody's beaten England and England in a three-test series when they've lost the first test. Now, I know that sounds quite a bit of, you know, statistical drama to carry on, but no, it's something. And this is from a team that 20 months ago, went to India and defeated the Indians 3-0. Now they've gone to the English. It's an extraordinary story. And I know if you're not interested in cricket and sport, just think of it this way. The English cricket team had a full-strength team. Everybody that was meant to be available to them was available for this third test, the deciding test between New Zealand and England. And New Zealand had injury after injury after injury, which made sure that the greatest batsman we've ever had, well, he retired after the first test, so he wasn't available to us for the third test. Our two top bowlers, Kyle Jamieson and Matt Henry, were injured. Graham Phillips, probably one of the best all-rounders in the world, in actual fact, was injured at the eve of. So we entered the third test with a team that was probably the B team, to be honest with you. We then ended up with one of our bowlers getting sconed in the very first innings, I think. Yes, it was in the first innings or the second. Second day. So he was concussed and had to leave. We had two of our fast bowlers with broken fingers, so they couldn't bowl. And somehow New Zealand won the test by 160 runs and is celebrating an historic series victory this morning. Now, can I just say, and I am going to say this, you watch the coverage tonight on Television One News. A whole bunch of gay guys can prance around wherever they were prancing around on behalf of Television New Zealand, covering a football team, the All Whites, that did appallingly badly. They did as good as their international rating, which is 80-something, all right? And it dominated, 5, 6, 7 minutes of every game that they were going to play, and then every game that they would lose. You know, it was, and it was clearly, with all due respect, a bit like a couple of, the coverage from Television New Zealand was like, one gay boy and his mate deciding that they were going to take a camera and prance around on a sixth form field trip. It was that sort of professionalism and certainly that sort of insight. Compare and contrast tonight where this cricket, because this is historic. This is one of the great sporting feats by the New Zealand Black Caps overnight against a full-strength English team. The buttressed, I might add, by a New Zealand coach and a New Zealand-born captain, expecting, frankly, to deal with the Colonials in the way that we usually do. Well, the Colonials dealt to them, which is even more amazing after the fact that New Zealand, on a pitch that wasn't worth the name, lost the first test with our full-strength team. Just saying. Extraordinary. A young chap by the name of Nathan Smith, who you've never heard of, was named man of the series. He just kept on trundling in. He took more wickets, I think, than anybody else in the series. But it was and I'll tell you why it's a great story for New Zealand. It was the team that did it. England's got so many good players, including their mercurial captain, Ben Stokes. They are game winners, they're game breakers, they're exciting people, they're stars in the firmament of the game of cricket. New Zealand really doesn't, with all due respect. We've got good players, but not great players. Our only great player retired after the first test, out of form, and really not wanting to be there. He'd done his bit. And Kane Williamson, one of the probably the greatest batsman we've ever seen in this country, who was gone. And it was sort of like, oh God, and we've just lost the first test too. And then over the last two tests, this team becomes a team. A team full of honest, hard-working, committed Kiwis that really was very much the best of New Zealand.
this victory. It was like, the best way to describe the New Zealand cricket victory over the last two tests is that they imbued what we like to think we are. You know, we like to think as Kiwis that we work in a team, that we work for the team ethic, that we put individual ambition and aspiration aside, and that we, through our professionalism, our hard work and our sacrifice, and there was a lot of that, I have to say, by some of the players as well, the truth is we win. You know, it's almost a character judgment of New Zealand. Well, the way we'd like to see ourselves in the world and the way in which I think we like to fantasise who we are. But there you go, the New Zealand cricket team. My heroes of this week, I have to say. But almost... And small. We're a small country. We've got six first-class teams. We don't have any money. We don't have the facilities that the great cricket teams of the world have. England, Australia, and India. The three huge, gargantuan monsters of the game. And so when people go on football, and yes, football is the most popular sport on the planet, no question about that, played everywhere, it's an easy game to play. All you need at the end of the day is a football, you know. And because of that, it's a very, very easy game to play, whether it's in the, you know, the dry pitches of Africa or in the frozen wilds of Norway, it's still a very easy game to play, which is why we play it as well. But cricket, I just need to point out, 1.5 billion Indians, that this is their national sport. It is it's the national sport of Australia. Pakistanis love it as well. And it is the quintessential sport, if you like, of England. So that New Zealand can go over there and win, amazing. Just absolutely amazing. So there you go. My little raven rant this morning, but I do have to say, it was New Zealand the way we would like to be and the way we would like the world to see us. And so to that New Zealand sports team, I think this country should ever be in its debt, but let's just see if Television One, who hate traditional stuff, in actual fact accord it the due that it's worth tonight, shall we? There's a little message to you. Newsroom and news editors of TVNZ, state broadcasters. Listen, yesterday I, about this time, talked to you about the double hyphenated Te Pāti Māori MP for Hauraki Waikato, Hannah Rafferty Maipi Clark. And I talked to you about a fantasy that she was indulged in, along with presumably the promotional arm of Te Pāti Māori and the work that she hadn't done but was claiming credit for. Now, I have to say, this is, and this is in the wake, you might argue that, you know, one's an accident, two's a problem, three's a pattern. Well, we'll come to that in just a second, but this was the sort of second fantasy. After alleging prior to the last election, which was about this time 3 years ago, in actual fact, she alleged that she'd been home invaded and needed police protection. Remember that? When it was really just some old man, apparently, in his 70s, had gone to see her and to congratulate her. But that got escalated into being a major police investigation and a threat to this young Māori woman standing for a Māori party, the implications being obvious that this somehow was racist and racial and violent in its context, and turning out none to be none of those things. Well, now serial fantasist, and that's what I'm going to call her, serial fantasist Hannah hyphen Rafferty Maipi hyphen Clark is at it again. You wouldn't believe it. Today, this morning, after yesterday, after her non-existent visits to Rangitahi, imprisoned by this wicked colonial regime, today she's seeking to take credit for a joy.

Mypy Clark standing next to Nicola Grigg, promoting, it would appear, in what was considered to be a joint enterprise of free breast screening for women. Now, I have to say, I'm not a breast screener. My wife comes back all the time and says, "Oh, God," she says, they put my breast through the thing and they squeezed it again. And I said, well, it's not as bad as a digital rectal examination. We always have that discussion, which is worse. Nonetheless, the government has extended the age. So the background to the policy is from 69 to 74. Yeah, they announced it 2 years ago, can I just say. All right. Well, this month, 2 weeks ago, Mypy Clark posed in a photo at Parliament with Nicola Grigg, which got the rounds from the mainstream media, I have to say, suggesting that she'd been, quote-unquote, supporting the minister in extending fully funded breast screening from age 69 to 74 years. But Grigg said, and this is what she came out with yesterday afternoon, that she'd never spoken to Mypy Clark about this issue at all. And all that happened was, as she was at Parliament, Mypy Clark said, "Can I take a photo with you?" "Yeah, sure," she said. Nothing to do with breast screening. Or it wasn't mentioned in any conversation. It was just, well, sort of a convivial, candid photo at Parliament. Anyhow, Grigg said she'd never spoken to Mypy Clark, that Mypy Clark had just asked for a photo for her. And her support was an email, apparently, sent by and returned by Grigg, saying that the idea of this breast screening being extended from 69 to 74-year-old women was government policy. It was announced 2 years ago, and its implementation was in October last year. So it has nothing to do with any representation that the Te Pāti Māori MP has made at any time, which she didn't, to the government on this issue in terms of advancing the policy. The policy's already in place and being implemented, as a number of women over the age of 70 will tell you. The impression, though, that wasn't the impression that Mypy Clark was trying to give you. The impression was, not only was this a bipartisan campaign of somehow Te Pāti Māori and the government, but also she was actively involved in this as a promotion, and she'd actually had some role somehow in the policy change to extend the breast screening program to women in this country. It's the third fantasy. You know what I said? The fantasy of the home invasion, the fantasy of visiting non-existent rangatahi in this country, and non-existent visits for that matter, and now this third fantasy of breast cancer campaign and her role in it. Listen, I shouldn't be surprised that this serial fantasist is still in that sort of mode. But this is from a party, after all, whose ancestors, according to the party, I just want to make this absolutely clear, explored Antarctica, one. Two, invented swimming and running. Yes, the sports and recreation policy at Te Pāti Māori. And three, were the pre-colonial eco-guardians of the environment and had turned New Zealand into a Garden of Eden. This is a fantasist MP from a fantasist party. And you know the scary thing about them? We lock up seven seats, electorate seats in this country, so that Te Pāti Māori and its ilk can end up getting elected to our parliament. And we wonder why, just quietly, parliament is like it is. And here's the other scary thing, because the polls are so close, that particular party and whatever remnants of it survived this particular election may determine the government of this country. Oh God, what new fantasies and surreality will be created in that case? So why react, as I said, to reality when Te Pāti Māori and Hana Rafferty, Mypy Clark can create their own, eh? Oh, and can I just say also, and this is really important too, and this is the second part of this. Yesterday, I made an editorial about Mypy Clark and her non-existent visits and really the lack of an apology, essentially. She got caught out and suddenly, oh, I've got to withdraw what I've just said, but I'm not going to apologise, and oh, it was some sort of error. Some Te Pāti Māori operative says huffily. So we pointed that out yesterday and how it's not a good look, particularly from an elected member of parliament.

0: We then put it up on the platform's Facebook. So my editorials and various segments of this program, they go out on various social media. Quite popular, actually. We usually get up to about 500,000 views in a week. This is just for my show. Doesn't even include Sean's or Leah's. So, I mean, it's a popular series of segments on social media in this country. I think it was well over 500,000 last week, for example, which is an awful lot. Anyhow, go and have a look at yesterday's one on the platform Facebook, and the extraordinarily racist, foul-mouthed, ignorant invective from Facebook posters with clear links to Te Pāti Māori on the platform's website, Facebook, on our Facebook website. You'll see a whole string of them. You'll be easy to spot because they're clearly a bunch of welfare losers who specifically listen to this program so they can be triggered into their abuse. And display, to be fairly obvious, just from their spelling, a primary schooling that, well, didn't turn out so well because they never learned to spell. Sort of the classic case of why Erica Stanford's doing what Erica Stanford's doing. But it's not that. It's the racist torrent that comes in on those. And if you see them yourself, you'll see them. There's a mega number of them. There's been no response, can I just say, from the mainstream media, despite it being up there in graphics at all. But if this was to go the other way, if this was Tory Whānau or Jacinda Ardern or one of the beloved lovies of the left who was receiving the same sort of misogynistic and evil and racist abuse, you can imagine how this would play, couldn't you? But the double standards, it's a platform host. All fair game, really. Can't note that, even though there it is, written large, from these racist Māori, clearly Te Pāti Māori aligned commentators and commenters. As evidence, that this we're going to leave it there. I'm going to leave it up for you. I'm sure that this will also bring forth the torrent of racist abuse as well from those sorts of people, as evidence of the true racists in this country, in New Zealand. Those who believe that they have a premier status in this country, them, a premier status, they and their ilk, and the rest of us are ungrateful and, frankly, unwelcome visitors. In fact, there's even a name for us. It's called Manuhiri, or, Tiriti Tangata, which suggests that really we're here by their express invite. And it can be taken away, that invitation, should that be the case. But there you go. Oh, by the way, and I'm not going to let stuff off on this one either this morning. The headline for what I've just described to you from the serial fantasist Maipi Clark is headlined this. Two MPs took a photo, then debated whether they could take credit for breast cancer policy. Now, that's not true, is it, that headline, can I just say to stuff? And the post this morning. It's not true at all. Maipi Clark tried to take credit for a policy that she'd had no involvement in, either its creation, its execution, or its implementation. It's not true to suggest that there is some sort of equal status between Nicola Grigg and Maipi Clark as to who's right and who's wrong on this. There's only one true story here, and that it is that this Te Pāti Māori fantasist had no role in this policy at all. It's a misleading and accurate dissembling headline from Stuff this morning about what, but it's purposefully designed to give Hannah Rafferty, Maipi Clark, the hyphenated wonder, some sort of media cover, it has to be said, this morning. When the mainstream media won't call out bad behaviour, when they tolerate the fantasist antics a member of parliament, and when they tolerate the racism and won't report it, when it's right in front of them. And then I contrast that with the National Party MP, Aaron Gilmore, who's apparently worst thing he ever did was say, "Don't you know who I am?" And suddenly he's been one of the favourite villains of Stuff ever since. Then I have to say that the mainstream media of this country continue to run tackle for these people who should be called out for their appalling behaviour and their fantasies and, frankly, their complete dogging in many ways of New Zealand's sensibilities and sensitivities. What do you think? Those are my thoughts this morning. What are yours? 0800 33 22 83, text 5050. It's 28 minutes past 7.
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8: 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Shane's Timaru meeting is on Saturday 4th of July, 2 p.m. at the West End Hall in West End. His Oamaru meeting is on Sunday 5th of July, 2 p.m. at St. Kevin's Auditorium, Oamaru. 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

0: cricket in there, Josh? We just, you know, made history. Was there anything about the cricket?
1: No, nothing at all.
0: What a useless bloody news outlet that is, just quietly. Mind you, I've thought that for a long time. I hope we do our own news one day. Well, there's an announcement coming on Friday. So, oh gosh, did I link those two things? All right, now, Michael says, Faye, I've been abused similarly in response to my opinions, usually as well as the F and the C words. Oh, yes, those F and C words are on the platform Facebook as well. You'll see in response yesterday to that. And called ugly as well. Calling them brainwashed sandwiches seems to shut them up. But and Pat says, good job calling this out, Michael. What a racist little country this is. Brenda says from Gisborne, Michael, I received this response a few years ago. Well, it says it all, really. We are not going away. This is our whenua. We've always been here. We'll be here long after you've turned to dust. I hope the knowledge of this burns in your throat as we marry your mokopuna and make them Maori. Yes, that racism is redolent, can I say, throughout Facebook and the social media of this country. I've never seen the mainstream media call it out anywhere, ever. Nope. Even to the point that they're running tackle currently. And do you know why I think they're running tackle for Hannah Rafferty Maipi Clark, the hyphenated wonder of Te Pāti Māori? You know why I think they're doing that? Because they ran that story last week with the photo. Or was it last week? I think it was last week. It might have been the week beforehand. As a good news story about how wonderfully productive and also, if you like, partnership-oriented. Yeah, there's the word. Te Pāti Māori were. And I read it. I can remember reading the story and going, this is a joint campaign of Te Pāti Māori and the National Party. And I went, God, really? And so I was sort of, my eyebrows shot upwards. Now we realise it was all a fantasy. Michael, it's like non-Māori Kiwis are stuck in an abusive relationship and perversely endorsed by our mainstream medias and followers of wokedom, said Tony. I agree. And Steve says, so how does this pass the balanced Facebook community standards? I think, and forgive me, people, somebody ring me up and tell me, 0800 33 2283, don't you have to complain, essentially, before you breach the standards? There's a series of serial wokesters out there who, if you say anything slightly conservative or controversial, will complain to the Facebook operators who are presumably all sick an AI bot onto you. But isn't it a complaint-oriented service?
1: I mean, it is. Yeah, you have to have a complaint before you get any...
0: Although I used the word, I think I used the word Jew, and not in a purely strictly sense, and I was told that I couldn't post that. So it must have breached some sort of anti-Semitic standard, but I was just using the word Jew and purely the proper concept of that word. But I don't know. Somebody will tell me. Oh, and you forgot Pleiades, the star cluster becoming Matariki. Oh, yes, that's the other one. Oh, well, at least, no, to be fair, I mean, every culture has its sort of, oh, look at the stars sort of stuff. So I don't have a problem with that. But I do have a problem with when you've explored Antarctica and, according to Te Pāti Māori, you've invented running and swimming, which is ironic in actual fact. I'm trying to remember the last fast runner, Māori or swimmer in this country. Have any... Now, there's a good question. Zoe Hobbs is part Māori, isn't she? Don't think it's the part. Anyhow, she did very well. She got... she got fourth overnight. Lodgie said, morning, Michael, laughable Te Pāti Māori antics. She's trying to look like she actually does something. I understand that only a couple of months ago she'd still not asked a single question during question time in Parliament to hold the Coalition to account. Grift, grift, grift at the expense of taxpayers and her constituents. And that's the other thing. The media have endorsed Hannah Rafferty Maipi Clark and as a sort of she is in the same pantheon as Tory Whānau and Jacinda Ardern to them. I think those were two good analogies in actual fact. Now they've decided that she is the coming thing and they've embraced her as such. All this fact stuff doesn't work so well for them, does it? No, that's why you come up with the headlines stuff, don't you, that aren't true and mislead as to what actually happened. Oh, well, you've got a lot of work to do, Matthew Hooton, can I just say? You've got a lot of work to do. And Lisa Carrington's part Maori too. Oh, it must be a small part, I've got to say. Anyhow, let's go. There's a story this morning on the New Zealand Herald which is to do with travel bills of individual members of Parliament. In fact, there's a New Zealand First MP that you've probably never heard of by the name of Jamie Arbuckle, who comes from Kaikoura, from memory, who is the, reading the headlines, the worst transgressor, is the highest spending MP for domestic travel in this country. For the first 3 months of this year, he spent $25,000. And then there's a descending graph that goes down as to how much individual members of Parliament have spent on travel. Of itself, it says nothing. So you don't know whether that travel is justified or unjustified. It's just a graph, which they've got. But these things dribbling out along with, it has to be said, stories to do with, in particular, the Wellington Housing Allowance for MPs, which seems to have been used by all MPs now who can access it as a way of supplementing their salary rather than to pay reasonable accommodation costs in Wellington, are now stories that are coming out in the wake of a little bit of investigation and a little bit of use of the Official Information Act, but still gloriously incomplete because we don't actually know if it's justified or not in most cases. One who has been beating this drum for more openness and transparency, in fact, I think they're probably the leading lobbyist on this issue, well ahead of the mainstream media on this matter, has been the Taxpayers Union, and its director, Jordan Williams, joins us now. Jordan, great to have you on the show again, mate. Welcome to the platform.
2: Good morning, Michael.
0: You heard my introduction. Some of this information is now coming out about housing allowances and this morning on MPs' travel. Is there sufficient information that's coming out for you to have your concerns assuaged at all? Or is this just, this is exactly what we're talking about. It's sort of hiding the problem.
2: No, clearly it's not, because you get the headline amounts of how much each member of parliament has spent. But unlike ministers, where we can access the information right down to the travel itineraries, down to the receipts, down to the individual transactions, you can't do that for members of parliament, because parliament has awarded itself a sneaky little carve out from freedom of information law. So for a couple of years, we've actually been operating a campaign called Open the Books. We've seen around the world expense scandals within parliaments that have really knocked the trust and confidence in politicians. Now, we don't want that to have happen here. You know, we have Shane Jones is in a bit of hot water at the moment for having a limo waiting outside for a day and taking him, 200 metres between the hotel and the conference. Now, we can get outraged about that, and fair enough, but actually that transparency and that accountability is a good thing, because every other minister is looking at that thinking, I don't want that to be me. The problem is for non-ministers, we have no idea whether those, you mentioned Jamie Arbuckle from New Zealand First, we've got no idea whether his high spending means he is high working. Whether he is the highest spender, is that mean he's the hardest working? Because the only way we would know that is by being able to see what the itineraries were, whether it was his travel, whether it was his wife's travel or partner's travel, etc. So that's probably the easy thing. There was actually a bill, the Parliament bill, that changed various matters to do with parliamentary services and the way that parliamentary funding works. We had literally thousands of our supporters write to the Select Committee saying, hey, this is the opportunity to open up the books, have MPs just as transparent as we already have for ministers, and it was kicked into touch. Not a single party in that Select Committee report backed it. It is a dirty little secret, because the other thing that is secret in parliamentary funding is what the leaders, and that includes the government leaders, what they use, what's called the leaders' budgets, which is around communication and staffing and advertising and their electorate offices and things like that. Now that, from what we understand, but we can't prove because we only get little snippets of information that fall off the back of the bus, rather than official information that, you know, we can verify and credibly go out to the public. That is where both the waste and is often being used to quasi, you know, effectively fund political activities rather than what we actually pay our taxes for and what the funding is for, which is assisting MPs to do their jobs. That means serving electorates and constituents, not simply campaigning. And to be frank, that's probably why a lot of MPs don't want it out there. Because if we discovered, for example, that Mr. Arbuckle or Greg Fleming, who has the National MP, who's an Auckland MP unusually, but very high travel bills, if he's travelling around the country to go to National Party events or New Zealand First Party events, depending on the party, then that is a misuse of that entitlement or of that budget. And to be frank, you know, at the Taxpayers Union, like many New Zealanders, we say if taxpayers have paid for it, taxpayers should be able to know where that money is going.
0: Listen, I as you know, I was in Parliament. It was routinely used. It was even, if anything, less controls 30 years ago than there are now. But nonetheless, it was routinely used, the parliamentary travel, for party political purposes. They were nothing to do with constituents or your responsibility as a spokesperson. They were everything to do with advancing the interests of parties. You might have a public meeting somewhere for a particular party and you would go to that public meeting courtesy of the New Zealand taxpayer. Is that what that should be used for in your view?
2: No, we don't have political... We don't have funding of, other than the broadcast allocation, which is outrageous, but we don't have public funding of political parties. Effectively, what this funding is being used for is to supplement or subsidise parties that have members of parliament. That's unfair. That's unfair to the parties that are not in parliament but want to stand. They don't get a suck of the salve, and nor should they. But you look at, again, we're just going to go back to Greg Fleming. Here's a guy that is spending nearly 2K a week on travel. That doesn't include your accommodation in Wellington. And he's an Auckland-based MP. That's quite an achievement, to nearly 2K every week for the first, you know, including January. And I think that, you know, a lot of reasonable New Zealanders would ask, how are you achieving that? The problem is, if we are, you know, and we will go and ask Mr. Fleming, but if we write to parliamentary services and we ask for, can we have the itineraries, the receipts, all the stuff you would get if Mr. Fleming was a minister, we'll be told, you know, go away, it's secret. I'm sorry, that's not good enough. This is taxpayer money.
0: It's an appalling abuse. Listen, it's an appalling abuse of democratic principle, of openness and transparency in this country by parliament and parliamentarians, all of them. And it's got to stop. I'm thoroughly on your side on this one. And I think most New Zealanders would think that as well. But, and here's the but, it just advantages so many of the parliamentarians and political parties in Parliament, because essentially it allows them to access taxpayer-funded salary for their political activities. Is there any possibility that you will get any change, do you think, Jordan?
2: Well, in politics, as you know, the squeaky wheel gets the oil.
0: Yeah.
2: And we're seeing from both, you know, even Chris Hipkins is talking about, you know, that the accommodation stuff needs to change. And that
0: well,
2: is
0: no,
2: a
0: he
2: significant
0: says it needs to be looked at. I mean, he's been a bit mealy.
2: Well, he's opening the door. That's still progress. Yeah. What we have to do is go back to the situation prior to the John Key changes in relation to accommodation expenses and other various other entitlements. You know, they even get an amount for remuneration. Authority refers to even an allowance for your luggage, not to take luggage, to buy physical luggage. You know, it's nuts. Any other employer requires the receipts and will reimburse reasonable expenses. All we say is that Parliament should operate the same sort of way rather than just a bulk amount that the vast majority of MPs are claiming in the case of accommodation, regardless of the actual out-of-pocket costs. That's not the way any employer works. Why should MPs be any different?
0: Well, let's take the example of the accommodation allowance. I've had a good look at it myself, actually. You can get up to, I think, roughly $35,000 if you're a backbench MP on for any party to pay for your accommodation in Wellington. So when did that policy change from being what are the costs of your accommodation in Wellington?
2: I believe it was in the Key era.
0: So he decided to bulk fund every MP and say, well, it's up to you, don't tell us how you spend it. That sort of invites the liberties that have been taken subsequent, doesn't it? I mean, that must have been obvious at the time.
2: Yeah, of course. I mean, the strongest argument you could make is it's administratively efficient because you don't have to get your receipts. Well, I have to keep my receipts for my expenses. Anyone in a, you know, that job involves travel has to keep the receipts. Right? That is totally normal. And yet, you know, for whatever reason, it's all too hard for our parliamentarians. I'm sorry, that's not on. And you get the, and I'm sorry, it is a rort. For MPs that have lived in Wellington their whole professional lives and then buy a home in another region as they become an MP and then claim, well, that's my home and I'm going to claim the money to live in my mortgage-free house in Wellington. I'm sorry, that is a rort. And, you know, it is right to put pressure on members of parliament through the election season and say, hey, come on, sort it out. You know, the tone is set in terms of efficient, transparent, accountable government. The tone is set at the top. And what we expect from our MPs will flow down through the public service.
0: Yes, here's a good example of this. I want to use Greg Fleming. And listen, I'm sorry, Greg Fleming, the National Party MP for Mangekaiki, but I'm just using it as an example. Okay, so I'm not using him because he is the worst. But he's got five children. All right? He's married with five children. He lives in Auckland. Under the policy, I think, as exists at the moment, his children can travel free without any constraint if they're aged under the age of 18 to and from Wellington. That almost, can I just say, I don't think that's the case for spouses. I think they've got a set number of flights that they're allowed in a year. But is that a good example of the obvious advantage that's given, or rather the invitation to abuse, if you like, Jordan?
2: Yeah, I reasonable minds can disagree on this. I need to declare that one of those children, although she's certainly not under 18, is a former Taxpayers Union staffer, one of Greg Fleming's kids before he became a member of parliament. Okay. I doubt that would be the case for Greg because I suspect all his kids would be over 18. But, I mean, it's a little bit like kids travelling with their parent who's an MP. I think reasonable minds can differ because we do know that a lot of people that are elected to parliament suffer relationship breakups, marriage breakups, because it is very, very tough on family life.
0: But I have to say, I don't think free air travel.
2: That's a tricky one. It's a little bit like some of our supporters and even some of our staff jump up and down at the idea of ministers or MPs flying business class. Now, I'm maybe a bit of a contrarian here, but I think the idea that we'd send a minister of the Crown, Premier McConnell, or anything other than a lie flat bed when you're doing an overnight flight to North America, and because after you've travelled a bit for work, you soon realise the novelty wears off pretty quick.
0: There's no glamour in that kind of travel.
2: Yeah, but this is the suspicion. By not having it open and transparent, it invites both, as you point out, the risks of abuse, but also this lack of transparency invites the speculation. And I just don't know in Greg's case. It could be quite an unfair slur.
0: It's Jamie Arbuckle, the New Zealand First MP. It's Glenn Bennett. The Labour Party MP, all three condemned essentially for their travel. And it's only a split, it's January, February of March of this year. So we don't know what it is for the year or what it's been for the last 2 years. They've just taken a 3 month slot and said, well, this is what it is, and then done this lovely graphic as well. You're right. It could give an entirely false impression, but as you say, impossible to do anything other based upon the information that's available. All right.
2: We'll certainly write to these three individuals and ask them for a list of their itinerary and transactions, and we'll let you know with what we get back.
0: Yeah, no, well, good luck on that one. You could do that for all of them, though, really, I would think, to be fair. All right, thank you. Nice to talk to you again. It is Jordan Williams, the Campaign for Openness and Transparency. Listen, I don't want to suggest for an instant, because I have no evidence at all, but the way in which the article is written and the graphs published this morning by the New Zealand Herald, there is a suggestion that the three leading MPs, and listen, not by much, for example, Greg Fleming's only spent $1,000 more than Ingrid Leary did, for example. The Labour MP, who's the fourth, and Pene Hanare, who's the Labour MP, who's the fifth, and there's a couple of Green MPs straight after that. You don't know. But I'll wager, just quietly, that if I took out all of the party political stuff that was involved in those MPs' travel between January and March of 2026, those bills would spectacularly reduce. What do you think? 4 minutes to eight.
3: Yeah, nah, my ballet days are long behind me. Ever since that shield defence of 06.
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2: The Right Honourable Winston Peters, leader of New Zealand First, invites you and your family to his public meeting in Warkworth on Sunday, the 5th of July. 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That's nzfirst.nz. 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
3: It's freedom of speech to say things with which other people disagree. And then you would find some of the left wing, and there were quite a lot of left wing about then, still now, would demonstrate, would try to stop that person from speaking. And then you would find that if the club still wanted that person to speak, people in authority, sometimes in university, would say, well, now look, there'll only be trouble if you get that person in, and the police will have to come. Don't cause trouble. That way, freedom dies. Someone wrote a book here called The Closing of the American Mind. Problems started on campuses in the United States. I was quite utterly shocked when I found letters sometimes from the fellows of universities saying, we accept the view of these students. If they don't want to listen to a speaker, they should have the right to stop him from coming. Now, for that, to me, they demanded intellectual freedom to say whatever they wanted to say and teach. The freedom they demanded, they must extend to others. But it's fighting for freedom of speech, for freedom of worship, fighting those who would whittle it away bit by bit, who think that they know all the answers.
4: Freedom is important to all of us. As someone who spent many years making speeches, I've quoted many definitions of freedom, some very moving and eloquent. But I've always liked George Orwell's blunt and unadorned statement. He said, freedom is the right to say no. There's something kind of happily rebellious about that definition.
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8: As I was driving back, I looked at my little petrol gauge and went, oh, I need to fill up. So came into Alexandra and filled up. And I was very pleased to note that I got 10 cents off, Josh, that I'd arrived at the Caltech station and on the day that they were giving 10 cents off. And that I got an extra 2 cents off, Josh, because I've got my super gold card. Josh! I saved an entire dollar on my petrol fee. So there you go. I suppose, whenever I present my super gold card, whether it's at the supermarket, because they have 5% off every day, Josh, our local supermarket, gives you 5% off your groceries. My wife's really looking forward to getting hers. Really. I don't know why. It's almost like a badge of honour. And I'm always expecting I present the Super Gold Card and people say, I'm waiting for them to say, oh, you don't look 65, or did you steal that from your father? They never do, Josh. They never do, can I just say.
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1: In this update, questions over how a patient ended up unresponsive in a toilet at Waikato Hospital's emergency department then died. An urgent review has been launched into the death early this morning, with reports the patient had waited 9 hours to be seen. The nurses' organisation says it's a tragedy and Waikato ED is dangerously understaffed. Health New Zealand Chief Clinical Officer Dr. Richard Sullivan says they immediately launched a rapid clinical review.
2: He was assessed by our staff after a couple of hours and then waited more hours beyond that. I don't have the exact number because they're giving me those details, but he was certainly waiting in our ED longer than he should have been.
1: Water tightness issues are a reoccurring problem in many of our decaying hospital buildings. Conditions have been described as disgraceful at Hutt Hospital, where weather events are causing water to get into wards, the collapse of ceilings, and potential electrical issues. Heavy rain exposed a leak at Auckland's Middlemore maternity block last week, leading to 3 roof tiles being replaced. Health New Zealand Chief Financial Officer Bevan McKenzie says upgrade costs are ballooning every year despite more funding going in.
3: These are very expensive projects and we need to balance those new builds with the repair and remediation work.
1: David Seymour says tensions between his office and ministry staff over the Healthy School Lunches program doesn't reflect badly on him or his staff. A scathing Auditor General report has found only half of last year's lunches complied with Education Ministry nutrition standards. Ministry staff also made it clear there were tensions within the ministry team and in dealings with the Associate Education Minister's office. Seymour claims the report relied on people now outside the program.
4: What it reflects on is that a bunch of people who were upset because they are no longer working on the scheme and are no longer supplying school lunches at twice the price are upset about the way we went about it.
1: That's news.
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Coming up this hour, we're going to talk about, if you want woke weirdness, you'll love the story that we're going to be talking about, to do with beer, of all places. And the Advertising Standards Authority, which sounded very much like the Broadcasting Standards Authority, except that for advertising. The weird and wonderful story of that. We'll have the Wellington craft brewer, who's at the centre of this on the show a little bit later on. Listen, but I want to change what I normally do, which is and invite your particular input this morning to something that will not go away. And yesterday on the show, God, you know, you don't realise how big yesterday was for me and possibly for Ruth Richardson. But Ruth and I fell out dramatically when I was a National Party caucus member and she was the Minister of Finance in the Bulger administration of the early 1990s. And we've fallen out ever since. So when I decided to invite Ruth onto the show yesterday in her guise as President of the Taxpayers Union, I sort of had to sort of swallow my pride and go, oh, bugger it, Michael. How long can you hold this grudge for? And Ruth, similarly, the same. So we did, and we did, and we had this conversation yesterday. And I had her on the show yesterday because I actually have to say I agreed with her. She was critiquing over the weekend the National Party's compulsory Kiwi Saver policy, which seems to me to have an inherent inequity built into it, which could only exacerbate for middle and lower income earners in this country, their current cost of living crises and reduce their standard of living. All right. So, and when Nicola Willis last week came out and said, oh, look, you know, everybody thinks this is wonderful. And of course, all the KiwiSaver providers thought it was wonderful. Of course, they bloody did. And the banks thought it was wonderful, blah, blah, blah. You know, the sort of corporate banking Kiwi investment wanker centre of Auckland and Wellington. Of course they thought it was wonderful because they saw a huge amount of money being given to them which they could generate fees off. I mean, dear Lord, you don't have to be too bright to work that one out. Well, Ruth had worked that one out too, and over the weekend, a woman that is not naturally ascribed as being a kind, compassionate person, which is not fair because she is, well, I don't know. I'm sure she's got a pet, got children, good mother, all that sort of stuff, you know. So, not going there. Point is, there she was saying, no, you're going to screw, can I say. And yesterday she introduced the concept of generation screwed to this particular show. She said the generation that's coming after us baby boomers, I don't know how old Ruth would be now, she'd be probably in her mid-70s, I would think, but the generation that's coming after us, and that's those of us on superannuation or about to retire, or no, sorry, about to claim national superannuation, sorry, and the gold card. We are the lucky ones, and the generation that's coming after, and she really meant sort of 15 years onwards, is generation screwed. They won't have anything near the cost of living. They're not given much now in comparison to their parents and grandparents. And they are now going to be, as she points out, made even worse off by a compulsory Kiwi Saver campaign that will essentially require them to pay 6% of their gross income and also will potentially reduce their income as well as their employer has to stock up with the other 6%. So the first thing he'll do is reduce the wage and salary, you would think, of his employee to be able to compensate him or herself for that advanced level of contribution as well. And then I asked a question in the course of that conversation. I said, okay, you're talking about the unaffordability of national superannuation. We went through some figures yesterday based upon the latest Treasury calculations. But, and here was the but, the question became then, so what would you do now? And Ruth replied, and it was a most unusual reply in actual fact. It wasn't the reply I expected from Ruth, actually, to be honest with you, knowing a little bit about, you know, her background and everything. She said, well, I wouldn't change it. I wouldn't change it, okay? I'd keep the universality of those who currently have. And when I asked her, well, why on earth would you do that, given that there's clearly lots of people, including yourself,
who don't need national superannuation, for whom its absence would not make any difference at all, given that she's probably, she would be a multimillionaire. The answer to that question was, well, it's about the politics. So it wasn't about the fact that it's not the right thing to do, it's just that it would be politically problematic. All right. So this is the debate then. Now, another poll's come out last night from One News Varian poll to go with a post with Freshwater poll on what New Zealanders think about superannuation. And I have to say, New Zealanders are confused. That's the best way to describe it. There isn't a uniformity amongst us as to what should or should not occur. All right? Far from it. We are, I think confused is the right word. We really do not know what the best course of action might be. So I would be interested in what you think, which is far more important than what I think, on this particular issue. Just to give you an idea, for example, as to what the solutions might be. And I want to get or invite you to take part in this debate this morning. It says here in the One News Varian poll, so let me just share that with you, that 40% or 44% of voters thought that the government's top priority should be keeping New Zealand Super unchanged. So in other words, it's exactly the system that we've got that Treasury are telling us we can't afford into the future. And we can't. Just sort of, that's true. The rest was split between reducing or removing payments for people with higher incomes or assets, the roofs of this world, if you like. 25% of people thought that it should be essentially income and asset tested. And others, 26%, thought the most important thing to do was to raise the age of eligibility from 65 to 67, which I think is ACT Party policy. Yes, it is. When it came to the one post-border Varian poll, it was slightly different. 35% said introduce means testing. 26% said keep the status quo. 25% said lift the age to 67. And 8% wanted the current workers tax more so that they could pay more for national superannuation into the future. Good luck on that one. I'm interested in what you think. To give you some figures, at the moment we pay almost $25 billion this year, $25 billion, which is 17.6% of our total tax revenue, to pay me and all of my generation and the generation that's older national superannuation. All right. And by 2030, that will have risen to $31.2 billion. And by 10 years' time, in 2036, it'll have risen to $43 billion, 21% of all the total tax revenue, over a fifth of all the total tax revenue that we'll get in this country. So I'm interested in your views on this one this morning. 0800 33 22 83. My generation's quite selfish. I'm going to say it out front. If you give us something, we think we've earned it and deserve it. We haven't. That's just the honest truth. We didn't pay enough tax when we were young. As a generation, I'm not saying individually, God, I paid enough tax, all right. Mind you, I'd have to say, just quietly, I think I'm on the right side of that for another reason. But we didn't pay enough tax as a generation to support ourselves now. The economy hasn't grown. We aren't as productive enough as New Zealanders. So it's got to give somewhere. So the question is, where does it give? Do we have to introduce some form of means and income testing for those who are currently in receipt of it? Or do you agree with Ruth? No. Leave the over 65s alone. Holy moly, there's just too many people there to piss off. We'll start doing that for those who are under 65. And you can see the inherent unfairness of that. So let me get this right. You know, I'm paying for this. So yes. So do you agree with the concept of universality? That's the first question you've got to ask. Everybody gets it, whether they need it or not. Okay? That's the first question you've got to ask. Second, age of eligibility,

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8: 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Shane's Timaru meeting is on Saturday 4th of July, 2 p.m. at the West End Hall in West End. 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
9: Michael Laws, Uncensored, on the platform.
0: I'm actually going to be around there in Timaru and Oamaru that time. I've got to be and pick up Theo, because it's the end of term two. And he's actually at St. Kevin's, ironically. Oh, he says, Dad, can we go and listen to Shane Jones? I'm going, for God's sake, what's the matter with you, boy? You're 17. You shouldn't be thinking about things like that. It's fascinating, his age group, I have to say. They're quite into this election. Listen, Josh, I said to him, oh, for God's sake, you shouldn't be interested in politics at your age. I know, I said that to him. I said that to him. You know, for God's sake, go and play football, chase girls, do your bloody studies, you know. They've got Cambridge exams when he gets back at Term four, I think, straight after. So, and they're quite intense, I have to say. He reminded me, Josh, that he's going to turn 18 before the election. Theo is going to turn 18. He's going to have the vote. My son is going to have the equivalent amount of say in this coming election as me. Scares the bejesus out of me, Josh.
10: Oh, wow.
0: I mean, it just, oh my God, man. Well, he can't even put his tie on properly or tie his shoes, doesn't know where the dirty washing basket is, and he's got a say in the running of this country? You've got to be joking.
10: Is he going to vote Greens like your other daughter did? Or
0: well,

0: Well, that's the other thing. You know, can I trust him? I mean, my daughters, can I say, or my daughter voted Green at the last election.
1: Well, I suppose it could be worse. Daughter. I suppose she could vote to Party Māori.
0: Well, again, I just went, no. I've got a bit of a belief now. You shouldn't be allowed to vote until you're 30, Josh, or at least 25. You should have some sort of test, you know. But no, Theo's going to vote. Although I said, I really want to go and watch Shane Jones dad. And I went, really? So we have to stay an extra day, I said, because he's playing the blood match. I'll just explain very quickly. Waitaki Boys High School and St. Kevin's College, one's a well state school, God, Waitaki Boys was set up, 1860s, I think, was very, very famous in its time. And St. Kevin's College was set up about 1920s, I think, as a Catholic boarding school, boys' Catholic boarding school. They developed an animosity from each other from the moment. And can I tell you, in the 1920s, Catholics and Protestants did not get on in this country. In fact, there was an election fought over the influence of Catholics in Parliament. It's almost exactly the same argument 100 years ago as co-governance today, that Catholics had far too much influence in the running of New Zealand. No, seriously. This is 100 years ago. Anyhow, cut a long story short, they were antagonistic to each other and they'd play the sporting contest every year, which became known, it is still known, as the blood match, because I have to say over the years, plenty of it has been expended. It was only a rugby game, but now it's a mass sporting event between netball, because Waitaki Girls High has entered it as well, netball, basketball, chess, for God's sake, debating, as well as the more traditional sports like hockey, football, and rugby. So all of his school, and I would imagine Waitaki Boys and Waitaki Girls for that matter, but particularly Waitaki Boys and St. Kevin's, are G'd up for the blood match, I have to say. And this year, home advantage is everything. It's going to be played at Waitaki Boys. So I've got to stay and watch the rugby game on the Saturday. So he said to me, Josh, Dad, well, if we're going to stay on the Saturday, can we stay on the Sunday and watch Shane Jones? He's going to be speaking at the school. And which has occasioned some upset itself, can I just say. Shane won't know this. But some of the students at St. Kevin's are saying that he should be banned from talking at St. Kevin's.
1: Oh, for God's sake.
0: Sure. I can imagine that comes from home, you know, because, well, who knows. So there you go. All right, Sarah says, I'm a young Gen X 48-year-old, okay? We were the ones who had to pay interest on student loans, yes. I am an old mother, I've got a 5- and a 6-year-old, and I have ill health. I'm desperately trying to pay my mortgage off by the age of 65. I have very little KiwiSaver. I'm definitely generation screwed, says Sarah from Horowhenua. If super must go up from 65, then it needs to be means tested to 67 because I'm relying on superannuation in my future, says Sarah from Horowhenua. Mm. Good on you, Sarah. Thank you. That's the kind. I'm also told by somebody else that the Labour Party, are in our high school's electioneering. Listen, I don't think any of them will be free from that. Didn't Mr. Butterick, the National MP, get into trouble for electioneering in the Wairarapa schools this year? Morning, Michael, says Phil. I'm 65 and I'm in a well-paying job. I look around at my mates and none of them are retired and many are 70-plus. The retirement age needs to go up. No doubt that will be considered racist by the usual crowd of grifters, says Phil. I'm on your side, Phil. I was talking to a dear school friend of mine last night, and we both commented on the fact that we're not really old, are we? And we're well past superannuation retiring age. He works as a tradie in Brisbane. I work, he's got his own business over there. I work obviously still. I think my brain's okay. Go to the gym as often as I can. You can't tell me that I'm old. Well, I look old, sound old, have old views. But I don't feel old. What do you think? 0800 33 22 83, text 5050. And Grant from Hawke's Bay says, why don't they just increase overseas company ownership tax by, say, 0.5%, create a super supplementary fund, and go to 67 over the next 10 years? My thoughts, says Grant. And I am from Australia, says Anthony. I've seen the effects of compulsory superannuation. Yes, money goes into the stock markets, great. But on the flip side, people have less in their wages because of it, so they have a harder time on costs. Then they get their super payout, so they pay off the debt and buy a nicer house. Now, flush with cash, they push up the house prices and on it goes. And of course, I watched people about to retire back in 2007 get wiped out by the great financial crash and then have to work another 5 years to scrape it back. Households' debt in Australia is at the highest it's ever been, says Anthony. Sean, welcome to the show. Good morning to you.
2: Good morning, Michael. I'm agreeing with your previous texter. I'm 10 plus years away from retirement, but the majority of our senior partners work well beyond 65. My father was an example. He lived to his late 90s, but he was active both mentally and physically in his pseudo-retirement well past then. I think it is fair and logical, given if a person wants to work, have the opportunity, and do not defer super till they are 70 plus, they should be able to. The usual group of cultural grifters will scream and shout. I'm also concerned about, I work for a multinational, but a smaller business, having to, like a SME, which is, I think, 80% of New Zealand business, having to pay employees' wages that will, if it goes up to 60% compulsory, it will affect their ability to hire, it will affect their ability to pay talent, and will lower the mean starting salaries. That's the flip side to forcing people to pay 6%. I pay a larger KiwiSaver because I've got the ability to do so. People will make prudent decisions apart from the usual retarded groups. But raising it to well beyond 65, it's not the medieval or the early 60s. We're not dying at 70. Some people are living into, most people are living into their late 80s, early 90s. So I don't know why we have a retirement age which is now 40 years out of date.
0: Somebody's just said, and it's a fair point too, as someone aged 60 who's just recently been made redundant and no one will hire me due to my age, then the retirement age is pretty important to me. If you can guarantee jobs, then that's fine, says another. That's a fair point too, isn't it? Because there is a discrimination against those aged 55 plus in the New Zealand workforce for reasons beyond me, but there you go.
2: That's a fair point. Maybe an exception can be made for them, but I still think that is and most of the white collar jobs, heck of that, isn't a barrier. I realise it is a jobs or an IT, or it isn't a barrier because you can work, seasoned professionals are actually quite preferred. But I realise that is a group that should be catered for, but I think it'll be a smaller group. But just touching on your earlier comment, I almost was dropping my jaw when Ruth Richardson was on yesterday. I do remember in the early 90s, you commonly referred to her as a combination of a penthouse pet and Mother Teresa to the free marketeers. She referred to you as Winston's poodle. It was astonishing. It was like David Seymour being invited to the Māori Party conference. It was. I think there could be peace in the Middle East if Winston and Ruth could get, if you and Ruth could get together. I see it as a hopeful future.
0: I hope personalities be put aside because we need a policy that works, and at the moment I don't think we've got one. Thank you for your call, Sean. All right, and talking about that, there's also lots of silliness still around, it seems, as well. We'll carry on having this conversation about superannuation. I'd be fascinated in your thoughts. New Zealand is impossibly confused as to a solution. There is no consensus. Can I say to Nicola Willis and to the National Party, compulsory KiwiSaver is not the answer. It doesn't deal with the issues that are out there. And it, in the short term, has serious equity problems, as Ruth Richardson pointed out yesterday. Anyhow, and you wouldn't have expected Ruth to point them out. Well, there she did. Okay, listen, can I introduce you to more weirdness, though, this morning? Oh, God, it's been having a weird time at the moment. Fantasist members of Parliament, dear Lord. But and regulatory authorities that just go into wokeness and get incredibly upset about the smallest, that seem to be triggered by the smallest complaint. But let me introduce you to, a brewer. Abandoned Brewery is their, I think, their trading name. They have been banned by the Advertising Standards Authority from using a teddy bear can design on their, it's a puckish, humorous attempt. I think they call it Petoni Draft with a stuffed, it looks like a stuffed teddy bear as part of its design. The Advertising Standards Authority received a single complaint and decided to uphold said complaint, saying that the advertising on the can proved unbearable to them and that for some strange reason, by putting a teddy bear, it was encouraging small children to drink. joining us about that is the owner of Abandoned Brewery, Tim Ward, and he joins us now. Tim, welcome to the show. Lovely to have you on.
3: Thanks, Michael. Good morning.
0: Mate, first of all, Abandoned Brewery, where are you? What are you?
3: Abandoned Brewery's almost 10 years old. We're 9 years old this year. We started in Lower Hutt. We bought somebody else's broken dream and brought it back to life. And we've been plugging away ever since. And we've built up a couple of bars, one in Porirua and one in Petone.
0: Okay, so you have a combination of brewer and retailer then, yeah?
3: Yeah, that's right. I started my career about 32 years ago on Cuba Street with music venues. San Fran was one of my first.
0: All right. I'm sure that means something to somebody living in Wellington. So I guess the point is you know the advertising area. Sorry, you know the area well. And Wellington has its own sense of humour. It enjoys that you decided to put a teddy bear on your can of beer. Why did you do that?
3: Well, this is as a brewery, we've always pushed boundaries and we've pushed up against a couple of multinationals over the years quite intentionally. One was Waste Management, where we went to a beer festival and rebranded them Wasted Management. Another time we took the Monster logo from Coca-Cola and we went past it through a copyright lawyer and made sure that we weren't breaching infringement, but we did receive a request to remove that logo from the can of beer as well. And that's all very intentional. As a small brewery, we don't have much of a marketing budget, so we do things intentionally. But this beer can thing was like a gift. It just came out of nowhere. As a craft brewery, we never intended to market to 0 to 5-year-olds with teddy bears on cans of beer. We did a complete range. There wasn't just one. There was six of them, six different cans. And it was a riff on a Beervana stand, which we did a few years ago, where we built a sculpture, which was 5 metres tall, entirely made of teddy bears. And it was symbolic of the craft beer industry being stuffed. So it was just a series of puns.
0: And it's also a play, obviously, on the word beer too. B-E-A-R-B-E-E-R, obviously.
3: Yeah, exactly. It's completely harmless. And the teddy bears, when you look at them, they're all old, distressed. They've lost eyes. They're worn. They're all patchy. And they're pushed right up against they're blowing up quite big. So at first glance, you may not even work out what they are. So when this complaint came in, it was like a gift. We just had to use it for marketing.
0: Okay, and you did. And I'm looking at the breweries now. Okay, that's fine. So it's a play on words. It's puckish. It's the sort of thing that you'd expect from the craft beer industry as a general rule. But in terms of, I'm not offended by it. You're not having it. You're obviously playing on words. It's simple. A complaint goes to the Advertising Standards Authority because they say, oh, my God, you shouldn't have teddy bears on, particularly in supermarkets, because what? What was the argument? You'll encourage kids to drink?
3: The complainant came in with a question and said, it was one line, because we received it from the Advertising Standards Authority when it, when the complaint got passed through to us, we received the actual wording from the complainant, and it said, does this appeal to children? Question mark. Which in my book, I'm no English literature genius, but I don't think that that's necessarily a complaint. It just seems like quite a simple question. And the advertising authority obviously thought that these were teddy bears attracted to children. Now, bears not attracted to children. You'd think maybe if it was not an RTD, this would sort of cause a stir. But yeah, this is just a ridiculous thing, which anyone else apart from us who regularly utilise this and have in our wheelhouse, smart people who work in advertising wouldn't be able to utilise this for branding. I mean, it cost us thousands of dollars in stock that we had to sell off at a discounted price, or had to labels we couldn't use anymore. So it did come at a cost, which is frustrating. But we are lucky that we managed to leverage it.
0: Okay. So, listen, it is bizarre. So you get one, it's not even a complaint, as you point out, just a question. The Advertising Standards Authority, I think that's the Hilary Souter. She's the chief executive of that from memory, isn't she? Is that right? Am I talking about the right place?
3: I'm not. No idea, Michael.
0: Oh, okay. So you just get a letter from them or an email saying, explain yourself. Did you have the opportunity to explain yourself?
3: Yeah, we did go back and we did rebut the complaint. Mm. That we had product in market. We didn't want to keep selling it. But we, in the end, they came back and upheld the complaint.
0: What does that mean when the Advertising or Standards Authority upholds a complaint? Do they have the ability to get you to withdraw wholly your advertising and your product?
3: They don't. No, they don't. It's a toothless authority, which in itself seems kind of pointless. And it's only public opinion that can sway a producer from withdrawing a product from the market or altering any label. There's a couple of great examples of advertisers who ignore them, and that's Hell Pizza and Wicked Campers.
0: Oh, okay. Yeah.
3: Routinely come up with advertising which intentionally breached advertising standards or expected to get complaints, and would simply ignore them. And there is no, I mean, with an agency which is toothless, I just don't see the point in them necessarily existing. And I think if public opinion is going to be the thing that stops manufacturers or advertisers from producing ads which are unsavoury, then let the people choose with their feet rather than have this layer of bureaucracy.
0: Okay, because I was just thinking through the implications if they did have that, is that you'd have to abandon a great amount of beer that you've already put into those cans, but you're not faced with that particular choice by the sounds of things.
3: No, it's entirely optional, but it raises the question for us, like, well, what's the impact going to be? Do people really think of this as a problem? What we did was we backed ourselves and decided that this was ridiculous and we were going to be able to capitalise on it rather than lose a lot of money on the situation.
0: Except, and here's the except, I guess your problem will be with supermarkets who will look at potentially this, the Advertising Standards Authority judgment, and potentially use that as an example not to stock you. Have you struck that yet?
3: No, we didn't strike it with supermarkets, but Liquorland's required us to get our products cleared with an organisation called LAPPS. And LAPPS is an industry body which checks labels. It's sort of a pre-market litmus test to give you advice on whether markets are going to be whether labels will be considered complaint worthy. And LAPPS, we've since learnt and joined as an organisation, uses a tool to help us to make sure that we can comply. They didn't think that the teddy bears themselves were an issue, but picked up a couple of useful things that we'd missed on our labelling, which led us to further improve our compliance. So,
0: The Advertising Standards Authority doesn't have the power to do anything except to go tut tut. So essentially, it's a it's not so much a standards implementer. It's just say you've breached our standards, but you can then go to a rival, well, what appears to be a different organisation, get the tick from them, and if you get their tick, then the supermarkets and the liquor outlets will go, that's fine by us. It sounds like they're sort of a rival standard or values agency, are they?
3: Well, they're an industry-led organisation, so any retailer or manufacturer or advertiser can sign up to them as a subscriber, and even as a non-member, you're able to use their services for a more expensive fee, and they work as a pre-check, usually. Once you've raised the ire of the Advertising Standards Authority, LAPPS are not going to back you up or give you a bill of health to say, yeah, go ahead and go through the supermarkets. Supermarkets are very risk adverse, so they're not going to make their own judgment. They're going to follow the judgment of the ASA.
0: Right. The LAPPS stands for Liquor Advertising and Promotion Pre-Vetting Service. That's what it stands for. Okay. Yeah. And it was established by the Association of New Zealand Advertisers, just to make it even more complicated, who've signed up to something called an International Global Standards Coalition Promoting Responsible Alcohol Marketing. So let me get this right. LAPS have said your marketing, apart from presumably, well, the concept of using the teddy bear image is fine. Is that right?
3: That's what we read into the report, yes.
0: Okay. Right. But the Advertising Standards Authority have said it's not okay. So when there is that kind of clash, is it just left to you to determine what happens next, or presumably the retailers of your product?
3: We have to make the decision on whether we continue to sell the product or not. And the supermarkets and Liquorland Banner, which is a foodstuffs owned brand, will follow the advice of the ASA and not stock the product if they find out about it.
0: Right. Okay. So you've still got a commercial decision ahead of you by the sounds of things, is that right?
3: We've pulled the product from... We've sold off the product prior to this promotion. The complaint actually happened over 6 months ago, and so we decided that we would run through the labels, most of the labels that we have. We dumped a few of them, but we're actually considering doing a limited rerun because the response has just been incredible. My email inbox got flooded yesterday when the video went viral. And so we'll likely do a rerun of these banned beers or extinct beers just for fun's sake. And we won't sell those through retailers. We'll just email direct. So if anyone's interested on these, jump on our website and subscribe.
0: All right. Okay. Thank you very much. And thank you for your time, Tim. Tim Ward, owner of Abandoned Brewery, on the backlash for the teddy bear campaign. Yet another example of a regulatory body in this country who have decided that they'll be stupid and impose a set of standards that are not national standards in this country and create problems for the commercial sector you've just got to go and see it for yourself. It's, as he described, it's... If you've ever gone through the craft, you've gone through the craft brewery, I guess you're a craft brewer type person, are you, Josh? You've gone through the supermarket, you see them all the different...
1: Yeah, I'm not a huge craft brewer fan, to be honest.
0: No, neither am I, actually. It's too expensive.
1: Yeah.
0: But that's not the point. I mean, but there's an array of I guess, marketing of those cans that's designed to arrest your attention and be a bit puckish, I would describe the humour.
1: Definitely, yeah. There's all sorts across the different...
0: And I'd have to say, this would probably be the least offensive of them all, but there you go. Your thoughts, and on superannuation, the ongoing debate, it will not go away. I think it'll be an issue for this campaign. Certainly for those about to retire or who have retired, but it will also be an issue for those under 50 as well, because they are looking at some serious impediments to their cost of living in years to come. It is 12 minutes to 9.
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0: 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Michael Laws, Uncensored on the Platform.
1: Oh, and let me tell you about a case also, a criminal case, in which the defendants, their name is suppressed, even though they've cost the New Zealand taxpayer over $5 million. I'll talk to you about that a little bit later on this morning. John, welcome to the show. Good morning to you.
2: Oh, g'day, Michael. The Advertising Standards Authority must have something against Cambeer. I remember a while back they took to task a craft beer outfit that depicted on its cans the fictitious Polynesian Navigator coupe, and that was regarded
1: as
2: an egregious cultural infraction for which they tried to haul them over the coals. But can I make a quick comment on Ruth Richardson and her attitude to Kiwis, National Super?
1: Go for your life. Yeah, absolutely.
2: Yeah. She's a classic of her kind, in my view. She sort of regards herself as an unselfish economic purist who only has the good of the nation at stake, like sort of an Ayn Rand type purist. And yet, as soon as you broach the subject that it might be a good idea for her, with all her wealth, to perhaps not be entitled to a form of social welfare, which it is. That might eat into my fund that allows me to swim in the morning, then go to karate, and then slip in a bit of bridge in the afternoon. You can't take these people with much seriousness.
1: So you're saying that Ruth's answer to my question yesterday should have been, of course people like me shouldn't get it. It should be income and asset tested.
2: Well, that would be the principled approach, wouldn't it?
1: It's funny you say that, because that's exactly where she and I fell out 35 years ago. That's why I crossed the floor of Parliament. That's why I ran a whole series of programs against her policy. Because Ruth's policy as the Minister of Finance in 1991... was to income and asset test superannuation.
2: Delightful. She doesn't have a problem with a bit of hypocrisy either.
1: It was going to be for everybody, so it wasn't going to be for those who retired. Although maybe that taught her that lesson of 35 years ago, that you don't dabble around, that you make it for the generation coming, because she learned, to give us some credit, she learned the lesson that she'd made a mistake 35 years ago. What do you think?
2: Yeah, we might all have a bit more money as a nation as well if you hadn't flicked all our state assets for a dime as well. That shouldn't exactly
1: then cover the previous late Roger Douglas either. And David Cagle can take some credit for that as well, I have to say.
2: Yeah, well, they sort of started it, but she continued that little thing. She's been associated with a number of failed businesses, Sinlay, all sorts of other stuff. She's some sort of self-styled consultant of some sort, but goodness me. Anyway, that's my thinking, Michael.
1: All right, John. Okay, and that's what it is, freedom of speech and thought. Matt, welcome to the show. Good morning to you.
3: And good morning to you, Mr. Laws. Here's my take on the super thing, Michael. If I was in charge, what I'd do, so put it in context, I'm 50, so I've got another 15 years before I'm supposedly eligible for it.
1: Yep.
3: I would put super immediately up to 67. But what I would do is that 2 years between 65 and 67, you would pay no tax on the money that you earn, but 100% of what you would pay in tax would be deducted from you and go straight into your KiwiSaver. And the government would also pay you $5,000 per year that would go straight towards your KiwiSaver, because what super costs the country about, forgive me, Michael, my ignorance.
1: So, wouldn't that be more expensive to the government than in actual fact just paying your super at 65?
3: No, I don't think so, because what's super about, $600 a week, $500 a week for a pensioner?
1: Yeah, it's about
3: that. What's that, 25, 30 grand a year?
1: It's for a single superannuitant. And if you're earning income, as you have just said, you'd be earning income, obviously, at the time, you're probably going to take about $600 net a week. So it's about $13,000, $14,000 a year net.
3: Sorry, if you're taking $600 a week in super.
1: Sorry, $600 a fortnight. Sorry, $600.
3: A fortnight.
1: Yeah.
3: Okay.
1: Yeah.
3: Put it this way, Michael. What I'd do is I'd certainly make it tax free, but the money would go straight to your KiwiSaver, and I'd make some form of contribution from the government to encourage people to stay at work, because that way then you would have some option to opt out of it if you had medical certificates. Because let's be honest, there are people between 65 and 70.
1: Yeah, but that's what you've got the welfare system for at the end of the day, isn't it? I mean, if you are, for example, I'm sure there's.
3: Yeah.
1: So if I'm 55 and made redundant now and I can't get a job, I've got to keep. Yeah,
3: we need to have an incentive there. But I do think, Michael, like for me, you know, I would be, just personally myself, I would be happy to go for it to 67, because you can't pay for what you haven't got, you know. And at the end of the day, if we're just going to dig ourselves deeper and deeper into debt for further generations, you're only kicking the can down the road, really, aren't you? So somewhere along the line, you've got to make a change.
1: But when you get to 67, and now you've still got 17 years to go, should it be a universal, if you like, benefit or payment, or should it be dependent upon your income and your assets? So if you're a large setup
3: I think it's universal. Everyone is entitled to it, what they choose to do with it, whether they choose to gift it away or whatever from that point. But if you've worked your whole life and built up assets of millions of dollars, then you're still entitled to it. That's my take on that, Michael. I really think that, because that's a bit of a kick in the goolies, really, isn't it? If you've worked all your life and created, and a lot of these wealthy people have also, don't forget, and created a lot of employment for other people. Taken a lot of risks in their life.
1: And the argument, of course, also is that they've also paid an awful lot of tax in their lifetime as well.
3: Exactly. I found, Michael, too, that was, you know, I didn't realise this until we started earning reasonable money, was it puts you into a position then where you actually become less of a burden on the tax, on the health system and whatnot, because, like, we're lucky and fortunate that a lot of our stuff now we pay privately to go to private hospitals, private specialists.
1: Oh, I see. So you're thinking your superannuation is going to pay your private health insurance levies?
3: No. What I'm saying is, at our age now that we are,
1: because of
3: the money we earn, we can afford to go to pay for specialist appointments and MRIs and CTs and all sorts of stuff that we would go into the public system. Me.
1: Who's
3: my family.
1: Man? Oh, your family.
3: Me, my family. Yeah, so what I'm saying is, when you're earning reasonable money,
1: people can't afford to pay. Just quite.
3: Yes, I understand that. That's what I mean, is that we, our family, pay for a lot of medical stuff that we would otherwise get through the public system. So that's what I'm saying. When we get to 65, I think that no matter how much money you've got, the super should be universal, because in some ways back through our life, we have saved the taxpayers a reasonable amount of money on things that we've paid for that otherwise we would have got through the public system. Do you know what I mean? I don't know if I'm explaining it properly.
1: Well, all I can say is that the second drag that old people are is not just in terms of national superannuation, but in terms of access to our public health system. So the majority of public health spending in this country, well, a significant proportion of it anyhow, but in a disproportion, is for people age 65 plus. But then
3: very wealthy, you're going to go in and you're going to pay your 35 grand or whatever it is to get your hip replacement. You're not going to sit on a waiting list for 9 months or 12 months and go through the public system.
1: That's true. But you're going to have to have that money.
3: So they actually are less of a burden on the health system, or the health dollar, can't afford.
1: All right, Matt, thank you for your thoughts. The question is, what are yours? 0800 33 22 83. And somebody else, a couple of people, Ingrid, I think it is, and Monique, have said, Michael, based on the ASA's reasoning, the Advertising Standards Authority, perhaps we should stop using pride, using rainbow flags, encouraging children to be gay, says Monique. No. And Ingrid says, teddy bear images on beer, bad, versus drag queens and libraries reading to kids, good. No. There's no consistency of moral standards in this country. Can I just say to Ingrid and Monique? Of course there's not. All right, and after 9 o'clock, more on the superannuation debate. Love to get your thoughts on that this morning. It's not going to go away. Let's compare also some of the policies of the parties that are out there. Do they make sense? Will they stack up? Will you vote for parties based upon?
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5: Just to remind you, The Platform is on the internet. 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We're not inscrutable. We are a place for people to come together, talk about their ideas. We throw in relevant facts and we try to keep you up to date with issues you might be interested in. I'm trying to provide a window into the world or onto the world for you that otherwise wouldn't be here. 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
1: In this update, David Seymour claims the Auditor General has credibility issues after releasing a scathing report into the Healthy School Lunches program. Only half of last year's lunches complied with the Ministry of Education's nutrition standards. The Auditor General also criticised safety issues, contingency planning and rollout. Associate Education Minister Seymour says that breezes over hundreds of millions of dollars being saved.
2: The Auditor General's there to make sure that we carefully use taxpayer money. You get the feeling from this report that he would be happy if I just kept on spending an extra $360 million.
1: A report suggests secondary school principals are increasingly worried about their growing workload. The Council for Educational Research survey finds 86% of leaders believe too much is asked of schools. Almost the same number say keeping up with the pace and volume of change is a significant issue. Secondary Principals Council Chair Steve McCracken says it's alongside schools becoming ever more complex.
3: Things such as extreme weather events or growing needs of young people or growing needs of community fall and rely heavily upon principals and principal workloads.
1: The Commerce and Consumer Affairs Minister says the government realised it needed to act on the dangers of corded blinds. Corded blinds sold in the country will soon have to meet new compulsory safety standards. Since 2008, 8 children have died after becoming entangled in cords, and 3 coroners have recommended mandatory rules. Cameron Brewer says their deaths are tragedies and families deserve to know the products they buy for homes are safe.
4: We're giving retailers, importers, suppliers 12 months to make sure that their products that they're selling are compliant.
1: Donations to the Mountain to Sea Conservation Trust means it can pay for 2 new school programs. Government funding has been halved, threatening its ability to deliver. But more than $12,000 has been raised, benefiting more than 100 students in South Auckland and Northland. That's news.
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5: Our question, do we want them? Is it a good thing? Will it change us for the better or the worse? There we go. 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The texts are starting to go. 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
6: I'm told that I should have pronounced B-O-B-O-P-U-P-U. Is that right? Is it I-O is pronounced in Maori? I mean, is that the Maori pronunciation or is that the... I'm trying to remember my Maori, as basic as it was. But
7: I think I'd struggle not to laugh calling a place pew-pew, to be honest. I mean, it sounds like something a kid would say.
6: I don't remember I-O meaning ooh. Somebody will tell me. I'm sure they will. Michael, I'm 75, says Graham. 10 years ago, I chose not to take up super until I was 67, as at that time I was still earning from my own small business. I've not regretted doing so. Nowadays, super entitlement should occur at 70, says Graham. With the facility of appeal by those who can support a case for early entitlement due to poor health, 3 years of manual labour that's contributed to their misfortune, says Graham. I don't necessarily think that manual labour, my grandfather would be a good example of that, necessarily leads to the poor health, to be fair. I've seen that argument. I go, I'm not convinced. Graham's, it's an interesting suggestion. You don't get super until you retire. So it's a form of income testing, I guess. Be all, says another review. What is the proper pronunciation? Another one says it is P-O-P-U-P-U-P-U-P-U-P-U-P-U. I don't remember I-O, though, seriously, being pronounced. But then it was Ngāti Porou. I learned my Māori in the Ngāti Porou. Pete, welcome to the show. Good morning to you.
8: Morning, Michael. I'm one of those Generation Screwed types, but I thought that was a bit... I thought Ruth made her best point was that if the government can't look after their own box, why are they forcing everyone else to, if you know what I mean? I thought that was probably her best point she made, was that if the government can't balance their books and pay the bills and not live on the credit card, why would they then force everyone else to do the same? It's just the height of hypocrisy, isn't it?
6: Well, the point is, you could argue that for just about every government policy, couldn't you? But, I mean, at the end of the day, it's government that creates the policy. We elect the politicians who make the policy. New Zealand is having this debate, or needs to have this debate. We're not going to have it this election because it's pretty obvious that everybody is shying away from it for obvious reasons, or except the National Party. But they know that the policies that they are enacting with their compulsory KiwiSaver aren't going to affect the people who are receiving superannuation now. It's going to affect, well, you. How do you feel about the fact that you would have to contribute 6% and that your employer would as well? And your employer may decide to justify that by reducing your access to a wage or salary rise because they've suddenly got to add an extra 3-4%, or no, 3% to what they pay into your KiwiSaver. What do you think?
8: Isn't the biggest voting bloc the boomers right now, isn't it? It's the biggest cohort of voters, isn't it?
6: I'm assuming so. People over the age of 65, I'm assuming so, yeah.
8: So I think that, you know, the caller that talked about the hypocrisy from Ruth, I didn't think it was hypocrisy what she was saying. I thought it was a political point where
6: she was basically
8: saying, you can't, you couldn't force this on the biggest voting bloc that's right now, because the voting bloc will just vote for someone else. So the only way is if all parties
6: she was admitting a political reality rather than arguing it was the right thing to do.
8: That's what I thought too, and I thought it was a bit unfair to say, you know, because I think she would go with it, but it's kind of political suicide if one says yes and one says no. So how do you win the election? But for me, I just feel a little bit that it should be means tested, but I see the unfairness of means testing. You know, I know that I'm working hard to save and not spend a lot of money, and I see other family members who blow it all, and I know at the end of the day we'll end up in the same spot. I'll probably have to sell everything up to be in healthcare, and they'll get heavily subsidised, and then we'll all get the same money. So it's, I don't know. It seems like if we all end up in the same spot, regardless, you don't want to disincentivise hard work and savings. And I think that's what we have to be careful of.
6: Just to answer your question, I'm using AI here, so God knows it's probably hallucinated. But 25 to 26% of all New Zealand voters are age 65 plus.
8: Yeah.
6: So that's not, that's not a majority, is it?
8: No. No. The other thing I was just thinking about as well is, you know, some people can easily work till they're 70. You know, I know freezing workers who had carpal tunnel in their 40s, and hands were failing to fall to pieces. I don't know how you have a system that caters to everyone and treats everyone the same when, you've got primary industry, which is meat workers that do a lot for the country, but it's hard on them, or bricklayers or you know, things like that. So stonemasons, I don't know how you can fairly say everyone at 70 is now, you know, able to retire when some people's bodies are broken, you know, in their 60s. So I don't know how we deal with that. And I think, that's a tough one for a government.
6: I don't know how you do it either, just quietly. I'm not sure. But we're going to have to do it. We have to bite the bullet.
8: Yes.
6: Do we have to bite the bullet? We have to have the conversation first, don't we? I mean, I don't know that we've had the conversation. And isn't it finally a decision that New Zealanders should make? I don't think you can trust the political parties to come up with a solution. I'd like New Zealanders to choose and do you remember the referendum that we had with Winston Peters going back to, God, when it was the mid, late 1990s, remember that? Well, you might not have been... There was a referendum. The Winston Peters was the, was he the treasurer at the time? I think he was. And he was promoting a compulsory superannuation scheme, very similar to compulsory KiwiSaver. And he, if you remember rightly, there was a referendum, and because the National Party didn't like Winston at that time, Peters and stuff like that, they lobbied against it, everybody did, and it was resoundingly defeated. I think it was so badly defeated, it was like 90% rejected the idea of having a compulsory superannuation scheme. But the idea was right, that there was a referendum that New Zealanders had a choice to make. We made a very complex choice to do with the electoral system in this country. An MMP, if you remember rightly, we went through a series of choices.
8: I voted on that one, yeah.
6: A couple, and then we voted for that one. I mean, why couldn't we do that for superannuation?
8: I agree with you. That's something everyone has to have. I just don't know about compulsory any

0: and my brain rests, the more decisions that you can give to the people to make, either as individuals or as a society, the better. And the less that you give to politicians and to bureaucrats, significantly the better. That's my view. But
1: Thanks, Michael.
0: All right, good on you. Thanks, Pete. Nice to talk to you. Christina, welcome to the show. Good morning to you.
2: Hi, Michael. I used to work for an Australasian company, and I had reports in both Australia and New Zealand, and it was always a point of envy that our employer paid 12% in super contributions to every Australian employee, and they had no obligation to pay anything. There's no compulsory requirement for an Australian to pay super contributions. They're all voluntary. So I don't see why our government can't have the employer pay for every employee, even if they don't contribute. Because Australia's been increasing their employer contributions, and they're now, I think, sitting at 12%. And there's no legal requirement of any employer to pay one brass razoo.
0: Really? So there isn't a contributory scheme in Australia, you're saying to me. It's all individual contributions.
2: That's right. It's voluntary, and the employer has to pay 12% for every single employee.
0: Carry on.
2: You pay zero, and they pay 12%.
0: And that's the way it works in Australia.
2: That's right. So that's why they're so successful. Having to match employers' contributions went out years and years and years and years ago. That's how they've got ahead. Everybody that works for an employer gets super contributions made for them.
0: You're absolutely right. So it's a compulsory, and you've got to go. So it's employers are legally required to pay the minimum of 12%. And it becomes part of your employment package to a large extent.
2: And then
0: you decide how much, if anything, you're going to contribute yourself. Is that right?
2: Exactly. Just imagine if our employers started off on the low rate now and had to pay for everybody. Sure, they're going to take a hit. But employers are actually morally obligated to look after their workforce. So in the olden days, the lords and whatever, they looked after their workforce. Once they retired, if they got sick, the employers were actually the welfare system. And if you put your heart and soul into working, then, what's the problem with that?
0: Fair enough, Christina. Thank you very much. Nice to talk to you. Listen, there's a whole series of national media who are listening to my show at the moment. Because of something I said yesterday on this show, which is rather foolish of me, but there you go. I said that I'd be making a decision on Friday, but I won't be here, just can I tell you. So I just want you to know that.
3: So you stitched them up quite nicely then, really, is what you're saying.
0: I didn't mean to do that. So for those national media who've contacted me, speculating that I am going to be saying something on Friday, I say something every day of the week, but I won't actually be on the show on Friday.
3: So there may be an announcement, but you'll have to guess where.
0: I'll be travelling somewhere, and I shouldn't have mentioned the news this morning about the fact that the platform should have its own news. But Sean will be making an announcement on Friday. On the platform. All right, so Sean Plunkett will be making an announcement on the platform. I didn't mean to set people off, but there you go. And can I also just say to media, and I say this to everybody as well, I learned this really early on in the piece, probably 30 years ago. Never comment on rumours or speculation of others, ever. And I've maintained that policy for the last, 25 years, 30 years.

0: Yes. And the reason why is because if you comment on a rumor, or if you're in public life and you comment on a rumor or a speculation, you immediately give it legs, all right? So I've had some ridiculous speculation given over the years, usually every election year, either local body or general election this year, being a numerous amount of speculation. And I never comment on rumors or speculation. If I've got something to say, I'll say it. End of story. But, you know, sorry, I don't have anything to say today. There you go. It is 23 minutes past nine.
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0: Listen, this is funny. Your ego must be massive, says Mark, if you think we are waiting for an announcement from you. Just my opinion, says Mark. All that snippy. Good on you, Mark. I hope that you're not, but it's just that I've got a blizzard of calls in the last 12 to 24 hours from the media who have obviously taken something that I said yesterday morning extraordinarily seriously. So, sorry, mate, I'm just helping them out. I'm sorry, Mark, if that's upset you. I didn't want to offend you. I clearly have. You're very snippy with me. Fair enough, too. Ross, welcome to the show. Good morning to you. Ross, you're on, mate.
8: Oh, sorry, mate. Sorry, I didn't know it was me. I just wanted to bring some clarity to the position that Christine made a few minutes ago about the advantages of the Australian system. Sure. And the mistake she makes is that if everybody in Australia followed the policy that she referred to, like force the employers to pay 12% of the salaries to the pension fund, they're doing nothing different than forcing them a pay increase. Because if you force them to...
0: No, it is a pay increase, yeah. Well, or it might be a deficit. So if I've got to pay you more money, but by way of a superannuation benefit, so if I was to go from, it would be 3% at the moment, say, to 12%, as is the case in Australia, I might reduce the amount of money I pay you because I'm you know, part of your employment package is the fact that I am paying so much into your retirement saving, yeah?
8: My inclination is to think that it's simpler than that. I think the beauty of the Australian system is that money that the employee invests in his own scriptures is invested tax-free. He's not paying any tax on it.
0: Oh, really?
8: Yeah.
0: Actually, I don't know if that's the case with KiwiSaver here. Do we? Oh, yes, we do pay tax, don't we?
8: No, it's not.
0: That's
8: where the Aussies do it. The Aussies are paying over and above what the 12% is frequently because they're actually putting their own income tax-free into their own future.
0: Mm. Okay. They're also a richer economy than us, though, to a large extent.
8: Oh, yes. I don't think we could duplicate it.
0: No, I don't think so either. I think our small and medium employers in this country would go to the wall fairly quickly, Ross. But thank you very much. No, the debate's important. Chris, welcome to the show.
4: Hey, Michael, how are we going this morning?
0: I'm going okay,
4: Interesting conversation. I have to disagree with you on one thing, though. I think everyone should be entitled to the National Super because everyone has contributed. Everyone who pays taxes contributes to it. And so why? Because you haven't paid. It's like having a golden Kiwi ticket and I bought a ticket but I'm not allowed to have the winning prize at the end, you know. If you contribute, you should be getting it. And it's up to the individual if they choose not to receive it.
0: Mm.
4: Do you understand what I'm saying?
0: Mm. Okay, no, that's fair enough. So you're a universality fan.
4: No, I'm not. But we have no choice in it. Everyone has to contribute because that's the way it's set up. And so everyone should be entitled to receive.
0: No, but that's what I'm saying. It's called universality.
4: Yeah. Mm. Yeah, but okay. But I have a problem. Why don't we stop paying? Because we stop paying the dole and women to sit at home and have babies. I think we could stop that and stop paying them. And that would be better. I worked all my life.
0: No,
4: I'm 73. I worked all my life. I paid taxes all my life. I was never on the dole at any stage of my life. But all these people who are on the dole are going to get the super when they retire and they've contributed nothing.
0: Yep. That's the procedural unfairness of it all. yeah, that's right.
4: Okay.
0: That's the way it works. Mm. Okay, Matt, Chris, thank you for your view. No, good on you. Francisco, welcome to the show. Good morning to you.
9: Hi, good morning. Good morning to you. Just about this conversation of the superannuation on all that, I think it's a very important discussion to be had, because otherwise we're just hiding the head. Anyway, about the age, I think it should be increased. I don't know how much. That's for the expert to decide, and should be done probably every, you know, 10, 15 years, because life expectancy keeps going. We live much longer nowadays. And about who should receive it, I think not everyone. Some people don't need it, really. Might be pocket money for them, so no point in paying everyone. And about the employers paying that extra thing, I think it's not fair, really. It's just putting more pressure on them, and they should be excluded. I mean, it shouldn't be done for them.
0: Mm.
9: Are you there?
0: Okay. How are we going to handle this, though, Francisco? I think everybody's got a viewpoint, which is cool, and that's what I'm asking for this morning, to see what other people's views are, because they always inform you better. How are we going to make the decision as a country going forward as to how we deal with the superannuation issue?
9: Well, we did this, I think, 25 years ago when they went from 60 to 65. Well, it should be something similar.
0: Yeah. No. I mean, how are we as a country going to make that decision? Who's going to make the decisions? The policies, the policymakers, the bureaucrats, the media? Who should make that decision as to what we end up with?
9: Well, it could be a referendum for everyone to decide.
0: Mm.
9: Mm. Yeah.
0: Okay. All right. Good on you, Francisco. Yeah. Excellent. Thank you so much. Matt, welcome to the show. Good morning to you.
10: Good morning, Michael. I was down your neck of the woods last week I went from Christchurch through to Queenstown. I stayed in Twizel and Wanaka, and I learnt what a hydro baby was. Do you know what a hydro baby is?
0: No.
10: It's people who were in that initial hydro scheme and the children that grew up there.
0: Oh, I see. They were born in the Twizels or the Clydes or something like that, the Cromwells.
10: Yes, around that area, the whole scheme. It's an incredible setup. And I had to come home past the Benmore Dam and the Avonmore Dam and all that. And boy, it's a great system they got down there. It makes very little sense as to why we're not still doing that type of stuff in New Zealand. It's kind of crazy. We could literally have free power for everyone if we built a few more dams somewhere. But anyway, beautiful part of the world.
0: I'm on your side 100%. If we didn't have that amazing combination of the Tekapo, the Pukaki, Benmore, Aviemore, Waitaki, where would this country be?
10: Waitaki was built, started in the 1920s. Incredible.
0: They didn't build it then, though. But yeah,
10: it was finished in 1933. I stopped there and looked at the plaque, and I couldn't believe how old it was. It's coming up 100 years old, and it's still cranking out power, which is
0: well. Then you got Roxburgh as well, Roxburgh and Clyde, which was on the.
10: Yeah, there's Clutha. Nine, I think, on that. Yeah, I think there's nine of them on that one river. So anyway, would have been a good.
0: Well,
10: a good thing to just carry
0: what
10: on
0: you
10: doing.
0: May not remember, there was something called Project Aqua. Oh. It was about 15 years ago, remember that? 20 years ago? And it was, I think it was Meridian. They wanted to actually dam the lower part of the Waitaki and put more dams on it, which would have made perfect sense. But remember all the greenies and the environmentalists got upset? And so as a result, crazy. They abandoned that?
10: Yeah, crazy. Hey, I rang to call that sewer thing, but just a couple of things quickly. Pio Pio, that's how it's pronounced. It's the O in
0: Pio,
10: Pio,
0: Pio, Pio, Pio, like
10: Pio,
0: that.
10: Pio, yeah.
0: Pio, yeah. Pio, Pio, Pio,
10: Pio, Pio, Pio, yeah. So that's that one. And with regards to Ratahi, so I moved to Awakuni 20-odd years ago for a season to do some work down here, and I tried to join the Awakuni Rugby Club, and they wouldn't let me, and I tried to join the Ratahi Rugby Club, and they wouldn't let me because I wasn't a Maori. So hearing you say it's 65% population, I think it was much, much heavier down at that time. But I tried twice, and they're like, nah, just the bros. And I was like, oh, it's a bit racist, isn't it? But anyway, that's kind of what it's like down those ways. So this 65 pension age thing. So here's a real world example. So my mother came across on the £10 crossings back whenever that was.
0: The £10 pounds, yeah. Yep.
10: So, and there's heaps and heaps of those that make up that 65 plus 25% cohort that you were talking about in the electorate, and that get every one of those people vote. So it's probably more like 30 to 35% of the total vote, because a lot of the other cohorts don't actually vote. But she's never worked a day in her life, not one day, has not ever paid a cent of tax. She's been a stay-at-home mum, but then she had seven kids. I'm one of seven. We all tend into good, hard-working taxpayer. So as far as I'm concerned, she's kind of contributed in that sense. So she sort of deserves to get that pension. But then they came out with a few friends. One of those friends were just a couple, never had kids. The wife has never worked a day in her life. Also, never paid a cent of tax, but also claims the pension. So basically, one person's income through tax is now paying for two people's superannuation, and no excess contribution. Like literally, and that's why we're running out of money, because if you've
0: How would you run it? I mean, it's the nature of the beast that mothers of the time, wives and mothers of the time, didn't work. I mean, there was policy to make sure that they didn't. In fact, if you're a married woman, you were discouraged from working because you were taking the job of a man. I mean, you couldn't differentiate between whether or not you were married or not, could you, at the time, in terms of access to superannuation?
10: No, you couldn't. And so that's the point that I was coming to, is that to try and broad brush or one size fits all, it's never going to satisfy everybody.
0: So it's got to be universal. You can't make decisions around whether you're worth it or not.
10: No, but personally, I do think that if you're well off, you know, let's just use that as if you've got enough money that you're not going to have to work, you've got a couple of properties or, you know, some investments or something so that you can live through till your 80s or 90s and you'll be just fine, well, then I think it's fair that those people probably don't get it. Do you know what I mean? Because
0: so you're an asset and income test favour. You like that?
10: I think so, yeah, because I think that that's the fairest way to do it. If you've got enough, it'd be like someone going on a job seeker benefit because they lose their job, but they've got $1 million in the bank. They're not going to give you a benefit, are they?
0: I don't know. I don't think so.
10: No, well, they definitely mean
0: test.
10: Yeah, they definitely mean test for that type of thing. And I just think these people that I've worked all my life and so I'm entitled to it, well, they're kind of missing the point because there's no money. Do you know what I mean? The country is...
0: No, and that's why we're having the conversation. We wouldn't be having this conversation if we could afford it. You're absolutely right, Matt. Thank you very much for your call, mate, and for your contribution. And Curly says, Michael, Beaumont Dam on the Clutha River would have been finished by now, but it was mothballed by the Monas. Absolutely. There was a hell of a scrap over just getting Clyde built. If this country hadn't have built the Clyde Dam, which I think, from memory, is the single most... in terms of electricity production or generation, I think it's the single largest dam in New Zealand, just as one dam. But if they hadn't built Clyde in the 1990s, 1980s, they made the decision, pushed ahead against all the greenies, if you remember rightly, and the upset apricot farmers, created the Clyde Dam. Where would we be now as a country? Stuffed is the answer. And where would Cromwell be? Well, good question too. The £10 POMs, for those of you who... my English school teacher, he was a £10 POM. It was what they called an assisted immigration program. It was after the Second World War, 1945 in Australia, I think it was 47, 48 in New Zealand from memory, late 40s anyhow. And all the POMs, English, British citizens, who migrated to Australia and New Zealand had to pay £10 for administration purposes. That's why they were called the £10 POMs. That's all they published. That's all they paid. And they could bring their children. They travelled free. And they could sail to New Zealand and Australia after the end of the Second World War and start a new life. And there was a massive influx of British citizens into this country and into Australia straight after the war. Mind you, Dutch, I think, were part of that too, actually. It is 19 minutes to 10.
5: The Right Honourable Winston Peters, leader of New Zealand First, invites you and your family to his public meeting in Warkworth on Sunday, the 5th of July. 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
5: Somebody's just asked, do permanent residents in New Zealand get access to superannuation? The answer to that question is yes, they do. They don't need to be a citizen. All they need to do be is a permanent resident. They also get access to welfare benefits in this country as well, which makes it slightly different, I think, than Australia. But there you go. And I'm being asked, and it's a fair question. These new citizens, Michael, well, they might be new permanent residents. Anyhow, the dairy vape shop and the liquor store owners, do they bring their parents in age 65 and do they get super after not contributing, says Bob. The answer to that question, Bob, is if they are a permanent resident, yes, they do. So it's a little bit harder to bring out your parents, I have to say, than you think, just quietly. You've got to prove that you've got the majority of your family here to bring out your aged parents. And this applies irrespective of your ethnicity, can I say. I can remember having that argument. Well, and sometimes if you've got, it's interesting, when I was an MP, I had, or and a mayor actually, if you've got one child here, and one child back in whatever the country is, whether it's India, the Philippines, the United Kingdom, Canada. Not too many Canadians come to this country. Why would they? So it's 50-50. You've got to really convince immigration to let you in. But if you've got two here, say two children who are permanent residents and one or back home, then yeah, mum and dad can come here, get permanent residency and get access to superannuation and welfare. So there you go. Clint, welcome to the show. Good morning to you.
6: Good morning, Michael. Funny you mentioned the 10-pound POMs. I was a kid growing up in the 60s and 70s and grew up with a lot of their kids and a lot of Dutch kids, and they're all great people, except if a lot of people will remember every time that TV cut to a union delegate.
5: Yes, that's
6: in
5: right.
6: The 70s and 80s, it was Eeyore, Trouble at Mill, and they were all wearing a cheese cutter, and so a few of them came as well. But hey, around super, look, all I would say about the existing system is that I was a terrible saver. I'll be 70 later this year, but I, at 55, went through a marriage split, was in a reasonably well-paid job, so sunk as much of my money as I could into KiwiSaver. And the day I turned 65, I paid off my newly acquired house mortgage. So for me, it was an absolute lifesaver. Also, I spent a reasonable chunk of my life in the building industry. And so at 65, though I didn't retire until I was 67, but at 65, parts of my body were wearing out. And if I had been still in the building industry, I think I would have struggled to stay on. Luckily, I was in marketing and export by that age, so able to carry on working. So I think those are all things that need to be considered. I think, though, in listening to everyone this morning, and there have been some brilliant points, I think we're going about this completely the wrong way. If we look just at a household budget, so, you know, say we're running a household and we've got too many outgoings and not enough income coming in, which is really like the New Zealand economy. I would suggest, again, that we need to look at other income sources. And so, you know, to pinch a saying off another overseas leader, drill, baby, drill, dig, baby, dig. I think we should, you know, we are sitting on massive amounts of resource. Now with technology in the world, we can extract it in a clean and I think look after the environment. And I think that, you know, that mine in central is a classic example of the
5: well,
6: fight that goes
5: on. Well, that's not a clean one, I have to say. That's going to be, you know, that's open cast mining. So it's not...
6: Yeah,
5: it's not.
6: Yeah.
5: It's not particularly, what's the word, forensic.
6: Yeah, but if you look at what's been going on in Waihee and the recovery program that will happen around that, I think there are now examples of that. But, you know, if you look also at our West Coast coal, I mean, I think it's some of the hottest burning coal in the world and is brilliant for the steel industry around the world. Why we shouldn't have shiploads of that going around the world,
5: I'm
6: not sure.
5: Can I ask this question of you, though? I personally don't believe that we charge enough royalties for overseas mining companies.
6: Oh, no, I agree. No.
5: It's one thing I'd double, triple, maybe even quadruple tomorrow, is the amount of money that the New Zealand public gets from mineral extraction in this country. Because I think the royalties at the moment they pay are simply risible.
6: I totally agree. And in fact, you and I had a conversation about electricity a couple of weeks ago and you said, look, we should nationalise it. And I totally agree with you. I think we should do the same with the mining industry and coal, etc. Because really it's all about, you know...
5: I don't know if you could...
6: You know, the
5: difference is that mining is a particularly specialist technology full of specialist people. The last thing I'd like to do is see bureaucrats.
6: No, I wouldn't. No.
5: In this country, take responsibility for mining. Good God, what a disaster.
6: No. I think if you're doing that with, say, you know, there are some brilliant individuals out there in the country that would probably have paid. Yeah, we've got to keep bureaucrats out of it. But I think, you know, getting back to the super thing, I think we've just got to, you know, cut our outgoings and increase our income and things like that. Surely, they take up a very small percentage of New Zealand's land but have a massive payback. And I think that's what we should be chasing, because I actually believe in universal super at 65 because of my experience and what I went through.
5: All right, good on you. Thank you, Clint. Yeah, I've got about good point about marriage separation, which of course is something that our parents' generation have to have to worry about. But yeah, large numbers of New Zealand, that's right, rebuilding financially. Avis, lucky last for today. Welcome
7: good morning.
5: To the show.
7: Thank you, young Michael. I think the rumour mill is having fun on Facebook with your potential re-stepping back into politics. So I'll leave it there. It's all over Facebook. Have fun. And the second thing in regards to...
5: It could be worse. Super. I could be in the middle of a sex scandal, to be perfectly honest with you.
7: God,
5: Scandal, actually, because at least in the sex scandal, one presumes that there's no smoke without fire.
7: Well, true. But it's,
5: you know, so I would have had a bit of fun
7: somewhere
5: along the line. Mm.
7: It's not outside the box anymore. Everybody's doing it. It's boring.
5: Sex scandals.
7: You've got to come up with something. Yeah, they're just a dime a dozen these days.
5: Yeah, well, my testosterone is dribbling away anyhow. Or probably dribbling. No, God, it's running like a fountain. There you go.
7: Mm. Well, I hate it when that happens. You try having three kids, mate. I'll tell you, then you've got something to complain about.
5: Well, wait on. Nothing actually, on there, Avis, anymore. I'm going to have you on because my testosterone is draining away with every year as being a male. But I was told, somebody actually sent me, because I was having a go at sort of gnarly woman who going through menopause and decided to inflict their gnarliness upon the rest of us. A woman said to me, well, that's because our testosterone's going the other way, Michael. Is that right? Did you get Did you have more testosterone as you got older after menopause?
7: I probably can't reveal that because then I get myself in a hell of a lot of trouble.
5: You're starting to grow a beard now, are you?
7: yeah, don't go there. You're just jealous.
5: No, I'm not. No, seriously. I don't want to be an old woman, even though I may look like one.
7: We still love you. The whole superannuation thing has been a hairy dog for how many decades? For me, it comes down to two things. Number one, back in the 90s, or possibly the 80s actually, all the eggs were put in one basket. And we stopped looking beyond the box and outside the square, so to speak, as to what we were going to have to do as a country for our long-range productivity and financial stability. And we went so global that we threw everything out of the cot, and that's partly why we're in the mess we're in. Second thing is, please remember, folks, even when you're on the pension, you still pay tax. And if you're still working, as my husband is, because we can't afford for him for a lot of different reasons, we were never in a position to save substantially. And so he's still working. He's got a plan. I turn 65 next year, but when I retrained in my mid-50s, Michael, I did KiwiSaver straight away with the full intention that my student loan will be completely paid using my KiwiSaver. So I pay out of my business and out of my personal for my student loan, but my KiwiSaver, that's what it's there for. It's compulsory saving to pay off that student loan. Now, however many years we've got left by the time he turns 70 and I turn that age, I don't know, but we're going to make the most of them, misbehave and do ourselves very, very proud. But the reality is we're way over the tipping point as a country for what we can do, and hard decisions have to be made. I have no issue with the super age going up to 67. That's just how it is. Welcome to the real world. Sometimes as an adult, you've got to be really tough.
5: Yeah, but I mean, it's a temporary solution, can I say. It's not the solution.
7: It is.
5: It doesn't become more affordable as a consequence of raising the age to 67. You're just kicking the can down the road a little further.
7: I totally agree with you, Michael, but the reality is we have to do something. I think
5: we're having this conversation, but the conversation I think is too important to be left to politicians and political parties.
7: I was just going to say, I don't trust any politician. After the last 10 years especially, maybe even 15, I'd trust them as far as I could throw them, and that's not very far. We've had referendums before where the people have spoken and they've totally ignored us. Do you make it a binding referendum so they cannot ignore it? They'll twist it anyway. I mean, everything that's come out in the last, month to 6 weeks regarding, really bluntly, the corruption within bureaucracy is just, it blows my mind how many billions of hardworking taxpayers' dollars have gone in the pockets of bureaucrats, politicians, anybody that could fiddle the system to suit themselves. And us lovely New Zealanders have just continued to go along with it. We have to say no now. Enough.
5: All right. Okay. Thanks, Avis. Nice to talk to you. Ta. Pete says, and he's right, people on pension don't pay tax. That's correct. They don't. Well, they do pay tax if they're earning, Pete. Just quietly. If they're earning an additional income, they pay tax on that, obviously. And they pay more tax, I might add. Though their superannuation benefits are baited by more if they're earning additional income. Michael, whoever told you that testosterone levels rise, says Vanessa, during and after menopause, is telling porkies. Well, that's good. Testosterone levels decline for both sexes as we age. Menopause isn't fun, but it's no excuse for poor behaviour. Males have menopause, can I just say? I'm pretty sure I went through it about 30, 35. I just had it a bit early. And I'm sorry for putting everybody off their breakfast this morning by mentioning Michael Laws and sex scandal in the same sentence. My wife will be probably one of those who thinks exactly the same way. It is 4 minutes to 10.
8: Russell, how are you? Hi, Sean. I wanted just to give you a shout-out about Craig and Maharaja Tours. It's just the most amazing trip, and Craig is such a great host. Honestly, he took all the trouble out of that tour. We just basically turned up and enjoyed the whole place, and it was brilliant.
9: 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Thanks, Russell. 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
11: Listen, the other thing that really annoyed me and I wanted to talk about was Marmite sandwiches. My mother made my school lunches, Josh. My mother was a typical mother. We lived in a state house in Whanganui. My father was a school teacher. He used to ride his bike to school because we didn't have a car. Oh, yeah. No car. We had no car. Walk everywhere. The school teachers weren't paid much in those days. They got a huge pay rise, salary rise, I think, late 60s, early 70s, but they weren't paid much. My mother had four of us, three and under, and she didn't work, all right, because women didn't work. No wonder she ended up on Valium and suffering suburban neurosis like everybody else around her. Anyhow, cut long story short, she made lunch for us every day, end up in a brown paper bag and with greaseproof paper surrounding it, and it would be sandwiches. It'd be a piece of home cooking, which incredibly my mother did. And then it would be a piece of fruit, whatever the piece of fruit might be. I quite liked it when it was apple season. In those days, they didn't have cool stores, so there were seasons. You might get a banana, you might get an orange. I wasn't all that keen on those. For some strange reason, my mother went through a tamarillo phase. No, I know. Boy, that found its way to the rubbish bin. But that's what we got, Josh. Now, as we got older, we went from having two sandwiches, so cut in half. By the time I got to intermediate, I guess, and certainly by high school, I was having three sandwiches, Josh, you know, cut in half, so you got six half sandwiches, you know what I mean? And sooner or later, my mother, I think at about when I became 14 or 15, said, you make your own lunch. And that was fine because, boy, I was over it after 10 years of my mother making me lunch. Now, I remember that on occasions, my mother actually tried to get quite inventive. It took me forever to get her to make me a sandwich of canned spaghetti. What is canned spaghetti? Listen, I loved it. I saw some kid had it at school and I went, oh, what would that taste like? The answer is, it tastes magnificent. Loved it. Eggs? For my mother, curried eggs. So I would open my school bag and, ugh, Laws, oh God, you'd be crapped in your pants. No, it's my curried egg sandwiches. But yes, oddly enough, I have as well. But it was covered up by the curried egg sandwiches. Oh, I love those days. And then she'd do, oh God, we had walnuts and raisins. So she'd put walnut and raisins. And frankly, those two things might belong together when you've had one too many beers, but quite frankly, at 12:30 on the primary school playground, I didn't. But then I'd get the Marmite. I'd get the Marmite sandwich. Sometimes the Marmite would appear with a little bit of lettuce. Sometimes the Marmite would appear with a little bit of cheese. And there wasn't real cheese in those days. You got that plastic Chesdale crap. You got a block and you sliced it yourself in those days. Yeah. Believe it or not, people could actually use their hands in those days without it being put individually wrapped a block into what? 100 different slices. People would just slice the block themselves. Anyhow, I'm sorry. I didn't realise until the last 24, 48 hours, Josh, that I lived a seriously deprived life because the plethora of criticism, anything from nutritionists to school principals to the opposition to everybody to Radio New Zealand announcers and TVNZ commentators, that somehow a Marmite sandwich and an apple is some sort of offence to not just New Zealand's culinary tradition, but also it's a form of child abuse, giving your child that for lunch. I didn't realise that. My entire generation, Josh, who seem to have lived quite well, thanks very much, and our ages are increasing, and we seem to have done quite well with it for ourselves, the general generation, I have to say. We could go back and claim some form of, oh, I don't know, historic abuse, couldn't we? My mother gave me Marmite sandwiches for 10 years.
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12: In this update, David Seymour claims the Auditor General has credibility issues after releasing a scathing report into the Healthy School Lunches program. Only half of last year's lunches complied with the Ministry of Education's nutrition standards. The Auditor General also criticised safety issues, contingency planning and rollout. Associate Education Minister Seymour says that breezes over hundreds of millions of dollars being saved.
13: The Auditor General's there to make sure that we carefully use taxpayer money. You get the feeling from this report that he would be happy if I just kept on spending an extra $360 million.
12: A report suggests secondary school principals are increasingly worried about their growing workload. The Council for Educational Research survey finds 86% of leaders believe too much is asked of schools. Almost the same number say keeping up with the pace and volume of change is a significant issue. Secondary Principals Council Chair Steve McCracken says it's alongside schools becoming ever more complex.
14: Things such as extreme weather events or growing needs of young people or growing needs of community fall and rely heavily upon principals and principal workloads.
12: The Commerce and Consumer Affairs Minister says the government realised it needed to act on the dangers of corded blinds. Corded blinds sold in the country will soon have to meet new compulsory safety standards. Since 2008, 8 children have died after becoming entangled in cords, and 3 coroners have recommended mandatory rules. Cameron Brewer says their deaths are tragedies and families deserve to know the products they buy for homes are safe.
15: We're giving retailers, importers, suppliers 12 months to make sure that their products that they're selling are compliant.
12: Donations to the Mountain to Sea Conservation Trust means it can pay for 2 new school programs. Government funding has been halved, threatening its ability to deliver. But more than $12,000 has been raised, benefiting more than 100 students in South Auckland and Northland. That's news.
10: Facts. Dialogue. Honest conversation. Vital elements in a functioning democracy.
16: I have a dream.
10: Used to be we had news media who were committed to telling you the truth, giving you all sides of the story, telling you what you needed to know so you could make up your own mind and not taking sides themselves. 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Most Kiwi media are overseas owned. Most are taking government money that comes with strings attached. If they don't like what you say, you're cancelled. But now, there is a place where you can resist. 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
1: Good morning, good morning. Lovely to be here today on the platform. Last day of the month.
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1: Leah Parnapper with you. Producer Kelly here as well. Another busy show. One rule only. Well, respect, of course, but get in touch with me. Give us a call. Let's chat. Let's talk. Let's do the fan. Let's gossip. 0800 332 282. Let's not gossip. Although I do like a bit of a goss. 5050 is the text, should you wish to text instead. Coming up on the show, well, the government appears to have missed this week's deadline. I think it was today, actually, for deciding whether to scrap the clean vehicle standard after submissions revealed little support for such a change. I'm going to catch up with Greg Epps. He's the chief exec of the Imported Motor Vehicle Industry Association. Get his call on it. He feels that vehicles that are imported should be treated differently from brand new vehicles. We'll find out why. Also, I haven't actually spoke to this lady for a while. Be good to have her back on the show. Irene King, she is an aviation expert. We're going to talk everything from Jetstar reshuffling its routes to airports facing greater security. Also, Christchurch Airport is celebrating 75 years of international flights. And could supersonic travel be back? Well, like by 2040, you know, Concorde was all we had. Concorde's gone. NASA thinks they might have the answer. Gosh, I wish I'd gone on the Concorde. Anyway, that's coming up. Now, I didn't know when we were putting the show together today that there would be a theme. It happens now and then. And, you know, so we're going to talk about imported cars, then we're going to talk about flying. And now where we're going to kick today off is on two wheels, on motorbikes. I swear it was not done purposely. All we're missing is boats and trains, but we can talk about them later. So, motorbike riders are facing a very sharp increase in ACC levies from tomorrow. An annual registration for larger bikes will rise from $540 to $816 before increasing again to $960 next year. Now, ACC says the new charges better reflect the cost of motorcycle injuries, but rider groups say the increases are simply unfair. The Motorcycle Advocacy Group of New Zealand, or MAG-NZ, claims thousands of riders are protesting by legally putting their bikes' registrations on hold, with NZTA figures showing nearly 18,000 motorcycles are on exemption between December and May. MAG-NZ believes the levy increase is already costing ACC and NZTA millions in lost revenue. At the same time, the group is taking the government to the High Court. These guys are not mucking around. Arguing the new levy structure unfairly penalises motorcyclists for crashes that are often caused by other road users. ACC says motorcycles account for about 4% of the vehicle fleet, but around a quarter of road injury costs. Thus, the higher levies are designed to better reflect that risk. Now, I've been following this story, and if you've been following the show, we're all following each other. And I've spoken to MAG-NZ a few times, and since tomorrow is D-Day, and a bit's gone on since the last time I caught up with them and the levies are going up, I thought it would be good to check in with one of these spokespeople, who is Mark Chappell. Good morning, Mark.
3: Morning. How are you?
1: I'm good, my friend. Very good. So, 1st of July, tomorrow, some cyclists will be paying more than $800 a year to register their bikes. Why do you believe this is so unfair, Mark?
3: Oh, there's a few reasons for that. Could I just address one of the figures you gave in your intro, though? The 4% of vehicles and 25% of motor vehicle of the cost. The ACC throw around, and you guys are reporting on, and fair enough, that's what they are saying. In their consultation period, we asked them, as did other groups, where did they get those figures from? And they refused to say. So at this point, the truth of the matter is, ACC allege that motorcycles make up 25% of the vehicle costs, in terms of, you know, accident costs.
1: Right.
3: They are refusing to tell us how they came up with those figures. They refused it at the time of the consultation. That consultation is legislated. It has to be done. And you can't pretend to consult. And if you don't come up with where you got your figures from, you can't pretend that that's actual consultation. They're throwing those figures around like they're facts. but they're refusing to say how they've come up with them. We OIA'd them, and they still refused. They've put through a response to the OIA currently saying that they couldn't possibly tell us how they came up with their figures because it's so complicated. As in, the figures you've already made up, how on earth is it too complicated for you to know how you came up with them? Couldn't possibly until after the levy increase has come in. Now, that's a big part of the High Court case, is we want to know and we demand to know, where did you get those figures? And the High Court...
1: So, Mark, sorry, we'll get to that. We'll get to that. I promise you, I'm not... Look, I just want the story. I'm not on your case about it. So you're claiming ACC could be fudging these numbers. You don't believe that motorcycles could make up 25% of road injury costs. Do you, in your heart, think Do you think that's too high? Do you think that's too high?
3: I don't believe that ACC believes it. The rest of their figures don't support that conclusion. Their own figures suggest that their figures are wrong.
1: So do you believe, do motorcycles account, they also say they account for about 4% of the vehicle fleet. Do you think that's a lie? Is there more? Is there less?
3: I don't know. The percentage figures are off the registration numbers.
1: Why would they make it up though, Mark? Do you think they just, why?
3: Because they've predetermined the result. They want motorcycles to pay more, and they've decided that that large number is a good number to throw around.
1: Do you really believe that? You really believe it is that? Because what you're saying then, what you're claiming, is it's fraudulent. They are basically lying about the numbers. Is that what you're claiming?
3: That is my personal opinion. We can't prove it currently because they won't give us the numbers. But the numbers that we know do exist are very tenuous. ACC has no direct way to know whether a motorcycle crash, whether an injury was caused by a motorcycle crash or not, other than the ACC 45 form. And the info that goes on that, which is the one that the doctor, nurse, whomever fills out at the time you go to hospital, they say, how did the accident happen? Now, if you happen to be a pedestrian and you walk out in front of a motorcycle, completely your fault as a pedestrian, but it's a no-fault issue, so it doesn't matter if it's the pedestrian's fault or the motorcycle's fault, but if the pedestrian gets injured by being hit by a motorcycle, and then they go to hospital and they say, I was hit by a motorcycle, and the word motorcycle goes down on the ACC 45 form, and all that ACC does is do a search for the word motorcycle in the description field of the ACC 45 form, that pedestrian's injury is going to be counted as a motorcycle injury. Now, that's you could debatably say, well, yes, they were hit by a motorcyclist, maybe they should be paying for it, but it was a pedestrian's fault. But let's go one step further and say it's a car versus motorcycle accident, and the car driver's injured and the motorcycle's injured. Doesn't matter whose fault it is, but for the sake of the example, say it's the car driver's fault. Is the car driver's injury then counted as a motorcycle accident because it gets written down in the hospital that the car was hit by a motorcycle and the word motorcycle comes up? Is equally the motorcycle's injury counted as a car accident as the car versus motorcycle? Are they both counted twice?
1: So this is where you're saying, Mark, they're getting their figures from. They just see motorcycle, and that is even if a pedestrian steps out in front of a bike, the motorcycle is counted in these figures. But
3: you don't believe that they're getting from that, right?
1: But regardless of the fault, of who is at fault, ACC isn't saying the riders cause every single crash, but what they're saying is they're expensive to treat, right? Regardless of the fault. So why...
3: No one's arguing that once an accident's happened...
1: Yeah.
3: A motorcycle accident
1: comes off second best. More hospital, probably more rehab, maybe longer on ACC than someone that was in a car. So why shouldn't Riders Inc contribute more to reflect that higher cost?
3: Maybe, maybe not. Now, that comes down to the philosophical way that you're going to run ACC. Why should not a skydiver contribute more? Why shouldn't a rugby player contribute more? Amateur rugby, we're talking. Why shouldn't cyclists? There's no arguments that say that motorcycles should contribute more that aren't equally applicable in every single situation to a cyclist. Now, we philosophically don't believe the ACC should operate in that way where it hammers individual groups. We think the ACC should operate in the way that it was originally set up under the Woodhouse report, where these things are equalised. That was the entire point of ACC. And here's where it really falls down. If we were under a normal, if we could still sue, and a motorcycle gets bowled off by a car, the motorcyclist's insurance isn't going to go up because of that accident, no matter how much the injuries cost, because it was the fault of the other

0: unfairly on one particular group and say, you guys have got to pay a lot more because what you're doing costs more.
1: Mm.
0: There's not even the ability under the legislation to do it based on cost. It's based on risk. And that's part of what we're taking to court. We want risk to be defined by the court. ACC is saying risk equals cost. That's just not correct. The word cost would be in the legislation if it meant cost. Risk, in our view, means the risk of the accident happening, not the cost of the injury repair or you know, the cost of the recovery from the injury.
1: You've also, the groups encourage riders to legally put their registration on hold. How many people do you think have actually done that because of these levy increases?
0: Oh, what have we got, 100 and something? Currently, there's 103,364 motorcycles on hold as of 31 May.
1: Mm. Okay.
0: And that's out of 230,000 is the figures we have. So that's quite a number. Now, that's up from 31 December was 85,000.
1: So what was the figure again, the first one you gave me?
0: 103,364.
1: Oof. On hold.
0: Yep.
1: So what would that be costing? That'd be costing millions, I gather, in revenue.
0: Yeah, absolutely.
1: And what happens when, so if you're not paying your levies, what happens to, or you've got them on hold, what happens to the riders? Because you've got to pay them, right? Do you get in, what kind of trouble do you end up in or not?
0: Well, you don't, you can't ride your bike.
1: And people are riding them though, do you think?
0: Oh, not so far as I know. Firstly, it's winter, and secondly, it's you get pulled up and get a ticket for not even registered bike.
1: But do you think, seriously, Mark, of those 100,000 bikes that they're all in the garage or all parked up, there would be people riding illegally, obviously?
0: You know what I think's happening? I think that people, because most people that ride motorcycles on the road are doing so for a leisure or recreation pursuit. They're not really doing it for work or, for, you know, some people do, but very few. It's mainly for recreation. I think what's happening is the people that were riding on the road are starting to buy off-road bikes. Off-road motorcycles pay zero in ACC levies, the same as cyclists pay zero, the same as rugby players pay zero. And the accident rate for off-road motorcycles is actually higher than the on-road motorcycles. So this is the stupidity of ACC's actions. They are going to lower their overall income and force motorcyclists, or they have the choice, motorcyclists will choose to go and ride off-road where they pay no ACC levies and have more accidents, costing ACC overall more. This is the stupidity of their actions. They can't even work that out. Their problem.
1: Do you know how, Mark, we started this when you said that ACC is absolutely no stats and you question the figures? You've said a couple of things.
0: They just don't release them.
1: You've said a couple of things just then. You said that you believe more riders are recreational, not going to work. Do you have figures on that?
0: No, we haven't done a solid survey. We haven't really needed to.
1: And you said more accidents are off-road than on-road. Again, do you have stats?
0: For the off-road accidents, ACC's got piles of...
1: Well, what I'm trying to say, Mark, is you're really heavy on, you want the facts and the stats, but you've thrown out a couple of things that you can't back it up. I mean, how do you know there's not people out there riding their bikes now illegally going to work every day? You're saying they're all recreational riders.
0: No, I'm not saying they're all. I'm saying the majority.
1: Well, Mark, what numbers have you got? I said of those over 100,000 that have now put their levies on hold, how many of them are now riding illegally? And you said, well, they don't work. They just ride them recreationally, so they're probably off-road. Again, I just, Mark, I'm saying if you're wanting something from them and facts and stats, shouldn't you guys have your facts and stats as well?
0: No. We're not going to come up with our own. We're only ever going to use ACCs because we don't want to be sitting in court arguing about our facts versus their facts.
1: But I've asked you about bikes riding illegally on the roads.

0: I've asked about, well, are you worried that could backfire?
1: Who's got those figures?
0: Well, you've just, but you're making statements, Mark, that again, you're presuming. That's all I'm asking. If you've got over 100,000 bike riders now that have put their levies on hold, are they riding illegally? That was my question.
1: We don't have a whole pile of news stories about the police saying they pulled up a million bikes riding illegally or what have you, so I assume not.
0: So you've taken them to the High Court, the government to the High Court, and you basically, what you want out of it is you want them to establish risk. That's what you're going for. Or are you going for a complete change of how ACC works?
1: No, absolutely not. We're after ACC to be... So there's multiple causes of action here, different ways that we're saying we're not happy with what's going on. And we've asked for a judicial review. Now, a judicial review won't make the decision for ACC. It'll just review whether the way ACC's gone about this levy setting and this position that they've got at the moment and the fee levels correctly.
0: Okay.
1: It won't. The court action won't ever say this is what it should be. It'll just say you've done it correctly or you've done it incorrectly. And we know that going in. We believe they've done it incorrectly. They believe they've done it correctly. So that's the argument in court.
0: If, Mark, it ends up the judiciary goes, right, you are. We're going to do this review. You've asked for it. Yep, we'll get them to prove it, show it. And the stats are correct, is what I said at the very beginning. What next?
1: If the stats are correct, which... Well, you need to understand, we have OIA requests.
0: Yeah, I get all that.
1: That we've got the answers to that disprove their stats, their own replies to OIA requests we've already got, which we've put in as evidence to the court, disprove the stats they've already given. So there's no need, we already have the proof that they are incorrect to one degree or another about what they're saying. It's the major ones that they are pulling out of seemingly nowhere that they're refusing to give the information on that we're still waiting for information, more information on.
0: But if you got what you wanted out of this judicial review going to the court, the High Court, and you said that you want to know how the way ACC has gone about, you know, coming up with their figures. And if by the court rules that they have to show everything that you want to see, like everything you want to see.
1: Well, they do have to, there's an obligation for disclosure. Yep.
0: But it still comes back as kind of what I mentioned at the beginning, which you've said, no, you don't believe. Let's just say hypothetically, what happens next?
1: If it comes back saying that they've done the right thing.
0: Yeah, if they're not fudging figures or they're not...
1: Then the argument's quite simply, the purpose of the Act says it's for a fair system. That's written into the purpose section, one of the first sections of the Act. And so one of our points is that you cannot make regulations that are allowed under an Act. Those regulations can't undermine the purpose of the Act they're made under. And we're saying that by putting the bikes up to such a high level versus cars versus other minority things that pay nothing, you are undermining the Act by making it unfair and unreasonable to effectively pick on the victim.
0: Okay, so what you're saying there, Mark, is you want the Act changed. Do you actually want a regulatory change?
1: No, we're not. We're saying that the regulations that the Minister has put in place in regards to these levies specifically, the regulations, we want them struck down, and we're asking for the High Court to decide that, no, these regulations go against the purpose of the Act. Now, that is not a legislative change. That's a regulatory change, and it's a regulation that the minister is allowed to make under the Act. But they're not, it's settled case law in other cases. A minister is not allowed to make regulations that are contrary to the purpose of the Act under which they're made.
0: And so then what would the fair ACC levy system then look like, Mark? If you go through all of this, you get your way, you're happy with what they've come out with, that gets struck out, fear's gone. What is it? What is a fair ACC levy?
1: We just had a thing come through today from ACC, old figures of theirs, well, not that old, about a year old, saying what the across-the-board fee would be for motor vehicles, for cars, if the motorcycles were just London's cars. And as far as I could read, it was about $4 per year more on the car registrations, and then cars and motorcycles would be even.
0: So you want motorbikes to pay. I mean, and what you want to be paying the same levy as people in cars.
1: Yes, because that then is fair. They're all part of the motor vehicle account. What we're saying is that to isolate motorcycles from cars within the motor vehicle account introduces unfairness, and that the whole point of the ACC Act was to even these things out. It's in the Woodhouse report, which is what the ACC Act was based on. It talks strongly about cover for housewives. Now, it's quite old language, obviously, it's 1965, but housewives were not generating any, they weren't generating wages, so they weren't being levied for wages. And it talked about the unfairness that would occur if they weren't covered as well by ACC. Now, they're obviously not going to be covered for loss of wages, but they're going to be covered for their injuries. In the same way as the workers will be, with their worker levies, will be supporting housewives, beneficiaries, children, anyone with this fair system, cross-subsidisation of cars to motorcycles all within the vehicle account is perfectly reasonable under the Act. That was how it was envisaged. And it's being undone bit by bit to stop this cross-subsidisation, which undermines the very purpose of the Act. And the problem, the bigger problem, is unreasonable to charge motorcycles more? It's down the track, is it unreasonable to charge any specific group more? The greatest cost of any recreation and injuries to ACC is amateur rugby, and no one ever mentions charging them. We don't think they should be charged. We don't think cyclists should be charged. We also don't think motorcyclists should be overcharged. We're not saying nothing. We're saying same as cars.
0: Well, I'll tell you what, Mark, I've spoken to Richard Tohu, also from MagNZ, over the last couple of months, and we talked about, I think the last time we spoke, you guys had organised a motorcycle ride over at the Harbour Bridge, which by all accounts thousands turned up. So, you know, I can't see this going away because you guys just won't let it. But I'm interested to see, obviously, what happens through the courts and where we go from here.
1: We're very aware that this, in our view, is a thin end of the wedge argument. They're starting with motorcycles to taste the public's appetite to increase the levies against specific groups who are seen as undertaking more risky activities. But it's only some groups, and in this case, it's only motorcyclists. We're the test case. And that's not a very nice way to run the country and to run the system. You're picking on small groups who are seen to be doing things. Look, if I could... Wingsuit flying. Those guys are absolutely crazy. Looks incredibly adrenaline, but, you know, it's not much between being alive and being dead or being heavily injured. In this country, you can choose to do that, and you do not get discriminated against when it comes to your health care if you get injured in an accident. You do not have to pay the... Goodness, imagine what's those ACC levies, they would have to pay. It would have to be enormous. If a motorcycle has to pay, you know, $800 a year in fees for their accidents, wingsuit flyers would, I don't know, they'd be $20,000-$30,000 or something. It would be enormous.
0: Mm. I suppose there's not so many wingsuit flyers as there are people on motorbikes, Mark, but I know your point.
1: Well, that means that they'd have to pay more each, you see, because it's cost.
0: I don't know. You're saying that you feel that ACC's next move is they're going to start, you know, cherry picking who does these daring stunts and rugby players and all that, and then they're going to up their levies.
1: Well, that's their first move, doing it with motorcycles. That's my point. That this is what they're doing.
0: Yeah, well, I mean, I think you need to obviously concentrate on what you guys are fighting for just before we see what ACC is going to, their move is. But Mark, look,
1: The unfairness is that you're doing it to motorcycles and you're not doing it to anyone else. That is the unfairness. But just to be clear, we're not arguing that they should do it to anyone else. We're arguing that they shouldn't do it to us, and they also shouldn't do it to anyone else.
0: Good stuff, Mark. Got to go. Thank you for the call, my friend, and I really appreciate your time. Good luck in court, and we will watch. I really want to watch with great interest in what goes on here. Thank you, Mark. That is Mark Chappell from MAG NZ, Motorcycle Advocacy Group New Zealand. Woo! Tell you what, he was pretty heat up, wasn't he? Goodness gracious, what a thought. On stage, I thought he was talking to ACC. I don't work for ACC, Mark. All right, guys. Look, I can understand that they feel hard done by. You know, it is a big jump. And it starts tomorrow. But by the sounds of things, a lot of motorcyclists have put their ACC levies on hold, which means they would be riding their bikes illegally. They increase under a new three-tiered engine size system. So riders, which we actually didn't even get to with Mark, riders of larger motorcycles, your 750 1cc's plus, and your regos rise from 540 to 816, increasing, again, as I said, July 1st next year to 960. ACC claims that motorcycle injuries are forecast to cost $266 million a year during the current levy cycle. But again, Mark claims ACC's facts. He doesn't believe them. There, I fully agree with the notion of user pays in respect to ACC risk management. People who use vehicles that cause greater harm should pay more. I thought that's how ACC levies had always been. Leah, I imagine most people like me will put their regos on hold and only reinstate them for summer to ride, so ACC will now miss out on 8 to 10 months of levy every year. Yeah, well, that could be what I think they're doing. Leah, as a car owner, I feel like they should be paying more if they're costing more. Also, as licensed motorcyclist, I know I can only ride one at a time, and many people own more than one, so shouldn't be hit based on ownership alone. And as a boat owner, I feel both should be paying for recreational boat owner road user charges they pay in fuel, as it's over $300 million a year. So I guess lots of things are unfair. Very good points, Anthony. Yeah. I've heard this before, guys, when I've spoken about this, that motorcyclists own multiple bikes. Why is that? I mean, totally honest question. I mean, in the old days, we used to have multiple cars. Like my family had a couple of cars at once. And I suppose it is like a family. You could have a two-car family, maybe three cars in the family. Motorcyclists seem to like together bikes, don't they? So Anthony owns one of them. What have you guys have a couple of bikes each? I suppose there's a road bike and a smaller bike and a gutsy bike. I don't know. Now, this is a funny one. Hang on. I've got to go to the break and I've got some callers lined up, and which I will get to. Listen, Leah, the motorcycle guy is running rings around you. Question, how many people are breaking the law? No one knows. Why? Because no one is going to own that question. I'm not sure how I did ask him that question, Jen. I asked him quite a few questions about what of all the 100,000 that aren't paying their ACC levy, how many of them are riding every day. I asked him how many people were breaking the law. Of course, he couldn't answer me that. He thought that people weren't. They were going to ride off-road. This is about one group in our society who are being penalised financially for riding motorcycles. Your caller is saying, prove it. It's not difficult to understand, and I don't ride motorcycles. Jen, very aggressive, might I say. He's saying, prove it. And I keep asking him, ACC have given them figures. Jen, he does not believe them. So, I mean, that's not difficult to understand. I know Mark is saying ACC, according to Mark, is fudging them. They're not giving them the real figures. He does not believe that 25% of accidents in New Zealand that ACC pay out are due to motorcycles, are motorcyclists. So I asked him all of that, Jen, and he wants the figures. He wants the stats. ACC has given stats, but they're not what Mark believes. So he's going to court. I ask questions of when the court, if it goes their way and they give all their stats over everything, chips all in, kitchen sink, this is what we know, what happens then? And what if it is what they've been saying? Anyway, lots of texts, some calls too. I've got to go to the break, back shortly.
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0: G'day, Wayne.
10: Hello, former motorcycle rider.
0: Yes.
10: Yeah, I can see what the guy's saying. it always used to be with your insurance that it was going to always be cheaper for you when you turned 25, because you're supposed to be growing up when you were turned 25, but that never ever became the reality for having a motorbike. And you'll find most riders probably do have more than one bike, and that's why there's so many bikes sitting around registrations on hold. To your question, why do men have more than one motorcycle? Why do women have more than one handbag? It's a fashion choice as much as anything.
0: It's a fashion choice.
10: You know, if you want a certain road bike for doing certain things, or you want to have the Harley Model X, and you want to have the Harley Model C, you know, that sort of thing. That's all personal taste. But where I do think the guy's got a fair point, and I'm only talking from anecdotal lived experience,
0: yes,
10: of the five of my friends, including myself, that required hospital treatment from motorcycle injuries, four of us had cars.
0: You just dropped out a bit there, Wayne. Four of us what? Sorry?
10: Four, are you there?
0: Yeah, yep.
10: Yeah, four of us out of the five were caused by cars, not giving way, you know, that sort of thing. The cars caused the accidents. The fifth one, well, yeah, that was my bad. But, you know, that's my anecdotal evidence. And there was a statistic, and admittedly I'm going back in the mists of time now, and it's only from my memory, but I think there was a statistic from ACC in the late 80s that said 80% of around 80% of motorcycle accidents, cars were the predominant cause of the accidents, yeah. You know, and the failure to give way. And the motorcyclist, as we all figure out, always comes off second best because you are vulnerable.
0: Yeah.
10: But the one thing I do think where he has a point is they're charging big. They're talking about a massive increase. You know, we're talking
0: huge.
10: Several hundred dollars. It's huge. Yeah. Now, that's for over 750cc bikes, which means they're not the ones the learners can get their hands on. And the learner motorcycle riders are probably the ones at greatest risk, you know, from cock-ups. I just think they do need to honestly start looking at some sort of fairness in it, because again, with your cars, there are an awful lot of cars on the road today, and you know, an awful lot of them can go really, really fast and create really, really big messes.
0: It does seem like it's a huge jump very quickly, which does seem unfair. I mean, if it happened to vehicle owners, car owners would be up in arms as well, you know, not just going up $20, $30, you know, they're going up over hundreds of dollars. I mean, $540 to $816, and then $960 from July next year. Hey, Wayne, I'm sorry, I've got to go. I just got people lined up, but I thank you for your call. G'day, Clint.
11: Hi, Leah. Interesting discussion this morning, and love a guest with passion. So it was a great interview. And no, I really do. You know, people that really stand up for what they believe in is great to hear. Yeah. Hey, I've spent 55 years riding motorcycles, and I can say in that time off the track, I also raced, but off the track, 55 years on the road of accident free in both car and motorcycle. So. But I put that down to, and I think this is the problem with all our car and motorcycle drivers. I was lucky from about 17 to mid-20s, I raced dirt bikes. And what is racing a dirt bike? You're in a low traction, amazing terrain, and you learn very quickly about acceleration and traction and braking and mud and all sorts of things. And I think that experience created in me a much better motorcycle rider, but also a car driver. And the argument I would make, when I start talking to car drivers about, what do you know about traction on white lines, or where do you look for oil at an intersection? How do you judge an off-camber corner? Most car drivers' eyes glaze over because they don't know. If you don't learn those things as a motorcycle rider really quickly, you will become an ACC statistic. So I think you know, the point is that training in both car and motorcycle is essential. And I think that, you know, those early days of experience in riding and racing was a huge accelerator of skills for me that has paid off for the rest of my life. And I sold my last motorcycle last year, so I'll be 70 this year, but mainly because my partner said I now had to take the wheels off it and I could just polish it in the garage, but I wasn't riding it because she felt my luck. luck had extended. And as we all know, we don't bounce as well as we used to when we were in our 20s.
0: No, that is right.
11: I think that those skill sets are really important. So getting back to ACC, I think he made his point very clear that, you know, the worst injury rates in New Zealand are rugby players. So why should motorcycles be blamed? Also, my argument is, as I've said, is I think motorcyclists are much better car drivers as well. And so, in fact, and also, you know, we do see, as your last caller said, a large percentage of motorcycle accidents are caused by bad car drivers. And so I do want to put in, for
0: us car drivers that have never ridden bikes, yes, a lot of times you say bad car drivers, but there have been, I've driven a long time, and thankfully I've never hit a bike. I have come close a couple of times because we don't see you, Clint, and we try really hard, but, you know, not all cars that hit bikes are bad drivers. They do, you know, I'm just putting up a bit of a plug for car drivers. We all do have to educate ourselves. You know, I know we've got to look twice, look again. But there's been times, especially on the motorway, where I've gone, you know, to go into a lane, and unbeknownst to me, I've looked, there was nothing, and then suddenly there's a bike because they moved through the traffic so fast. He's right up next to me as I've gone to go into a lane, and next minute there's a beep and a burn. And I'm like, Jesus, where did you come from? So, you know, it is.
11: Yeah, lane splitting as they call it.
0: I watched some bikes and they're good with it, and I've watched other riders go up the bridge and they lane split. I think, dude, you are going to get hit. But, you know.
11: Yeah, look, I agree. You know, I've been riding up the Auckland Motorway very carefully lane splitting, and I've had a motorcyclist go past me while I'm lane splitting. It's just, you know, and I think, man alive, you're crazy. There's no one cover for all, but I think in general terms, it all comes to, I still think in New Zealand we are pathetically useless at training people to drive and ride. And I think that, I think that that's just another part of, you know, education in this country, which is lax.
0: Yeah. For your call, Clint, thank you so much. And we've got to keep our eyes open for bikes. G'day, Mike.
12: Hey, mate, how's things?
0: Good, mate. Good, mate.
12: Good, good. Hey, this motorcycle thing, Leah, I've been riding since I'm 15. I'm 54. Used to ride, live in Auckland, rode around Auckland. Your life, like, only the stupid motorcyclists take stupid risks.
0: Yeah.
12: Because you only get one shot at it. If you make a mistake, you die. So my thing is, I still actively ride now. I've switched from a sports bike to an enduro bike. So it's like a motocross / road bike. 1,050cc, and they want to charge me, what is it, $800-900 a year to ride my bike 3 or 4 months a year. I personally think ACC's, I agree with the initial guy that the ACC's fudging the figures, because I remember there was two motorcyclists killed on the West Coast when a police officer did a U-turn on a blind corner, and that went down as a motorcycle accident. So again, they're not actually reporting what it is, Leah, if you know what I mean. Like, if you want to pin us, that's fine, but use actual facts where the motorcycle was at fault.
0: Sure.
12: And the motocross guys can go and buy a $10,000 motocross bike, no registration, race on the hill, get helicoptered off because they've broken collarbones, whatever. And I've got nothing against them because that's what they choose to do. And yet that gets put onto road cyclists because they don't pay road registration. So if they want to do that, then start putting a registration charge. Do you know what I mean? Yeah. It's a can of worms.
0: Yeah, no, it's unfair. It doesn't make sense.
12: No, it is unfair. And I mean, my wife and I just done 2 weeks in Thailand. And have you seen them ride over there? Those guys are like legends.
0: Oh, my God. I know. I spent 2 weeks in Thailand and we never got on a bike, but there was enough times we're in tuk-tuks or in a car and, you know, the whole family and a chicken and a dog are on a bike and they're whipping in and out of everywhere. And I was like, Jesus.
12: Their skills are unreal because the thing there is, I noticed, is they're all watching.
0: The whole family.
12: yeah. They're all watching, but... Like, on a different note, I was lucky enough to teach defensive driving with Pro Driver New Zealand, and the last call is dead right. So, drivers in New Zealand are bad. They don't use their mirrors. They don't look 200 metres down the road. Now we've got people on their phones thinking that they can do multiple things. We can't even drive, let alone drive and be on... Like, if you're talking on your phone, I get that because your head's up, but it seems to be the younger generation with their heads down texting or emailing or whatever they're doing. That is a huge problem. So if we could fix that and then improve the driving standards in New Zealand, because our driving standards are terrible.
0: Yeah. No, Mike, I won't argue with you there, my friend. All right. Cheers for the call, Mike.
12: Good, mate.
0: Good on you, buddy.
12: Cheers, bud.
0: Yeah, Thailand freaked me out when I first saw the husband, then a kid, and then another little kid, and then mum, still on a motorbike, little bike, and then mum was also had a baby on the back. I joked about the chicken, but I mean, literally, that was the whole family on the bike. Unbelievable. Hey, Ness, I see you. I've just got to grab my last break. I will be back shortly on the platform.
13: Thunder Dunk.

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8: Hello, Vanessa. Good morning.
9: Hello.
8: Hello.
9: On.
8: You're on.
9: I'm on. Excellent. Hi, Leah.
8: Hello.
9: Sorry, I missed the beginning.
8: All right.
9: Hey, I am just ringing up to... So I'm a motorcyclist. I have been riding motorbikes since I was 15 years. In fact, earlier than that, I was doing a bit of motocross and off-road stuff when I was young, and it's kind of in my blood. But I've been riding motorcycles on the road since I was 15 years old, so for more than 40 years.
8: Good on you.
9: So I've had two accidents in that time, and they were when I was younger.
8: Yeah.
9: And both were the motor vehicle driver's fault, and who hadn't seen me, and then said about I've had a couple of defensive riding courses, and they are gold. And I totally agree with, I think it was Clint who made the point that I was riding motorcycles before I was driving a vehicle, and it has made me a far better motor vehicle
8: driver. Why is that, Vanessa? You're more aware of your surroundings? What's the move from one to another?
9: What I've discovered in all my years. If you want to live as a motorcyclist, you have to be so aware of everything that's going on around you. You just become, if you're a seasoned motorcyclist, it just becomes ingrained in you that you are constantly scanning. You are so aware of everything that's going on around you, every car that's moving, every door that's opening, every person who's got their head facing the wrong way, people whose mirrors are facing the wrong way, all these things we see. And there's a list, as long as my arm I could keep rattling on. I remember bore people, but the really good motorcyclists who are and even the good ones have had accidents, right? Generally through no fault of their own. And I'm not suggesting for a moment that there aren't idiots out there on motorcycles, and most of them ride Harleys, to be honest.
8: Very controversial, Vanessa.
9: They have these, no, it's not. They have midlife crises, they decide that they're going to go and buy a Harley Davidson. Those motorcycles are not made for our roads here. They're made for straight, flat roads. Anyway, don't get me started on that. Or they're in gangs and they think it's cool to own a Harley and they don't know how to ride.
8: Yeah.
9: True motorcycle purists will agree with me for most of this. Just wait.
8: Thanks, Vanessa. Hey, so what Mark Chappell was saying, Vanessa, do you think he's got a point? Do you believe ACC are fudging these stats, or it's not fair?
9: I can't speak to that. And there were elements of that conversation that I was kind of like, I'm not so sure. I mean, I love his passion, and I probably agree with maybe 80% of what he's saying. And I do feel it's unfair, and we're going to be looking at $2,000 to register our two bikes. Well, that just feels, and in fact, we will deregister for winter because we don't use the bikes generally over winter.
8: Yeah.
9: And we'll look to register them. But that's a huge ping for us. And
8: that's a lot of money.
9: You know, it puts into question, well, will we just go down to one bike? And I don't know. There's so many other people doing so many other activities where they're putting themselves at risk. And, you know, if you line them all up, and I would definitely put bicycles, cyclists up there, you know.
8: Yeah, I mean, they're on our roads. They have accidents. I mean,
9: why are they shocking?
8: Yeah.
9: You know, I'm a sales rep, so I'm on the road all day. I live on the road, and I absolutely agree with that last guy. The standard of our driving has declined. Just this morning, a girl almost sideswiped me, cutting me off. Cutting a corner on her phone. I see it every day. Every day I come home and I have stories of, probably because I notice stuff because I'm a motorcyclist. But yeah, it does feel unfair.
8: Not cool. I hear you. Thanks for the call, my love. Just before we go to the break, I had a lot of callers say that, you know, their accidents they've had was not their fault. It was a car that didn't see them. Just to kind of give the other side as well. And this is according to ACC, and although everyone's now saying, oh, are they true? Are they telling the truth? ACC says 37% of motorcycle injury claims come from single vehicle crashes, meaning the rider contributed to the crash. So it's not all riders getting hit by cars. Nearly 40%, 37% are the motorcyclists themselves have had the accident. Anywho, right, let's grab the break. Good conversation though, guys. Woo! Oh, and the text came in. They're smoking. All right, we will be back shortly on The Platform.
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10: In this update, David Seymour claims the Auditor General has credibility issues after releasing a scathing report into the Healthy School Lunches program. Only half of last year's lunches complied with the Ministry of Education's nutrition standards. The Auditor General also criticised safety issues, contingency planning and rollout. Associate Education Minister Seymour says that breezes over hundreds of millions of dollars being saved.
11: The Auditor General's there to make sure that we carefully use taxpayer money. You get the feeling from this report that he would be happy if I just kept on spending an extra $360 million.
10: A report suggests secondary school principals are increasingly worried about their growing workload. The Council for Educational Research survey finds 86% of leaders believe too much is asked of schools. Almost the same number say keeping up with the pace and volume of change is a significant issue. Secondary Principals Council Chair Steve McCracken says it's alongside schools becoming ever more complex.
12: Things such as extreme weather events or growing needs of young people or growing needs of community fall and rely heavily upon principals and principal workloads.
10: The Commerce and Consumer Affairs Minister says the government realised it needed to act on the dangers of corded blinds. Corded blinds sold in the country will soon have to meet new compulsory safety standards. Since 2008, 8 children have died after becoming entangled in cords, and 3 coroners have recommended mandatory rules. Cameron Brewer says their deaths are tragedies and families deserve to know the products they buy for homes are safe.
13: We're giving retailers, importers, suppliers 12 months to make sure that their products that they're selling are compliant.
10: Donations to the Mountain to Sea Conservation Trust means it can pay for two new school programs. Government funding has been halved, threatening its ability to deliver. But more than $12,000 has been raised, benefiting more than 100 students in South Auckland and Northland. That's news.
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1: Good morning, good morning. Welcome into the platform. It's good to see you. And the very short forecast, generally, it's a good day today. Any day above ground is a good day. 0800 3322 83 is the number to get in touch with me. Now, we were talking about motorcycles, and that, boy, you guys are very passionate about it, which is great. Are you as passionate about the clean vehicle standard? We shall see. And as I said at the beginning of the show today, I didn't go out of my way to kind of have all my conversations and my interviews today regarding vehicles and transport, or as I'm hearing some people say out there, transport. But that's where we are. So the government appears to have missed this week's deadline for deciding whether to scrap the clean vehicle standard after submissions revealed little support for such a change. The coalition government has twice weakened the standard, which was implemented by the former government, to shift the playing field towards imports of lower emissions, new and second-hand vehicles. In 2024, it relaxed the emissions target, and in November, it slashed by 80% the penalties importers must pay if they fail to bring average emissions below the new targets. Those new targets of 108 grams of carbon per kilometre travelled this year and 103 grams per kilometre in 2027. The Imported Motor Vehicle Industry Association isn't calling for the standard to be scrapped. Instead, Chief Executive Greg Epp says used imported vehicles should be treated differently from new vehicles. Oh, we've got a theme today, motorcycles differently from cars. Now we've got new and old vehicles being treated differently. Why? Well, Greg argues New Zealand needs to keep affordable used cars flowing into the country. And he joins me now. Greg, good morning. Good to see you.
2: Good morning, Leah. Thanks for having me on.
1: Now, the government was supposed to make a decision. I think it was today. Could have been today or yesterday, but we're still waiting. What do you make of that delay, Greg? Do you think Cabinet's struggling to find the right balance?
2: I think that's probably what's going on. It is a really hard conversation to be having because there have been a lot of issues with the standard. I know, you know, we obviously in the independent importer space have had some problems with it. And I think the new car guys have also had their issues with it. But I think one of the key questions for the government would be if it abolished it, what else do we do? Because I think there's a lot of understanding that electric vehicles are the future and we want to head towards them. And I thought, how hard do we push towards that? How hard do we push ourselves? How hard do we push vehicle buyers to get there? Or do we just relax and figure out we'll get there sooner or later?
1: Yeah, that sounds very Kiwi, Greg. I like that. Your organisation, though, isn't calling for the standard to be abolished, correct?
2: No, we actually do agree that you know, we want to head towards reduced carbon in the vehicles, and that is where the rest of the world is going. That's where production is going. I think, you know, whether it's for climate change, if that's a reason, I think what we have seen in the last few months is that, you know, reliance on petrol has caused some issues. You know, there was a massive increase in interest in electric vehicles over the last few months, mainly because it was very expensive to use petrol.
1: Yes.
2: Now, if we continue to have some of the geopolitical instability that is going on, you know, we sit at the bottom of the world, at the end of the supply chains, and if it gets really difficult to bring petrol down here, then we have to think about how else do we move ourselves around so that we're not reliant on that fuel source.
1: And you're saying too, how it should work. It should work differently for used imports as opposed to brand new vehicles. Tell us why. Is this an affordability issue?
2: Affordability is the big lens that we look at, but we also sort of think about the practicalities. if electric vehicles, to a certain extent, are new technology, they're still being developed and rolled out. I know, you know, some of the very first vehicles in the late 1800s were electric, but, you know, the technology around batteries and drivetrains has really been worked on over the last 10 years. Now, our vehicles that we bring in are around 10 years old. So
1: right.
2: you can't ask a supply channel that is reaching back in time for affordable vehicles. You can't ask us to have the most up-to-date technology, you know. But,
1: yeah.
2: But that's not the job that we do. Our job, we see, is providing transport options to the majority of Kiwis at an affordable price.
1: Yeah.
2: Now, we were asked by government officials, they said, oh, you know, is that really fair to have a different approach to the two channels? And we'd turn around and say, well, it hasn't been fair up to date. Mm-hmm. In used vehicles have been incredibly penalized, and that's reduced the volumes that we can bring in. Now, this means that we aren't bringing replacement vehicles in. If we've got vehicles that are being scrapped at, say, 20 years old,
1: yeah.
2: then us bringing in a 10-year-old vehicle is something that is better than what is being got rid of.
1: Sure.
2: Who can actually, you know, we're saying who can really be best placed to bring the change that we're looking for? And it's the people who are making new cars today.
1: Yeah.
2: If we make more of those new cars today, they feed through into the second-hand market into the future. Mm. So, you know, it's a mix of who's best placed to try and achieve the solution that we're looking for, and how do we continue, though, in the current state, to give people affordable transport options and keep refreshing the fleet, turning it over.
1: I mean, you know, not everyone can go out and buy a Tesla. And you know, and as you pointed out, that if people can't afford a newer used import, I'm not even, you know, take Tesla off the table, you know, we'll just keep on driving our older cars, and that actually would be worse for the environment, yeah. if this is what you're worried about. Yeah. So, and you're only importing 10, you're saying that yours are 10 years old. Well, I don't even think that's that old. At all?
2: Yeah. Well, we look at it as pretty much the sort of midlife replacement. You know, yeah. a new car will come in. It's usually going to be bought by a corporate. Around 70% of new cars are picked up by fleets and businesses, and they'll hold on to them for maybe 3 to 4 years. Maybe the 5-year warranty that a lot of new cars have. The corporate will hold on to it, and then they'll sell it out into the second-hand market. But even a 5-year-old vehicle is still going to be pretty pricey for a lot of people.
1: Yeah.
2: And so really, you know, the customers that our channel supplies to are probably the third buyer in the process. They're picking up a car that's already 10 years old or so. But the good thing for us is that coming out of Japan, often those cars have only been owned by one person. They haven't done a lot of kilometres. That's where the appeal of the used import sector is that we are able to bring in later life vehicles that still have a lot of good qualities around them, still have a lot of Ks left on them, have been looked after, and it's in that affordable space. And one of the things we have said to government quite often when they're talking about policies and talking about, oh, is it fair between the one and the other? If you've got two markets that actually compete against each other, you want the same rules.
1: Yes.
2: But we don't compete. As you pointed out, you know, someone who's looking for a $15,000 people mover, they're not going to sort of go, oh, I can't find exactly what I'm looking for. You know what? I'll go buy a $50,000 SUV.
1: Yeah, you know, exactly.
2: It's that point. We don't compete. And so to have the same rule applying to both of these channels when we're serving different functions, that's been a lot of what we've been trying to say is, again, like I said before, who's best placed to try and meet the a really strong target? It's the people who are making the vehicles from scratch, the new vehicle market. Who can help us bring in good quality vehicles that still have a bit of life left in them, are affordable and are better than what we currently have, are replacing something that we want to get rid of and is better than what we've got? Well, that's the used import market. And, you know, as long as the new production sector is being given some strong targets to meet and is encouraged to be producing, if it's EVs that we want, if they're being encouraged to produce EVs, then 10 years down the track, hey, we should have a lot more EVs, hopefully, to choose from, and we can also join in and be part of that solution. But right at the moment, our main function is ensuring that the average Kiwi continues to have affordable transport options.
1: Yeah, well, you know, I tell you what, someone's already texted in. Greg says, Leah, I'm thinking of starting a business. I just want a cheap second-hand Toyota Hiace van. I don't give a hoo-hoo about emissions. And I mean, look, that's just brutally honest, right? There's a lot of Kiwis that, as you said, they just need, they can't afford even 15,000 or 10,000, you know? And so I get it. We need imported cars. What do you say, though? Because I know Toyota came out and said that if used imports were treated differently, New Zealand would end up importing more used cars instead of new ones, leading to

0: This year to date, there is 140 grams. So
1: Oh.
0: used imports are coming in under what the existing fleet is currently at. So we've always said that we consistently are actually improving the fleet because our vehicles, they're usually a bit smaller than the SUVs and the utes and things that come in through the new channel.
1: Yeah.
0: Their CO2 is lower, but they still have, because the Japanese market is generally ahead of us a bit, they still have some of the great technologies and features and functions that people are looking for. So, and then ultimately, there is also the broader market. Just because we have slightly lower regulations or a different set of regulations on us does not mean that suddenly there will be this onslaught of used vehicles coming into the country, because we
1: Yeah.
0: still have, as you pointed out, even 15,000 is a difficult number for a lot of people to get to.
1: It is. Yeah.
0: And we're, just a side note, we're hearing from the finance sector that loan terms are increasing because people, they have an amount a week that they can afford. And if a 3-year loan term is suddenly too expensive because of interest rates, they go to a 4-year or they go to a 5-year,
1: Yeah.
0: and they're trying to meet that weekly budget. They're not just going, oh great, I'll grab as much money as I can and throw it on a used car.
1: Yeah.
0: But internationally, we also are facing competition. So there's people will be very surprised to hear this, but the top exporters out of, or the top country destinations out of Japan for used imports, used vehicles, are the UAE at 250,000 units and Russia at 180,000.
1: Oh.
0: We're about number 6 on the list when it
1: Okay.
0: comes to pulling vehicles out of Japan. So, we're up against countries that have a bit more money to spend because of their lower standards. They're actually pulling a lot of the stuff we don't want anyway. But it is that supply and demand situation where, if there's a certain pool of used vehicles in Japan, and with 150 other countries that actually take vehicles out of Japan are all in there pulling cars out, we're fighting for a segment that when we look back at New Zealand, we're going, right, we've got to try and get in around sort of 15,000. What's left? And that's where we end up. It's sort of, the natural move of the market is that we end up with a certain amount of supply at a certain age, with certain other features like mileage and the condition of the vehicles as well. There's actually a wide range of conditions, and we, our buyers, they're well known in Japan. Our buyers go over to Japan, and the Japanese sellers are just like, oh God, these Kiwis, they just demand the best at the lowest price. They're in there fighting for good quality vehicles. So it's not like suddenly a tap's turned on and we're just pouring cars into the country. We're actually just fighting to be able to sustain a sufficient number of vehicles to help keep the fleet moving.
1: So where we're at the moment, Greg, with the government, this current government, when they came in, and as I said in the intro, they did two changes, relaxed in 2024 the emissions, and then in November they slashed by 80% the penalties importers had to pay. Are you where you are now? Are you happy with the settings? If the government keeps the current rules, what impact, if any, it will have on used imports in New Zealand?
0: So interestingly, obviously the settings changing that have helped. So we were our total imports last year were around 75,000, which is against a historic average of a rolling average of well over 100,000, maybe 110, 120,000 is what you would normally expect to see through our channel. And we're down to 75 this year. we're thinking we'll get back up to maybe 85, so okay. A bit better, but it's still not where we really need to be.

0: as a not just for sustaining businesses, but also for sustaining the turnover in the fleet. So, you know, I think you know, playing around with the settings as they are has helped to stem some of the issues. But what we've called for is actually having, you know, a rethink about the settings. That's why we want to split the policy in two and say, you know, and let the new car guys go off and do their thing. And let's talk about what is practical for new supply. Because as I pointed out, we're already doing pretty well in CO2. You know, let's see if we can set a target that does push us and does keep moving us, but one that still allows us to bring in a sufficient number of vehicles that will help change. We've got 4 million cars in the fleet, light vehicles. You know, if we're going to try and change that fleet, you know, reducing our volume is not going to do it. You know, we need to have a sufficient number to keep churning through so that we can push out the older stuff. And beyond the clean vehicle standard, there are other settings. You know, we're waiting on a decision around safety features, safety features.
1: Yeah. And what would that change, Greg? Does that mean cars brought in, they can't be older than, is it 20? There'll be an age limit, won't there?
0: That one puts in place needing to have autonomous emergency braking and having some sort of lane. There's lane departure warnings and there's lane keep assist, which are two different functions, but you got to have one of those things. We've looked at the market, and one of the things is those things are optional in Japan. AB only became mandatory in Japan last year for everything. So for us, we're still waiting for vehicles that have those functions on them to be in sufficient number that we can happily go and get them. We actually think that if it comes in next year as proposed, there'll probably be a 20% or so hit on supply, because we just can't be certain that we can get vehicles with those options and those trims at the price that we need to be able to bring them in.
1: I was going to say, what price are we looking at for that, Greg? Your lane assist and your automatic braking?
0: Oh, well, I think generally speaking, the numbers I've heard have been around 1,000. So it can bump the price up by about that much.
1: About a grand more.
0: But it really just comes down to how much is available. Again, you know, what's the availability? And whenever we put a regulation in place, the sellers in Japan are not stupid. They're looking at New Zealand and they're going, what do the New Zealand guys need this time? Yeah. And, you know, if we say we need AEB and some sort of lane functionality, they'll go, I've got one over here. Last week it was, you know, it was $10,000. This week it's $11,000. They will, you know, the premiums just go on once they know. And then, you know, we also have a more technical thing that I'll just mention, but there are, aside from the CO2 clean vehicle standard, there are exhaust emission standards, which are all about nitrogen oxide and hydrocarbons and carbon monoxide, those sorts of settings. That will change again. That will get stricter in 2028. We're currently modelling about a 40% reduction in our supply when those changes come into effect. Again, we think they've been set incorrectly, and we're having ongoing conversations about how that should be done properly. Jeez. But
1: so far, I'm up to 60% supply issues. If you've gone, said you could see a 20% decline if you're going for AB and lane functionality, and then in 2028 they bring in the stricter CO2 or the exhaust emission settings, that's another 40%. Is that 60% that difficulty in bringing in?
0: That's one of our our worst case scenarios is looking at close to 60% of what's available to us to bring in. So so we are concerned. We're talking. This is, you know, our conversations with government are very much around saying what are you trying to achieve, and how can we find that middle ground that allows a continued supply of affordable vehicles for New Zealanders while progressing towards those outcomes. And it's there's some tough conversations yet to be had there.
1: I tell you what, Greg, you read my last question, because I actually said, you know, what does success look like for your industry? Is it a cleaner cars on our roads along with affordability for consumers? I mean, it's that sweet spot between the two, isn't it?
0: Exactly. We are trying to talk to government about finding settings, and that's why we're happy to talk about a revised clean vehicle standard that is trying to progress forward, but still allows us to keep refreshing the fleet. And it's more about finding settings that work with the supply chain than simply setting. I mean, I've often said, you know, I'm not the fittest of people in my life at this point in time, but if you said to me, go and run a marathon by the end of the year, impossible. You know, that's kind of what we've said to the vehicle industry is we've said, you're sitting on the couch right at the moment. We want you to run a marathon in 2 years' time, and the training's not there. You know, the ability for us to actually get up and move and get going. It's not, you know, it's a big ask. And so we need to sort of come back and say, well, actually, what's a target that's still going to push us, get us to be looking at a better fleet in the future, but is actually achievable? And that's what we want, achievable.
1: No, exactly, because like you said, ask government, what are they wanting to achieve? Because there is still a very, very large proportion of Kiwis out there that they can't or they can't afford to spend more than $10,000 or $15,000 or below, you know. And if we keep getting all these settings that get a bit harder for you to bring in the vehicles to start with, you're going to have to, the pricing's going to have to go up, and then we're just going to sit in our older cars, which defeats the purpose of supposed to be, you know, clean, green and stop emissions. So anyway, my car's 20 years old this year, Greg, and as I've bored my listeners for years, I'm going to drive her till she drops, and I love her. I love my old car. If she went through, if I had to test the exhaust emissions and all the stuff that goes with it, they'd probably take it off the road. But I love her. 240,000 Ks, doesn't miss a beat. Ooh,
0: she's done well.
1: She's done. Greg will ring me afterwards. He'll message my producer and go, I think Leah needs a second car. She needs another car. Get her to give me a call. Get her to give me a call. Hey, Greg, really interesting. I appreciate your time today. That is Greg Epps. He's the Chief Executive of the Imported Motor Vehicle Industry Association. Because he's right? We've got to keep affordable used cars coming into the country, because not everyone can afford a brand new EV. But if the government's going to, well, at the moment, they've missed their deadline anyway, whether they're going to scrap the clean vehicle standard. But as Greg pointed out, there's a few other so-called changes coming. Morning, Leah. Yes, we are still in the morning. New Zealand has been a dumping ground for used Jap cars since the mid-80s at Kia Automotive Assembly Industry. So here we are. Stuck with them, and the average Kiwi does not buy new cars, says Tex. Yeah. I wonder, though, I mean, it does depend on where you are. I mean, I'm in Auckland, so I have not seen in the last, it's been the last 2 years, definitely, last 2 years, there are so many different Chinese EVs out there now. I pull up behind a car, I don't even know what it is. You know, the BYDs are everywhere, and then, oh, look, was it Xiang Xiong Song Xiang? I'm not being rude.
2: It's a Sanyong.
1: That's a Ssangyong.
2: That's Korean.
1: That's Korean. But you know what I'm saying, Kelly? You know, you'd see them in Wellington too. There is now so many varieties, especially of the of the hybrids and the EVs.
2: Yeah,
1: can't keep up. We've got so many here.
2: We've had Japanese cars for years and stuff, but you're right, China has come up. I think they've had something like, don't quote me on this, but something ridiculous like 30 new car brands in the last year or two that have all just popped up, and then they're starting to come here and why not? If they're safe cars,
1: every
2: whatever.
1: Every second car, pretty much, I'm seeing in Auckland is an Uber. But they're also EVs and they're also all hybrids, and I jump in and I always go, what is this? What is this car? Yeah, I mean, I don't know how good they are, but they look good inside. They look good.
2: Well, that's it. They're all modern, you know. They're all basic modern. You can have all the bells and whistles and all that sort of thing. So I just hope that, you know, whoever's buying them are actually still using their eyes to back up and, you know, that sort of thing. We've spoken of this before.
1: Yeah, our good mate Clive Matthew Wilson from the dogandlemon.com has said that out of all the China, you know, they had hundreds of new Chinese car manufacturers, which a lot of them have now shut down. So he's been warning of these Chinese EVs that won't have, you know, backup because the manufacturers are no longer there. Anyway, interesting though, eh? So, yeah, I liked your text about, Leo, I'm starting a business, thinking of starting a business. I just want a cheap secondhand Toyota Hiace van. I don't give a about emissions. And a lot of people don't. Just what you can afford. Many makers now, Leo, mostly European, but also Nissan, are built to be replaced when the ashtray is full. Are there still ashtrays in cars? Lots of service costs when cars are soon out of warranty. Leah, the mad nutty American Genta will screech the end of the world if we change the standards. Yeah. All right. And there was just a couple of quick texts on our motorcycles just to wrap this up. Leah, I largely agree with your caller, Vanessa, who had her say, but I feel compelled to point out her glaring generalisation. Actually, Nessa said that. She said, now that I've said it, you know, people are going to bombard you. I am 61 years old. I've owned motorcycles for over 40 years. I've owned a Suzuki, a Yamaha, a Ducati, two Triumphs and four Harleys. I'm not a gang member. And evidence that I am still alive, a competent rider. There are many D-heads riding motorcycles, but most of us are just like Vanessa, but on a different brand, says Henry. Chris says, Leah, morning. I'm get sick of motorcycle riders dissing car drivers. It is rare to travel any distance when you don't experience stupidity on our roads. I've recently been overtaken by a motorbike with a passenger on the back while overtaking myself. My wife drove south of Bulls on Sunday where someone overtook a number of cars at great speed on a bridge, leaving town. Pure stupidity. Motorcyclists think travelling between lanes is okay in heavy traffic, scares the bejesus out of drivers at times where they pass only a few centimetres from the cars they are passing, and that's from Chris. Fair call, Chris. I did say I tried to defend car drivers as well because we were getting a bit of a hard time, weren't we? And yeah, everything you're pointing out is right. And I mentioned it with Clint, that, you know, the lane splitters. See them all the time in Auckland. That's how they ride. That's how they get in front of traffic. Some do it slowly with hazard lights on, and they've, you know, they're wearing all the gear, and they got the, you know, the GoPro on their helmets, and they really look the part going slowly. But yeah, I have on occasion more than once had someone just whipping in, you know, heavy traffic quite fast. Can't see them all. And I know they love black, but it's not, you know, I think if you're going to fall off, you're going to be strawberry jam on the road. So, yeah, there are the D-heads, aren't they? Leah, lol, all I care about is getting from A to B and being able to tow and also have cup holders. Said Brenda. Yeah. Yeah, exactly. Like, just, if they bring in, if the government was to bring in, as my guest Greg was saying, you know, everything that has to come in now, must have automatic braking, must have some kind of lane functionality, which my car does not have. Or in 2028, they're looking at another kind of emission for CO2, exhaust emission settings. And if you don't come, you know, if they don't reach that emission, they're higher than whatever's set in 2028, they don't come in, the price will go up. And again, it's this obsession with emissions that makes our lives harder. The obsession to be green puts cost on everything that we do. And same with cars. Like I said, my car's got airbags, hasn't let me down, and is legal, but does not have lane functionality or automatic braking. So, you know, if this was to come in, my car would be. Leah, lane departure is the first thing I actually turn off in my Ranger. It's bloody dangerous, in my opinion, says Dave. Yeah, well, a lot of people keep telling me they turn off all their bells and whistles. All right, team, going to grab a break. We are back shortly.
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7: Leah Parnipa on the platform.
1: Hello, Avis. Good morning.
8: Good morning, my little apple strudels. How are we?
1: Oh, I like that. My little apple strudel. Jeez, I love apple strudel.
8: Do you make apple strudel? I confess I do when I get the opportunity to play in the kitchen with either the wonderful Yarrow's Danish or I will make my own. Depending on what time I've got spare. So number one, as a government department, should ACC not be providing proof of the stats that they are putting out? Every other government department does usually provide where the proof has come from, where the stats have come from, how they produce them. So the question, I'm only putting it out there as a question, why therefore are ACC not answering and saying where they've got those stats from? So that's number one. Number two, in regards to the settings for EVs, et cetera, do we have the qualified mechanics who have the upgraded training to deal with these vehicles? number one. Number two, do we have the technicians who can deal with all the computer potential issues or breakdowns for these vehicles? And number three, we still don't have enough infrastructure from one end of the country to the other, from the east to the west, to actually charge the suckers.
1: Oh, so, did you say suckers? Or, was there an F in front of that?
8: I'm not going, I'm going to plead the fifth, even though I'm not American.
1: Goodness gracious. No, fair call. I hear you, Avis.
8: Well, I just think that politicians, as we are seeing, really don't have much of a brain cell anymore, do they? There seems, that's my opinion, there seems to be very little between the ears now. And the ideology is such that it's just blowing everything out of proportion. So can we get back to some common sense, please, politicians? If you're going to put legislation, et cetera, in, please bear in mind, do we have what we need in this country to do what you want us to do? And if we don't, said, what are you going to do about it?
1: Someone has said ACC puts out a full and comprehensive actual report, actual aerial report about March of each year.
8: Cool, so, thank you, because I had no idea. I was just posing the question.
1: Yeah, yeah, cool.
8: That was all. I wasn't getting an ACC so or they do, your
1: So they're
8: anything.
1: Saying there is one that comes out every year. The thing is, the conversation I had with Mark Chappell from MagNZ is he's claiming the stats that they're saying aren't true.
8: Yeah, because what I could hear from him, Leah, was that they've showed him no proof that they are. And that's my question is, if other government departments prove when you do an official information, you know, request, why aren't ACC just saying, okay, here, mate, that's where we got the stats from. That proves what we said is true. Why have they not done that? And that's just an honest question.
1: I'm trying to work out, right, so you ask for, so if ACC puts out a full and apparently comprehensive report.
8: Yeah.
1: What, and gives the figures and the stats. I don't know, this might be a very silly question. How do they, what, when you say, oh, I want more, what do you need to see? If they've already gone through and said, right, this is the numbers, we've had 1,000 motorbikes.
8: What was your methodology to get to that point? How did you actually come to gather those stats? Where did you get that information from? Ministry of Health, et cetera, if you ask them that question, what's the methodology? How have you gathered them? What departments or surveys or whatever, they will give, they are required. I mean, this is the thing. Government departments are required by law to provide you with those questions. Now, I'm going back a number of years, but as a director of community ministries, those were the kinds of questions, respectfully, I had to ask of government departments. If I was correlating our own internal stats, how does that measure up with what's happening in the bigger world of New Zealand? And how did they arrive at those conclusions? How did they gather those stats? Who did they survey? Did they go to NGOs or whatever? I'm just giving that as an example, Leah. So I think it's a fair question for him to ask of ACC is, how did you get from point A to point B?
1: Yeah.
8: If you ask Ministry of Health.
1: Yeah. I have a feeling, though, and I get his passion, I have a feeling if they did absolutely, like, leave nothing off the table and gave them literally everything, he's still not going to be happy. Because he doesn't. He's not going to be
8: possibly
1: happy.
8: Possibly not. And as an ex-motorbike rider, I feel his passion.
1: Yeah.
8: You know, if I was 40 years younger, I'd be back on a bike tomorrow.
1: The one thing I do question is why the jump. The jump's huge, 518, and then tomorrow up to 816 or something. I mean,
8: you
1: it's
8: really
1: huge.
8: Big jump.
1: And then the next year is 920. I mean, you know, I mean, we're all going how do they come to those figures as well?
8: That's the crunch point here. How do they get from point A to point B? And he brought out the point that they could be including those who've come off their bikes because a pedestrian has walked out.
1: Yeah.
8: Are they including off-roaders? Are they including motocross? That's not apples for apples, Leah. If you want to put stats on from an ACC point of view to argue your corner that it's road users, then you need to put that on the table. and say, these hospitals report that we had 500 motorcyclists through our A&E services through road user accidents, collision with a car, came off the bike on ice, whatever. If you're taking the whole poll, that's skewing the figures, sweetie. Well and truly.
1: Oh, Avis, so, did you just call me sweetie? Sounded very condescending then. Careful.
8: I'm sorry. I apologise.
1: All right,
8: I'm a little
1: bit tired
8: and I haven't had enough coffee.
1: All right, go and have a coffee, have a rest. All right, my love, thank you so much. All right, I don't want to talk about motorbikes anymore. What I do want to talk about, see, and a few of you have texted in about this, church leader Brian Tamaki says his guns have been seized by police, apparently on a Facebook post. This morning, the Destiny Church founder said, unknown to him, his firearms license had been cancelled. 2 days ago, police had shown up at his house to take his firearms. Tamaki says that he's been a hunter for 35 years. Pastor Tamaki goes on to say, I think this has all got to do with simply trying to defend my country. Keep New Zealand, New Zealand with the mass immigration. He continued his video saying, If he had used them to hunt on the weekend, he would have done so illegally. Tamaki said police probably thought he was dangerous, so they had busted up to take all of his registered firearms. Now, earlier this month, Brian Tamaki accused Indian Prime Minister Narendra Modi of purging Christians in the South Asian nation. Brian Tamaki claimed he was purging India of all Christians and burning church buildings down. And then he did say that he thought New Zealand should reciprocate, which, come on, Brian, saying purge New Zealand of Hindus, Sikhs, Muslims, while we're at it, if they're burning churches down, why don't we burn mosques and their temples down? Now, you know, that is freedom of speech is what I'm all about. But when you're actually inciting, in my opinion, when you're inciting people to burn churches, you've overstepped the mark. Saying that, how does his firearms license being cancelled on him without him knowing and then police turning up? What's happened there? At the time, in a separate statement to, that's about what he said. So the police have apparently been approached for comment about his firearms being seized. That's all we know at this stage. I do believe Brian will be on with Michael tomorrow morning. So that should be interesting. I've got to say too, they throw in controversial, you know, when their legacy media is talking about him. I suppose he is. All right, going to grab the last break. We are back shortly on the platform.
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1: Hey, Ting, did you see this story? It popped up yesterday afternoon and just before, actually, I finished the show. So I didn't have time to it, really tragic, actually. It was a couple, it's in America. There's a couple parents in Michigan. Now, they've been charged with murder after the death of their child, but not in a way that you would think. You know, it was neglect because they allowed their 7-year-old boy to get to 115 kgs. Death by morbidly obese. This was last year, but it has now gone to court. So according to local media, the parents, Damien and Jessica O'Brien, are facing charges of second-degree murder, torture, and 3 counts of second-degree child abuse. Authorities say the child, Casper O'Brien, had died after paramedics responded to a report of a child who had difficulty breathing. He was taken to the medical centre, where sadly, shortly after he died. An autopsy found the cause of Casper's death was heart disease. Heart disease at 7 years old. With morbid obesity listed as a contributing factor. Under Michigan law, where the family is based, the parents could face a maximum sentence of life in prison. In charging documentation, prosecutors have alleged the child was not provided adequate medical care or nutrition, lived in unsafe conditions, was immobile, apparently wasn't even, they were cleaning him with wet wipes. I mean, it's just... it is so tragic. First responders had found Casper living in what police described as a hoarding situation, and there was little room to move. They also had another child, a 5-year-old girl who was also obese and was found with knots in her hair, dirty, unclothed when police arrived. Apparently neither of the children had ever attended school and have been put forward to the Child Protection Services. Now, obviously, these parents are not well in the head, like, you know, to put it mildly, and they should face the full force of the law. It did make me think, though, I mean, should, and I don't want to say prosecuted, but, you know, would parents that allow their children to become morbidly obese, should they face consequences? In the UK, there's no law making childhood obesity itself a crime, but courts have intervened in severe cases by removing the children from their parents. They removed in the UK children from parents that have been, you know, obese as part of a prolonged gross negligence part of it, right? They don't just walk in and go, well, that kid's fat, we're going to take him or her. A notable case was that of a child called Kalia Titford, where her parents were jailed for manslaughter. The court found they had subjected her to years of severe neglect, with obesity being one of the several contributing factors. In Australia, doctors and child protection experts have argued that in extreme cases where parents refuse treatment and a child's life is at serious risk from obesity, amount to medical neglect, warranting protection intervention. However, criminal prosecutions are extremely uncommon. Now, here in New Zealand, you know, we've got one of the highest obesity rates for adults, but for children. 1 in 9 Kiwi kids aged between the age of 2 and 14 are obese, and more than 1 in 3 are overweight or called obese. Obesity rates are higher among Māori and Pacifica children. I know you guys like when we whip that stat out. And among children that are living in lower socioeconomic areas. So it's not for, to me, I don't think it's, yes, criminal prosecution, yes, parents should be held accountable. But in Australia, as I said, severe obesity can amount to medical neglect, warranting child protection intervention. I'm just saying, what should we look at something like that here? I mean, you know, look, I've seen kids, we've all seen, you know, a lot of chubby kids. It's not the kid's fault. You see them in the supermarket, you see what's going into the trolley, and you, fat babies, fat kids, fat parents. I mean, this case in Michigan is absolutely horrific. 115 kgs for a 7-year-old. Bigger than me. Way bigger than me. It's unbelievable. Leah, there are all sorts of added costs from obesity. As an example, municipal waste treatment is more difficult to do. Really? When added sodium or sugar is present. I mean, yeah, that's probably the least. I suppose you are looking at something that... But I'm talking about the health and well-being of children. And yes, and these, I mean, if you looked at these parents, bloody disgustingly, these parents absolutely not right in the head. No, they weren't. They aren't. I mean, look at the, if you Google it and have a look, at their pictures. They're not all there. And they will face the full force, I'm sure, in America. They don't muck around. But considering we have an obesity problem here in New Zealand, I wonder if we should start thinking a little bit more along the lines of possibly not criminal prosecutions, but medical neglect. All right, team, we've got to grab the break. We are back shortly on The Platform.
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17: Oliver, that speech will stand the test of time, my friend. 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
17: 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Oliver Joel from New Plymouth Boys High School, and that story seriously on every level warms my heart, and I'm very proud of the team here at The Platform for the role we have played in it.
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1: In this update, David Seymour claims the Auditor General has credibility issues after releasing a scathing report into the Healthy School Lunches program. Only half of last year's lunches complied with the Ministry of Education's nutrition standards. The Auditor General also criticised safety issues, contingency planning and rollout. Associate Education Minister Seymour says that breezes over hundreds of millions of dollars being saved.
2: The Auditor General's there to make sure that we carefully use taxpayer money. You get the feeling from this report that he would be happy if I just kept on spending an extra $360 million.
1: A report suggests secondary school principals are increasingly worried about their growing workload. The Council for Educational Research survey finds 86% of leaders believe too much is asked of schools. Almost the same number say keeping up with the pace and volume of change is a significant issue. Secondary Principals Council Chair Steve McCracken says it's alongside schools becoming ever more complex.
3: Things such as extreme weather events or growing needs of young people or growing needs of community fall and rely heavily upon principals and principal workloads.
1: The Commerce and Consumer Affairs Minister says the government realised it needed to act on the dangers of corded blinds. Corded blinds sold in the country will soon have to meet new compulsory safety standards. Since 2008, 8 children have died after becoming entangled in cords, and 3 coroners have recommended mandatory rules. Cameron Brewer says their deaths are tragedies and families deserve to know the products they buy for homes are safe.
4: We're giving retailers, importers, suppliers 12 months to make sure that their products that they're selling are compliant.
1: Donations to the Mountain to Sea Conservation Trust means it can pay for 2 new school programs. Government funding has been halved, threatening its ability to deliver. But more than $12,000 has been raised, benefiting more than 100 students in South Auckland and Northland. That's news.
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0: Leah Parnapper on the platform.
1: Good afternoon. Good afternoon. Welcome in. On the 30th of June, goodness me, we are roaring through the year, aren't we? Good to have you company here on the platform. Leah Parnapper with you, producer Kelly here as well. Very quickly to my story about that terrible story out of Michigan in the States with this wee child, 7 years old. Oh, is it? Well, he's young, seven, was 115 kgs, died of morbid obesity. Parents have been charged. Leah, we can't even change parents who assault and murder their babies. I guess a health check and appropriate sentencing is what we can aspire to. How sad is it to even say that? Exactly, Brenda. All right. On a happier note, from Jetstar reshuffling its routes and airports facing greater scrutiny to Christchurch celebrating 75 years of international flights and NASA's Son of Concorde taking to the skies, there is plenty to discuss with my next guest. Aviation commentator Irene King joins us. Irene, good afternoon.
2: Hi, long time no see.
1: Long time no see. And might I add, very lovely to see you as well, because we're normally on the jelly bone. So it's lovely to see your smiley face. So we've got a lot to get through, my friend. Let's first start at what the Commerce Commission wants. Tougher scrutiny of major spending by Auckland, Wellington and Christchurch airports. They argue passengers ultimately pay for expensive infrastructure projects through higher airfares. It wants airports to provide more detailed information on projects, the large ones, before investment decisions are made. I mean, you know, they're saying passengers pay, we pay for them, for these billion-dollar airport projects through their airfares. I mean, that's a fair assessment, yeah?
2: Yeah, absolutely. You know, it literally is a food chain. What they build, we pay for. I think the question is, will scrutiny actually do it? Look, we've had a regime based on scrutinising airport charges for at least 30 years. It hasn't actually achieved a lot, but we do have some really great terminals. And, you know, that's sort of the trade-off that you make. You know, do the passengers want cheaper airfares or better terminals? I suspect the passengers want both.
1: The airports, though, say they're already heavily regulated. They argue the real issue affecting travellers is a lack of investment in airline fleets, not airport infrastructure. Do they have a point?
2: Oh, yes. You know, look, this is the interminable debate of who's responsible for what. And it's been going round and round and round. They just snipe at each other as opposed to sort of trying to sort out what is the fundamental problem here. The fundamental problem is that customers don't want to overpay.
1: Yeah.
2: And what that means in our minds is quite interesting as well. But customers like nice things but cheap. Unfortunately, you know, infrastructure projects are expensive, but you can take sort of varying time frames for payback. And so if you say, look, we want to be payback within 5 years, then that's one thing. But if you say this is an infrastructure project and we're going to continuously redevelop this terminal for the next 50 or 60 or 70 years, then how you price your product can be quite interesting. I think the problem is that no one really understands what the answer is here. And so the Commerce Commission intervenes when they perceive a monopoly and monopoly pricing, which is what they're doing. But actually, they will never get to the bottom of the problem either. The most robust solution is to let the airlines, who have the customers, build their own terminals.
1: Right.
2: Or lease the terminal to the airline for a long period of time, say a 20-year horizon, like many infrastructure developments do. But of course, the airport companies, they have shareholders, and the shareholders want to maximise their value. And of course, maximising the value means control of the asset.
1: Yeah, right. It's interesting you said, from a traveller's perspective, what do we care more about? Is it like cheaper fares, airports spending too much on the terminals, not having enough aircraft available. You know, all of that affects your travel. At the end of the day, though, I just want cheaper fares, Irene.
2: Yeah, I think most people just want to get from A to B on time. Yeah. And they don't really, you know, you might comment about a terminal. I've been through a lot recently. But when, you know, it's just a means to an end. It's just a conduit. And if it was a tunnel that got you onto your aircraft really quickly and got you away and speedily on time and you saved $50 or $80 or $100, you'd be pretty happy about that.
1: Exactly. Yeah.
2: The problem is, you know, that what is achievable in today's environment? I think the only long-term sustainable solution here is to let the airlines either build their own terminals or the airport companies lease. But again, you know, that involves property rights and it all gets very complicated, but I say at Auckland, all of our major airports, maybe not Wellington so much, the airlines could actually build their own terminals.
1: Yeah. Look, and I've got to be honest, Irene, I don't have great faith in the ComCom because they wade into all sorts and nothing really happens. Look at petrol prices, you know, look at the grocery sector, you know, they go, I want transparency. And nothing happens.
2: They're the most ineffective dog on the block. You know, they've got no teeth.
1: As my dear departed mum used to say, ashtray on a motorbike, Irene.
2: Precisely.
1: All right, let's move on then. After a seven-year break, Jetstar's making changes to its Trans-Tasman network. They're bringing back direct Christchurch to Sydney flights from late October, and they're adding more flights between Auckland and Melbourne. But at the same time, they're also dropping Auckland to the Sunshine Coast and Christchurch to Cairns services. So, Irene, Jetstar, giveth and taketh away. Is that after quite a long hiatus? What does this tell us? There's demand in some areas, but they've dropped the others.
2: No. This tells you that the mothership Qantas is repositioning itself to maximise its returns. That's what it's all about. And you'll see that Qantas has gone Auckland, Gold Coast.
1: Oh yes.
2: And so, why would you put on your low cost alternative and trash what value you can get out of what is tourist market. It's a very sensitive tourist market. So you shift your asset to a route which is underserved and clearly Christchurch Sydney has been identified as a route that can sustain the lower cost Jetstar. Will actually add some more value to Qantas,
1: Okay, I see what they've done. So competition across the Tassie has been a hot topic. So these changes, and you mentioned the mothership, they're becoming more selective and strategic, right, rather than trying to serve every route.
2: Oh, absolutely. And that's, you know, the internet is their friend and they can see what customers' preferences are and, you know, they do track them. And they can see, you know, how they can maximise their value.
1: Yeah.
2: It gives us some choice and we are happy with choice.
1: Yes. All right, let's talk cracks, Irene. Airbus is carrying out inspections on 16 A380 Super Jumbos after cracks were found in a key structural component inside the wing during routine maintenance. Five Emirates aircraft will be inspected immediately, another 11, including one operated by Qantas, speaking of which, to follow. Now, the cracks were found in a beam that helps carry the wing's load during flight. Airbus and European aviation regulators stress the inspections are precautionary and that any repairs to be determined after the checks. These are not words travellers want to hear, Irene, in the same sentence. Cracks and aircraft.
2: Yeah. I think that we need to focus on the precautionary bit.
1: Okay.
2: You know, I mean, this sort of checking is not unusual. You know, the Airbuses and older aircraft. These aircraft, you know, we've got a scenario where some of them have been parked up for, during COVID, they were parked up.
1: Right.
2: And so, you know, they've come back into service. And I don't think any of us have quite understood, you know, what a lengthy rest for an aircraft can do to, you know, to the engines and to the structures.
1: Right.
2: So we have, you know, a particular problems been identified. And I mean, that speaks to the rigors of the tests that are going on in the checks. So they have identified a problem in the wing and they're now, you know, assessing it and evaluating it. The process that they use are very standard sort of processes when they identify these problems, because you just simply do not know, you know, what the magnitude.
1: Yeah.
2: Is it a problem?
1: Yes.
2: They think it could be. So let's do some investigation. If it is, then you'll see a whole lot of remedial actions start to take place. Yeah.
1: Will they be doing this too? Because
2: standard process.
1: Okay, because the A380s experienced wing-related issues before, didn't they, leading to a fleet-wide inspection in 2012.
2: Yep.
1: So is there a deeper issue here with this particular aircraft in reality, or do you think it's just operating large aircraft, things happen, and it's part of routine maintenance?
2: Look, precisely. You know, it's not routine in the sense that you don't expect to see cracks in aircraft. It's basic. You know, so it's heightened the interest, okay?
1: Yeah.
2: So it's meant that engineers are saying, maybe not. Let's really investigate. But you know, this is pretty typical for aircraft as they age. You know, they are metals. You know, there's a lot of metals still in aircraft, even though they're largely, you know, a lot of them are largely plastic. There's still a lot of metal air. The stresses that go on these airframes are phenomenal.
1: Yeah.
2: And, you know, you get this sort of problem. But, you know, they get on top of it and they remediate it. What you don't want to see, of course, is, you know, as we had with, I think it was Hawaiian, where, you know, that section of the aircraft actually separated, you know, when it gets to that point, this is really serious stuff, because it's threatening the reliability or the structural integrity of the aircraft, and that's when you start to get really anxious.
1: Yes.

0: So, you know, it makes a material difference.
1: Yeah.
0: But, you know, you've got to say that in airlines and aviation generally, we are not short on investing in these sorts of issues. Like, you don't sit there and ponder whether you do it or you don't do it. You do it because the consequence of not doing it is just horrific, or potentially horrific. And so, yeah, you know, you just get trained into that way of thinking when your engineers come to you with a particular, you know, if you're sitting in an airline management role.
1: Yeah.
0: It's not unusual for aircraft to have structural issues. And the issue is, of course, how robustly the engineers respond and what the fix is. If it becomes sort of like a creeping problem and creeps out through the A380 fleet, then yes, I'd say that global aviation has got a problem, because these aircraft, you know, despite their age, they shift a lot of people, you know, and they have been known to put 600 on one aircraft. So, you know, they are integral to the global fleet.
1: Yeah,
0: but
1: absolutely.
0: Then again, you don't compromise on engineering.
1: No.
0: You just go.
1: Back home here, Christchurch Airport is celebrating 75 years of scheduled international flights. They marked the anniversary of the first commercial service to Melbourne in 1951. This was yesterday, so the 29th of June 1951. Back then, get this, listeners, the journey took 6.5 hours on a four-engine prop carrying about 40 passengers. Today, the same route flown by Air New Zealand, Airbus, their A320neo, takes less than 4 hours, and they use around 25% less fuel per passenger. So, I mean, it's kudos to them. Fantastic, Irene. But it's hard to believe Christchurch has now, you know, had scheduled international flights for 75 years. I mean, just how significant was that first flight to Melbourne back in 1951?
0: Well, you know, the South Island is definitely the tourism gateway. I imagine back then they were thinking this is about Kiwis escaping New Zealand. But in fact, the whole Christchurch Airport is, you know, they're a great company to work with. I have to say that they have got a really superb special culture, and they invest a lot of time, effort and energy, and they've consistently done this for a long time, in growing the international inbound tourism market. Yeah. And, you know, that's created a lot of jobs and a lot of economic wealth for the South Island. And we should never underestimate the power of an airport like, you know, it's strategically positioned perfectly, as is Queenstown. But, you know, we should never underestimate the power of some of these infrastructure developments and the ability to just radiate wealth out through the economy. And Christchurch, you know, they have been extraordinary in doing this. Yes, the terminal is now, you know, it's a really, really presentable terminal.
1: I love Christchurch Airport.
0: And it works well. It flows well. And,
1: looks good.
0: It does look good.
1: Easy to get around.
0: Got a hotel now on site. And, you know, they have positioned this business extraordinarily well. The challenge, of course, is what is the next 75 years going to look like?
1: Yeah, well, yes. I mean,
0: hopefully, you know, if we could get to the point where I'd be with this, just beam me up and put me down somewhere else rather than sitting on an aircraft.
1: That's advanced.
0: I'd be really happy with that, you know. So what's the future going to look like for some of these, you know, big infrastructure assets? They will always be pivotal in driving international inbound tourism to New Zealand and connectivity throughout the South Island and between the two islands.
1: It's really interesting that you said that the airport has really, Christchurch Airport's really cemented itself as the South Island's international gateway, because they've also recently announced new international services. Is it to Perth, Singapore and

0: Tokyo, yes. I do believe.
1: Yeah. And I mean, that's just reflective of the robust development of international inbound tourism, because you would think a population the size of Christchurch could not really support, you know, that level of international connectivity. But they can, because it's all about bringing people who want to experience the very special South Island, you know, because it is very unique.
0: I love it. I do. And that's interesting, because you said, you know, interesting what will happen in the next 75 years, not just for Christchurch, but for all of our airports.
1: Yeah.
0: And that leads me very nicely, Irene, to maybe we'll be all flying supersonic. Now, I love this story. NASA has successfully tested its experimental, they called it its X-59, but it's nicknamed the Son of Concorde. They've broken the sound barrier without creating that ear-splitting sonic boom that saw Concorde banned from flying supersonic over land. Instead, the aircraft produces a much quieter sonic thump, they call it, raising hopes that supersonic passenger travel could one day make a comeback. Irene, this has got to be exciting to aviation lovers.
1: It is. You know, when Concorde was grounded, I don't think anyone appreciated how extraordinary that aircraft was in terms of its technology.
0: Yeah.
1: You know, it's taken us 25 years to be able to even start to replicate some of those technologies. And yes, absolutely, the sonic boom associated with Concorde, it's unacceptable in today's environment.
0: Yes.
1: And so you've got two challenges, going faster and being quieter. And you know, it's taken some, you know, NASA has the expertise and the extraordinary engineers to be able to develop, you know, the cutting edge of technology. It's not the traditional airplane companies that we know, but you know, that these require precision scientific solutions to specific engineering and technical problems. And it's amazing to think that we have, thank goodness we have a NASA, because we would never have, don't think any commercial airplane company could actually invest in some of these experimental technologies that are going to drive the next level of fast airplane travel. And boy, oh boy, we like fast airplane travel. You know, we've been holding out for it for 25 years. We're itching to go. But again, you know, if we get it, it's going to change the dynamics of travel extraordinary. And you just think of this project Sunrise that Qantas has been running, where, you know, we'll be able to go from Sydney to London.
0: Yes.
1: You know, that's extraordinary in its own right. But if we get a solution that will go three times faster, for us, I think it will be the next exciting dimension in international travel.
0: What plane are they using for Sunrise to go from Sydney to London?
1: I think it's a 787-10 from memory. You know, it's a Dreamliner, but it's
0: Dreamliner.
1: I mean, a Dreamliner tricked up significantly.
0: tricked out Dreamliner.
1: I
0: actually saw an ad for it today. It popped up because I was typing about airlines and Qantas, and of course the algorithms go, oh, you should see this then. And then it showed me the Qantas Sydney to London, but the business class where you get you've got your own bed. Oh my God, it's just gorgeous. You're in your own little cabin.
1: Yes.
0: I showed my husband, and he went, because it was a video, about 3-minute video, and they showed all the bits and bobs. It's just gorgeous. He said, that you wouldn't get much change out of 40,000 return, I reckon. I said, geez, well, that, you right?
1: Yes, I mean, this is sort of going to generate a whole new level of excitement in travel, but it's going to, you know, for any Kiwi wanting to go on it, it's going to cost an astronomical amount, because it's really targeted at the premium traveller, ex Australia, and unfortunately, both of those countries are much wealthier than most of us, and you know that's the market that they're after. But what an exciting concept, you know!
0: Isn't it? It's
1: fantastic to see some of these developments coming to fruition.
0: If we can just go back to the Concorde, or NASA's son of Concorde, if the technology proves successful now that they reckon they've quietened the sonic boom, it's more of a thump. A newer generation of quieter, faster airlines could be carrying passengers, they say, by around 2040. Now, you said the Concorde was an engineering marvel, and you said there were two things that they have to conquer. They've got to conquer, better speed, fast speed, obviously, sonic speed, but also the boom. But the third one, Irene, I think, will be fuel, because the Concorde guzzled fuel. And we hear, hear so much these days that airlines are trying to cut emissions and they want to use less fuel. So how can supersonic travel ever fit into that world? Or are these two ideas fundamentally at odds?
1: It's a technology solution. So this is an engine solution that they have to come up with. It's not an airframe. It's an engine solution. And that will go part and parcel. The biggest issue is going to be taking the experimental technology into a commercial environment, and all of the certification processes around that. So you're going to have new engines, and you're going to have a new aircraft, a new airframe. Yeah. And generally, I can say that certification of both those components in the past takes anything up to 25 years. So then you've got the commercialization challenge.
0: Glacial. It's glacial. It's ridiculous.
1: But unfortunately, it is. But,
0: they've got to be safe.
1: We all remember the concept of the balloon and how we all thought hydrogen was the solution. And then these terrible accidents. So, it's glacial because we want to be safe.
0: So,
1: and yes, they will have different ways of doing things, but it takes a long time.
0: So, Irene, to be clear then, you actually don't think fuel efficiency is going to be a hurdle for the next generation of supersonic aircraft?
1: Well, I don't think they're going to be using the sort of fuels that you and I think about into the aircraft today. There will be some very different fuel solutions. So that brings up another issue of certification and what fuels are you supporting at your airport? So there's 5 or 6 key things that they have to solve before they even get this thing into production. And as I said, production's a problem in its own right, because it's hard to commercialise things.
0: Yeah. Didn't the likes of Richard Branson, 20-odd years ago, wasn't he flirting with the idea of this, and a few other billionaires around the world? They've all gone cold.
1: Yeah, because it's a scientific solution that you need. You need the best scientific brains in the world. And remember, these guys are flying flying rockets to the moon and outer space. So, you've got to use a lot of the innovations that NASA will be applying in that environment to developing this sort of technology. And quite frankly, maybe Elon Musk has got enough deep pockets, but I think Richard Branson would look relatively poor in the scheme of things, and a lot of money goes into technology that quite often goes nowhere,
0: So If Irene King, someone offered you a seat on the new Son of Concorde, should it be, up there and ready to go, where would you fly to?
1: Me, personally, I would love to go to probably, probably something that's achievable today somewhere in Brazil or, you know. Unfortunately, it's achievable today by technology. All you're doing is going faster. It's hard to imagine, isn't it?
0: Isn't it?
1: Would you like to go to Fiji in less than 45 minutes?
0: Oh, gosh, could you imagine? Yes. Oh, God, yes. Yeah. Fiji in 45 minutes? Be there every weekend. Oh, yeah, if I was rich. you know, when the Concorde was going, you know, rich businessmen, it was quite common for the elite to go and have business lunches, leave London and go to New York and back again, like in the day.
1: Yes.
0: And have a business lunch. Isn't that amazing? Yeah.
1: I know, it changes your whole concept of Doesn't it? Might like to go for a weekend for dinner,
0: in the future, that we could do that again.
1: Yeah,
0: you and I won't see it, Irene. But anyway, finally, we talked about the Sunrise Project. This is Qantas. That's the Sydney to London. A couple of people have texted in saying they use, and you can confirm this, Airbus A350. Is it 1000? And someone else said the Airbus A350 XLR. Are they the same aircraft?
1: No, I don't think so. No, I'm not a techo geek myself. You know, I don't watch aircraft. Sometimes I have a difficulty even identifying them. But I thought it was going to be a Dreamliner. But I have to say, it's more the excitement of the concept than the aircraft that interests me. Yeah.
0: Yes. Always exciting to have a chat, Irene. Lovely to catch up with you, by the way. It's been a while. That is Irene King, aviation expert. Few topics there that we've covered off. I've got to say, though, I am excited about the thought of supersonic aircrafts. I won't be around by time, if they ever become commercial, sadly, as Irene pointed out. You know, NASA may have solved or thinks that they've solved the sonic boom, which would, because of the loud crack when they went supersonic, Concorde wasn't allowed to fly over land. So they were limited really to where they used to fly to. But if they think they've got that under control, she's saying could still be another 25 years. They were saying it could be 2040. What are we now? 2026? Yeah, 36, 10, 14 years. Still quite some time. But of course the original was the mighty Concorde. What a engineering feat that was. What a beauty. It entered commercial service in 1976 and was operated by British Airways and Air France. It could fly at more than twice the speed of sound, around Mach 2.04, or about 2,180 kilometres per hour. How I reverse from my driveway. It can fly from London to New York in under 3.5 hours, roughly half the time of today's flights. It cruised at around 60,000 feet, so nearly twice the altitude of most commercial airlines. But it only carried about 100 passengers. It was because of its shape, you know, like a pencil. It was very small inside. So it wasn't luxurious as you get on the big planes now at all. But it made it very exclusive, you see. It was one of the most expensive airline tickets in the world. A return trip between London and New York would cost the equivalent of about 30,000 New Zealand dollars, depending on the exchange rates and when you travelled, of course. The biggest drawback was the sonic boom, which I said meant generally not flying, allowed to fly faster than sound over land, limiting mainly it to transoceanic routes. The Experience was famous for its luxury, besides being narrow. Champagne for all, fine dining, celebrity passengers up the yin-yang. Regular travellers included the who's who of business, movie, music world, Elizabeth Taylor, Mick Jagger, Elton John, Tom Cruise, Arnold Schwarzenegger, Madonna and Bono. The list goes on and on. One of the most famous Concorde stories involved Phil Collins. You guys will remember this. We remember this certain age that we are. July 13th, 1985, Phil Collins performed at Live Aid, right, in London. And then he boarded the Concorde, crossed the Atlantic in just over 3 hours, and he performed again in Philadelphia the same day. I remember I watched it. In 2000, an Air France flight 4590 crashed shortly after takeoff from Paris, killing all on board 113, and the fleet was grounded while safety improvements were made. I was in Paris when this happened. I'm not like trying to be a, you know, name drop, a mic drop, but I was in Paris in 2000 on the day the Concorde crashed. Wasn't anywhere near the airport. I'm just saying I was there. There was a little bit more to this, but I've got papers everywhere, so what was I going to say? It did come back for a while. Concorde returned to service in 2001. But it was retired 2 years later because of the high operating costs. And the ageing aircraft and a drop in demand following the crash and the post-9/11 downturn in air travel. So that was that. The Concorde was done. Very sad. My husband's uncle, Uncle Mike, may you rest in peace, Uncle Mike was quite a wealthy chap, and he flew the Concorde quite a few times. And I said, well, I'll be. I don't know why that's even a great story, because he's a member of my husband's family who you guys don't know. But there you go. Leah, as a kid in the 70s, I was living my best out of Africa life on a farm that bordered Rhodesia and Mozambique. I was out in the garden playing with my pet monkey. Not kidding. And the Concorde flew right over us. It was truly an out-of-body experience. Wow, B. You had a pet monkey. That to me is more exciting. Oh, wow. So for you to see it, they obviously were quite low because you were on the... Yeah, that's amazing. What kind of monkey was it? Just out of interest, I know. I know you're texting about the Concorde that flew right over you guys. But you're out in the garden playing with the pet monkey. Oh, that is so amazing. Don't dismiss Kiwis leading the way, Peter Beck. Bring back the Concorde, says Jesse. Dreamliner certainly isn't used on this route. Doesn't have large enough fuel tanks. All right, cool. Good to know. This is why I like, you know, you guys out there, there are aviation enthusiasts listening. You know, people that drive to the airport and just kind of park up to watch the planes land and then take off and kind of fly. You know, you'll be sitting outside, you know, kind of away from the airport. But where you position yourself, the planes come over you. I've never quite got that. I've had friends that do that. I remember in particular, he used to go out there in the weekends, his weekends, till he got to be a, you know, father, and his wife was like, you're not going to the airport to watch planes land, buddy. You're helping me with the kids. But he used to go out as a single man and watch the planes land and take off at Auckland Airport. And I always thought, you know, I didn't poo-poo his prattle-prattle, but I just went, why do you? Because, Leah, I just love it. I love planes. I love the look of them. I love watching them take off. I love watching them take off because I always think, how the hell do they do that? How? I mean, I know, I don't know, but the dynamics and all that stuff, but you always think, look at the size of these things. I went on my first A380, was it last year? Did we go back last year or the year before? Year before. Or in 2026. It was 2024. I went back to Europe. Didn't go last year, did I? No. And I went on my first A380. My husband's been on them tons of times. And we were crammed in, though, you know, with the great unwashed, because we too were the great unwashed. And I can't say it was a great experience. It was just more people smelling, sweating, not sleeping, getting angry, farting into our seats. You know, I wanted to be upstairs. I went to the toilets at the front. I don't think I was supposed to be there, but try and stop me after 16 hours on a plane. And there was the stairway. They had the thing across it down the bottom, you know. A rope. I wanted to so badly go up those stairs because that's where the clean people were. Leah, I think your mate was definitely on the spectrum. Train watchers and boat watchers all fall into the same flavour of that sort of ism. Yeah, I suppose. Yeah. I didn't, like I said, I just said to him, well, you're not alone. I know people that do love to watch planes take off, is what it is. Yes. Leah, it is difficult to be enthusiastic about millionaires getting an even nicer ride through life. I need a lotto ticket win. I know, but hey, look, just keep the faith. Maybe one day you'll be at the pointy end of the plane as well. Well, Leah, those I had two monkeys, says Brenda. She's come back. Billy and Belinda. So Brenda had two monkeys, Billy and Belinda. They were vervet. Am I saying that right? Vervet monkeys. Often because their mums were culled by Rhodesian military. The monkey tribes kept setting off landmines on the border. It was so sad. But they were the best pets ever. Oh, man. Humans suck, B. Vervet monkeys. Vervet monkeys. All right. We're going to take the break. Maybe, just because we've got a not too long left. We had a chat about Christchurch Airport, which is celebrating yesterday. It was 75 years since their first international flight. They headed off to Melbourne in a four-engine prop aircraft. No way, thank you for that one. Took about 40 passengers, took 6.5 hours in 1951. But in that time, 75 years, and Irene pointed it out, Christchurch Airport has really cemented itself as the South Island's international gateway. They've got more international hubs coming on board. I thought it would just be, you can text in if you want to. You don't have to call me.
2: I don't know. That's happened to you.
0: I love Christchurch Airport. Where is the best airport? Where is the best airport in New Zealand? And we can, like, is it fair to put a domestic up against an international? Probably not. I think Auckland domestic is meh. It's meh. I haven't been to international for over a year, and it is, it's big. It's pretty flash, I think. I don't mind Auckland International. Christchurch, I think, though, is my favourite. Wellington, I think Wellington's a little meh as well, I've got to say it. Wellington could lift its game a bit, but you know what? It works. So I think Christchurch might be winning. Yeah, Brenda, Christchurch. So, God, well, you see, B, you and I, we're starting to get so one-eyed with the South Island, aren't we? South Island's where it's at. So, of course, we're going to say, no, seriously, I've flown into Christchurch Airport quite a lot now. The only negative, if it's a negative, I can say is it's hard to find a lounge, which I'm no longer a member of because I'm not paying the exorbitant amounts for Koru. So I'm no longer a Koru member. But when I was a Koru member, I always struggled to find a lounge. Leah, the universal male experience is this. Doesn't matter what kind of work you were doing at your job or house, we always stop to look at a helicopter flying past. I love it. Is that a bloke thing? Helicopters get you going. Yeah, we've got the police helicopter most days flying over. Because I'm close to the city and I must live in the hood. And we always go out and have a, well, from outside, I always look up and I think, if I wave, would they see me? Are they thermo watching me? So I just stare up there and then get in the spa. All right, better take the break. 0800 debate. I'm looking for the best airport. The best airport in New Zealand, Christchurch. We think Christchurch at this stage has had the most votes too. We are back shortly on the platform.
3: 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Ever since that shield defence of 06.
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5: The Right Honourable Winston Peters, leader of New Zealand First, invites you and your family to his public meeting in Warkworth on Sunday, the 5th of July. 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
2: The union is really just like a branch of the Labour Party. I mean, how did you get this job? You fail as a candidate somewhere and suddenly you're the head of the PSA flirt. And you're really unions, Labour Party, togs, undies.
3: I'll first of all tell you that it's not surprising that the union movement and the Labour Party have people who are active in both. That shouldn't
2: Some
3: be a surprise to anyone.
2: At the hip.
3: Absolutely. But the PSA is a non-partisan union and I've worked there for over 20 years.
2: PSA is a non-partisan union. Okay. How many National Party candidates work or have held office in the PSA?
3: None.
2: None
3: that None. I can recall, but...
2: None, but it's non-partisan, right, Blair?
0: Plunkett Unchained on the platform. Leah Parnipper on the platform.
4: Leah, I flew into Wellington Airport in the 1970s and the terminal was just a crappy warehouse building. That's from Peter. Really? So she's leaps and bounds. Well, no surprising, in the 70s. I flew into, for those that have gone to Fiji kind of, you know, over the years, we started going in the 2000s, like 2000 and I think the first time we went was about 2005. But yeah, it was. And into Nandi, into good old Nadi. And when we got there, I mean, it's a nice terminal now, you know, for a small... you know, Pacific Island airport. When we flew in, there was literally, they were building it. Well, they weren't building it. They were trying to do it up. And you walked off the plane because there's no air bridges, of course, and then there wasn't. And then you went in and there was builders everywhere. There was wires coming from ceilings. It was raining. There was water leaking into like, my husband said, my God, look, there's water and there's lights on up there. It was just, he said, this is like, we're going to get electrocuted. It was so third world. Bless them. Voila. And that was, I just remember, that reminded me, Peter, when you said that, you know, Wellington Airport was real crappy in the 70s. Yeah, of course. Guys, says Leah, Picton International Airport is the best, especially when you fly over the Sounds and you do a U-turn seconds before you land. Oh, I haven't been to Picton. I haven't flown in there. Is it because the site is so, you know, it's such a glorious view? Or is it that fantastic U-turn that you do? G'day, Tom.
5: G'day, Leah. How you going?
4: G'day, mate. I'm good.
5: Good. Another interesting show as always.
4: Oh, look, I try, mate. I try.
5: You guys.
4: My mum said I'm very trying. Very. I do. We do cover some ground, you know.
5: A lot.
4: Keeps you on your toes.
5: Oh, does it ever. Hey, just regarding motorbike levies and new vehicle regulations, if I could,
4: yeah,
5: please.
4: Sure.
5: Just going on my personal observations, I'm seeing local and central government and government departments just basically having free rein on digging deeper and deeper and deeper into everyone's pockets. And I think that the guy you interviewed about the motorbike ACC levies has got a fair point. If ACC wants to dig deeper into your pockets, whether you're a motorcyclist or not, they should prove beyond reproach why they're doing it and have all the statistics and all the information readily available. Otherwise, they're just doing a cash grab as far as I'm concerned. To me, it's actually a form of theft. And you see it in councils as well. You look at how your rates go up and what are you really getting for your rates. It's just like digging deeper and deeper into your pockets and they don't have to justify it and there's no accountability. So I think he's got a fair point there. And people, you know, God, I'd love to own multiple motorbikes too. People will have a Harley for going for a big open road cruise. They'll have they might have an adventure bike for going through the Mackenzie country where they can't take their Harley, or they might have a street rocket where they want to ride to a circuit track day and thrash around a track and then ride it back home again.
4: Yeah.
5: So I get why, you know, there's no point in having all three of your bikes, if you're so fortunate, to be registered all year round. I mean, that's just absurd when you're not using them all the time. So I think there's some fair questions to be raised of ACC not coming up with all the data. And also, like you said, people who do off-road motorcycling and have accidents. And you know, they don't pay for anything. I've been on trail rides in the past where they'd have fundraiser trail rides, and just about every time someone would go and be a bloody superhero and go and brain themselves or go and break a leg or whatever, break an arm, and the next thing they'll be helicoptered off. And unfortunately, there's even been the odd fatality where someone's taken their kids on the back of a quad bike. This has happened years ago now. Things are clamped down a lot now. Yeah. And kids have been killed on the back of the quad bike because the guy on the riding the quad bike has just gone out of his skill level and completely forgotten about it, the fact that he's got a couple of vulnerable kids on board, and they go barreling across a paddock about 60, 70 kilometres an hour, and one falls off and, you know, tumble rolls into a rock or whatever. Mm. So, and who's paying for that? ACC. What is it? It's a motorbike injury. So I totally support what that guy was saying. But the other subject with regards to modern vehicle regulations, something that gets my goat is these so-called safety features. I absolutely hate with a passion lane departure and collision avoidance because yeah. they're really good at recognising the wrong things or not recognising the things that they should be recognising. And, you know, the only time I get to drive a modern vehicle is if I'm driving a work ute or driving a truck and they've got these things in it. And what really annoys the hell out of me is if I'm getting a little bit close to one of the white lines or whatever, for whatever reason, I have this bloody alarm going off. And that is actually a distraction. You know, what happened to people who just concentrate on their job of driving and taking it upon themselves to drive properly? What happens when these so-called safety features fail and you're reliant on them, you become dependent on them, and then they don't work, and then you have a crash? What then? Yeah. So what's the end game? And as for emissions, all internal combustion engines have to be able to breathe freely to be able to run efficiently. Now they're getting choked up with catalytic converters and diesel engines, and Sean knows about this himself through his personal experience with his Range Rover, having diesel particulate filters which clog up with soot. So that big engine now can't breathe freely, so it's using more fuel, it's running rich, and it's shortening its lifespan. So you're better off actually having an older engine that puts out a few more emissions but doesn't have to get pulled in for some highly expensive service to get its emission system cleared or replaced at great expense. Now, over in America, they're having big problems with diesel vehicles disabling themselves and having to go into, some of them actually go into what they call an afterburner mode, where they have to sit on the side of the road at high RPM, clearing the soot out of their mufflers. Yes. And when they're doing that, they're burning fuel. Now, I thought the idea of burning fuel was motive power, not for for running a bit cleaner for a while. So when you've got an engine that is going to use, say, for a car, let's say 10 litres over 100 k's, you're no better off driving a car that's going to use 12 litres over 100 k's, and those extra 2 litres are used in clearing its emission system. And that's especially what's happening with diesel vehicles, light and heavy.
4: Okay.
5: And they're actually having to reevaluate this whole emissions nonsense over in the States because it's actually more costly and it's producing more emissions having these diesel vehicles with these extremely stringent systems on them breaking down all the time. So they've got to get another vehicle that has to run several hundreds of miles to come and rescue the one that's broken down because of the stupid bloody emissions system. And this is where common sense needs to be applied.
4: You know, all right. Hey, Tom, so sorry, my love. I hate to do this to you all the time. Right. I feel like I'm always cutting you off, but I am because, God, you can talk. and you always ring just
5: the wrong time.
4: You always call at the wrong time, just before the news.
5: I can't help it. It's
4: Are you in
5: my
4: a break?
5: Work and where I'm at. I am in a break, and finally I get to talk to you, and it's like, shoot,
4: he's
5: I've
4: got three.
5: Got one
4: yeah.
5: or 2 minutes to
4: go. All right, mate. We'll work on that. Good on you, Tom. I do appreciate it. Don't get me wrong. Hey, very quickly, Leah. There was one here before I go, Leah. I flew into Wellington. I did that one. My grandfather worked as a mechanic for Teal Airways on the seaplanes that used to land on the Waitemata base at Mechanics Bay at Auckland Waterfront. Now, that's how it got its name, because of mechanics workshops. I learn something new every day. I love it. And finally, Leah, oh, my Lord, Whanganui Airport is absolutely phenomenal, I must say. Whanganui International Airport is absolutely phenomenal. Is it international airport? Hey, guys, thank you for today. Thank you for your text, your calls. We do cover a lot, and we'll do it again tomorrow. Look after yourselves, and we will be back soon on the platform.
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8: 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Shane's Timaru meeting is on Saturday 4th of July, 2 p.m. at the West End Hall in West End. His Oamaru meeting is on Sunday 5th of July, 2 p.m. at St. Kevin's Auditorium, Oamaru. 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
10: There's a new rideshare firm in New Zealand called Didi, and it's owned in China. And New Zealand parliamentarians are not allowed to use Didi or have the Didi app on their phone, and staff at Parliament are not allowed to have the Didi app because it is believed the Didi app could be used to spy on them. Have you seen Didi? I've seen just started seeing them
11: around
10: town.
11: Yeah, I've used it.
10: Have you used it? Is it better than...
11: It's significantly cheaper than an Uber.
10: Wow.
11: It's like half the price of an Uber.
10: But you're being spied on by the Chinese.
11: Oh, well. Do they need to know that?
9: News on the platform.
12: In this update, David Seymour claims the Auditor General has credibility issues after releasing a scathing report into the Healthy School Lunches program. Only half of last year's lunches complied with the Ministry of Education's nutrition standards. The Auditor General also criticised safety issues, contingency planning and rollout. Associate Education Minister Seymour says that breezes over hundreds of millions of dollars being saved.
13: The Auditor General's there to make sure that we carefully use taxpayer money. You get the feeling from this report that he would be happy if I just kept on spending an extra $360 million.
12: A report suggests secondary school principals are increasingly worried about their growing workload. The Council for Educational Research survey finds 86% of leaders believe too much is asked of schools. Almost the same number say keeping up with the pace and volume of change is a significant issue. Secondary Principals Council Chair Steve McCracken says it's alongside schools becoming ever more complex.
14: Things such as extreme weather events or growing needs of young people or growing needs of community fall and rely heavily upon principals and principal workloads.
12: The Commerce and Consumer Affairs Minister says the government realised it needed to act on the dangers of corded blinds. Corded blinds sold in the country will soon have to meet new compulsory safety standards. Since 2008, 8 children have died after becoming entangled in cords, and 3 coroners have recommended mandatory rules. Cameron Brewer says their deaths are tragedies and families deserve to know the products they buy for homes are safe.
15: We're giving retailers, importers, suppliers 12 months to make sure that their products that they're selling are compliant.
12: Donations to the Mountain to Sea Conservation Trust means it can pay for 2 new school programs. Government funding has been halved, threatening its ability to deliver. But more than $12,000 has been raised, benefiting more than 100 students in South Auckland and Northland. That's news.
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Good morning, New Zealand. And can I just say, for those of you who love sport and for those of you who are cricket tragic like me, what a morning. I'm not as excited as I was yesterday because today was a bit of a procession. Well, there was a little bit of resistance. But New Zealand has overnight just won it's made history. It's the first time that anybody's beaten England and England in a three-test series when they've lost the first test. Now, I know that sounds quite a bit of, you know, statistical drama to carry on, but no, it's something. And this is from a team that 20 months ago, went to India and defeated the Indians 3-0. Now they've gone to the English. It's an extraordinary story. And I know if you're not interested in cricket and sport, just think of it this way. The English cricket team had a full-strength team. Everybody that was meant to be available to them was available for this third test, the deciding test between New Zealand and England. And New Zealand had injury after injury after injury, which made sure that the greatest batsman we've ever had, well, he retired after the first test, so he wasn't available to us for the third test. Our two top bowlers, Kyle Jamieson and Matt Henry, were injured. Graham Phillips, probably one of the best all-rounders in the world, in actual fact, was injured at the eve of. So we entered the third test with a team that was probably the B team, to be honest with you. We then ended up with one of our bowlers getting sconed in the very first innings, I think. Yes, it was in the first innings or the second. Second day. So he was concussed and had to leave. We had two of our fast bowlers with broken fingers, so they couldn't bowl. And somehow New Zealand won the test by 160 runs and is celebrating an historic series victory this morning. Now, can I just say, and I am going to say this, you watch the coverage tonight on Television One News. A whole bunch of gay guys can prance around wherever they were prancing around on behalf of Television New Zealand, covering a football team, the All Whites, that did appallingly badly. They did as good as their international rating, which is 80-something, all right? And it dominated, 5, 6, 7 minutes of every game that they were going to play, and then every game that they would lose. You know, it was clearly, with all due respect, a bit like a couple of, the coverage from Television New Zealand was like one gay boy and his mate deciding that they were going to take a camera and prance around on a sixth form field trip. It was that sort of professionalism and certainly that sort of insight. Compare and contrast tonight where this cricket, because this is historic. This is one of the great sporting feats by the New Zealand Black Caps overnight against a full-strength English team that buttressed, I might add, by a New Zealand coach and a New Zealand-born captain and expecting, frankly, to deal with the Colonials in the way that we usually do. Well, the Colonials dealt to them, which is even more amazing after the fact that New Zealand, on a pitch that wasn't worth the name, lost the first test with our full-strength team. Just saying. So, extraordinary. A young chap by the name of Nathan Smith, who you've never heard of, was named man of the series. He just kept on trundling in. He took more wickets, I think, than anybody else in the series. But it was... And I'll tell you why it's a great story for New Zealand. It was the team that did it. England's got so many good players, including their mercurial captain, Ben Stokes. They are game winners, they're game breakers, they're exciting people. They're stars in the firmament of the game of cricket. New Zealand really doesn't. With all due respect, we've got good players but not great players. Our only great player retired after the first test, out of form and really not wanting to be there. He'd done his bit, and Kane Williamson, one of the greatest batsmen we've ever seen in this country, was gone. And it was sort of like, oh God, and we've just lost the first test too. And then over the last two tests, this team becomes a team full of honest, hard-working, committed Kiwis that really was very much the best
of New Zealand, this victory. It was like, the best way to describe the New Zealand cricket victory over the last two tests is that they imbued what we like to think we are. You know, we like to think as Kiwis that we work in a team, that we work for the team ethic, that we put individual ambition and aspiration aside, and that we, through our professionalism, our hard work and our sacrifice, and there was a lot of that, I have to say, by some of the players as well, the truth is we win. You know, it's almost a character judgment of New Zealand. Well, the way we'd like to see ourselves in the world and the way in which I think we like to fantasise who we are. But there you go, the New Zealand cricket team. My heroes of this week, I have to say. But really, almost, and small. We're a small country. We've got six first-class teams. We don't have any money. We don't have the facilities that the great cricket teams of the world have. England, Australia, and India, the three huge, gargantuan monsters of the game. And so when people go on football, and yes, football is the most popular sport on the planet, no question about that, played everywhere, it's an easy game to play. All you need at the end of the day is a football, you know. And because of that, it's a very, very easy game to play, whether it's in the, you know, the dry pitches of Africa or in the frozen wilds of Norway. It's still a very easy game to play, which is why we play it as well. But cricket, I just need to point out, 1.5 billion Indians, that this is their national sport. It is it's the national sport of Australia. Pakistanis love it as well. And it is the quintessential sport, if you like, of England. So that New Zealand can go over there and win, amazing. Just absolutely amazing. So there you go. My little raven rant this morning, but I do have to say, it was New Zealand the way we would like to be and the way we would like the world to see us. And so to that New Zealand sports team, I think this country should ever be in its debt, but let's just see if Television One, who hate traditional stuff, in actual fact, have called it the due that it's worth tonight, shall we? There's a little message to you. Newsroom and news editors of TVNZ, state broadcasters. Listen, yesterday I, about this time, talked to you about the double hyphenated Te Pāti Māori MP for Hauraki Waikato, Hannah Rafferty Maipi Clark. And I talked to you about a fantasy that she was indulged in, along with presumably the promotional arm of Te Pāti Māori and the work that she hadn't done but was claiming credit for. Now, I have to say, this is, and this is in the wake, you might argue that, you know, one's an accident, two's a problem, three's a pattern. Well, we'll come to that in just a second, but this was the sort of second fantasy. After alleging prior to the last election, which was about this time 3 years ago, in actual fact, she alleged that she'd been home invaded and needed police protection. Remember that? When it was really just some old man, apparently, in his 70s, had gone to see her and to congratulate her. But that got escalated into being a major police investigation and a threat to this young Māori woman standing for a Māori party, the implications being obvious that this somehow was racist and racial and violent in its context, and turning out none to be none of those things. Well, now serial fantasist, and that's what I'm going to call her, serial fantasist Hannah hyphen Rafferty Maipi hyphen Clark is at it again. You wouldn't believe it. Today, this morning, after yesterday, after her non-existent visits to Rangitahi, imprisoned by this wicked colonial regime, today she's seeking to take credit for a joint, allegedly non-partisan breast cancer campaign. Yeah, I'll say that again. She's seeking to take credit for a joint, allegedly non-partisan breast cancer campaign and policy change. She was just being called out yesterday afternoon by Women's Affairs Minister Nicola Grigg and Health Minister Simeon Brown
for suggesting, and I, you would have seen a photo. I saw it this week as well. Somebody actually said to me, relatively close to me, oh, isn't that lovely, suggesting that there was some sort of political impartiality in Parliament. It was a picture of Hannah Rafferty Maipi Clark standing next to Nicola Grigg, promoting, it would appear, in what was considered to be a joint enterprise of free breast screening for women. Now, I have to say, I'm not a breast screener. My wife comes back all the time and says, oh, God, she says, they put my breast through the thing and they squeezed it again. And I said, well, it's not as bad as a digital rectal examination. We always have that discussion, which is worse. Nonetheless, the government has extended the age. So the background to the policy is from 69 to 74. Yeah, they announced it 2 years ago, can I just say. All right. Well, this month, 2 weeks ago, Maipi Clark posed in a photo at Parliament with Nicola Grigg, which got the rounds from the mainstream media, I have to say, suggesting that she'd been, quote-unquote, supporting the minister in extending fully funded breast screening from age 69 to 74 years. But Grigg said, and this is what she came out with yesterday afternoon, that she'd never spoken to Maipi Clark about this issue at all. And all that happened was, as she was at Parliament, Maipi Clark said, can I take a photo with you? Yeah, sure, she said. Nothing to do with breast screening. Or it wasn't mentioned in any conversation. It was just, well, sort of a convivial, candid photo at Parliament. Anyhow, Grigg said she'd never spoken to Maipi Clark, that Maipi Clark had just asked for a photo for her. And her support was an email, apparently, sent by and returned by Grigg, saying that the idea of this breast screening being extended from 69 to 74-year-old women was government policy. It was announced 2 years ago, and its implementation was in October last year. So it has nothing to do with any representation that the Te Pāti Māori MP has made at any time, which she didn't, to the government on this issue in terms of advancing the policy. The policy's already in place and being implemented, as a number of women over the age of 70 will tell you. The impression, though, that wasn't the impression that Maipi Clark was trying to give you. The impression was not only was this a bipartisan campaign of somehow Te Pāti Māori and the government, but also she was actively involved in this as a promotion, and she'd actually had some role somehow in the policy change to extend the breast screening program to women in this country. It's the third fantasy. You know what I said? The fantasy of the home invasion, the fantasy of visiting non-existent rangatahi in this country and non-existent visits for that matter, and now this third fantasy of breast cancer campaign and her role in it. Listen, I shouldn't be surprised that this serial fantasist is still in that sort of mode, but this is from a party, after all, whose ancestors, according to the party, I just want to make this absolutely clear, explored Antarctica, one. Two, invented swimming and running. Yes, the sports and recreation policy at Te Pāti Māori. And three, were the pre-colonial eco-guardians of the environment and had turned New Zealand into a Garden of Eden. So this is from, this is a fantasist MP from a fantasist party. And you know the scary thing about them? We

Oh, and can I just say also, and this is really important too, and this is the second part of this. Yesterday, I made an editorial about Maipi Clark and her non-existent visits and really the lack of an apology, essentially. She got caught out and suddenly, oh, I've got to withdraw what I've just said, but I'm not going to apologise, and oh, it was some sort of error. Some Te Pāti Māori operative says huffily. So we pointed that out yesterday and how it's not a good look, particularly from an elected member of parliament. We then put it up on the platform's Facebook. So my editorials and various segments of this program, they go out on various social media. Quite popular, actually. We usually get up to about 500,000 views in a week. This is just for my show. Doesn't even include Sean's or Leah's. So, I mean, it's a popular series of segments on social media in this country. I think it was well over 500,000 last week, for example, which is an awful lot. Anyhow, go and have a look at yesterday's one on the platform Facebook, and the extraordinarily racist, foul-mouthed, ignorant invective from Facebook posters with clear links to Te Pāti Māori on the platform's website, Facebook, on our Facebook website. You'll see a whole string of them. You'll be easy to spot because they're clearly a bunch of welfare losers who specifically listen to this program so they can be triggered into their abuse and display, fairly obvious just from their spelling, a primary schooling that, well, didn't turn out so well because they never learned to spell. Sort of the classic case of why Erica Stanford's doing what Erica Stanford's doing. But it's not that, it's the racist torrent that comes in on those, and if you see them yourself, you'll see them. There's a mega number of them. There's been no response, can I just say, from the mainstream media, despite it being up there in graphics at all. But if this was to go the other way, if this was Tory whānau or Jacinda Ardern or one of the beloved lovies of the left who was receiving the same sort of misogynistic and evil and racist abuse, you can imagine how this would play, couldn't you? But the double standards, it's a platform host, all fair game, really. Can't note that, even though there it is, written large, from these racist Māori, clearly Te Pāti Māori aligned commentators and commenters. As evidence, we're going to leave it there. I'm going to leave it up for you. I'm sure that this will also bring forth the torrent of racist abuse as well from those sorts of people as evidence of the true racists in this country, in New Zealand. Those who believe that they have a premier status in this country, them, a premier status, they and their ilk, and the rest of us are ungrateful and, frankly, unwelcome visitors. In fact, there's even a name for us. It's called Manuhiri. Or, Tiriti Tangata, which suggests that really we're here by their express invite and it can be taken away, that invitation, should that be the case. But there you go. Oh, by the way, and I'm not going to let stuff off on this one either this morning. The headline for what I've just described to you from the serial fantasist Maipi Clark is headlined this. Two MPs took a photo, then debated whether they could take credit for breast cancer policy. Now, that's not true, is it, that headline, can I just say to Stuff and the Post this morning? It's not true at all. Maipi Clark tried to take credit for a policy that she'd had no involvement in, either its creation, its execution, or its implementation. It's not true to suggest that there is some sort of equal status between Nicola Grigg and Maipi Clark as to who's right and who's wrong on this. There's only one true story here, and that it is that this Te Pāti Māori fantasist had no role in this policy at all. It's a misleading, inaccurate, dissembling headline from Stuff this morning about what, but it's purposefully designed to give Hannah Rafferty, Maipi Clark, the hyphenated wonder, some sort of media cover, it has to be said, this morning. When the mainstream

0: Mainstream media won't call out bad behaviour when they tolerate the fantasist antics of a member of parliament, and when they tolerate the racism and won't report it when it's right in front of them. And then I contrast that with the National Poor Hall National Party MP Aaron Gilmore, whose apparently worst thing he ever did was say, "Don't you know who I am?" And suddenly he's been one of the favourite villains of stuff ever since. Then I have to say that the mainstream media of this country continue to run tackle for these people who should be called out for their appalling behaviour and their fantasies and, frankly, their complete dogging in many ways of New Zealand's sensibilities and sensitivities. What do you think? Those are my thoughts this morning. What are yours? 0800 33 22 83, text 5050. It's 28 minutes past 7.
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9: 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Shane's Timaru meeting is on Saturday 4th of July, 2 p.m. at the West End Hall in West End. His Oamaru meeting is on Sunday 5th of July, 2 p.m. at St. Kevin's Auditorium, Oamaru. 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

0: cricket in there, Josh? We just, you know, made history. Was there anything about the cricket?
1: No, nothing at all.
0: What a useless bloody news outlet that is, just quietly. Mind you, I've thought that for a long time. I hope we do our own news one day. Well, there's an announcement coming on Friday. So, oh, gosh, did I link those two things? All right, now, Michael says, Faye, I've been abused similarly in response to my opinions, usually as well as the F and the C words. Oh, yes, those F and C words are on the platform Facebook as well. You'll see in response yesterday to that. And called ugly as well. Calling them brainwashed sandwiches seems to shut them up. But and Pat says, good job calling this out, Michael. What a racist little country this is. Brenda says from Gisborne, Michael, I received this response a few years ago. Well, it says it all, really. We are not going away. This is our whenua. We've always been here. We'll be here long after you've turned to dust. I hope the knowledge of this burns in your throat as we marry your mokopuna and make them Maori. Yes, that racism is redolent, can I say, throughout Facebook and the social media of this country. I've never seen the mainstream media call it out anywhere, ever. Nope. Even to the point that they're running tackle currently. And do you know why I think they're running tackle for Hannah Rafferty Maipi Clark, the hyphenated wonder of Te Pāti Māori? You know why I think they're doing that? Because they ran that story last week with the photo. Or was it last week? I think it was last week. It might have been the week beforehand. As a good news story about how wonderfully productive and also, if you like, partnership-oriented. Yeah, there's the word. Te Pāti Māori were. And I read it. I can remember reading the story and going, this is a joint campaign of Te Pāti Māori and the National Party. And I went, God, really? And so I was sort of, my eyebrows shot upwards. Now we realise it was all a fantasy. Michael, it's like non-Māori Kiwis are stuck in an abusive relationship and perversely endorsed by our mainstream medias and followers of wokedom, said Tony. I agree. And Steve says, so how does this pass the balanced Facebook community standards? I think, and forgive me, people, somebody ring me up and tell me, 0800 33 2283, don't you have to complain, essentially, before you breach the standards? There's a series of serial wokesters out there who, if you say anything slightly conservative or controversial, will complain to the Facebook operators who are presumably all sick an AI bot onto you. But isn't it a complaint-oriented service?
1: Pretty sure it is. Yeah, you have to have a complaint before you get any...
0: Although I used the word... I think I used the word Jew. And not in a purely strictly sense. And I was told that I couldn't post that. So it must have breached some sort of anti-Semitic standard, but I was just using the word Jew and purely the proper concept of that word. But I don't know. Somebody will tell me. Oh, and you forgot Pleiades, the star cluster becoming Matariki. Oh, yes, that's the other one. Oh, well, at least, no, to be fair, I mean, every culture has its sort of, oh, look at the stars sort of stuff. So I don't have a problem with that. But I do have a problem with when you've explored Antarctica and, according to Te Pāti Māori, you've invented running and swimming, which is ironic in actual fact. I'm trying to remember the last fast runner, Māori or swimmer in this country. Have any... Now, there's a good question. Zoe Hobbs is part Māori, isn't she? Don't think it's the part. Anyhow, she did very well. She got fourth overnight. Lodgie said, morning, Michael, laughable Te Pāti Māori antics. She's trying to look like she actually does something. I understand that only a couple of months ago she'd still not asked a single question during question time in Parliament to hold the Coalition to account. Grift, grift, grift at the expense of taxpayers and her constituents. And that's the other thing. The media have endorsed Hannah Rafferty Maipi Clark and as a sort of she is in the same pantheon as Tory Whānau and Jacinda Ardern to them. I think those were two good analogies in actual fact. Now they've decided that she is the coming thing and they've embraced her as such. All this fact stuff doesn't work so well for them, does it? No, that's why you come up with the headlines stuff, don't you, that aren't true and mislead as to what actually happened. Oh, well, you've got a lot of work to do, Matthew Hooton, can I just say? You've got a lot of work to do. And Lisa Carrington's part, Maori too. Oh, it must be a small part, I've got to say. Anyhow, let's go. There's a story this morning on the New Zealand Herald, which is to do with travel bills of individual members of Parliament. In fact, there's a New Zealand First MP that you've probably never heard of by the name of Jamie Arbuckle, who comes from Kaikoura, from memory, who is the, reading the headlines, the worst transgressor, is the highest spending MP for domestic travel in this country. For the first 3 months of this year, he spent $25,000. And then there's a descending graph that goes down as to how much individual members of Parliament have spent on travel. Of itself, it says nothing. So you don't know whether that travel is justified or unjustified. It's just a graph, which they've got. But these things dribbling out, along with, it has to be said, stories to do with, in particular, the Wellington Housing Allowance for MPs, which seems to have been used by all MPs now who can access it as a way of supplementing their salary rather than to pay reasonable accommodation costs in Wellington, are now stories that are coming out in the wake of a little bit of investigation and a little bit of use of the Official Information Act, but still gloriously incomplete because we don't actually know if it's justified or not in most cases. One who has been beating this drum for more openness and transparency, in fact, I think they're probably the leading lobbyist on this issue, well ahead of the mainstream media on this matter, has been the Taxpayers Union, and its director, Jordan Williams, joins us now. Jordan, great to have you on the show again, mate. Welcome to the platform.
2: Good morning, Michael.
0: You heard my introduction. Some of this information is now coming out about housing allowances and this morning on MPs' travel. Is there sufficient information that's coming out for you to have your concerns assuaged at all? Or is this just, this is exactly what we're talking about. It's sort of hiding the problem.
2: No, clearly it's not, because you get the headline amounts of how much each member of parliament has spent. But unlike ministers, where we can access the information right down to the travel itineraries, down to the receipts, down to the individual transactions, you can't do that for members of parliament, because parliament has awarded itself a sneaky little carve out from freedom of information law. So for a couple of years, we've actually been operating a campaign called Open the Books. We've seen around the world expense scandals within parliaments that have really knocked the trust and confidence in politicians. Now, we don't want that to have happen here. You know, we have Shane Jones is in a bit of hot water at the moment for having a limo waiting outside for a day and taking him, 200 metres between the hotel and the conference. Now, we can get outraged about that, and fair enough, but actually that transparency and that accountability is a good thing, because every other minister is looking at that thinking, I don't want that to be me. The problem is for non-ministers, we have no idea whether those, you mentioned Jamie Arbuckle from New Zealand First, we've got no idea whether his high spending means he is high working. Whether he's the highest spender, is that mean he's the hardest working? Because the only way we would know that is by being able to see what the itineraries were, whether it was his travel, whether it was his wife's travel or partner's travel, etc. So that's probably the easy thing. There was actually a bill, the Parliament bill, that changed various matters to do with parliamentary services and the way that parliamentary funding works. We had literally thousands of our supporters write to the Select Committee saying, hey, this is the opportunity to open up the books, have MPs just as transparent as we already have for ministers, and it was kicked into touch. Not a single party in that Select Committee report backed it. It is a dirty little secret, because the other thing that is secret in parliamentary funding is what the leaders, and that includes the government leaders, what they use, what's called the leaders' budgets, which is around communication and staffing and advertising and their electorate offices and things like that. Now that, from what we understand, but we can't prove because we only get little snippets of information that fall off the back of the bus, rather than official information that, you know, we can verify and credibly go out to the public. That is where both the waste and is often being used to quasi, you know, effectively fund political activities rather than what we actually pay our taxes for and what the funding is for, which is assisting MPs to do their jobs. That means serving electorates and constituents, not simply campaigning. And to be frank, that's probably why a lot of MPs don't want it out there. Because if we discovered, for example, that Mr. Arbuckle or Greg Fleming, who has the National MP, who's an Auckland MP unusually, but very high travel bills, if he's travelling around the country to go to National Party events or New Zealand First Party events, depending on the party, then that is a misuse of that entitlement or of that budget. And to be frank, you know, at the Taxpayers Union, like many New Zealanders, we say if taxpayers have paid for it, taxpayers should be able to know where that money is going.
0: Listen, I, as you know, I was in Parliament. It was routinely used. It was even, if anything, less controls 30 years ago than there are now. But nonetheless, it was routinely used, the parliamentary travel, for party political purposes. They were nothing to do with constituents or your responsibility as a spokesperson. They were everything to do with advancing the interests of parties. You might have a public meeting somewhere for a particular party and you would go to that public meeting courtesy of the New Zealand taxpayer. Is that what that should be used for in your view?
2: No, we don't have political... We don't have funding of, other than the broadcast allocation, which is outrageous, but we don't have public funding of political parties. Effectively, what this funding is being used for is to supplement or subsidise parties that have members of parliament. That's unfair. That's unfair to the parties that are not in parliament but want to stand. They don't get a suck of the salve, and nor should they. But you look at, again, we're just going to go back to Greg Fleming. Here's a guy that is spending nearly 2K a week on travel. That doesn't include your accommodation in Wellington. And he's an Auckland-based MP. That's quite an achievement, to nearly 2K every week for the first, you know, including January. And I think that, you know, a lot of reasonable New Zealanders would ask, how are you achieving that? The problem is, if we are, you know, and we will go and ask Mr. Fleming, but if we write to parliamentary services and we ask for, can we have the itineraries, the receipts, all the stuff you would get if Mr. Fleming was a minister, we'll be told, you know, go away, it's secret. I'm sorry, that's not good enough. This is taxpayer money.
0: It's an appalling abuse. Listen, it's an appalling abuse of democratic principle, of openness and transparency in this country by parliament and parliamentarians, all of them. And it's got to stop. I'm thoroughly on your side on this one. And I think most New Zealanders would think that as well. But, and here's the but, it just advantages so many of the parliamentarians and political parties in Parliament, because essentially it allows them to access taxpayer-funded salary for their political activities. Is there any possibility that you will get any change, do you think, Jordan?
2: Well, in politics, as you know, the squeaky wheel gets the oil.
0: Yeah.
2: And we're seeing from both, you know, even Chris Hipkins is talking about, you know, that the accommodation stuff needs to change. And that
0: well,
2: is
0: no,
2: a
0: he
2: significant
0: says it needs to be looked at. I mean, he's been a bit mealy.
2: Well, he's opening the door. That's still progress. Yeah, what we have to do is go back to the situation prior to the John Key changes in relation to accommodation expenses and other various other entitlements. You know, they get an amount for remuneration. Authority refers to even an allowance for your luggage, not to take luggage, to buy physical luggage. You know, it's nuts. Any other employer requires the receipts and will reimburse reasonable expenses. All we say is that Parliament should operate the same sort of way rather than just a bulk amount that the vast majority of MPs are claiming in the case of accommodation, regardless of the actual out-of-pocket costs. That's not the way any employer works. Why should MPs be any different?
0: Well, let's take the example of the accommodation allowance. I've had a good look at it myself, actually. You can get up to, I think, roughly $35,000 if you're a backbench MP on for any party to pay for your accommodation in Wellington. So when did that policy change from being what are the costs of your accommodation in Wellington?
2: I believe it was in the Key era.
0: So he decided to bulk fund every MP and say, well, it's up to you, don't tell us how you spend it. That sort of invites the liberties that have been taken subsequent, doesn't it? I mean, that must have been obvious at the time.
2: Yeah, of course. I mean, the strongest argument you could make is it's administratively efficient because you don't have to get your receipts. Well, I have to keep my receipts for my expenses. Anyone in a, you know, the job involves travel has to keep the receipts. Like, that is totally normal. And yet, you know, for whatever reason, it's all too hard for our parliamentarians. I'm sorry, that's not on. And you get the, and I'm sorry, it is a rort. For MPs that have lived in Wellington their whole professional lives and then buy a home in another region as they become an MP and then claim, well, that's my home and I'm going to claim the money to live in my mortgage-free house in Wellington. I'm sorry, that is a rort. And, you know, it is right to put pressure on members of parliament through the election season and say, hey, come on, sort it out. You know, the tone is set in terms of efficient, transparent, accountable government. The tone is set at the top. And what we expect from our MPs will flow down through the public service.
0: Yes, here's a good example of this. I want to use Greg Fleming. And listen, I'm sorry, Greg Fleming, the National Party MP for Mangekaiki, but I'm just using it as an example. Okay, so I'm not using him because he is the worst. But he's got five children. All right? He's married with five children. He lives in Auckland. Under the policy, I think, as exists at the moment, his children can travel free without any constraint if they're aged under the age of 18 to and from Wellington. That almost, can I just say, I don't think that's the case for spouses. I think they've got a set number of flights that they're allowed in a year. But is that a good example of the obvious advantage that's given, or rather the invitation to abuse, if you like, Jordan?
2: Yeah, I reasonable minds can disagree on this. I need to declare that one of those children, although she's certainly not under 18, is a former Taxpayers Union staffer, one of Greg Fleming's kids before he became a Member of Parliament. I doubt that would be the case for Greg because I suspect all his kids would be over 18. But, I mean, it's a little bit like kids travelling with their parent who's an MP. I think reasonable minds can differ because we do know that a lot of people that are elected to parliament suffer relationship breakups, marriage breakups, because it is very, very tough on family life.
0: But I have to say, look, I don't think free air travel.
2: That's a tricky one. It's a little bit like some of our supporters and even some of our staff jump up and down at the idea of ministers or MPs flying business class. Now, I'm maybe a bit of a contrarian here, but I think the idea that we'd send a minister of the Crown, Premier McConnell, or anything other than a lie flat bed when you're doing an overnight flight to North America, and because after you've travelled a bit for work, you soon realise the novelty wears off pretty quick.
0: There's no glamour in that kind of travel.
2: Yeah, but this is the suspicion. By not having it open and transparent, it invites both, as you point out, the risks of abuse, but also this lack of transparency invites the speculation. And I just don't know in Greg's case. It could be quite an unfair slur.
0: It's Jamie Arbuckle, the New Zealand First MP. It's Glenn Bennett. The Labour Party MP, all three, condemned essentially for their travel. And it's only a it's January, February of March of this year. So we don't know what it is for the year or what it's been for the last 2 years. They've just taken a 3-month slot and said, well, this is what it is, and then done this lovely graphic as well. You're right. It could give an entirely false impression, but as you say, impossible to do anything other based upon the information that's available. All right.
2: We'll certainly write to these three individuals and ask them for a list of their itinerary and transactions, and we'll let you know with what we get back.
0: Yeah, no, well, good luck on that one. You could do that for all of them, though, really, I would think, to be fair. All right, thank you. Nice to talk to you again. It is Jordan Williams, the Campaign for Openness and Transparency. Listen, I don't want to suggest for an instant, because I have no evidence at all, but the way in which the article is written and the graphs are published this morning by the New Zealand Herald, there is a suggestion that the three leading MPs, and listen, not by much, for example, Greg Fleming's only spent $1,000 more than Ingrid Leary did, for example. The Labour MP, who's the fourth, and Pene Hanare, who's the Labour MP, who's the fifth, and there's a couple of Green MPs straight after that. You don't know. But I'll wager, just quietly, that if I took out all of the party political stuff that was involved in those MPs' travel between January and March of 2026, those bills would spectacularly reduce. What do you think? 4 minutes to eight.
3: 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Ever since that Shield Defence of 06.
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2: The Right Honourable Winston Peters, leader of New Zealand First, invites you and your family to his public meeting in Warkworth on Sunday, the 5th of July. 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That's nzfirst.nz. Authorised by H. Howard, 91 McKenna Road, Fielding.
3: It's freedom of speech to say things with which other people disagree. And then you would find some of the left wing, and there were quite a lot of left wing about then, still now, would demonstrate, would try to stop that person from speaking. And then you would find that if the club still wanted that person to speak, people in authorities, sometimes in university, would say, well, now look, there'll only be trouble if you get that person in, and the police will have to come. And have to. Don't cause trouble. That way, freedom dies. Someone wrote a book here called The Closing of the American Mind. Problems started on campuses in the United States. I was quite utterly shocked when I found letters sometimes from the fellows of universities saying, we accept the view of these students. If they don't want to listen to a speaker, they should have the right to stop him from coming. Now, for that, to me, they demanded intellectual freedom to say whatever they wanted to say and teach. The freedom they demanded, they must extend to others. But it's fighting for freedom of speech, for freedom of worship, fighting those who would whittle it away bit by bit, who think that they know all the answers.
4: Freedom is important to all of us. As someone who spent many years making speeches, I've quoted many definitions of freedom, some very moving and eloquent. But I've always liked George Orwell's blunt and unadorned statement. He said, freedom is the right to say no. There's something kind of happily rebellious about that definition.
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8: Well, does that mean that Reagan will be Prime Minister of Australia in 5 years?
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1: In this update, David Seymour claims the Auditor General has credibility issues after releasing a scathing report into the Healthy School Lunches program. Only half of last year's lunches complied with the Ministry of Education's nutrition standards. The Auditor General also criticised safety issues, contingency planning and rollout. Associate Education Minister Seymour says that breezes over hundreds of millions of dollars being saved.
2: The Auditor General's there to make sure that we carefully use taxpayer money. You get the feeling from this report that he would be happy if I just kept on spending an extra $360 million.
1: A report suggests secondary school principals are increasingly worried about their growing workload. The Council for Educational Research survey finds 86% of leaders believe too much is asked of schools. Almost the same number say keeping up with the pace and volume of change is a significant issue. Secondary Principals Council Chair Steve McCracken says it's alongside schools becoming ever more complex.
3: Things such as extreme weather events or growing needs of young people or growing needs of community fall and rely heavily upon principals and principal workloads.
1: The Commerce and Consumer Affairs Minister says the government realised it needed to act on the dangers of corded blinds. Corded blinds sold in the country will soon have to meet new compulsory safety standards. Since 2008, 8 children have died after becoming entangled in cords, and 3 coroners have recommended mandatory rules. Cameron Brewer says their deaths are tragedies and families deserve to know the products they buy for homes are safe.
4: We're giving retailers, importers, suppliers 12 months to make sure that their products that they're selling are compliant.
1: Donations to the Mountain to Sea Conservation Trust means it can pay for 2 new school programs. Government funding has been halved, threatening its ability to deliver. But more than $12,000 has been raised, benefiting more than 100 students in South Auckland and Northland. That's news.
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0: Coming up this hour, we're going to talk about, oh God, if you want woke weirdness, you'll love the story that we're going to be talking about, to do with beer, of all places. And the Advertising Standards Authority, which sounded very much like the Broadcasting Standards Authority, except that for advertising. The weird and wonderful story of that. We'll have the Wellington craft brewer, who's at the centre of this on the show a little bit later on. Listen, but I want to change what I normally do, which is and invite your particular input this morning to something that will not go away. And yesterday on the show, God, you know, you don't realise how big yesterday was for me and possibly for Ruth Richardson. But Ruth and I fell out dramatically when I was a National Party caucus member and she was the Minister of Finance in the Bulger administration of the early 1990s. And we've fallen out ever since. So when I decided to invite Ruth onto the show yesterday in her guise as President of the Taxpayers Union, I sort of had to sort of swallow my pride and go, oh, bugger it, Michael. How long can you hold this grudge for? And Ruth, similarly, the same. So we did, and we did, and we had this conversation yesterday. And I had her on the show yesterday because I actually have to say I agreed with her. She was critiquing over the weekend the National Party's compulsory KiwiSaver policy, which seems to me to have an inherent inequity built into it, which could only exacerbate for middle and lower income earners in this country, their current cost of living crises and reduce their standard of living. All right. So, and when Nicola Willis last week came out and said, oh, look, you know, everybody thinks this is wonderful. And of course, all the KiwiSaver providers thought it was wonderful. Of course, they bloody did. And the banks thought it was wonderful, blah, blah, blah. You know, the sort of corporate banking Kiwi investment wanker centre of Auckland's and Wellington. Of course they thought it was wonderful because they saw a huge amount of money being given to them which they could generate fees off. I mean, dear Lord, you don't have to be too bright to work that one out. Well, Ruth had worked that one out too, and over the weekend, a woman that is not naturally ascribed as being a kind, compassionate person, which is not fair because she is, well, I don't know. I'm sure she's got a pet, got children, good mother, all that sort of stuff, you know. So, not going there. Point is, there she was saying, no, you're going to screw, can I say. And yesterday she introduced the concept of generation screwed to this particular show. She said the generation that's coming after us baby boomers, I don't know how old Ruth would be now, she'd be probably in the mid-70s, I would think, but the generation that's coming after us, and that's those of us on superannuation or about to retire, or no, sorry, about to claim national superannuation, sorry, and the gold card. We are the lucky ones, and the generation that's coming after, and she really meant sort of 15 years onwards, is generation screwed. They won't have anything near the cost of living. They're not given much now in comparison to their parents and grandparents. And they are now going to be, as she points out, made even worse off by a compulsory KiwiSaver campaign that will essentially require them to pay 6% of their gross income. And also will potentially reduce their income as well, as their employer has to stock up with the other 6%. So the first thing he'll do is reduce the wage and salary, you would think, of his employee to be able to compensate him or herself for that advanced level of contribution as well. And then I asked a question in the course of that conversation. I said, okay, you're talking about the unaffordability of national superannuation. We went through some figures yesterday based upon the latest Treasury calculations. But, and here was the but, the question became then, so what would you do now? And Ruth replied, and it was a most unusual reply in actual fact. It wasn't the reply I expected from Ruth, actually, to be honest with you, knowing a little bit about, you know, her background and everything. She said, well, I wouldn't change it. I wouldn't change it, okay? I'd keep the universality of those who currently have. And when I asked her, well, why on earth would you do that, given that there's clearly lots of people, including yourself, who don't need national superannuation, for whom its absence would not make any difference at all, given that she's probably, a multimillionaire. The answer to that question was, well, it's about the politics. So it wasn't about the fact that it's not the right thing to do, it's just that it would be politically problematic. All right. So this is the debate then. Now, another poll's come out last night from One News Varian poll to go with a post with Freshwater poll on what New Zealanders think about superannuation. And I have to say, New Zealanders are confused. That's the best way to describe it. There isn't a uniformity amongst us as to what should or should not occur. All right? Far from it. We are... I think confused is the right word. We really do not know what the best course of action might be. So I would be interested in what you think, which is far more important than what I think, on this particular issue. Just to give you an idea, for example, as to what the solutions might be. And I want to get or invite you to take part in this debate this morning. It says here... in the One News Varian poll, so let me just share that with you, that 40% or 44% of voters thought that the government's top priority should be keeping New Zealand Super unchanged. So in other words, it's exactly the system that we've got that Treasury are telling us we can't afford into the future. And we can't. Just sort of, that's true. The rest was split between reducing or removing payments for people with higher incomes or assets, the roofs of this world, if you like. 25% of people thought that it should be essentially income and asset tested. And others, 26%, thought the most important thing to do was to raise the age of eligibility from 65 to 67, which I think is ACT Party policy. Yes, it is. When it came to... the one post-border Varian poll was slightly different. 35% said introduce means testing. 26% said keep the status quo. 25% said lift the age to 67. And 8% wanted the current workers tax more so that they could pay more for national superannuation into the future. Good luck on that one. I'm interested in what you think. To give you some figures, at the moment we pay almost $25 billion this year, which is 17.6% of our total tax revenue, to pay me and all of my generation and the generation that's older, national superannuation, all right? And by 2030, that will have risen to $31.2 billion. And by 10 years' time, in 2036, it'll have written to $43 billion, 21% of all the total tax revenue, over a fifth of all the total tax revenue that we'll get in this country. So I'm interested in your views on this one this morning, 0800 33 22 83. My generation's quite selfish, I'm going to say it out front. If you give us something, we think we've earned it and deserve it. We haven't. That's just the honest truth. We didn't pay enough tax when we were young. As a generation, I'm not saying individually, God, I paid enough tax, all right. Mind you, I'd have to say, just quietly, I think I'm on the right side of that for another reason. But we didn't pay enough tax as a generation to support ourselves now. The economy hasn't grown. We aren't as productive enough as New Zealanders. So it's got to give somewhere. So the question is, where does it give? Do we have to introduce some form of means and income testing for those who are currently in receipt of it? Or do you agree with Ruth? No. Leave the over 65s alone. Holy moly, there's just too many people there to piss off. We'll start doing that for those who are under 65, and you can see the inherent unfairness of that, so let me get this right, you know. I'm paying for this. So, yes. So, do you agree with the concept of universality? That's the first question you've got to ask. Everybody gets it, whether they need it or not, okay? That's the first question you've got to ask. Second, age of eligibility. Is 67 just ridiculous? If you're going to do it, go to 70. And as Ruth Richardson pointed out, she was absolutely right. The National Party, I think it was, lifted the age of eligibility for superannuation from 60 to 65 relatively quickly over a 10-year period from memory. Nobody moaned or complained, and I suspect nobody would moan or complain if you lifted the age from 65 to 70 over a 10-year period either. I could be wrong. You tell me. And then the third one is, if KiwiSaver is going to be compulsory and is a good thing, do we just have to accept that the that generation screwed, as Ruth Richardson would say, so it's probably anybody under the age of 50 currently listening to this, includes you, Josh, is going to have a lesser standard of living going into the future, as they have to save for their retirement while their parents and their grandparents don't and won't. Love to get your thoughts. 0800 33 22 83, text 5050. It is 18 minutes past 8.
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8: 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Shane's Timaru meeting is on Saturday 4th of July, 2 p.m. at the West End Hall in West End. His Oamaru meeting is on Sunday 5th of July, 2 p.m. at St. Kevin's Auditorium, Oamaru. 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
0: I'm actually going to be around there in Timaru and Oamaru that time. I've got to be and pick up Theo, because it's the end of term two. And he's actually at St. Kevin's, ironically. Ah, he says, Dad, can we

0: Josh that he's going to turn 18 before the election. Theo is going to turn 18. He's going to have the vote. My son is going to have the equivalent amount of say in this coming election as me. Scares the bejesus out of me, Josh.
1: Wow.
0: I mean, it just, oh my God, man. Wow. He can't even put his tie on properly or tie his shoes. Doesn't know where the dirty washing basket is. And he's got a say in the running of this country? You've got to be joking.
1: Is he going to vote Greens like your other daughter did? Or
0: well, that's the other thing. You know, can I trust him? I mean, my daughters, can I say, or my daughter voted Green at the last election.
1: Well, I suppose it could be worse. Daughter. I suppose she could vote to Party Māori.
0: Well, again, I just went, no. I've got a bit of a belief now. You shouldn't be allowed to vote until you're 30, Josh, or at least 25. You should have some sort of test, you know. But no, Theo's going to vote. Although I said, I really want to go and watch Shane Jones dead. And I went, really? So we have to stay an extra day, I said, because he's playing the blood match. I'll just explain very quickly. Waitaki Boys High School and St. Kevin's College, one's a state school, God, Waitaki Boys was set up, 1860s, I think, was very, very famous in its time. And St. Kevin's College was set up about the 1920s, I think, as a Catholic boarding school. Boys' Catholic boarding school. They developed an animosity from each other from the moment. And can I tell you, in the 1920s, Catholics and Protestants did not get on in this country. In fact, there was an election fought over the influence of Catholics in Parliament. It's almost exactly the same argument 100 years ago as co-governance today, that the Catholics had far too much influence in the running of New Zealand. No, seriously. This is 100 years ago. Anyhow, cut a long story short, they were antagonistic to each other and they'd play the sporting contest every year, which became known, it is still known as the blood match, because I have to say over the years, plenty of it has been expended. It was only a rugby game, but now it's a mass sporting event between netball, because Waitaki Girls High has entered it as well, netball, basketball, chess, for God's sake, debating, as well as the more traditional sports like hockey, football, and rugby. So all of his school, and I would imagine Waitaki Boys and Waitaki Girls for that matter, but particularly Waitaki Boys and St. Kevin's, are G'd up for the blood match, I have to say. And this year, home advantage is everything. It's going to be played at Waitaki Boys. So I've got to stay and watch the rugby game on the Saturday. So he said to me, Josh, Dad, well, if we're going to stay on the Saturday, can we stay on the Sunday and watch Shane Jones? He's going to be speaking at the school. And which has occasioned some upset itself, can I just say. Shane won't know this. But some of the students at St. Kevin's are saying that he should be banned from talking at St. Kevin's.
1: Oh, for God's sake.
0: Sure. I can imagine that comes from home, you know, because, well, who knows? So there you go. All right, Sarah says, I'm a young Gen X 48-year-old, okay? We were the ones who had to pay interest on student loans, yes. I am an old mother, I've got a 5 and a 6-year-old, and I have ill health. I'm desperately trying to pay my mortgage off by the age of 65. I have very little KiwiSaver. I'm definitely generation screwed, says Sarah from Horowhenua. If super must go up from 65, then it needs to be means tested to 67 because I'm relying on superannuation in my future, says Sarah from Horowhenua. Good on you, Sarah. Thank you. That's the kind. I'm also told by somebody else that the Labour Party, are in our high school's electioneering. Listen, I don't think any of them will be free from that. Didn't Mr. Butterick, the National MP, get into trouble for electioneering in the Wairarapa schools this year? Morning, Michael, says Phil. I'm 65 and I'm in a well-paying job. I look around at my mates and none of them are retired and many are 70-plus. The retirement age needs to go up. No doubt that will be considered racist by the usual crowd of grifters, says Phil. I'm on your side, Phil. I was talking to a dear school friend of mine last night, and we both commented on the fact that we're not really old.

0: are we? And we're well past superannuation retiring age. He works as a tradie in Brisbane. I work, he's got his own business over there. I work, obviously, still. I think my brain's okay. Go to the gym as often as I can. You can't tell me that I'm old. Well, I look old, sound old, have old views, but I don't feel old. What do you think? 0800 33 22 83, text 5050. And Grant from Hawke's Bay says, why don't they just increase overseas company ownership tax by, say, 0.5%, create a super supplementary fund and go to 67 over the next 10 years? My thoughts, says Grant. And I am from Australia, says Anthony. I've seen the effects of compulsory superannuation. Yes, money goes into the stock markets, great. But on the flip side, people have less in their wages because of it, so they have a harder time on costs. Then they get their super payout, so they pay off the debt and buy a nicer house. Now, flush with cash, they push up the house prices and on it goes. And of course, I watched people about to retire back in 2007 get wiped out by the great financial crash and then have to work another 5 years to scrape it back. Households' debt in Australia is at the highest it's ever been, says Anthony. Sean, welcome to the show. Good morning to you.
1: Good morning, Michael. I'm agreeing with your previous texter. I'm 10 plus years away from retirement, but the majority of our senior partners work well beyond 65. My father was an example. He lived to his late 90s, but he was active both mentally and physically in pseudo-retirement well past then. I think it is fair and logical, given if a person wants to work, have the opportunity, and do not prefer super till they are 70 plus, they should be able to. The usual group of cultural grifters will scream and shout. I'm also concerned about, I work for a multinational, but a smaller business, having to, like a SME, which is, I think, 80% of New Zealand business, having to pay employees wages that will, if it goes up to 60, compulsory. It will affect their ability to hire. It will affect their ability to pay talent and will lower the mean starting salaries. That's the flip side to forcing people to pay 6%. I pay a larger KiwiSaver because I've got the ability to do so. People will make prudent decisions apart from the usual retarded groups. But raising it to well beyond 65, it's not the medieval or the early 60s. We're not dying at 70. Some people are living into their late 80s, early 90s. So I don't know why we have a retirement age which is now 40 years out of date.
0: Mm. Somebody's just said, and it's a fair point too, as someone aged 60 who's just recently been made redundant and no one will hire me due to my age, then the retirement age is pretty important to me. If you can guarantee jobs, then that's fine, says another. That's a fair point too, isn't it? Because there is a discrimination against those aged 55 plus in the New Zealand workforce for reasons beyond me, but there you go.
1: That's a fair point. Maybe an exception can be made for them, but I still think that is and most of the white collar jobs, etc., that isn't a barrier. I realise it is a jobs or an IT, or it isn't a barrier because you can work, seasoned professionals are actually quite preferred. But I realise that it is a group that should be catered for, but I think it'll be a smaller group. But just touching on your earlier comment, I almost was dropping my jaw when Ruth Richardson was on yesterday. I do remember in the early 90s, you commonly referred to her as a combination of a penthouse pet and Mother Teresa to the free marketeers. She referred to you as Winston's poodle. It was astonishing. It was like David Seymour being invited to the Maori Party conference. It was. I think there could be peace in the Middle East if Winston and Ruth could get, if you and Ruth could get together. I see it as a hopeful future.
0: I hope personalities be put aside because we need a policy that works, and at the moment I don't think we've got one. Thank you for your call, Sean. All right, and talking about that, there's also lots of silliness still around, it seems, as well. We'll carry on having this conversation about superannuation. I'd be fascinated in your thoughts. New Zealand is impossibly confused as to a solution. There is no consensus. Can I say to Nicola Willis and to the National Party, compulsory KiwiSaver is not the answer. It doesn't deal with the issues that are out there. And it, in the short term, has serious equity problems, as Ruth Richardson pointed out yesterday. Anyhow, and you wouldn't have expected Ruth to point them out. Well, there she did. Okay, listen, can I introduce you to more weirdness, though, this morning? Oh, God, it's been having a weird time at the moment. Fantasist members of Parliament, dear Lord. But and regulatory authorities that just go into wokeness and get incredibly upset about the smallest, that seem to be triggered by the smallest complaint. But let me introduce you to, a brewer. Abandoned Brewery is their, I think, their trading name. They have been banned by the Advertising Standards Authority from using a teddy bear can design on their, it's a puckish, humorous attempt. I think they call it Petoni Draft with a stuffed, it looks like a stuffed teddy bear as part of its design. The Advertising Standards Authority received a single complaint and decided to uphold said complaint, saying that the advertising on the can proved unbearable to them and that for some strange reason, by putting a teddy bear, it was encouraging small children to drink. Joining us about that is the owner of Abandoned Brewery, Tim Ward, and he joins us now. Tim, welcome to the show. Lovely to have you on.
2: Thanks, Michael. Good morning.
0: Mate, first of all, Abandoned Brewery, where are you? What are you?
2: Abandoned Brewery's almost 10 years old. We're 9 years old this year. We started in Lower Hutt. We bought somebody else's broken dream and brought it back to life. And we've been plugging away ever since. And we've built up a couple of bars, one in Porirua and one in Petoni.
0: Okay, so you have a combination of brewer and retailer then, yeah?
2: Yeah, that's right. I started my career about 32 years ago on Cuba Street with music venues. San Fran was one of my first.
0: All right. I'm sure that means something to somebody living in Wellington. So I guess the point is you know the advertising area, sorry, you know the area well. And Wellington has its own sense of humour. It enjoys that you decided to put a teddy bear on your can of beer. Why did you do that?
2: Well, this is a, as a brewery, we've always pushed boundaries and we've pushed up against a couple of multinationals over the years quite intentionally. One was Waste Management, where we went to a beer festival and rebranded ourselves, or rebranded them, Wasted Management. Another time we we took the Monster logo from Coca-Cola and we went past it through a copyright lawyer and made sure that we weren't breaching infringement, but we did receive a request to remove that logo from the can of beer as well. And that's all very intentional. As a small brewery, we don't have much of a marketing budget, so we do things intentionally. But this beer can thing was like a gift. It just came out of nowhere. As a craft brewery, we never intended to market to 0 to 5-year-olds with teddy bears on cans of beer. We did a complete range. There wasn't just one. There was six of them, six different cans. And it was a riff on a Beervana stand, which we did a few years ago, where we built a sculpture which was 5 metres tall, entirely made of teddy bears, and it was symbolic of the craft beer industry being stuffed. So it was just a series of puns.
0: And it's also a play, obviously, on the word beer too, B-E-A-R-B-E-E-R, obviously.
2: Yeah, exactly. It's completely harmless. And the teddy bears, when you look at them, they're all old, distressed, they've lost eyes, they're worn, they're all patchy, and they're pushed right up against they're blowing up quite big, so at first glance you may not even work out what they are. So when this complaint came in, it was like a gift. We just had to use it for marketing.
0: Okay, and you did. And I'm looking at the breweries now. Okay, that's fine. So it's a play on words, it's It's puckish. It's the sort of thing that you'd expect from the craft beer industry as a general rule, but in terms of... I'm not offended by it. You're not having it. You're obviously playing on words. It's simple. A complaint goes to the Advertising Standards Authority because they say, oh, my God, you shouldn't have teddy bears on, particularly in supermarkets, because what? What was the argument? You'll encourage kids to drink?
2: The complainant came in with a question and said, it was one line, because we received it from the Advertising Standards Authority when the complaint got passed through to us. We received the actual wording from the complainant, and it said, does this appeal to children? Question mark. Which in my book, I'm no English literature genius, but I don't think that that's necessarily a complaint. It just seems like quite a simple question. And the Advertising Standards Authority obviously thought that these were teddy bears attracted to children. Now, bears not attracted to children. You'd think maybe if it was not an RTD, this would sort of cause a stir. But, yeah, this is just a ridiculous thing, which anyone else apart from us who regularly utilise this and have in our wheelhouse, smart people who work in advertising wouldn't be able to utilise this for branding. I mean, it cost us thousands of dollars in stock that we had to sell off at a discounted price, or had to labels we couldn't use anymore. So it did come at a cost, which is frustrating. But we are lucky that we managed to leverage it.
0: Okay. So, listen, it is bizarre. So you get one, it's not even a complaint, as you point out, just a question. The Advertising Standards Authority, I think that's the Hilary Souter. She's the chief executive of that from memory, isn't she? Is that right? Am I talking about the right place?
2: No idea, Michael.
0: Oh, okay. So you just get a letter from them or an email saying explain yourself. Did you have the opportunity to explain yourself?
2: Yeah, we did go back and we did rebut the complaint. That we had product in market. We didn't want to keep selling it. But we, in the end, they came back and upheld the complaint.
0: What does that mean when the Advertising or Standards Authority upholds a complaint? Do they have the ability to get you to withdraw wholly your advertising and your product?
2: They don't. No, they don't. It's a toothless authority, which in itself seems kind of pointless. And it's only public opinion that can sway a producer from withdrawing a product from the market or altering any label. There's a couple of great examples of advertisers who ignore them, and that's Hell Pizza and Wicked Campers.
0: Routinely
2: come up with advertising which intentionally breached advertising standards or expected to get complaints, and would simply ignore them. And there is no, I mean, with an agency which is toothless, I just don't see the point in them necessarily existing. And I think if public opinion is going to be the thing that stops manufacturers or advertisers from producing ads which are unsavoury, then let the people choose with their feet rather than have this layer of bureaucracy.
0: Okay, because I was just thinking through the implications if they did have that, is that you'd have to abandon a great amount of beer that you've already put into those cans, but you're not faced with that particular choice by the sounds of things.
2: No, it's entirely optional, but it raises the question for us, like, well, what's the impact going to be? Do people really think of this as a problem? What we did was we backed ourselves and decided that this was ridiculous and we were going to be able to capitalise on it rather than lose a lot of money on the situation.
0: Except, and here's the except, I guess your problem will be with supermarkets who will look at potentially this the Advertising Standards Authority judgment and potentially use that as an example not to stock you. Have you struck that yet?
2: No, we didn't strike it with supermarkets, but Liquorlands required us to get our products cleared with an organisation called LAPPS. And LAPPS is an industry body which checks labels. It's sort of a pre-market litmus test to give you advice on whether markets are going to be, whether labels will be considered complaint-worthy. And LAPPS, we've since learnt and joined as an organisation, uses a tool to help us to make sure that we can comply. They didn't think that the teddy bears themselves were an issue, but picked up a couple of useful things that we'd missed on our labelling, which led us to further improve our compliance. So,
0: The Advertising Standards Authority doesn't have the power to do anything except to go tut tut. So essentially, it's a it's not so much a standards implementer. It's just say you've breached our standards, but you can then go to a rival, well, what appears to be a different organisation, get the tick from them, and if you get their tick, then the supermarkets and the liquor outlets will go, that's fine by us. It sounds like they're sort of a rival standard or values agency, are they?
2: Well, they're an industry-led organisation, so any retailer or manufacturer or advertiser can sign up to them as a subscriber, and even as a non-member, you're able to use their services for a more expensive fee, and they work as a pre-check. Usually, once you've raised the ire of the Advertising Standards Authority, LAPPS are not going to back you up or give you a bill of health to say, yeah, go ahead and go through the supermarkets. Supermarkets are very risk adverse, so they're not going to make their own judgment. They're going to follow the judgment of the ASA.
0: Right. The LAPPS stands for Liquor Advertising and Promotion Pre-Vetting Service. That's what it
2: exactly
0: stands for. Okay.
2: Yeah.
0: And it was established by the Association of New Zealand Advertisers, just to make it even more complicated, who've signed up to something called an International Global Standards Coalition Promoting Responsible Alcohol Marketing. So let me get this right. LAPS have said your marketing, apart from presumably, well, the concept of using the teddy bear image is fine. Is that right?
2: That's what we read into the report, yes.
0: Okay. Right. But the Advertising Standards Authority have said it's not okay. So when there is that kind of clash, is it just left to you to determine what happens next, or presumably the retailers of your product?
2: We have to make the decision on whether we continue to sell the product or not. And the supermarkets and Liquorland banner, which is a foodstuffs owned brand, will follow the advice of the ASA and not stock the product if they find out about it.
0: Right. Okay. So you've still got a commercial decision ahead of you by the sounds of things, is that right?
2: We've pulled the product from... We've sold off the product prior to this promotion. The complaint actually happened over 6 months ago, and so we decided that we would run through the labels, most of the labels that we have. We dumped a few of them, but we're actually considering doing a limited rerun because the response has just been incredible. My email inbox got flooded yesterday when the video went viral. And so we'll likely do a rerun of these banned beers or extinct beers just for fun's sake. And we won't sell those through retailers. We'll just email direct. So if anyone's interested on these, jump on our website and subscribe.
0: All right. Okay. Thank you very much. And thank you for your time, Tim. Tim Ward, owner of Abandoned Brewery, on the backlash for the teddy bear campaign. Yet another example of a regulatory body in this country who have decided that they'll be stupid. and impose a set of standards that are not national standards in this country, and create problems for the commercial sector. You've just got to go and see it for yourself. It's as he described. It's if you've ever gone through the craft, you've gone through the craft brewery. I guess you're a craft brewer type person, are you, Josh? You've gone through the supermarket. You see them all the different.
3: Yeah, labels. I'm not a huge craft brewer fan, to be honest.
0: No, neither am I. Actually, it's too expensive.
3: Yeah,
0: but that's not the point. I mean, but there's an array of. I guess marketing of those cans that's designed to arrest your attention and be a bit puckish, I would describe the humour.
3: Definitely, yeah. There's all sorts across the different.
0: And I'd have to say this would probably be the least offensive of them all, but there you go. Your thoughts and on superannuation, the ongoing debate, it will not go away. I think it'll be an issue for this campaign, certainly for those about to retire or who have retired. But it will also be an issue for those under 50 looking serious impediments to their cost of living in years to come. It is 12 minutes to 9.
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0: 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Michael Laws, Uncensored on the Platform.
1: Oh, and let me tell you about a case also, a criminal case, in which the defendants are, their name is suppressed, even though they've cost the New Zealand taxpayer over $5 million. I'll talk to you about that a little bit later on this morning. John, welcome to the show. Good morning to you.
2: Oh, g'day, Michael. The Advertising Standards Authority must have something against Cam Beer. I remember a while back they took to task a craft beer outfit that depicted on its cans the fictitious Polynesian navigator Coupe, and that was regarded
1: as
2: egregious cultural infraction for which they tried to haul them over the coals. But can I make a quick comment on Ruth Richardson and her attitude to Kiwis, National Super?
1: Go for your life. Yeah, absolutely.
2: Yeah. She's a classic of her kind, in my view. She sort of regards herself as an unselfish economic purist who only has the good of the nation at stake, like sort of an Ayn Rand type purist. And yet, as soon as you broach the subject that it might be a good idea for her, with all her wealth, to perhaps not be entitled to a form of social welfare, which it is. Oh, goodness, no, that might eat into my fund that allows me to swim in the morning, then go to karate, and then slip in a bit of bridge in the afternoon. You can't take these people with much serious...
1: So you're saying that Ruth's...

0: answer to my question yesterday should have been, of course people like me shouldn't get it. It should be income and asset tested.
1: Well, that would be the principled approach, wouldn't it?
0: Well, it's funny you say that, because that's exactly where she and I fell out 35 years ago. That's why I crossed the floor of Parliament. That's why I ran a whole series of programs against her policy. Because Ruth's policy as the Minister of Finance in 1991 was to income and asset test superannuation.
1: Delightful. She doesn't have a problem with a bit of hypocrisy either. Yeah, right.
0: It was going to be for everybody, so it wasn't going to be for those who retired. Although maybe that taught her that lesson of 35 years ago, that you don't dabble around, that you make it for the generation coming, because she learned, to give us some credit, she learned the lesson that she'd made a mistake 35 years ago. What do you think?
1: Yeah, we might all have a bit more money as a nation as well if you hadn't flicked all our state assets for a dime as well. That shouldn't exactly cover
0: the previous late Roger Douglas
1: either.
0: And David Cagle can take some credit for that as well, I have to say.
1: Yeah, well, they sort of started it, but she continued that little thing. She's been associated with a number of failed businesses, Synlay, all sorts of other stuff. She's some sort of self-styled consultant of some sort, but goodness me. Anyway, that's my thinking, Michael.
0: All right, John. Okay, and that's what it is, freedom of speech and thought. Matt, welcome to the show. Good morning to you.
2: And good morning to you, Mr. Lewis. Here's my take on the super thing, Michael. If I was in charge, what I'd do, so put it in context, I'm 50, so I've got another 15 years before I'm supposedly eligible for it.
0: Yep.
2: I would put super immediately up to 67. But what I would do is that 2 years between 65 and 67, you would pay no tax on the money that you earn, but 100% of what you would pay in tax would be deducted from you and go straight into your KiwiSaver. And the government would also pay you $5,000 per year that would go straight towards your KiwiSaver, because what super costs the country about, what is it? Forgive me, Michael, my ignorance.
0: So, but forgive me, wouldn't that be more expensive to the... Yeah, but wouldn't that be more expensive to the government than in actual fact just paying your super at 65?
2: No, I don't think so, because what's super about? $600 a week, $500 a week for a pensioner?
0: Yeah, it's about
2: that. What's that, 25, 30 grand a year? No.
0: It's for a single super annuitant... And if you're earning income, as you have just said, you'd be earning income, obviously, at the time, you're probably going to take about $600 net a week. So it's about $13,000, $14,000 a year, net.
2: Sorry, if you're taking $600 a week in super...
0: Sorry, $600 a fortnight. Sorry, $600.
2: A fortnight. Okay.
0: Yeah.
2: Well, put it this way, Michael. What I'd do is I'd certainly make it tax-free, but the money would go straight to your KiwiSaver, and I'd make some form of contribution from the government to encourage people to stay at work, because that way then you would have some option to opt out of it if you had medical certificates. Because let's be honest, there are people between 65 and 70...
0: Yeah, but that's what you've got the welfare system for at the end of the day, isn't it? I mean, if you are... For example, I'm sure there's... Yeah. I mean, yeah. So if I'm 55
2: We need to have an incentive there. But I do think, Michael, like for me, you know, I would be, just personally myself, I would be happy to go for it to 67, because you can't pay for what you haven't got, you know. And at the end of the day, if we're just going to dig ourselves deeper and deeper into debt for further generations, you're only kicking the can down the road, really, aren't you? So somewhere along the line, you've got to make a change.
0: But when you get to 67, and now you've still got 17 years to go, should it be a universal, if you like, benefit or payment, or should it be dependent upon your income and your assets? So if you're a large setup
2: it be? No, I think it's universal. Everyone is entitled to it, what they choose to do with it, whether they choose to gift it away or whatever from that point. But if you've worked your whole life and built up assets of millions of dollars, then you're still entitled to it. That's my take on that, Michael. I really think that, because that's a bit of a kick in the goolies, really, isn't it? If you've worked all your life and created a lot of these wealthy people have also, don't forget, created a lot of employment for other people. taken a lot of risks in their life.
0: And the argument, of course, also is that they've also paid an awful lot of tax in their lifetime as well.
2: Exactly. And one thing I found, Michael, too, that was, you know, I didn't realise this until we started earning reasonable money, was it puts you into a position then where you actually become less of a burden on the tax, on the health system and whatnot, because, like, we're lucky and fortunate that a lot of our stuff now we pay privately to private hospitals, private specialists.
0: Oh, I see. So you're thinking your superannuation is going to pay your private health insurance levies?
2: No. What I'm saying is, at our age now that we are,
0: because
2: of the money we earn, we can afford to go to pay for specialist appointments and MRIs and CTs and all sorts of stuff that we would go into the public system. My family. What I'm saying is, when you're earning reasonable money,
0: a large number of people can't afford to pay. Just quite.
2: Yes, I understand that. That's what I mean, is that our family, pay for a lot of medical stuff that we would otherwise get through the public system. So that's what I'm saying. When we get to 65, I think that no matter how much money you've got, the super should be universal, because in some ways back through our life, we have saved the taxpayers a reasonable amount of money on things that we've paid for that otherwise we would have got through the public system. Do you know what I mean? I don't know if I'm explaining it properly.
0: Well, all I can say is that the second drag that old people are is not just in terms of national superannuation, but in terms of access to our public health system. So the majority of public health spending in this country, well, a significant proportion of it anyhow, but in a disproportion, is for people age 65 plus. But then
2: very wealthy, you're going to go in and you're going to pay your 35 grand or whatever it is to get your hip replacement. You're not going to sit on a waiting list for 9 months or 12 months and go through the public system.
0: That's true. But you're going to have to have
2: less of a burden on the health system, or the health dollar, can't afford.
0: All right, Matt, thank you for your thoughts. The question is, what are yours? 0800 33 22 83. And somebody else, a couple of people, Ingrid, I think it is, and Monique, have said, Michael, based on the ASA's reasoning, the Advertising Standards Authority, perhaps we should stop using pride, using rainbow flags, encouraging children to be gay, says Monique. And Ingrid says, teddy bear images on beer, bad, versus drag queens in libraries reading to kids, good. No. There's no consistency in moral standards in this country. Can I just say to Ingrid and Monique? Of course there's not. All right, and after 9 o'clock, more on the superannuation debate. Love to get your thoughts on that this morning. It's not going to go away. Let's compare also some of the policies of the parties that are out there. Do they make sense? Will they stack up? Will you vote for parties based upon?
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1: In this update, the number of businesses forced to close over unpaid tax continues to surge. Data collected by insolvency practice McDonald Vaig shows Inland Revenue applied to wind up 316 businesses in the first 4 months of this year. Business reporter Michael Sergle has more.
2: That number's almost double the number from the same period in 2023 and six times the number from the same period in 2022. Experts say the tax agency's shifted focus from support to enforcement. They say it was only a matter of time until it started demanding what it was owed, about $9.3 billion, at the end of the last financial year.
1: But the number of people behind in their repayments is at its lowest point in 4 years. Centrix's latest credit indicator report reveals arrears levels across mortgages, personal loans, credit cards and auto lending are all down. The number of people behind on their repayments in May was 432,000, 12.5% lower than a year ago. Claims long waits and EDs aren't anomalies. An urgent review's been launched into the death early yesterday morning at Waikato Hospital Emergency Department, with reports the patient had waited 9 hours to be seen. The Public Service Association says it's heard of people waiting 10 hours at that hospital and being told the wait could be as long as 14. Bumps to payments and fees today as July 1 brings a raft of changes into force. Political reporter Ethan Griffiths has more.
3: From today, weekly paid parental leave rises $22 to $811. Rates rebates for seniors and low-income earners will also lift, up $25 to $830 a year. But households will be hit with higher costs as the fire and emergency levy on car insurance increases to a flat $25, up from $9.50.
1: NZ Post also putting up prices, charging 70 more cents for a regular letter to reach $3.60. That's news.
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1: Good morning, good morning. Lovely to be here today on the platform. Last day of the month.
2: Deep in the heart of winter.
1: Leah Parnipper with you. Producer Kelly here as well. Another busy show. One rule only. Well, respect, of course, but get in touch with me. Give us a call. Let's chat. Let's talk. Let's do the fan. Let's gossip. 0800 332 282. Let's not gossip. Although I do like a bit of a goss. 5050 is the text, should you wish to text instead. Coming up on the show, well, the government appears to have missed this week's deadline. I think it was today, actually, for deciding whether to scrap the clean vehicle standard after submissions revealed little support for such a change. I'm going to catch up with Greg Epps. He's the chief exec of the Imported Motor Vehicle Industry Association. Get his call on it. He feels that vehicles that are imported should be treated differently from brand new vehicles. We'll find out why. Also, I haven't actually spoke to this lady for a while. Be good to have her back on the show. Irene King, she is an aviation expert. We're going to talk everything from Jetstar reshuffling its routes to airports facing greater security. Also, Christchurch Airport is celebrating 75 years of international flights. And could supersonic travel be back? Well, like by 2040, you know, Concorde was all we had. Concorde's gone. NASA thinks they might have the answer. Gosh, I wish I'd gone on the Concorde. Anyway, that's coming up. Now, I didn't know when we were putting the show together today that there would be a theme. It happens now and then. And, you know, so we're going to talk about imported cars, then we're going to talk about flying. And now where we're going to kick today off is on two wheels, on motorbikes. I swear it was not done purposely. All we're missing is boats and trains, but we can talk about them later. So, motorbike riders are facing a very sharp increase in ACC levies from tomorrow. An annual registration for larger bikes will rise from $540 to $816 before increasing again to $960 next year. Now, ACC says the new charges better reflect the cost of motorcycle injuries, but rider groups say the increases are simply unfair. The Motorcycle Advocacy Group of New Zealand, or MAG-NZ, claims thousands of riders are protesting by legally putting their bikes' registrations on hold, with NZTA figures showing nearly 18,000 motorcycles are on exemption between December and May. MAG-NZ believes the levy increase is already costing ACC and NZTA millions in lost revenue. At the same time, the group is taking the government to the High Court. These guys are not mucking around. Arguing the new levy structure unfairly penalises motorcyclists for crashes that are often caused by other road users. ACC says motorcycles account for about 4% of the vehicle fleet, but around a quarter of road injury costs. Thus, the higher levies are designed to better reflect that risk. Now, I've been following this story, and if you've been following the show, we're all following each other. And I've spoken to MAG-NZ a few times, and since tomorrow is D-Day, and a bit's gone on since the last time I caught up with them and the levies are going up, I thought it would be good to check in with one of these spokespeople, who is Mark Chappell. Good morning, Mark.
3: Morning. How are you?
1: I'm good, my friend. Very good. So, 1st of July, tomorrow, some cyclists will be paying more than $800 a year to register their bikes. Why do you believe this is so unfair, Mark?
3: Oh, there's a few reasons for that. Could I just address one of the figures you gave in your intro, though? The 4% of vehicles and 25% of motor vehicle of the cost. The ACC throw around, and you guys are reporting on, and fair enough, that's what they are saying. In their consultation period, we asked them, as did other groups, where did they get those figures from? And they refused to say. So at this point, the truth of the matter is, ACC allege that motorcycles make up 25% of the vehicle costs, in terms of, you know, accident costs.
1: Right.
3: They are refusing to tell us how they came up with those figures. They refused it at the time of the consultation. That consultation is legislated. It has to be done. And you can't pretend to consult. And if you don't come up with where you got your figures from, you can't pretend that that's actual consultation. They're throwing those figures around like they're facts. but they're refusing to say how they've come up with them. We OIA'd them, and they still refused. They've put through a response to the OIA currently saying that they couldn't possibly tell us how they came up with their figures because it's so complicated. As in, the figures you've already made up, how on earth is it too complicated for you to know how you came up with them? Couldn't possibly until after the levy increase has come in. Now, that's a big part of the High Court case, is we want to know and we demand to know, where did you get those figures? And the High Court...
1: So, Mark, sorry, we'll get to that. We'll get to that. I promise you, I'm not... Look, I just want the I just want the story. I'm not on your case about it. So you're claiming ACC could be fudging these numbers. You don't believe that motorcycles could make up 25% of road injury costs. Do you, in your heart, think Do you think that's too high? Do you think that's too high?
3: I don't believe that ACC believes it. The rest of their figures don't support that conclusion. Their own figures suggest that their figures are wrong.
1: So do you believe the motorcycles account, they also say they account for about 4% of the vehicle fleet. Do you think that's a lie? Is there more? Is there less?
3: I don't know. The percentage figures are off the registration numbers.
1: Why would they make it up though, Mark? Do you think they just, why?
3: Because they've predetermined the result. They want motorcycles to pay more, and they've decided that that large number is a good number to throw around.
1: Do you really believe that? You really believe it is that? Because what you're saying then, what you're claiming, is it's fraudulent. They are basically lying about the numbers. Is that what you're claiming?
3: That is my personal opinion. We can't prove it currently because they won't give us the numbers. But the numbers that we know do exist are very tenuous. ACC has no direct way to know whether an injury was caused by a motorcycle crash or not, other than the ACC 45 form. And the info that goes on that, which is the one that the doctor, nurse, whomever fills out at the time you go to hospital, they say, how did the accident happen? Now, if you happen to be a pedestrian and you walk out in front of a motorcycle, completely your fault as a pedestrian, but it's a no-fault issue, so it doesn't matter if it's the pedestrian's fault or the motorcycle's fault, but if the pedestrian gets injured by being hit by a motorcycle, and then they go to hospital and they say, I was hit by a motorcycle, and the word motorcycle goes down on the ACC 45 form, and all that ACC does is do a search for the word motorcycle in the description field of the ACC 45 form, that pedestrian's injury is going to be counted as a motorcycle injury. Now, that's you could debatably say, well, yes, they were hit by a motorcyclist, maybe they should be paying for it, but it was a pedestrian's fault. But let's go one step further and say it's a car versus motorcycle accident, and the car driver's injured and the motorcycle

0: because of that accident, no matter how much injuries cost, because it was the fault of the other person. And so the other person, the car driver's insurance, would cover it. Now, we did not ever sign up for the victim's at fault system. We signed up for a no fault system. Now, no fault means it gets evened out. That was chosen because of the difficulty with an at fault system, all completely covered in the Woodhouse report and all of the parliamentary debates that led up to the inception of the ACC Act. Now, if we want to have a debate in the country about do we want to change the way ACC works overall, that's perfectly fine, but it should be done. You shouldn't start picking unfairly on one particular group and say, you guys have got to pay a lot more because what you're doing costs more. There's not even the ability under the legislation to do it based on cost. It's based on risk. And that's part of what we're taking to court. We want risk to be defined by the court. ACC is saying risk equals cost. That's just not correct. The word cost would be in the legislation if it meant cost. Risk, in our view, means the risk of the accident happening, not the cost of the injury repair or you know, the cost of the recovery from the injury.
1: You've also, the groups encourage riders to legally put their registration on hold. How many people do you think have actually done that because of these levy increases?
0: Oh, what have we got, 100 and something? Currently, there's 103,364 motorcycles on hold as of 31 May.
1: Okay.
0: And that's out of 230-odd thousand is the figures we have. So that's quite a number. Now, that's up from 31 December was 85,000.
1: So what was the figure again, the first one you gave me?
0: 103,364.
1: Oof. On hold.
0: Yep.
1: So what would that be costing? That'd be costing millions, I gather, in revenue.
0: Yeah, absolutely.
1: And what happens when, so if you're not paying your levies, what happens?

0: for recreation. I think what's happening is the people that were riding on the road are starting to buy off-road bikes. Off-road motorcycles pay zero in ACC levies, the same as cyclists pay zero, the same as rugby players pay zero. And the accident rate for off-road motorcycles is actually higher than the on-road motorcycles. So this is the stupidity of ACC's actions. They are going to lower their overall income and force motorcyclists, or they have the choice, motorcyclists will choose to go and ride off-road where they pay no ACC levies and have more accidents, costing ACC overall more. This is the stupidity of their actions. They can't even work that out. Their problem.
1: Do you know how, Mark, we started this when you said that ACC has absolutely no stats and you question the figures? You've said a couple of things.
0: They just don't release them.
1: You've said a couple of things just then. You said that you believe more riders are recreational, not going to work. Do you have figures on that?
0: No, we haven't done a solid survey. We haven't really needed to.
1: You said more accidents are off-road than on-road. Again, do you have stats?
0: For the off-road accidents, ACC's got piles of...
1: Well, what I'm trying to say, Mark, is you're really heavy on, you want the facts and the stats, but you've thrown out a couple of things that you can't back it up. I mean, how do you know there's not people out there riding their bikes now illegally going to work every day? You're saying they're all recreational riders.
0: No, I'm not saying they're all. I'm saying the majority.
1: Well, Mark, what numbers have you got? I said of those over 100,000 that have now put their levies on hold, how many of them are now riding illegally? And you said, well, they don't work. They just ride them recreationally, so they're probably off-road. Again, I just, Mark, I'm saying if you're wanting something from them and facts and stats, shouldn't you guys have your facts and stats as well?
0: No. We're not going to come up with our own. We're only ever going to use ACC because we don't want to be sitting in court arguing about our facts versus their facts.
1: But I've asked you about bikes riding illegally on the roads. I've asked about, are you worried that could backfire?
0: Who's got those figures?
1: Well, but you're making statements, Mark, that again, you're presuming. That's all I'm asking. If you've got over 100,000 bike riders now that have got put their levies on hold, are they riding illegally? That was my question.
0: We don't have a whole pile of news stories about the police saying they pulled up a million bikes riding illegally or what have you, so I assume not.
1: So you've taken them to the High Court, the government to the High Court, and you basically, what you want out of it is you want them to establish risk. That's what you're going for. Or are you going for a complete change of how ACC works?
0: No, absolutely not. We're after ACC to be... So there's multiple causes of action here, different ways that we're saying we're not happy with what's going on. And we've asked for a judicial review. Now, a judicial review won't make the decision for ACC. It'll just review whether the way ACC's gone about this levy setting and this position that they've got at the moment and the fee levels correctly.
1: Okay.
0: The court action won't ever say this is what it should be. It'll just say you've done it correctly or you've done it incorrectly. And we know that going in. We believe they've done it incorrectly. They believe they've done it correctly. So that's the argument in court.
1: If, Mark, it ends up the judiciary goes, right, we're going to do this review. You've asked for it. Yep, we'll get them to prove it, show it. And the stats are correct, is what I said at the very beginning. What next?
0: If the stats are correct, you need to understand, we have OIA requests.
1: Yeah, I get all that.
0: That we've got the answers to that disprove their stats. Their own replies to OIA requests we've already got, which we've put in as evidence to the court, disprove the stats they've already given. So there's no need. We already have the proof that they are incorrect to one degree or another about what they're saying. It's the major ones that they are pulling out of seemingly nowhere that they're refusing to give the information on that we're still waiting for information.

0: information, more information on.
1: But if you got what you wanted out of this judicial review going to the court, the High Court, and you said that you want to know how the way ACC has gone about, you know, coming up with their figures, and if by the court rules that they have to show everything that you want to see, like everything you want to see.
0: Well, they do and have then, to. There's an obligation for disclosure. Yep.
1: But it still comes back as kind of what I mentioned at the beginning, which you've said, no, you don't believe. Let's just say, hypothetically, what happens next?
0: If it comes back saying that they've done the right thing.
1: Yeah. If they're not fudging figures or they're not.
0: Then the argument's quite simply, the purpose of the Act says it's for a fair system. That's written into the purpose section of one of the first sections of the Act. And so one of our points is that you cannot make regulations that are allowed under an Act. Those regulations can't undermine the purpose of the Act they're made under. And we're saying that by putting the bikes up to such a high level versus cars versus other minority things that pay nothing, you are undermining the Act by making it unfair and unreasonable to effectively pick on the victim.
1: Okay, so what you're saying there, Mark, is you want the Act changed. Do you actually want a regulatory change?
0: No, we're not. We're saying that the regulations that the Minister has put in place in regards to these levies specifically, the regulations we want them struck down, and we're asking for the High Court to decide that, no, these regulations go against the purpose of the Act. Now, that is not a legislative change. That's a regulatory change, and it's a regulation that the minister is allowed to make under the Act. But they're not, it's settled case law in other cases. A minister is not allowed to make regulations that are contrary to the purpose of the Act under which they're made.
1: And so then what would the fair ACC levy system then look like, Mark? If you go through all of this, you get your way. You're happy with what they've come out with, that gets struck out, fear's gone. What is it? What is a fair ACC levy?
0: We just had a thing come through today from ACC, old figures of theirs, well, they're not that old, they're about a year old, saying what the across-the-board fee would be for motor vehicles, for cars, if the motorcycles were just lumped in cars. And as far as I could read, it was about $4 per year more on the car registrations, and then cars and motorcycles would be even.
1: So you want bikes to motorbikes, sorry, to pay. I mean, and what you want to be paying the same levy as vehicles, cars, people in cars.
0: Yes, because that then is fair. They're all part of the motor vehicle account. What we're saying is that to isolate motorcycles from cars within the motor vehicle account introduces unfairness, and that the whole point of the ACC Act was to even these things out. It's in the Woodhouse report, which is what the ACC Act was based on, it talks strongly about cover for housewives. And it's quite old language, obviously, it's 1965, but housewives were not generating any, they weren't generating wages, so they weren't being levied for wages, and it talked about the unfairness that would occur if they weren't covered as well by ACC. Now, they're obviously not going to be covered for loss of wages, but they're going to be covered for their injuries. In the same way as the workers will be, with their worker levies, will be supporting housewives, beneficiaries, children, anyone with this fair system, cross-subsidisation of cars to motorcycles all within the vehicle account is perfectly reasonable under the Act. That was how it was envisaged. And it's being undone bit by bit to stop this cross-subsidisation, which undermines the very purpose of the Act. And the problem the bigger problem isn't is unreasonable to charge motorcycles more. It's down the track, is it unreasonable to charge any specific group more? The greatest cost of any recreation and injuries to ACC is amateur rugby, and no one ever mentions charging them. We don't think they should be charged. We don't think cyclists should be charged. We also don't think motorcyclists should be overcharged. We're not saying nothing. We're saying same as cars.
1: Well, so I tell you what, Mark, I've spoken to Richard Tohu, also from MagNZ, over the last couple of months, and we talked about, I think the last time we spoke, you guys had organised a motorcycle ride over at the Harbour Bridge, which by all accounts, thousands turned up. So, you know, I can't see this going away because you guys just won't let it. But I'm interested to see, obviously, what happens through the courts and where we go from here.
0: We're very aware that this, in our view, is a thin end of the wedge argument. They're starting with motorcycles to taste the public's appetite to increase the levies against specific groups who are seen as undertaking more risky activities. But it's only some groups, and in this case, it's only motorcyclists. We're the test case. And that's not a very nice way to run the country and to run the system. You're picking on small groups who are seen to be doing things. Look, if I could... Wingsuit flying. Those guys are absolutely crazy. Looks incredibly adrenaline, but, you know, it's not much between being alive and being dead or being heavily injured. In this country, you can choose to do that, and you do not get discriminated against when it comes to your health care if you get injured in an accident. You do not have to pay the... Goodness, imagine what size ACC levies they would have to pay. It would have to be enormous. If a motorcycle has to pay, you know, $800 a year in fees for their accidents, wingsuit flyers would, I don't know, they'd be $20,000-$30,000 or something. It would be enormous.
1: I suppose there's not so many wingsuit flyers as there are people on motorbikes, Mark, but I know your point.
0: Well, that means that they'd have to pay more each, you see, because it's cost.
1: I don't know. You're saying that you feel that ACC's next move is they're going to start, you know, cherry picking who does these daring stunts and rugby players and all that, and then they're going to up their levies.
0: Well, that's their first move, doing it with motorcycles. That's my point. That this is what they're doing.
1: Yeah, well, I mean, exactly. I think you need to obviously concentrate on what you guys are fighting for just before we see what ACC is going to, their move is. But Mark, look,
0: The unfairness is that you're doing it to motorcycles and you're not doing it to anyone else. That is the unfairness. But just to be clear, we're not arguing that they should do it to anyone else. We're arguing that they shouldn't do it to us, and they also shouldn't do it to anyone else.
1: Good stuff, Mark. Got to go. Thank you for the call, my friend, and I really appreciate your time. Good luck in court, and we will watch. I really want to watch with great interest in what goes on here. Thank you, Mark. That is Mark Chappell from MagNZ Motorcycle Advocacy Group New Zealand. Woo! Tell you what, he was pretty heat up, wasn't he? Goodness gracious, would have thought it. One stage I thought he was talking to ACC. I don't work for ACC, Mark. All right, guys. Look, I can understand that they feel hard done by. You know, it is a big jump. And it starts tomorrow. But by the sounds of things, a lot of motorcyclists have put their ACC levies on hold, which means they would be riding their bikes illegally. They increase under a new three-tiered engine size system. So riders, which I didn't even get to with Mark, riders of larger motorcycles, your 750, 1cc's plus, and your regos rise from 540 to 816, increasing, again, as I said, July 1st next year to 960. ACC claims that motorcycle injuries are forecast to cost $266 million a year during the current levy cycle. But again, Mark claims ACC's facts. He doesn't believe them. Blair, I fully agree with the notion that of user pays in respect to ACC risk management. People who use vehicles that cause greater harm should pay more. I thought that's how ACC levies had always been. Blair, I imagine most people like me will put their regos on hold and only reinstate them for summer to ride, so ACC will now miss out on 8 to 10 months of levy every year. Yeah, well, that could be what I think they're doing. Blair, as a car owner, I feel like they should be paying more if they're costing more.

0: I mean, that's not difficult to understand. I know Mark is saying ACC, according to Mark, is fudging them. They're not giving them the real figures. He does not believe that 25% of accidents in New Zealand that ACC pay out are due to motorcycles, are motorcyclists. So I asked him all of that, Jen, and he wants the figures, he wants the stats. ACC has given stats, but they're not what Mark believes. So he's going to court. I ask questions of when the court, if it goes their way and they give all their stats over everything, chips all in, kitchen sink, this is what we know, what happens then? And what if it is what they've been saying? Anyway, lots of texts, some calls too. I've got to go to the break, back shortly.
1: Yeah, nah, my ballet days are long behind me, ever since that Shield Defence of 06.
2: Yeah, I switched to Pilates, better form, less injuries.
1: Oh, speaking of form, this Cube barbecue, absolute weapon.
2: Too right, no mess, fires up in minutes, and we're done cooking in half the time.
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0: G'day, Wayne.
9: Hello, former motorcycle rider.
0: Yes.
9: Yeah, I can see what the guy's saying. It always used to be with your insurance that it was going to always be cheaper for you when you turn 25 because you're supposed to be growing up when you turn 25, but that never ever became

0: were the predominant cause of the accidents, you know, and the failure to give way. And the motorcyclist, as we all figure out, always comes off second best because you are vulnerable.
1: Yeah.
0: But the one thing I do think where he has a point is they're charging, they're talking about a massive increase. You know, we're talking
1: huge.
0: Several hundred dollars. It's huge. Yeah. Now, that's for over 750cc bikes, which means they're not the ones the learners can get their hands on. And the learner motorcycle riders are probably the ones at greatest risk, you know, from cock-ups. I just think they do need to honestly start looking at some sort of fairness in it, because, again, with your cars, there are an awful lot of cars on the road today, and, you know, an awful lot of them can go really, really fast and create really, really big messes.
1: Yeah. But, yes.
0: Yeah.
1: Yeah. It does seem like it's a huge jump very quickly, which does seem unfair. I mean, if it happened to vehicle owners, car owners would be up in arms as well. You know, not just going up $20, $30. You know, they're going up over hundreds of dollars. I mean, $540 to $816, and then $960 from July next year. Hey, Wayne, I'm sorry, I've got to go. I just got people lined up, but I thank you for your call. G'day, Clint.
2: Hi, Leah. Interesting discussion this morning, and love a guest with passion. So it was a great interview. And no, I really do. You know, people that really stand up for what they believe in is great to hear. Yeah. Hey, I've spent 55 years riding motorcycles. And I can say in that time off the track, I also raced, but off the track, 55 years on the road of accident free in both car and motorcycle. So, but I put that down to, and I think this is the problem with all our car and motorcycle drivers. I was lucky from about 17 to mid 20s. I raced dirt bikes, and what is racing a dirt bike? You're in a low traction. Amazing terrain, and you learn very quickly about acceleration and traction and braking and mud and all sorts of things. And I think that experience created in me a much better motorcycle rider, but also a car driver. And the argument I would make, when I start talking to car drivers about, what do you know about traction on white lines, or where do you look for oil at an intersection? How do you judge an off-camber corner? Most car drivers' eyes glaze over because they don't know. If you don't learn those things as a motorcycle rider really quickly, you will become an ACC statistic. So I think you know, the point is that training in both car and motorcycle is essential, and I think that... you know, those early days of experience in riding and racing was a huge accelerator of skills for me that has paid off for the rest of my life. And I sold my last motorcycle last year, so I'll be 70 this year. But mainly because my partner said I now had to take the wheels off it, and I could just polish it in the garage, but I wasn't riding it because she felt my luck.
1: luck
2: had extended. And as we all know, we don't bounce as well as we used to when we were in our
1: 20s.
2: No,
1: that is right.
2: But I think that those skill sets are really important. So getting back to ACC, I think he made his point very clear that, you know, the worst injury rates in New Zealand are rugby players. So why should motorcycles be blamed? Also, my argument is, as I've said, is I think motorcyclists are much better car drivers as well. And so, in fact... And also, you know, we do see, as your last caller said, a large percentage of motorcycle accidents are caused by bad car drivers. And so
1: I do want to put in a for us car drivers that have never ridden bikes. Yes, a lot of times you say bad car drivers, but there have been, I've driven a long time, and thankfully I've never hit a bike. I have come close a couple of times because we don't see you, Clint, and we try really hard, but, you know, not all cars that hit bikes are bad drivers. They do, you know, I'm just saying, I'm just putting up a bit of a plug for car drivers.
2: No,
1: you know, and you've got, we all do have to educate ourselves.

0: Obviously, you know, I know we've got to look twice, look again. But there's been times, especially on the motorway, where I've gone, you know, to go into a lane, and unbeknownst to me, I've looked, there was nothing, looked, there was nothing, and then suddenly there's a bike because they moved through the traffic so fast. He's right up next to me as I've gone to go into a lane, and next minute there's a beep and a burn. I'm like, Jesus, where did you come from? So, you know, it is.
1: Yeah, lane splitting as they call it.
0: I watched some bikes and they're good with it, and I've watched other riders go up the bridge and they lane split. I think, dude, you are going to get hit. But, you know.
1: Yeah, look, I agree. You know, I've been riding up the Auckland Motorway very carefully lane splitting, and I've had a motorcyclist go past me while I'm lane splitting. It's just, you know, and I think, man alive, you're crazy. There's no one cover for all. But I think in general terms, it all comes to, I still think in New Zealand we are pathetically useless at training people to drive and ride. And I think that, I think that that's just another part of, you know, education in this country, which is lax.
0: Yeah. For your call, Clint, thank you so much. And we've got to keep our eyes open for bikes. G'day, Mike.
2: Hey, mate, how's things?
0: Good, mate. Good, mate.
2: Good, good. Hey, this motorcycle thing, Leah, I've been riding since I'm 15. I'm 54. Used to ride, live in Auckland, rode around Auckland. Your life, like only the stupid motorcyclists take stupid risks.
0: Yeah.
2: Because you only get one shot at it. If you make a mistake, you die. So my thing is, I still actively ride now. I've switched from a sports bike to an enduro bike. So it's like a motocross / road bike. 1,050cc, and they want to charge me, what is it, $800-900 a year to ride my bike 3 or 4 months a year. I personally think ACC's, I agree with the initial guy that the ACC's fudging the figures, because I remember there was two motorcyclists killed on the West Coast when a police officer did a U-turn on a blind corner, and that went down as a motorcycle accident. So again, they're not actually reporting what it is, Leah, if you know what I mean. Like, if you want to pin us, that's fine, but use actual fact, Leah, if you know what I mean. Like, if you want to pin us, that's fine, but use actual facts where the motorcycle was at fault.
0: Sure.
2: And the motocross guys can go and buy a $10,000 motocross bike, no registration, race on the hill, get helicoptered off because they've broken collarbones, whatever. And I've got nothing against them because that's what they choose to do. And yet that gets put onto road cyclists because they don't pay road registration. So if they want to do that, then start putting a registration charge. Do you know what I mean? Yeah. It's a can of worms.
0: Yeah, no, it's unfair. It doesn't make sense.
2: No, it is unfair. And I mean, my wife and I just done 2 weeks in Thailand. And have you seen them ride over there? Those guys are like legends.
0: Oh, my God. I know. I spent 2 weeks in Thailand and we never got on a bike, but there was enough times we were in tuk-tuks or in a car and, you know, the whole family and a chicken and a dog are on a bike and they're whipping in and out of everywhere. And I was like, Jesus.
2: Their skills are unreal because the thing there is, I noticed, is they're all watching.
0: The whole family.
2: they're all watching, but... Like, on a different note, I was lucky enough to teach defensive driving with Pro Drive in New Zealand, and the last call is dead right. So drivers in New Zealand are bad. They don't use their mirrors. They don't look 200 metres down the road. Now we've got people on their phones thinking that they can do multiple things. We can't even drive, let alone drive and be on. Like, if you're talking on your phone, I get that because your head's up, but it seems to be the younger generation with their heads down texting or emailing or whatever they're doing. That is a huge problem. So if we could fix that and then improve the driving standards in New Zealand, because our driving standards are terrible.
0: Yeah. No, Michael, I won't argue with you there, my friend. All right. Cheers for the call, Mike.
2: Good, mate.
0: Good on you, buddy.
2: Cheers, bud.
0: Yeah, Thailand freaked me out when I first saw the husband, then a kid, and then another little kid, and then mum, still on a motorbike, little bike, and then mum was also had a baby on the back. I joked about the chicken, but I mean, literally, that was the whole family on the bike. Unbelievable. Hey, Ness, I see you. I've just got to grab my last break. I will be back shortly on the platform. Thunder Donk.

0: 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Please drink responsibly.
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8: Hello, Vanessa. Good morning.
9: Hello.
8: Hello. You're on.
9: I'm on. Excellent. Hi, Leah.
8: Hello.
9: Sorry, I missed the beginning.
8: All right.
9: Hey, I am just ringing up to... So I'm a motorcyclist. I have been riding motorbikes since I was 15 years. In fact, earlier than that, I was doing a bit of motocross and off-road stuff when I was young, and it's kind of in my blood. But I've been riding motorcycles on the road since I was 15 years old, so for more than 40 years.
8: Good on you.
9: So I've had two accidents in that time, and they were when I was younger.
8: Yeah.
9: And both were the motor vehicle driver's fault, and who hadn't seen me. And then said about, I've had a couple of defensive riding courses, and they are gold. And I totally agree with, I think it was Clint who made the point that I was riding motorcycles before I was driving a vehicle, and it has made me a far better, motor vehicle
8: driver. Why is that, Vanessa? You're more aware of your surroundings? What's the... kind of the move from one to another.
9: Here's what I've discovered in all my years. If you want to live as a motorcyclist, you have to be so aware of everything that's going on around you. You just become, if you're a seasoned motorcyclist, it just becomes ingrained in you that you are constantly scanning. You are so aware of everything that's going on around you, every car that's moving, every door that's opening, every person who's got their head facing the wrong way, people whose mirrors are facing the wrong way, all these things we see. And there's a list, as long as my arm I could keep rattling on. I remember bore people, but the really good motorcyclists who are and even the good ones have had accidents, right? Generally through no fault of their own. And I'm not suggesting for a moment that there aren't idiots out there on motorcycles, and most of them ride Harleys, to be honest.
8: Very controversial, Vanessa.
9: They have these, no, it's not. They have midlife crises, they decide that they're going to go and buy a Harley Davidson. Those motorcycles are not made for our roads here. They're made for straight, flat roads. Anyway, don't get me started on that. Or they're in gangs and they think it's cool to own a Harley and they don't know how to ride.
8: Yeah.
9: True motorcycle purists will agree with me for most of this. Just wait. You'll get some.
8: I know, probably. Thanks, Vanessa. Hey, so what Mark Chappell was saying, Vanessa, do you think he's got a point? Do you believe ACC have not are fudging these stats, or it's not fair?
9: I can't speak to that. And there were elements of that conversation that I was kind of like, I'm not so sure. I mean, I love his passion, and I probably agree with maybe 80% of what he's saying. And I do feel it's unfair, and we're going to be looking at $2,000 to register our two bikes. Well, that just feels. And in fact, we will deregister for winter because we don't use the bikes generally over winter.
8: Yeah.
9: And we'll look to register them. But that's a huge ping for us. And
8: that's a lot of money.
9: It puts into question, well, will we just go down to one bike? And I don't know, there's so many other people doing so many other activities where they're putting themselves at risk. And if you line them all up, and I would definitely put cyclists up there, you know.
8: Yeah, I mean, they're on our roads, they have accidents. I mean,
9: why are they shocking?
8: Yeah,
9: so you know, I'm a sales rep, so I'm on the road all day. I live on the road, and I absolutely agree with that last guy. The standard of our driving has declined. Just this morning, a girl almost sideswiped me, cutting me off. Cutting a corner on her phone. I see it every day. Every day I come home and I have stories of, probably because I notice stuff because I'm a motorcyclist. But it does feel.
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10: In this update, businesses are being warned not to have their heads in the sand over unpaid tax. Inland Revenue has been starting to claw back the $9.3 billion in tax debt it was owed at the end of the last financial year. Data published by the insolvency practice McDonald Vaick shows the tax agency is applying to wind up businesses twice as often as it was 3 years ago. Lighthouse Financial Managing Director Matthew Harris says they're seeing a huge increase in debt collection activity by IRD.
11: It ranges from simple phone calls to chase you up to taking money out of the business bank account and, on the very extreme side, tipping businesses into liquidation.
10: At the same time, tens of thousands of people remain months behind with their repayments, despite overall arrears improving. Centrix's latest credit indicator report reveals arrears levels are at their lowest point in 4 years. An assortment of health system changes are kicking in today, spanning information, treatment and funding. It includes boosts to general practice capitation, immunisation and performance-based funding. Claudia O'Neill has more.
12: The approach to GP funding will now better consider health needs and service delivery, and a new target's enforced to speed up access to primary care. Pharmac will fund medicines used by ambulances, better supporting coordination of emergency care. The Advertising Standards Authority's new health code also now expands to all health ads, adding stronger protections for vulnerable audiences.
10: And the government's being told the negatives of warranted fitness changes for motorcycles might be more significant than the benefits. From November, motorbikes registered before the year 2000 will get annual inspections instead of checks every 6 months. Ministry of Transport officials say modelling's not definitive, but suggest negative safety effects may outweigh compliance savings. That's news.
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10: In sport, three New Zealanders will tee off at this month's Open Championship Golf Major at Royal Birkdale. Kazuma Kobori has joined Ryan Fox and Daniel Hillier on the start list, having earned one of five spots available at a 72-man final qualifying event at West Lancashire. Wimbledon has welcomed back a 14-time champion.
13: Well, I don't know. Eyes closed, taking it all in.
10: Serena Williams has walked on to centre court after a four-year absence to begin her match against Australian 20-year-old Maya Joint. Williams has won seven singles crowns and seven doubles titles at the All England Club. Day two's biggest casualty was men's fourth seed Ben Shelton. At sport, I'm Jodie Gill.

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1: Oh, well, we're in Groundhog Day weather at the moment. A repeat of the fine and frosty but sometimes very foggy weather, as many New Zealanders are finding out. Let's go and find out how many of those things relate to you today. Northland, Great Barrier Island and Coromandel, partly cloudy with isolated showers, mainly in the east. Now for Auckland, Waikato, Waitomo, also the Bay of Plenty in the Central High Country, exactly that. Fine, except you've got these patches of morning fog and frost, and they can linger. Gisborne and Hawke's Bay, partly cloudy with isolated showers. They'll clear from Hawke's Bay this afternoon or evening. And then from Taranaki to Wellington, also Wairarapa, so it was that Whanganui, Manawatu included, and Horowhenua, mostly fine with a few cloudy areas, morning frosts and sheltered areas. To the South Island, well, we know all about fine morning frosts and valley fog. Our valley fog perpetrated all the way to yesterday. Nelson, Marlborough, Canterbury, Otago, Maine, south, and that's for us today. Frost, fog. And when eventually that fog goes, there will be fine weather. Buller, Grey, Westland, Fiordland, so that's the west coast plus Stewart Island, mostly cloudy with isolated showers, but some longer breaks about Buller this afternoon. And for the Chatham Islands, mostly cloudy. It's currently dry everywhere in New Zealand, but it is cold. Down to -3 in Queenstown, -5 in Omarama and Mackenzie country. Well, you might expect that. Kaitaia is the warmest at just not quite 11, but it's the only place on double digits in New Zealand at the moment, Kaitaia. The rest of us are a bit cold, but then it is the 1st of July and this is the second month of winter. That is the news, sport and weather. It is 5 minutes past 7.
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2: Now it's time for our hotspot weather location, brought to you by Thunderdonk. 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
1: God, hotspot. Oh, I've forgotten about that. I've got to go and choose somewhere in the middle of nowhere that everybody knows about. All right, I'm going to go just up the road from Rarotonga then to Oakune, which is the rural service town known as New Zealand's carrot capital. I don't know if I'd live or die of shame if I was living in Oakune, known as the carrot capital of New Zealand, but it's nonetheless, a popular base in winter for skiers, obviously using the local ski fields on Mount Ruapehu, but in summer for trampers hiking the Tongariro Alpine crossing. And it's most famous, well, is it? I don't know, but they say it is most famous for its giant carrot sculpture on the main road into town. Oakune, carrot capital of New Zealand, hotspot of the day.
2: 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Ride the thunder, chase the storm. 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
1: Good morning, New Zealand. It is Wednesday. It is the 1st of July. Yes, it is the 1st of July today. 6 months of the year is gone. We're into the 6 months that's going to get very exciting, I have to say. The second half of the year, and very bumpy, and it already is for a large number of people, and it's not going to stop anytime soon. The election campaign has started in earnest. The rival policies are being released. The contest of policies, principles and personalities, well, that's well underway, you'd have to say. And the speculation of the mainstream media has been ramped to pace when there are plenty of actual and real stories to concentrate. You can bet your bottom dollar there'll be 1,001 minor ones that they'll be chasing down. Rabbits down a hole. We'll talk a little bit more about that last night and the appalling, I have to say, bias of New Zealand's state broadcaster TVNZ News last night. Never seen anything so bad. I went back to watch Television New Zealand News last night, Josh, and I went, oh, God, why
4: did I
1: do that?
4: Yeah, I watched a bit last night as well.
1: It was appalling. It was like sixth form liberal students got together and decided to compile a news bulletin. It was bad, bad, bad. We'll talk about more about it later on, and the palpable and obvious bias that was evidence, and the lack of interest in real news. But anyhow, before I talk about that, though, one of those who has suffered the slings and arrows of most outrageous fortune and has had his, I guess, minor peccadilloes. Or are they peccadilloes? Were they or not? His spending investigated to a large degree and held up as some sort of, I don't know, some sort of person who's been wallowing in the public trough has been our next guest. And it's Shane Jones, who took off for a minerals conference last year. Unlike Hannah Rafferty, Mike B. Clark actually did something. His travel expenses ever since have been a fond and interesting investigation from stuff who obviously don't like him. And Shane Jones joins us now. Shane, welcome to the show this morning. Good morning to you.
5: Good morning in the month named for Julius Caesar, otherwise known as July.
1: Oh, I didn't know that. Good on you. No, I did not know that he was named, July was named after that. See, there you go. There's your classical education coming out again. Listen, as I said, you've got, you've got another 4 months of this. Are you expecting any sort of unbiased media, mainstream media coverage in the next 4 months, Shane?
5: Yeah, look, it's a weird time in the sense that I think there's a conflation of both National and Labour, and they've decided on various occasions they're going to join together to hobble the rise of Winston and the growth of NZ First, because let's face it, there are a host of Kiwis looking for a home. They no longer feel represented by Labour. As I said, the closest thing that Labour get to gold mining is when people go down to Herne Bay to buy a gold nose ring. They no longer feel their priorities are aligned, as I'm going to learn when I go to Oamaru and Timaru over the weekend with the National Party. So I'm kind of not surprised that a lot of muck is being flung. And my office is besieged and overwhelmed by the office of Chris Hipkins with literally hundreds and hundreds of written questions related to petty, marginal questions conceived by the mind of a Quasimodo as to my trip to Toronto representing the government on a cabinet-sanctioned attendance at a massive mining conference, I think nigh on 30,000 people in attendance. But it's all designed to distract and keep us away from the main mission. Well, they're gonna learn I've got a bit of Trumpism in me and I just go over the top of them.
1: Okay, well, let's go. First of all, the trip that's under investigation, so-called. You went, it was end of last year, I think, what was the point and purpose of it, Shane?
5: Well, I'll just step back. Initially, I went to Honiara.
1: Right.
5: To represent New Zealand. Am I getting my years right? Anyhow, I think it's a year before I'd gone to Honiara and to represent the New Zealand government at the Pacific Fisheries event, and from there went to Australia, and from Australia on to Vancouver, and from Vancouver to Toronto. So the purpose of going to Toronto was to put New Zealand's face back into the mix of nations, investors, stakeholders who attend the largest minerals conference in the world.
1: Okay, so presumably for that particular trip, you need to go to Canada and say...
5: Obviously, Honiara was something before the mining conference, but I couldn't get back to New Zealand from Honiara. That's why I flew from Australia via Qantas.
1: Sure. No. I mean, it's amazing you've got to explain, but there you go. So you've gone to Solomon Islands, Australia, off you go to Canada. All of these trips, I assume, have to be signed off by Cabinet somewhere along the line, do they, to make sure that your trip is really necessary? Is that right? Is that the way the system works?
5: Yeah, how the process works is the officials, they identify, not only them, it could be the ministerial advisors, identify areas where it's positive for New Zealand to have a presence. This presence then is tested via a cabinet process, and everything is signed off by the Prime Minister to test that, number one, is it within the boundaries of an acceptable cost? And the costs are never, ever insignificant given where we're coming from. And then you furnish the people who check these trips out with an account of what you propose to do. And then when you eventually get back, you write a report on what you achieved. And in this particular case, I had a key role in influencing owners and investors to list a gold company on the New Zealand Stock Exchange. In fact, I was invited to help ring the bell when that listing took place. But all of that has been washed away by the fascination with detritus. And look, in fairness to Jenna Lynch, she's just doing her job. She's a dog with a bone. But behind the scenes, it's a political strategy, really, to poison the well of
1: But the nature of the beast is that you don't give them the gun and load it and say, shoot me. So in this particular case, do you think that there's anything that you did during that particular trip in which if you'd think again about doing it in terms of this expenditure of public monies?
5: Well, the allegation has been made that there should not have been an SUV four-wheel drive on standby because the conference was connected to the hotel.
1: Yeah,
5: I'm not entirely sure how to explain the fact that the locations I visited for investment presentations and whatnot were not at the location of the hotel or the conference, and the vehicle was available not only for the High Commissioner of Canada who travelled with me, the MB officials and the North American-based trade officials. So, I mean, I could have, maybe the officials could have split the cost of the vehicle, and that would have been less of a burden on the ministerial budget. But you really have got to ask yourself, is this the state of both New Zealand politics and NZ media, that they're down at that level of pettiness when you consider how important the role is that minerals could play? So there's a lot of things going on here, an attempt to hobble the rise of NZ First, an attempt to queer the pitch in relation to the minerals narrative, and I guess poison the well from which I politically drink from.
1: Okay. The nature, though, as you know, of the media is that pettiness and small money, you know, the billions of dollars we don't care about. Small amounts of money that are quantifiable to New Zealanders. Oh, $20,000, well, that's suddenly something we can deal with, or $5,000, or even $150,000. Can't deal with billions, you know that, Shane. In this particular case, stuff have gone after this in a big way. The explanation you're giving is that that's all bullshit. I did travel in it, and it was available to a whole series of other officials. Who ordered the limousine? Well, I assume you didn't. So I'm assuming it had to be MB staff travelling with you, was it?
5: Yeah. It was organised by the North American, US, Canadian-based officials, as I understand.
1: Right.
5: And the advice provided was that was the best option given the huge concentration. And you always have surge pricing when you have 30,000 people at an event of that scale. So hotel prices go up. It becomes quite a helter-skelter thing to move around at a time where time is precious. And look, I came from a background of doing a fair bit of international travel, and it was always an efficient thing to have a driver to move you around in a foreign city. But, oh, look, it's a bit of rope-a-dope. Just got to be a bit like Ali when

0: journalist had all the details. My office went numerous times and briefed the journalist.
1: Right.
0: Explaining all of the facts, but no, they selectively chose to create a trope and launder lies. Now, they're laundering the lies because they're being given the information by the Labour Party. And what they're doing is they're pimping a narrative from the Labour Party. And this is why Winston and I have lost confidence in the vast majority of the members of the Fourth Estate, desiccated though, and sort of vastly dropping off in numbers. But they really, on this occasion, have kept whipping a story along that had no legs in the first time round. But what can you do? You can't provide additional information. No. And they've decided to get all feverish as to whether or not the conference was connected with the hotel room, overlooking the fact that a significant amount of the encounters and engagements happen at neither location, so you need to move around a foreign city.
1: Okay. I guess the big question also is, I find it impossible to believe that you individually or any cabinet minister would arrange their own travel. That's the responsibility of your staff and your officers and your public servants at the end of the day. I presume that happened in this case too?
0: Yeah. These things originate from within MB. MB also works closely with the NZ Trade Department. I've forgotten what their proper name is. And obviously, this was taking place at the time where there was a lot of froth between Canada and the Trump administration.
1: Mm.
0: So it was a plus for the local High Commissioner from New Zealand to have a senior politician. And I was spending a lot of time meeting at various events associated with the conference, not only provincial leaders in Canada, ministers associated, as I recall, with the federal administration. So it's not a cost that is an outlier in relation to what other Labor ministers and national ministers have incurred. In fact, I think Chippy spent $175,000 himself wandering through Latin America a couple of years ago promoting international education. But I sort of find, mate, if you're a senior minister and you're genuinely focused on boosting the potential of our own country or solving problems, if you allow your mind to be taken over by all this detritus and conspiratorial thinking, you tend to go down to a level where obviously Chippy and his Quasimodo advisors are.
1: Well, it's the nature of the opposition. You're not running the country, so your job is to oppose at the end of the day. Listen, changing the subject just quickly, if I might. There is a campaign that's also been run, mostly by Radio New Zealand, I think, but others, suggesting that there is a link between donations made by large individuals, corporates or individuals, I have to say, and policy that's enacted. You've probably seen today's Radio New Zealand News finding that ACT has got twice as many donations last year from any other party, including National. The correlation between donation and party policy, is there one in the first instance? And second, is there a campaign to suggest that there is one?
0: Well, I've been on the receiving end. If we start with the second portion of your question, I've been on the receiving end of those tropes for as long as I can remember, because I had an association with the fishing industry before coming at MP. I've been hammered.
1: Mm.
0: And, you know, you come into politics and you have an interest and you have the ability to solve problems or to create new opportunities, either to secure and safeguard environmental outcomes or to expand growth opportunities for industry or to safeguard human rights or to create better opportunities in terms of where's the intersection between the

0: investors of capital and their expectations of profit, and those seeking to expand that portion of the economic equation that Labour will capture. So you're always going to have politicians who bring certain priorities. Now, to suggest that those priorities reflect a $10,000 donation or even a $100,000 donation to your party is actually to erode, number one, democracy, but it's designed to stigmatize and taint the key individuals in that political party. So no, I utterly reject it. Now, Winston and I are not in favor of the Crown underwriting the existence of political parties. Then you'll have someone else in MB determining and dictating how you should behave. So I think we have a bunch of safeguards in place, and obviously people got feverish and excited all about the fast track. So if the allegation was true that someone like myself got too close to the mining industry, well, my batting average is not getting better by the week. Santana, sadly, is on pause.
1: Yeah.
0: The vanadium mining has kind of withdrawn. So those decisions reflect the actions of independent panels.
1: Yeah.
0: So, I mean, that's the craziness of the situation that we find ourselves in through these false narratives that the media is running.
1: All right. No. I mean, you're right. I mean, it's an independent panel process. And finally, do you think, though, that the aim, and you've just touched on it, is to get rid of donations from the private sector, both corporates and individuals, for the point and purpose of advancing state funding of political parties?
0: Yeah, I think there's two things happening. Number one, there's the intellectual love child that the left want, which is an independent budget office costing every utterance that a politician makes leading up to a campaign, and then who's going to fund that, who would be in control of it. And the Green Party and the Labour Party, as I recall, were keen on that, but Winston kiboshed it between 2017 and 2020. And then there's the long-held belief of the Labour Party and the Green Party to have the state take over the funding of political parties, and because the state is hopelessly in love with wokeism and all of the accoutrements of metropolitan liberal woke culture, it'll slowly but surely snuff out alternative perspectives that either originate from a nationalistic approach, a patriotic approach, a socially conservative approach, or, in my case, a madly enthusiastic pro-industry approach.
1: No, I understand the argument against. It's just interesting that there are so many in the public sector from the areas that you describe who are so intent upon eroding and ending, in essence, private donations to political parties in this country.
0: The other thing, mate, you've got to bear in mind is that although we've had a clear opportunity to use our voting power, the bureaucracy does not like the gospel of growth. And where even they do like it, they've struggled to deliver either the tools, the platform, the ideas to boost growth, because there's still philosophical animus towards the prospect of using the toolbox that Winston brought many years ago into politics. And that is, it is necessary to intervene. There are a host of deeply baked philosophical failures, market failures in energy, in supermarkets, the list goes on. And that's why I suspect the report that has just been published that shows that Treasury is jaded and no longer fit for purpose, because they never ever offer anything which is not a pale imitation of what Richardson was trying to promote 30 or 40 years ago. So, I mean, far from the problem, mate. Even if you are a reformer, very difficult to find anyone in the Crown to help you boost and run those reform ideas. Even Nicola Willis has had that problem when she took over the commitment to reform supermarkets out of the New Zealand First Coalition Agreement.
1: Yes, well, that's going to be a big issue this coming campaign over the next 4 months. There's no question about that. And that is the continuing influence over the New Zealand interests of both corporate and of the public sector in this country, Shane. No question. Listen, thank you so much for joining us this morning. I appreciate your time. Have a great rest of the day. Thank you for joining us, Shane.
0: Bye.
1: Okay, Shane Jones, on that trip to Canada, still a cause celeb, I have to say, his explanations as to why. He's going to, I'll explain. He's going to Oamaru. He's actually going to Timaru, I think, on Saturday to give a speech at Oamaru on Sunday. This has certainly attended some speculation. I wasn't going, but my son, who I have to go and pick up, wants to go and watch the last blood match, which is between St. Kevin's and Waitaki Boys on Saturday morning. And then said, oh, Dad, while we're here, can we go and watch Shane Jones? I went, you're joking. And he said, no. So we are. So there you go. That'll attend some feverish speculation from the media. It's up past 7.
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1: In this update, the number of businesses forced to close over unpaid tax continues to surge. Data collated by insolvency practice McDonald Vaig shows Inland Revenue applied to wind up 316 businesses in the first 4 months of this year. An assurance: innocent owners of vehicles used in street racing are unlikely to lose their car. Parliament's passed a bill creating new punishments and giving police more powers. It includes a presumptive sentence of vehicle destruction or forfeiture for some offences. Labour's Jenny Anderson questioned if parents will be punished if their child uses the family car for the crimes. Transport Minister Chris Bishop says a clause lays out when the court should not destroy a vehicle.
2: That is when making such an order would be manifestly unjust and result in extreme hardship to the offender or undue hardship to any other person.
1: An Auditor General's report has found only 50% of last year's school lunches complied with Education Ministry nutrition standards. It also found up to 20,000 taxpayer-funded lunches are wasted daily. The Drug Foundation's urging the government to consider new legislation after a spate of suspected overdoses in Wellington. The foundation's now pushing a bill where there's no prosecution for dialing 111 in a suspected overdose. Executive Director Sarah Helm says people are often too scared of the repercussions to dial for help. That's news.
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1: In sport, Norway has overcome a late threat to beat the Ivory Coast 2-1 and advanced to the Football World Cup's round of 16. Manchester United wing Amad Diallo kept the Ivory Coast alive with a 74th-minute equaliser, but fellow Premier League player Erling Haaland put Norway back in front in the 86th minute on TVNZ.
3: It's a lovely ball for Berg, for Haaland. Well, it had to be.
1: Norway meet Brazil in the round of 16 on Monday. Serena Williams has walked back onto Wimbledon's centre court after a four-year absence to begin her singles match against Australian 20-year-old Maya Joint. Men's four seed Ben Shelton has been sent packing in the first round by Finnish world number 140 Otto Virtanen. That's sport. I'm Jodie Gill.
0: Michael Laws, Uncensored, on the platform.
4: All right, coming up this hour, we'll be going to Whangarei, of all places, where the latest in the co-governance wars is taking place, where a series of Hapu leaders say that their relationship with the local Whangarei District Council has been damaged after the council has voted against essentially co-governance in that particular area by 10 votes to 4. Northland has been taken over by non-elected officials, essentially. They're what's known as, and I'll introduce them to you because they'll be coming your way. They're known as Mana Whakahono Arohe Agreement Processes. MWAR. You've probably never heard of them before, and certainly I haven't, but they have become a massive feature of local governance and local government and governance in the north, and they are starting to spread south. Mana Whakahono Arohe Agreements. They essentially set out how councils and iwi and or hapu will work together on environmental planning and resource management matters under the Resource Management Act. Now, make no mistake about this. They are essentially they are co-governance formalised, so that's the first thing, between elected councillors and councils and between non-elected but Māori entities who want a say in how their particular issue is run, want and will receive a significant input into all decision-making, but don't contribute $1 nor one elected official to the process, all right? This is the apartheid that we are introducing into New Zealand local government, where we've got the elected people, where everybody chooses, the elected officials and the process for decision making decided by those folk and by the government, it has to be said, Resource Manager Act, Local Government Act, things like that. And then you've got a group, another group of non-elected officials selected entirely by their ethnicity and what century their ancestors arrived here, who demand and are receiving, to be fair, the assent from those elected folk that they can have a 50-50 say, essentially, a co-governance role in decision-making in the north of this country, Whangarei North. Now, you've seen that work at the Northland District Council, and you've seen all the fuss. I think the ACT Party councillor candidate or councillor Davina Smulders kicked that off, but it's gone through a number, not just there, can I say, but it went to Whangarei as well. There are other councils that have accepted these, Whangarei, and so that's Far North District Council, Northland Regional Council, the Taupo District Council, which is also very controversial, the West Coast Regional Council, which is slightly different, I have to say. But it went in front of the Whangarei District Council last week? Yes, last week. And Whangarei District Council has voted 10-4 to not initiate a mana whakahono arohe agreement process. Joining us to talk about that and to explain the background to all of this is the Mayor of Whangarei, Ken Kaupa, and he joins us now. Ken, thank you so much for joining us this morning, mate. Can I just ask you, Ken, was it it's been reported as a very controversial and a heated meeting. Did that strike you as when you're in the chair?
5: Good morning, Michael. No, it was a meeting which was, in my opinion, respectful, and we conveyed our desire as a council to work with hapu and their importance to us, but not under those mana whakahono rauhi agreements.
4: Would your impression of them be, as my impression is, that they're essentially a co-governance? It introduces a large element of co-governance in decision-making?
5: No, that is not what we were looking at in terms of any agreements that would have come with us. It was more of a way to deal operationally with hapu to clarify who we were dealing with in any particular area, or to gain efficiencies around how we dealt with hapu. And so it really comes down, the details of any agreements weren't nailed out because we hadn't even initiated them, but it was not about co-governance, it was about our relationship with hapu, more an operational level.
4: Well, it says here your Deputy Mayor, Scott McKenzie, acknowledged that one of these agreements would formally entrench the relationship between council and hapu. What was the relationship that your Deputy Mayor is talking about in terms of needing retrenchment?
5: I think what Scott was saying is that if we had initiated these mana whakahono arohi agreements, then we had a chance to, under legislation, have them, you know, signed up under legislation. By not doing that, we are saying that we will deal with them on a iteration of council basis.
4: Right. Now, so Green MP Huhana Linda and I think was there. There are a number of others who were very strongly advocating for this. What was their argument as to why you should have one, and what did they envisage would occur as a consequence?
5: I think their argument would be that Whangarei District Council has always dealt with hapu rather than iwi. That's how the Whangarei District seems to be set up in Māoridom. And So therefore, they felt it was an opportunity to formalise those agreements and get some continuity between iterations of council because of the legislation. The window to do that was closing, and so therefore the need in their eyes to move it forward, and you know, I can understand it, while that window was open, they felt it was necessary to make that decision.
4: Why would you want a statutory relationship with Hapu, can I just ask?
5: Why would they want one with council?
4: Yeah,
5: or
4: exactly.
5: Why would council want
4: yeah.
5: one?
4: Yeah. What are the benefits of having one?
5: I guess the benefits from their point of view, from Hapu point of view, is that they get continuity and they know, because it's enshrined in legislation, it would transfer, as I said, from iteration to iteration of council, so they would have some consistency over approach. And, you know, I don't think that's unreasonable.
4: Why did the Whangarei District Council, by a vote of 10-4 and led by yourself, decide to turn that opportunity down?
5: Everything we do in the chamber is around the broader context of what's going on, Michael. We are living in a time of very significant change with the government reforms, RM reforms. We are working under several deadlines, and this would have been a decision that we would have had to put on top of the current workload that we have. We felt that as our iteration of council, we were strong and in fact confirmed in the motion that we had a commitment to working with Hapu through our existing committees, and that we wanted to strengthen that, but we did not feel that we wanted to rush this decision to run into these agreements.
4: I notice also at last year's general local body election, you voted by 3,000 majority to disestablish Māori wards. Has that caused some tension, or did that contribute to some tension around this issue?
5: No, I don't think so. We had extensive discussions briefings on this issue. The Māori wards did not come up at all, to my recollection. We currently have, as you would realise, two Māori ward people, representatives on the council. They're working well together. The council is working well. That subject didn't come up during these discussions.
4: Okay, so that's Deb Harding and Phoenix Rooker, they voted, I think, for you to have some sort of relationship. What's it like knowing that? I'm interested in it because do they still, I mean, they have equal status, obviously, with every other councillor for the next, 2.5 years, but they have got a limited life. Is there a view that they may be retained should there be a change in government in October, November?
5: I don't know about that, Michael. I certainly haven't thought that through. We are, as we work through the government reforms, we're more looking at how we marry up with our, if indeed we do marry up with our councils on either side of us that do and don't have Māori wards, and the referendums that took place last time and the consequences of all that. It's a complexity that we've got to work through. But no, I hadn't worked through with the Labor government.
4: Well, no, that it is a complexity, isn't it? Because you are one of those that are in the Head Start program, aren't you? All of Northland, your regional council, your district councils. Is that right?
5: Yes, we've signed up that we want to be in the Head Start program, but we have not submitted an application yet.
4: You haven't got very much more time left. I presume you are going to submit one, though.
5: Well, that is definitely the desire to submit one, but we have to work together. We never did have much time, and we've got less than we had before, but we have started working through it, yep.
4: How do you resolve the place of Māori and the sort of co-governance or the formality of representatives? I mean, how are you going to work? Is that necessary in terms of the detail that you put into Head Start, or is that a detail that you'll decide upon a later date?
5: I don't think the Head Start timeframe would give any credibility to too much detail on this program. Of quite a few things, actually, because we have to go out and talk to the people, all people. And so really what you're going to be able to do in the Head Start is highlight the issues that need to be addressed and then come up with a plan of how you're going to address them rather than what the answers are.
4: But you foresee, do you, that there'll just be one council for all of Northland? You'll merge, three district councils up there plus the Northland Regional Council into one local government entity?
5: Well, that's definitely one of the options. And the steering group is officially looking at two options. There is that one, the single unitary authority. Well, there is two unitary authorities which is being looked at. And then I imagine around those two options there will be some variations as to what they could look like. But, we have got a meeting coming up on the 6th of August to really nut through the final details.
4: As a mayor, but as an individual, as an elected member, you must have a personal preference as to what you think would be the most effective for your region and for your district. What would that be, Ken?
5: Well, it's a good question, Michael, and I think, I don't know, you've probably got listeners up and down the country. To put it in context, Northland has some very real problems which we need to address ourselves rather than waiting for the government to do it or anyone else to do it. The Northland region needs to own its own problems and we need to address them. And how we do that, I'm speaking personally, I view this as an opportunity for us to start on that pathway. How we do it will take great care and great respect from all players. And so I think we need to tread carefully, not rush too much, but also be brave and be prepared to lead. And also I think recognise that we're not going to be able to please all the people all the time, but opportunities have to be taken when they come along.
4: The Local Government Commission introduced, when they do merge councils, or in the past when those have been considered, have put referendum out to let the people choose, because quite rightly they think elected governors are likely to be self-interested, and they are, and bureaucrats don't know what they're talking about, which is usual as well. Will the referendum process be something that you champion so that all of the people of Northland can choose the entity that they prefer?
5: I think for sustainability and longevity, there would have to be some sort of referendum, wouldn't there, at some time. But it's, you're certainly not going to get one before the Head Start program.
4: No, obviously not. But one the final thing that's settled. And then there's the uncertainty of the general election. 4 months' time, we've talked about it before. Does that... It is uncertain, isn't it? Because if there was a change in government, you're not quite sure if this process would carry on, or are you sure that the process would carry on irrespective?
5: No, it's an interesting dynamic, isn't it? You've got a government which I'm grateful they've given clear direction that they want to help rationalisation of the council, and I think as a principle that's a good idea. It's complex, as we've just talked about, and then now you've got a general election coming along as well. So, which introduces doubt to it, and that's an added complexity. It's difficult times, Michael, and we're going to have to work through this. But what we end up, I don't know, but it will, I think, be a reflection on the leadership of each region as to how we respond to that.
4: Yeah, okay. Well, best of that. I had talked to Tangi Utukeri, who is the Labour Party local government spokesman, as you know. Have you had any when I was up in Wellington a couple of weeks ago leading it, well, with a delegation from Otago. Did you, have you had any chats with him at all, your council?
5: He came to a local government New Zealand thing and spoke. He came to a local government New Zealand spoke, as do many MPs.
4: No, because, I mean, it's pretty obvious that they, Labor is moving in the idea of unifying councils as well from a point of view of efficiency and effectiveness too, yeah?
5: I saw a thing on Facebook. You're never quite sure if they're genuine or not, about Labor weren't going to force people, force councils to amalgamate. So,
4: They won't force it, but, I mean, they're heading in that direction. All right, okay. Thanks, Ken. Nice to talk to you. We'll be talking to you again, sure, certainly after your meeting in August. Look forward to that. And thank you for your explanation. Much appreciated. Have a good day, mate.
5: Thank you, Michael.
4: It's Ken Cowper, the Whangarei mayor. He actually beat at the last council, so he's a new mayor. But he beat Vince... Oh, I think it was quite close council, so he's a new mayor. But he's quite close, actually. Who was the incumbent mayor. Interestingly, Rollo now, the first candidate for Ray. One of the people elected was a chap by the name of Thujovic, who was one of ACT's contributions to council. But certainly, Whangarei stands apart from Northland, and I say it'll be interesting to see how that turns, and for the Northland Regional, it is 6-8.
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8: 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Shane's Timaru meeting is on Saturday 4th of July, 2 p.m. at the West End Hall in West End. 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
10: All right, coming up after 8 o'clock, we'll be talking to, actually, Winston Peters on the Indian Free Trade Agreement and another scrap. And then a huge interview coming up after 9 o'clock. We'll be going to talk to Bishop Brian Tamaki, who last night you would have seen having his guns confiscated on national television. In fact, I think, did it lead this news last night? Anyhow, they took all of his feed.
11: He live-streamed it all, I think, and then they picked it up from there.
10: Yeah, no, he did. He live-streamed the whole thing, but Television New Zealand picked it up and replayed it. So good coverage, I have to say, for him and Destiny Church. But it's a really fascinating story because the background to Brian Tamaki and the guns and the confiscation of yesterday, it's certainly gone through all of the social media in this country, and the Free Speech Union have gone mad. I mean, when I mean mad, I don't mean mad as in completely bonkers. I mean mad as in angry that they see this as an appalling and egregious affront to freedom of speech in this country. And that it was, no matter if you like or dislike what Brian Tamaki said, that the confiscation of the guns was a gross overreach from the state to punish people for views that you don't like. We will talk about that, and I'll be fascinated, can I just say, of the views of platform folk, what it is. Is there a sympathy towards the Free Speech Union view, or is there the view that this was an appropriate action given the rhetoric that Brian Tamaki used? He will be joining us on the show after 9 o'clock. So after eight, in the next hour, the comments by Immigration Minister that Erica Stanford, and we have invited Erica on the show to reiterate those, by the way, about New Zealand First and Winston Peters threatening the India FTA.

0: don't know how that's going to happen, but there you go. And Brian Tamaki, we would have asked her if she'd come on the show, but Winston Peters certainly has an answer. Brian Tamaki also joining us after 9 o'clock, putting his side of a bizarre spectacle yesterday, played out on national television, and TV, One News last night and their coverage of a number of events and this and the clear political bias that was illustrated. We'll talk after that about after 8 o'clock as well. It is 8 o'clock now.
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2: In this update, Inland Revenue is defending its tougher approach to businesses behind on tax. Data published by insolvency practice McDonald Vaig shows the agency's applying to wind up businesses about twice as often as it did 3 years ago. With more, business reporter Michael Sergel.
3: IRD says it's used increased funding from last year's budget to target businesses with significant debt, those that repeatedly failed to pay, and those who won't engage. It says businesses that don't pay tax have an unfair advantage. IRD says businesses not able to pay should contact them as early as possible, keep meeting ongoing obligations, and make sure all PAYE is paid on time.
2: At the same time, the number of people behind in their repayments is at its lowest point in 4 years. Centrix's latest creditor indicator report reveals arrears levels across mortgages, personal loans, credit cards and auto lending are all down. The Drug Foundation says people are often too scared of the repercussions to dial for help during a suspected drug overdose. What's become known as Good Samaritan legislation will be debated in Select Committee today. Foundation Executive Director Sarah Helm says it's important to educate people and reduce the harm as much as possible.
4: Really important is that they feel confident enough to ring 111 and get that help that they need if they are overdosing.
2: A night of milestones for New Zealand restaurants at the Michelin Guide ceremony. Essence in Queenstown was the only restaurant in the country awarded 2 Michelin stars. 14 received a single star, including Auckland Samoan restaurant Tala, Amersfield in Queenstown and Logan Brown in Wellington. This makes Tala the first ever Samoan restaurant to receive a star, with head chef Henry Onisimo overcome with emotion.
5: Tala in Samoan does mean story, and I'm just one of the few ones that are trying to tell the Samoan food story. I'm so sorry.
2: That's news.
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2: In sport, to the latest Football World Cup round of 32 match in Dallas on TVNZ.
6: And that's it. The Haalands can celebrate. Erling a little sheepishly, but it was a game in which he did very little except win the match.
2: Manchester City's Erling Haaland scored the 86-minute winner for Norway to beat Ivory Coast 2-1 and book in a round of 16 showdown against Brazil. France and Sweden next meet from 9 a.m. in New Jersey. Kazuma Kobori has qualified for a third career golf major after obtaining one of 5 spots available for this month's Open Championship at a final qualifying event. Blackcaps bowling coach Jacob Oram says it's time for the side to no longer be considered cricket's underdogs after their Test Series win in England. That's sport. I'm Jodie Gill.
1: It's time for climate change on the platform.
7: Have the power. All we have to do is awaken the power in the people. They put the politicians in power. Everybody believes that the father will fix everything, the father being the government. Shake your fist at the government, or we are the government.
8: What you have to say counts on the platform. This is more than we can handle.
9: We are more than we can handle.
10: It's freedom of speech to say things with which other people disagree. And then you would find some of the left wing, and there were quite a lot of left wing about then, still now, would demonstrate, would try to stop that person from speaking. And then you would find that if the club still wanted that person to speak, people in authorities, sometimes in university, would say, well, now look, there'll only be trouble if you get that person in, and the police will have to come. Don't cause trouble. That way, freedom dies. Someone wrote a book here called The Closing of the American Mind. Problems started on campuses in the United States. I was quite utterly shocked when I found letters sometimes from the fellows of universities saying, we accept the view of these students.

0: they don't want to listen to a speaker, they should have the right to stop him from coming. Now, for that, to me, they demanded intellectual freedom to say that.
1: Ask not what your country can do for you. Ask what you can do for your country.
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4: Alrighty then, it's cold out there at the moment, and it is through most of the country, in actual fact. Still -3 in Queenstown if you want to go there for a holiday. -2 in Blenheim this morning, -2 in Christchurch. It's got colder, not warmer. And only Kaitaia is touching double figures. It's -1 in Hamilton, 1 in Taupo. So there you go. That's the range of 2 in Masterton. That's the range of temperatures throughout the country. God, it's even 2 in Nelson. It's cold. All right, off we go. Northland, Great Barrier Island and Coromandel, partly cloudy with isolated showers, mainly in the east. Auckland, Hamilton, King Country, Bay of Plenty, Central High Country, fine. Well, after you've got over the patches of morning fog and frost, which there'll be plenty of. Gisborne and Hawke's Bay, partly cloudy with isolated showers, will clear from Hawke's Bay this afternoon or evening. And then Taranaki, Whanganui, Manawatu, Horowhenua, Wellington, Wairarapa. So basically lower half of the North Island. Mostly cloudy, fine, but a few cloudy areas. The morning frosts in sheltered places you will be experiencing now. For all of the South Island, bar the west coast, it's going to be fine with the morning frosts. Some areas of valley fog, which are very irritating because they can last all day. For the west coast and Stewart Island, mostly cloudy with isolated showers, but some long, fine breaks about Buller and Stewart Island. Chatham Islands, mostly cloudy. I guess it doesn't ever have frosts in the Chatham Islands. That would be a good question. Warmest part in the country, as I said, is Kaitaia. It's the only one in double digits at the moment. The rest of us are freezing. The lowest is Mount Cook, which you'd expect it to be at -5, but the whole of the Mackenzie is about that same temperature at the moment. The windiest is Whanganui, but Whanganui Airport, to be fair. There's a bit of drizzle in Gisborne, is there? Okay. That is the news, sport and weather. It's 7 minutes past 8.
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5: Now it's time for our hotspot weather location, brought to you by Thunderdonk. Born in the rugged hills of central Otago, Thunderdonk isn't just flavoured whiskey, it's a ritual in a bottle.
4: Yes, we're going to the carrot capital of New Zealand, Oakune, today, which, the origins of the name, obviously Maori name. Ngāti Rangi is the iwi that looks after that. It comes from the phrase, hei Oakune. Ki te ao, which means an opening to a new world. Oh, that's quite poetic, isn't it? And it refers to the descent from Mount Ruapehu into the valley and swamps of the area. In 2019, the New Zealand Geographic Board changed the official name to O Hakune, indicating that the first letter, that's the O, was a long vowel. But, now this is the really interesting thing, swiftly reverted on its decision to Oakune without the grab over the O, without the Macron, when Ngāti Rangi objected. Good on them. Excellent. And so with the locals as well. There you go. That is Oakune. Oakune. Oakune. Or Oakune, depending on which one you like. Hotspot of the day. It's 9 minutes.
5: 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Unforgettable taste, rebellious spirit, and crafted to shake up the whiskey game. Ride the thunder, chase the storm. 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
4: New Zealand First Leader Winston Peters as a consequence of Immigration Minister Erica Stanford saying that he had broken from usual processes and taking Indian trade deal discussions public before final decisions had been made. I don't know. Really? Anyhow, it doesn't matter. She says the Foreign Affairs Minister's actions risk undermining New Zealand's relationship with China. Quote, unquote, I certainly don't think it's helpful for the relationship that we have with the Indian government for this to be playing out. It's not helpful at all. I don't know if she was sort of tempted into that answer or she decided to advance it, but she was on the tiles yesterday giving that answer to media. She also expressed the Immigration Minister confusion over Winston Peters' position, noting that he'd previously complained the free trade agreement was too generous to India on immigration, but was now accusing National of covertly restricting it. So, to get all this sorted, we have gone to the mountain, and Winston Peters, the leader of New Zealand First, joins us now. Winston, great to have you on the show. Can I say this conversation is going to, in the consequence, the last 24 hours, elicit a whole series of new speculations, I suspect.
7: Well, it's an amazing conversation we're having because, frankly, there's a bill before Parliament. Other political parties are signing up to it. They don't know what they're signing up to. That's the real point here. To say that this is a work in progress is bulldust. Excuse me. The Prime Minister announced a free trade agreement after just nine months. Not 3 years, after 9 months' work, the most hasty arrangement we've ever had, and it had those certain features which were understood by the Indian government, expressed by their Prime Minister, the Minister of Trade, their Communications Ministry, have all got the same view of New Zealand First, and all of a sudden, behind closed doors, we find there are dramatic changes happening. Now, what is this about? Well, it's a thing called fidelity. Surely people can expect you to keep your word when you're going into an agreement and not change it halfway through. But the most important thing here is, what do the politicians know? Well, many of them don't know anything about it because they haven't been shown the documentation. What does the media know? Well, likewise, they're in the dark because they haven't been shown the documentation, and now being told it's a work in progress. No, it's not.
4: So let me get this right. I thought that the FTA that had been signed in India, and we sent people there to do that, was the document that was now being passed through Parliament. Are you saying to me there's a piece of legislation that doesn't have the document attached?
7: This is very confusing, I can tell you. You have the view that came out of India by the Indian Prime Minister, their Trade Minister, their Communications people. They've all had the same view as New Zealand First as to what it meant, because they had all these provisions in it which made the Indian people getting exclusive, exceptional, unique privileges, not in any other FTA. But as the polls have turned nasty for National, they've panicked and they're now making changes behind closed doors, so to speak, and calling it part of the process. Part of the process is to discuss with the public what you're doing. That's the part of the process I'm talking about. And they're not giving over the information.
4: I'm bemused by the fact that we've entered a free trade agreement that what you're saying is that it hasn't been completed yet, and Erica Stanford would seem to be suggesting as that as well. Because final decisions...
7: Well, when I say completed, no. And a free trade agreement is only final when it's ratified by Parliament, and Parliament's in the middle of that process now. The question that you and I have to ask ourselves, and the public's entitled to know, and the media should know, is... just what are we ratifying?
4: I don't know. I mean, there's a 1,000-page document that's been gone through. I assumed it was that, was it?
7: Well, that's what I assumed as well, until I found this other information, which I knew wasn't...
4: What's that new information, can I ask?
7: Well, because they were panicking over the polls, they're going to change it so that the Indians now, when it comes to these issues which we are concerned, are more precluded than any other free trade agreement nation. So they've gone from being exceptionally unique with the greatest number of privileges to now the least number of privileges if those papers are to be relied upon. Now, don't say, well, that's not what you wanted, Mr. Peters. No, the answer is not that. I wanted a transfer, an out-in-the-front arrangement, so New Zealanders could judge all its details on day one.
4: Okay, which would seem obvious too. So let me get this absolutely right. because on the one hand, the free trade agreement it was originally signed was going to increase or likely increase the number of migrants from India into this country, or those with work permits, etc., study permits and the like. And now you're saying...
7: Stop there. That's exactly what it was going to do. And they denied it. The Prime Minister, right. Down, they all denied it. So if that's... If their denial is of any value, why are they doing all this other work on the side? That's my point.
4: And then the second issue now is that you're saying that they're tightening up immigration to do with India because they realise that the tap, what, is on too far just at the moment.
7: No, they realise they're looking very bad in the polls and going to get worse. So now, having ignored all the precautions that were given to them by New Zealand First and others, they've decided that the last 11th hour to make some changes but not telling anyone. That's the very point. So I'm saying to the media, go and ask them for these documents, because they're not going to accuse me of leaking them when it's their job to respond. They're in charge of this issue, not me.
4: You're the Foreign Affairs Minister as well, so you've got those two hats, obviously, to wear, and New Zealand First leader expressing concern about the FTA. I guess...
7: Well, that's my saving grace. When I look at the Indian Foreign Minister... he's not going to look at me and say, Winston, you didn't tell me this. You kept it secret from me. At least I can look him in the face and say, I didn't tell you any lies, did I?
4: Okay. Did the Indians, with all due respect, there's 1.5 billion of them, and they're a very powerful nation, about to become very much more powerful over the next decade, I would think. There's us. There's 5 million of us. Do you think that they really care about the number of Indian migrants that are going to come here or not? Is that going to be central to how they have their relationship with us?
7: Yes, they do care, because that diaspora spread around the world is constantly, on a weekly basis, sending money back home to India. It's a huge source of revenue. This is not a small matter. I know it's only New Zealand in this case, but across the world it's a huge matter of that diaspora abroad sending money home. Go and have a look at its contribution to the Indian economy. It's huge. That's why the Indians do care.
4: So you're saying that if they can get this into the Indian New Zealand free trade agreement, and a number of other countries want free trade agreements with India, it will serve as a precedent for other free trade agreements that they have with other countries?
7: Precisely. That's the point.
4: I mean,
7: there's no doubt. Going over there and getting a deal done in 9 months flat has had Indian people and the system of India saying, these guys must be desperate. Now, I know this. My sources of information are Indians who say there's something wrong with this deal. They've gone through and analytically studied it and saying it's not nearly good enough. On day one, we give up everything. Day, months, years from now, we give up some things, or maybe never. They give up some things, or maybe never. This is not a balanced deal in any way, shape or form.
4: Right. Moving on, though, just on this, and I'm just trying to nail this one down. Indians coming to New Zealand under this new visa that's being suggested in the free trade agreement. Now, this is a visa, it's a sort of a temporary work permit. Is that right? Or a temporary is it a temporary work or a temporary study permit or both?
7: Well, now, this is where the confusion comes in. What the original deal talks about is them coming in with special privileges not afforded to other FTA, as free trade agreement countries.
4: Yeah.
7: That's what we were talking about. Only to find it's the very Congress now behind closed doors. Which is it? And you've got people saying, oh, it's a matter of policy formation. That is not true. I'm a member of this government. They wouldn't be there if it wasn't for New Zealand First. So it's not part of our policy formation discussion. We've never had it. They sent the paper over.
4: I'm assuming,
7: I can't believe what's happening here.
4: Yeah. So, and you're saying, well, most people who come in on those visas can bring their partner with them, for example. But in this particular case, Indian.

0: apart from India at the moment?
1: The same. Everybody's been treated the same until this matter's turned up behind closed doors. Mm. So what's in front of Parliament says one thing, the details of which you've probably seen this over hundreds and hundreds of pages, and then you get behind closed doors this work. Now, were we told that this work was being done? No. What prompted this work? A discussion from the Cabinet? Well, apart from New Zealand First saying this is a shocking deal, that's all that's happened, and then all of a sudden we find the work is being done. And it has to be connected to the polls, for goodness sake.
0: Okay, all right. Is immigration going to be a big issue at this election, or is it going to be something more prosaic like the cost of living, the economy, those sorts of things? Will the free trade agreement move any votes, do you think, or is it just periphery stuff to what New Zealanders are dealing with on a daily basis?
1: No, it's not periphery stuff. It's a big issue already now. It's a big issue in people's minds. Guess why? They watch international television. They can see the mistakes of wantonly badly organised immigration in countries like the UK, like in Ireland, like in the streets of Germany and what have you, and in dare to say some of the Nordic countries. They can see that and they don't want it back in this country.
0: Right, so your argument is that unrestricted immigration, full stop, is a bad thing, yeah?
1: Yes, it is. And always has been. And if I go all the countries of Asia and all political parties of Asia, they're all of this one view, that immigration should be the people that you need, not people who need you. Mm. They all understand that throughout Asia. It's not about being racist. You just got these foggy neoliberal halfwits in some cases, or left-wingers, who think that this is a humanitarian effort and we owe the world a living. And that's why they're available for open immigration. That's an awfully rare policy to have internationally. Most countries put their own people first.
0: Agreed. But and I'm just thinking about my neck of the woods at the moment, Winston, particularly to do with dairy farms and nursing homes and things like that. If we didn't have Filipinos here, I doubt if those things would be done. So we can't find New Zealanders, despite 400,000 adult New Zealanders being on a welfare benefit in this country. Are we trying to get immigration to solve a welfare problem?
1: Yes, exactly. It's a cheap way of doing it. I mean, the amazing thing about this here is that we, in the halcyon days of this country, we used to have a corporate farming family in New Zealand called Dad, Mum and the Kids, and they could outproduce, in terms of productivity, a landowner in the UK and three male staff. That's how good we were. And all of a sudden they say to me out there in Federated Farms, oh, we haven't got anybody. Yes, you have. Pay them properly.
0: Mm. Well, yes. And it also means we don't have to train people as well in this country, but because that'll cost us money, yes. Which is easier to import those people into this country as well. No, I understand that argument. All right, and finally, it's 4 months. Today is the 1st of July, Winston. It's 4 months and a bit until the election. The rise and rise of the Opportunity Party, it may queer the pitch in a big way of the centre-left. It seems to be being aided and abetted by the New Zealand mainstream media. You've a person that's come from, the ruins of to be above 6%. The last election was a really good example of that. Can the Opportunity Party get above 5%, or do you think it's inevitable if the mainstream media are going to keep on plugging them?
1: You know something, you've got a higher regard for the mainstream media than I have. The mainstream media, the only thing that's picking them up, and they will not be making it. Don't you worry about that. Because now here comes the scrutiny. They've got prostitutes as candidates. They've got this person and that person and everything else. You wait till you dissect under them who they are. They're a bunch of lefty pinkos.
0: Okay. Yeah, well, I'm not going to disagree with you on that one at all. But, okay, good on you. Thank you very much for joining us this morning. Winston Peters, the leader of New Zealand First, refuting the arguments of Erica Stanford that the free trade agreement is in some way going to lead to untravelled immigration and is affecting our relationship with India. Listen, just on that, can I say... I just don't like the idea, and I don't think New Zealanders like the idea, that you don't enter any process without everything being out in the open. And I know that whether you're a conservative or a liberal, in this country.

0: country, we do like to have the antiseptic of the light and openness and transparency being a part of it, yeah? So when Erica Stanford talks about stuff that's still being negotiated, I'm going, what the hell are you talking about? It's 25 minutes past eight.
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0: They have swamped Otago probably in the last 5-6 years, and I'm talking about North Otago, Central Otago, South Otago. They are, I have to say, the kind of migrants that you'd want. But the elephant in the room continues to be the hundreds of thousands of New Zealanders who are aged between 18 and 65 who are on a welfare benefit who could work. And what we've decided to do is abandon them to welfare, and we're not going to do anything about them at all. And then we're going to bring in all these other people here to do the jobs that, well, frankly, they should be doing or should be trained to be doing. And we all know about the appalling drop-off of apprenticeships in the last 20 years, which both National and Labor now recognise, but they were the architects of. But I'm just... is it just me that goes... It's all screwy. It's not, you can't separate your immigration problem from your welfare problem. The reason you need so many migrants here. And can I just say, and I'm going to say this, and this is going to be deemed to be racist, but I don't care. The reality is that when Indian migrants come into this country, and I don't know if it was the same way with Chinese migrants to this country, but when Indian migrants come into this country and start a business, they tend to get rid of, particularly if they buy an existing business, a good proportion of the staff who aren't Indian, and suddenly a whole lot of Indian workers end up working there. Now, I've always wondered, well, that's why would that be? All right, number one. Number two, how many of those people are recently new migrants to this country who are brought in under a work permit when obviously they wouldn't need to be because there were already people working in that job, so you didn't need to bring people from India to work in. Thirdly, the difference between Filipinos and Indian migrants seems clear to me. Indian migrants tend to be small business owners, but they go into small supermarkets, dairies, things that New Zealanders don't like doing, liquor stores, okay, restaurants. Oh yeah, it's another one. Whereas Filipinos tend to end up working in jobs that are paid for by salary or wage. So they're the ones that are currently looking after, you know, your mum and dad in a rest home. And they're certainly the ones that are making the dairy industry work. All I know is in Otago as well, too. So I'm just asking. But I think having an honest discussion about immigration doesn't answer the question. What kind of immigrants are you talking about? What sort of people? What is the skill mix? And then why aren't we also addressing the fact that we've still got 400,000 New Zealanders, adult New Zealanders, for God's sake, sitting on welfare? We need these people to come in to do these jobs. Why? I'll tell you why. Because we've let the welfare system grow like Topsy. No one's attacking it at all. And it's a dreadful drain on this country. There you go. All right. It is 8:30.
1: 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I can smell the uranium on it as you lean towards it.
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7: Alrighty then, your turn to speak now. Sorry, my apologies for not obviously pointing out. It's 0800 33 22 83, 0800 33 22 83. Text 5050 on anything you've heard this morning. It's been a bit of a morning. Still got Brian Tamaki up after 9 o'clock. Listen, and on that, Brian Tamaki. The press release from the Free Speech Union yesterday, and they got angry, is headed, "If Brian Tamaki committed a crime, prosecute him. Don't punish speech through the back door." And the Free Speech Union yesterday say they condemn the actions of the New Zealand Police and the Firearms Safety Authority to remove Brian Tamaki's guns in a raid on his house yesterday morning. And they are saying, quote unquote, that the state is using an administrative power to punish speech that it has not been willing to put before a court. If Mr. Tamaki's recent comments, they say, crossed into criminal incitement, he should be charged and tried, not have his firearms incitement, he should be charged and tried, not have his firearms seized and his license revoked through a regulatory process that never goes near a courtroom. Now, the union had already condemned Brian Tamaki's comments calling for New Zealand to be purged of Hindus, Sikhs and Muslims and suggesting retaliatory attacks on mosques and temples. But they certainly did not expect the state to respond in this way. Listen, I've read the speech, I've seen the comment on it, and it seems very, very, very, very obvious to me, and forgive me, but that Brian Tamaki was engaged in what is known as a rhetorical flourish when he made those comments. You've seen those comments as well, and they are not comments that I would have made. Even in the midst of a rhetorical, oh God, I don't know, a couple of wines, I might have been a little impolitic. But they were a rhetorical flourish that most people in this country wouldn't have made. Now, it was clearly obvious from the context of what he was saying that he didn't expect people to go down. He wasn't actually advocating the burning down of mosques. What he was suggesting was that if these people are doing it, you know, well, we should do the same. And that's completely different than saying, go and burn the mosques down. The problem, and I can foresee that, is that some of

0: within a religious organization, some have believed that Brian Tumaki has got a hotline to God, so he has those adherents, obviously. There could be those folk who do see that rhetorical flourish as something of a green light to do such a thing. All right, so. And so there's a law for that in this country. And incitement is towards illegal acts is, I think, in a couple of places in legislation that I can think of. Also, if you are discriminating or suggesting that certain people be purged from New Zealand, Hindus, Sikhs, Muslims, etc., there are, one would imagine, provisions in the Human Rights Act that were available to the police as well. Now, as you would be well aware, ACT, former National Party MP, Parmjeet Palmer, I think that's the one, who is Indian, I think, has made a complaint too, which is fair enough. You're allowed to do that too. But there is no suggestion at the moment from any state power that Brian Tumaki is going to be prosecuted and that he has transgressed any legislation. So I have some sympathy for the Free Speech Union viewpoint, which is you might not like the speech. Does it cross the line? If it doesn't, it doesn't. End of story. If it does, it does. It's impossible not to see yesterday's, and this is my particular take on it, it's impossible not to see yesterday's action by the police as exactly the Free Speech Union portray it, which is the state deciding they don't like somebody or something and knowing that they can't do anything about it because it hasn't quite crossed the line. They'll act in a way to show their displeasure and their disappointment. And the seizing of the firearms and the revocation of his arms license. And then there's the next issue you've got to ask. Why? So why would you revoke his license, arms license, and seize his firearms when he manifestly is not going to use his firearms for an illegal purpose? All right? There's no suggestion that he's ever used his firearms for an illegal purpose. And there's no suggestion that he has failed a character test somehow. And then if Brian Tumaki is failed a character test, and that's the reason why his license is being revoked, and then that's the reason why his so just follow that particular tray, how many other people will fail the arbitrary character test that the New Zealand Police and the Firearms Safety Authority actually invoked upon him? I mean, will I? Will you? Will anybody who suggests that something is wrong and perhaps uses some excessive rhetoric, or perhaps even doesn't use excessive rhetoric, but uses rhetoric to offend the Firearms Safety Authority, these unnamed people and bureaucrats, and the New Zealand Police, will anybody then similarly have that kind of arbitrary action imposed upon them? As the Free Speech Union pointed out yesterday, there's a very significant gap between speech that is offensive and which, in this particular case, has been condemned by almost all quarters in this country, and speech that is criminal. And if Mr. Tumaki or cross that particular line, then off you go. All right. I think it's fair enough. I frankly don't agree personally with the fact that Hindus, Sikhs, and Muslims should be returned to their country of origin. I've also don't agree with Hone Harawira describing white people as mofos, except he used the entire phrase in private correspondence with people and public correspondence with people as well. and the racism that is overt from those sorts of quarters, which I called out yesterday. All right. Now, all I'm just saying is, but I will call it out, no question. But I don't but I don't see the police, for example, heading off to all the people who posted similarly, you might ask, racist rhetoric in public forums in this country. I don't see the Firearm Safety Authority declaring all those individuals as in any way, shape or form lacking in character to the point that I need to revoke their firearms license and seize their guns. So what I'm trying to say to you is, I am saying to you is, if you're going to apply that standard to Brian Tamaki, then I can't imagine that the New Zealand police for the next few months and possibly years wouldn't be just busy going through a whole series of character judgments of New Zealanders or those who have stepped over what they consider to be their arbitrary line of free speech and offensive speech and be acting consequently. So I don't know if there'd be any guns left just quietly in New Zealand. Maybe that's the aim and intent. I don't know. But your thoughts on this one. There is no question in my mind, and I say this before I'm about to interview Brian Tamaki, that his opinions are extreme. But are they criminal? All right. Now, if they are, go for your life. And as I say, there's a Human Rights Act. There are various pieces of the Crimes Act, I think, around incitement that are available to the government. But I would suggest to you that the fact that the police and the Firearm Safety Authority have done what they did is that they've worked out that there isn't a particular case and that they wouldn't be able to bring a successful prosecution and that it doesn't cross the line. Because if you just, as I said, observed what he said, it was clearly a rhetorical flourish he was exhibiting. In exactly the same way that a number of others have. But the idea that your character can be judged that will then lead to an administrative and arbitrary action by the New Zealand police and by Firearm Safety Authority, I know which of those two I find more damaging to democracy, free speech and free thought in this country. What do you think? 0800 33 2283, text 5050. It's quarter to nine.
1: Anyone with any sense knows that there's hate speech. Who's going to regulate it? Who's going to define it? I know the answer to that. The last people in the world you would want to.
2: What you have to say counts on the platform. Plunkett Unchained.

0: What was the crime? Adultery. And people, everybody was there. Kids from the age of 3 or 4 were throwing stones. It took 6.5 hours for these two men to die after getting lashed 100 times. And they were buried up to their hip on the ground, and people were throwing stones at them. So that was the field trip for us at the age of 19.
1: Plunkett Unchained on the platform. Michael Laws Uncensored on the platform.
2: I've actually just, somebody else has just pointed out to me, if you think that's arbitrary, Michael. And that was a business owner who employed dozens of people, had his firearms license revoked after clocking up lots of driving offences. That then led the Firearms Safety Authority to regard him not a fit and proper person to be in possession of a firearm because of repeated driving offences. He was a keen recreational hunter, and so they revoked his firearms license. Apparently, the High Court, he appealed to the High Court against a police decision to revoke his firearms license. Believe it or not, his appeal was dismissed. He'd amassed numerous convictions and fines for driving offences over the last 20 years, including 3 convictions for drink driving and various fines for speeding, driving while using a mobile phone, other road safety offences. I wouldn't have thought they had anything to do with it, but after a drink driving conviction 6 years ago, police warned him that any further offending could impact his fitness and propriety as a firearms licence holder. He was caught driving again, drink driving, suspended, and they went to his place and seized his 30 firearms. He appealed in front of the High Court, so there is a precedent, thank you for pointing that out, in front of a district court judge. Oh, well, that's hardly a bloody judge, it's a district court. Tanya Warburton, who said, no, you're not a fit and proper person, you can't own a gun. Well, there you go. There is a precedent. Michael, I think it comes down to if, says Shane, he was making a threat against someone. Correct. I have a gun license, and if I get into an argument with someone, say my wife or next door neighbour, and off the cuff if I threaten to shoot or kill someone, the police will automatically confiscate my guns. I'm not sure what he said, but you're right. It was probably rhetorical, but the police are just probably overreacting, says Shane. And Pat says, I bet Honne has a gun. So's got Waru, but hey, we're lucky they let us live, so here it's all good. And Neil says, Michael, the Lynn Mall terror attacker was living in a mosque. After his attack, did the police raid the mosque in search of more of his weapons? Oh, it was a knife, to be fair. It was his free speech, and but I would be interested. And maybe those drink driving offences, says Niz, convince the police that he has a significant disregard for the safety of others. I don't know, but it's just that you're asking a series of bureaucrats to make a character judgment. That's what concerns me here. The last people that I want to be able to make character judgments as to whether or not I'm a fit and proper person just quietly are a bunch of nameless and unaccountable bureaucrats sitting in a government agency somewhere. I can't imagine what evil could be created from that, can you? Debbie Narewa Packer, and here's another, this is a good example, pointed her fingers like a gun at David Seymour in Parliament. If that isn't encouraging violence, what happened with that, says Ray. Good point. Yep, she didn't have a gun. Well, nobody turned up and say, sorry, we're revoking Debbie your guns license, are they? Yes. And maybe, says Rich, there should be more highlight on the police with those who've committed crimes like Costa and McSkimming. Yet have they had their guns taken away? How about Nyla Hassan, who hid her religion from the police for years? I don't know, Rich. And I agree. I heard, says Gail from Auckland, what Brian Tamaki said. It was obvious to me that he was not advocating to literally burn down mosques. He was making a statement about what's happening to Christians in India. Brian is clearly not a threat to society with firearms. It's getting so ridiculous, says Gail. And Michael, Section 25 of the Arms Act, and thank you for leading me to that, Section 25 of the Arms Act is what is used to determine fit and proper. Okay, but I've still got a problem with that. Whatever it says, can I just say, the idea that a person can be deemed not to be a fit and proper person by a bureaucrat, it would seem to me to be wrong. But I love your thoughts on that. All right. Your views, 0800 33 22 83, text 5050, but certainly the Free Speech Union, they got very angry yesterday. Very, very angry indeed. So I think it's the angriest and strongest press release I've seen from them for a long time. Costa hasn't committed any crimes, has he? You said he just has. No, I didn't. I'm reading out what somebody else has said. No, I'm not aware of Andrew Costa, Commissioner Costa, committing any crimes. Oh, which brings me to the other story that I wanted to raise with you this morning. It's to do with, and it's a dreadful story, and it makes the New Zealand police look dreadful, I have to say. And it is a story that should send a shudder through all New Zealanders, and has, to be fair. And I think, and that's to do with the wrongful conviction of Alan Hall. I'll introduce the case to you a little bit later on. But two policemen and a Crown prosecutor, by the way, it was a third person who's dead. So he's not being charged. You would know that those two policemen, or two policemen and a Crown prosecutor, who were identified as essentially falsifying evidence and interfering with the course of justice, perverting the course of justice, as you know, are facing criminal charges for doing so in the High Court, I think it is at the moment. You would have seen the case. It's been... it had an enormous amount of, for bizarre reasons, an enormous amount of suppression orders attached to it. And apparently I couldn't tell you up until today, which is just absurd, that a Crown prosecutor and two police officers who were involved in the Hall case, I'll take you through a bit later on, are being prosecuted, as I said, for perversion of the course of justice, and they were identified as having done it in an investigation into the wrongful conviction of Mr. Hall, and it cost you and me $5 million to pay Alan Hall for being falsely and wrongly convicted in that case as a result directly of police falsifying evidence. It really struck at, in many ways, the justice system and the police integrity in this country, this whole case. Here's the question for you. Why is there a suppression order and against or for the people who are currently standing for these two most serious crimes? I think these ex-policemen now are in their 70s. I think one's in their 80s. Why is there a suppression order? Why? Why is a High Court judge protecting those two defendants in a significant and serious criminal trial? Can I ask that question of you? Why? All right. Victor says, conveniently, the media was there to capture Brian being raided. No, he wasn't, Victor. The reason you saw all the footage was because Brian Tumaki took it himself and then provided it to the media. What I couldn't also believe is the number of police cars, though, that turned up at his house. I think I counted four. Did you count four yesterday, Josh?
3: Yeah, I could see four, yeah.
2: At least four, but I didn't see all the rest, and a significant number. I mean, it was just sort of like, right, you guys have got nothing else to do today, yeah? Hmm? To be fair to them, those police officers who were sent there, presumably by their superiors as a result of another arbitrary decision made somewhere within the police or the Firearm Safety Authority, It's not. So I'm not going to blame. Were there eight police? I think they were there yesterday.
3: Yeah. And the video he put up, it actually looked like they handled it pretty professionally for the guy.
2: I'm being told two New Zealand Herald reporters turned up a few minutes after police arrived. Okay, fair enough. Thank you for that correction. Well, if that's the case, I have noticed, and I know this from personal experience, that the police in Auckland leak to the New Zealand Herald on a regular basis. So there's no professionalism in the police in Auckland. Zero. They continually leak. They are arbitrary in their action. But anyhow, I'm just asking. So here on the one hand, Brian Tamaki, character judgment, eight police. Here on the other hand, two ex-police who have falsified evidence, wrongly convicted a man, sent him to jail for 19 years, $5 million worth, rightly, of taxpayer compensation paid to Alan Hall. They're being protected. Seems odd to me. Does it seem odd to you? Just quietly? And the Brian Tamakis of this world are the tests. I used to argue Hono Harawira, but I'm happy to go with Brian Tamaki. Are the tests as to whether or not you've got freedom of speech and freedom of thought in a free society. I was disappointed, I have to say, in David Seymour's comment yesterday, which was, well, he brought it on himself, he shouldn't be such a dickhead. That's exactly what David Seymour said when confronted on this. That was an odd reaction from the ACT Party leader and the Deputy Prime Minister. He may well think, and he's entitled to say, Brian Tamaki's a dickhead. And no problem with David Seymour saying that at all. But as a justification for having your firearms taken away, that's completely different again. If that was the case, can I just say to David Seymour, again, how many current firearms owners would have firearms at the end of this week? If the judgment was you're a dickhead, you shouldn't have. No. It's a slightly higher, I would have thought, legal test than that. Because if these coppers are convicted, every alleged criminal they convicted is presumed then stitched up also. That might well be true, Heath. That's not a bad argument. But that's not an argument, is it? But that's not a bad argument. So if these... Yes, but... It's not a bad argument at all, but it doesn't matter. That's a fair call, though. How many other people did these two stitch up? How many other of their cases? I would presume, and I'm only just presuming here, that the New Zealand police, when all this became public and the Hall case became exposed and the inquiry was conducted and it came out with those views, 2022 it happened I think in the midst of COVID, so New Zealanders didn't really this whole case didn't really get the coverage that it might have otherwise because we were consumed with COVID and its response. But that's when 2022, 4 years ago, the police launched two internal reviews into their handling of the case, and the second was a more targeted probe, apparently examining the circumstances around their failure, this is the police's failure, to disclose all relevant evidence, which was the deception that was at the heart of the appeal from the wrongly convicted Alan Hall. But yes, it is a question. And Michael says, Chris, why would the ACT Party do this? I just can't see where they would score political points here. If anything, it's turned me off ACT, says Chris. Now, I don't know. It was a strange misstep, I have to say, by David Seymour yesterday. What he should have said is, he's a dickhead but. Instead, he said he's a dickhead and. Mind you, I still can't believe that politicians on their way into the parliament get stopped on those tiles and are expected to come out with an immediate answer to a whole series of people who are trying to do them some sort of political damage beyond me. 9 o'clock.
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4: In this update, Consumer NZ wants the government to go further to make the electricity market more competitive. From today, new rules mean the four big gentailers can no longer give their retail arms better deals on wholesale electricity prices. Contact, Genesis, Mercury and Meridian will need to treat them the same as independent retailers when supplying hedge contracts. Consumer NZ Chief Executive John Duffy says there needs to be genuine separation between generators and retailers.
5: Now, that doesn't mean we need to break up the gentailers, but there needs to be harder walls put in place rather than just some rules that the Electricity Authority is administering.
4: Hopes law-abiding citizens won't get caught up in new laws targeting boy racers and other antisocial road users. The bill, which creates new punishments and gives police more powers, passed its third reading in Parliament last evening. Labour's Tangi Utekere questioned if there was a clear enough distinction between antisocial convoys and legitimate processions. Transport Minister Chris Bishop says the driver must commit illegal street racing or driving in a dangerous manner.
6: And they have to be travelling in a convoy, and they have to be operating the vehicle in a manner that is either frightening or could cause intimidation. You know, that is actually a relatively high bar.
4: State Highway 8 is closed between Lake Tekapo and Omarama due to black ice as temperatures fall to minus 5 degrees. The transport agency's warning hoar frost, freezing fog and black ice are expected to create challenging conditions around the Mackenzie Basin and inland Canterbury until Friday. NZTA's Mark Owen says the icy, frosty, foggy trifecta is extremely risky, so people need to take extra care.
7: Avoid that sudden braking if you can, and just be really mindful of any of those dark areas on the road. Even black ice can be hard to detect, but our crews will be out monitoring and doing the best they can to keep our roads safe.
4: A person's died overnight after being critically injured in a crash in the Tararua town of Paheatua yesterday afternoon. Police are continuing to investigate the crash. That's news.
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4: In sport, two centre court at Wimbledon on Disney+.
8: Once again, taking care of business on what might feel like her own little patch of London.
4: Serena Williams has fought back at the death to send her first round match against Australian Maya Joint into a deciding third set. Williams, on court at the All England Club for the first time in 4 years, lost the first set 6-3 before surviving a match point to stay alive via a second set tiebreaker. Norway's the latest team to book in a round of 16 spot at the Football World Cup with a 2-1 win over the Ivory Coast. France and Sweden are kicking off now in New Jersey. That's sport. I'm Jodie Gill.
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11: Navy, disagree. People have a right to ask questions. They shouldn't be gaslit by woke crybilly petitions. It's called free speech, says James. Piss off, James. People aren't asking questions. They're making presumptions, and they're using their prejudice against women to try and politically damage the Navy and the government. So no one's asking a question here. The question we need to ask is what happened, and we will find out what happened, and then there can be accountability.
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12: There's a tipping point between self-criticism that is useful and self-hatred that is annihilating. When people say to us in the West, you know, there's nothing good about you, this is not self-criticism, it's self-annihilating.
1: What you have to say counts on the platform. Plunk
13: Market Unchained
14: is a new rideshare firm in New Zealand called Didi, and it's owned in China. And New Zealand parliamentarians are not allowed to use Didi or have the Didi app on their phone, and staff at Parliament are not allowed to have the Didi app because it is believed the Didi app could be used to spy on them. Have you seen Didi? I've seen, just started seeing them around
15: town. Yeah, I've used it.
14: Have you used it? Is it better than...
15: It's significantly cheaper than an Uber.
14: Wow.
15: It's like half the price of an Uber.
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15: Oh, well. Do they need to know that I'm...
14: Yeah, they don't.
13: Plunkett Unchained on the platform.
12: There's a tipping point between self-criticism that is useful and self-hatred that is annihilating. When people say to us in the West, you know, there's nothing good about you, this is not self-criticism, it's self-annihilating.
13: What you have to say counts on the platform.
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2: All right, it's cold and it is frosty out there and foggy for good parts of New Zealand. And nothing's really changed over the last hour, I have to say, either. Kaitaia has gone to 12, everybody. I think it's the only place in New Zealand that the Met Service have at the moment that's got to double digits. But it's still minus two in Timaru, minus two in Queenstown. It's just topped zero in Blenheim and Christchurch. Even Napier and Masterton, around 2, 3, 4, 5 degrees at the moment. So there you go. All right, let's go and see what it's going to do when finally the Stygian gloom ascends. Northland, Great Barrier Island and Coromandel will be partly cloudy with isolated showers, mainly in the east. For Auckland, Waikato down to the King Country, Bay of Plenty, Central High Country, you know you've got it. Morning fog and frost. It will eventually clear today, eventually, and then you'll be fine all day. Gisborne and Hawke's Bay, though, you're going to have isolated showers clearing from Hawke's Bay this afternoon or evening, although cold start this morning. And then Taranaki all the way down to Wellington, including Wairarapa, mostly fly in a few cloudy areas, those morning frosts in the sheltered areas as you're currently experiencing, which is true of all of the South Island bar the west coast, fine with morning frost, areas of valley fog. It may not rise. Yesterday, for example, where I live, the fog never really left, and it got to a high of 3. 3 is chilly. My fridge has got a better temperature than 3. And then for the west coast of the South Island and Stewart Island, mostly cloudy with isolated showers, some long confined breaks about Buller and Stewart Island. And the Chatham Islands, it's mostly cloudy. Yeah. But there is nowhere... Oh, sorry, I'm a lie. Wellington Central, apparently got a bit of drizzle there, Josh, for the day. But that is it for the country. 0800 33 22 83. News, sport and weather is done. 8 minutes past nine.
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9: Now it's time for our hotspot weather location, brought to you by Thunderdonk. Born in the rugged hills of central Otago, Thunderdonk isn't just flavoured whiskey, it's a ritual in a bottle.
2: Okay, Awakune is our hotspot for today, bringing you up with more modern times, I have to say. It is now skiers, trampers who particularly provide the financial revenue for there, but it did have, along with Rātahi, that was just down the road, a number of wood mills that have fallen by the wayside over the time. It is now, though, home to the Awakune Mountain Road, the Tūroa Ski Field, the Tūroa Alpine Village, and it remains a place that comes alive in winter, and yet you can go past there and see only the big carrot in summer, which makes it very difficult for business to survive, I have to say, and people to find jobs because it's so seasonal. It has a population of 1,200 folk, more European than Maori, unlike Rātahi just down the road, and it's heathen as well, can I just say. only 25% of Oakune professed to be Christian at the last religious census. Oakune, a hotspot of today.
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2: Okay, it is 10 past nine, and as promised, the man of the moment, in fact, I think he led TV1 News last night, largely through footage they produced himself, actually, about this time yesterday. A number of police cars turned up at his house, and they said, "You are not a fit and proper person. Give us your guns." And so as a consequence of that, his guns were given up, and the Free Speech Union went mad. And he joins us now, Brian Tamaki, Bishop Brian Tamaki from the Destiny Church. Thank you, Brian, for coming on. Nice to talk to you.
17: Good morning, Michael.
2: You are not a fit and proper person to be in possession of a firearm or an air gun. How did you find that judgment being inflicted upon you?
17: Well, obviously it wasn't right because when they arrived and I asked for the reasons, there were six reasons by the Firearm Safety Authority, and four of those reasons were all about the Prime Minister of India, Modi. So you can gather by that Modi four times mentioned his name about his human rights abuses. So therefore, really, it wasn't about anything I'd done wrong or hadn't. That was for speaking up about the human rights abuses.
2: Right, so you were, I mean, I've seen the speech that occasioned the reaction. You were addressing the persecution, I think, of Christians in India. Is that correct?
17: Well, yes, he used the word purging India of Christians and also Sikhs. But he was burning churches down and also killing Christians. So I found that very alarming. And also the abuse of child brides at the age of 7, 8, 9, and 10-year-old girls. This is a custom that goes on all the time, given to adult men to have their way with them. So I brought, basically bringing those things up. And on a flip side, a comparative, I basically said, well, you imagine here that we took the same stance and we burnt their mosque down and started to, I didn't say kill them, but deport them.
2: So can I just understand that? I understand, and I the rhetorical flourish you used. You weren't serious about burning the mosques of folk in this country. Is that what you're clarifying?
17: That's right. Yeah, it was a bit of a cryptic statement. Brilliant, I believe, because you can see I was bringing out what the hypocrisy of what India was doing and what these our politicians were actually accepting in our country is weak and woeful, and India were playing on this. So Modi really is a monster who
2: Can I take you back to the original question, though? Yep. You are not advocating the burning of mosques in this country, yes or no?
17: No.
2: Okay, all right.
17: No, I'm not.
2: Said that, do you think that Sikhs, Muslims, and I don't know the other one, but they're Buddhists, that they should be purged from this country? Do you mean that we should revoke their citizenship? Is that what you're meaning, or was that, again, just rhetorical flourish?
17: No. Yep. Anybody that doesn't assimilate into this country and respect our conditions and requirements, nobody should be allowed in this country. So if you're not here to assimilate...
2: Right.
17: Do something else.
2: So your argument is that we're a Christian country, Brian. Is that right? And if you are of those different religions and you don't adopt Christianity, you can go home.
17: Correct. And with this understanding that if we are a Christian country, well, then that comes obviously like if you go into an Arab country where I'm not allowed to build a church, I can't take a Bible or preach. So what we're saying, we're a Christian country. So therefore, you have to respect the fact is that churches and our religion takes precedence, and so other religions cannot be expressed publicly. You can have your belief, but do it privately.
2: Yeah, I've just read out the hotspot for Oakune, for example, and it's not dissimilar to a number of other places in here. And I noticed that at the last census, only 25% of people in Oakune said that they were Christian. Are we really a Christian country, Brian?
17: Well, we actually are, Michael, by the fact is it's our founding faith. And it was the actual missionaries at the beginning bringing two people together. We're bicultural, Māori and European, and the Christian faith was at the centre of all of this. In spite of that, our country basically was built on those values very strongly, only up until recent times when one of your friends, I think it was Helen Clark, decided that she wanted to turn this country into a secular communist regime. And so she officially declared and got Parliament to put their hands up that we're no longer a Christian country, but we officially have no religion. And that's where all the rubbish started to happen. And that was political.
2: I don't get the friend reference, but there you go, I'm assuming.
17: I don't know. I just tried you out.
2: Okay. I don't think Helen of Clark and I have ever travelled in the same direction ever, but there you go. At the last census, only a third of New Zealanders identified as Christian. So I'm going back to this again. We're not a Christian country. If only when you have the chance to anonymously affirm what you are, only a third of us say we're Christian. We can't be a Christian country at that, can we?
17: Well, you know, with that statement and that census, I've got to conclude that the people of this country, New Zealand, who value, I hope, their country and the ethics that we grew up and the values, that they are now choosing then multi-religions, and that includes Islam, Hinduism, Sikhism, and many other plethora of religions that will proliferate. They march up the streets, which they are, and this is proven right already, carry their daggers. Islam, the Quran is very straight and direct. They will kill you when they get the chance. It's in their book, all infidels, which you are. It doesn't matter what you believe. And so eventually your country is going to be turned into one of their countries where we're seeing hell on earth in Great Britain, and we're seeing it through Europe, now Australia, Canada, and it's coming here. So all those people who are in the census putting no religion, or any other religion besides the Christianity, then you deserve all of that I just said. That's what you're going to get.
2: All right.
17: If you choose Christianity, is that the choice?
2: But two-thirds of New Zealand aren't Christian, and that's all I'm saying to you. And you're saying, well, that might well be the case, but if that's the case, you deserve what's coming in your way. Okay, that's fair enough.
17: That's right.
2: I'm just trying to get to, where you were found to be a person not of sufficient character. There's a part in the Arms Act that says, and I wonder if the police said this to you yesterday, it's a part called, it's section 24A, subclause L, and it says you're not considered to be a fit person, quote unquote, if the person has shown patterns of behaviour demonstrating a tendency to exhibit, encourage or promote violence, hatred or extremism. Did you have that section quoted to you yesterday?
17: No.
2: Oh,
17: no,
2: that's interesting.
17: I didn't.
2: Okay.
17: In fact, he didn't want to say the reason why, because he said that's not my job. So I had to look at it myself. And yes, I saw those things, and I'm just totally shaking my head thinking, I've been 68 years in this world, and 45 of those has been a Christian minister with a five-generational family, nothing but helping people, and I've never done anything violent. So you've got to be a fool to believe that what these people are pushing the narrative and the media, that I'm a violent person and I'm going to do all the stuff that they're saying they're doing. No chance this side of heaven.
2: Okay.
17: So
2: if when you're talking about purging, you don't mean literally purging or saying no, you're not advocating violence, physical or otherwise, against such folk.
17: No, I was re-quoting comparatively what they're doing in India.
2: Yeah.
17: Right. Yeah. So what they're doing to their people, the human rights abuses, and really, I was getting at our politicians. how weak and woeful

0: with too many countries, Brian?
1: No, I don't understand that some of the countries we're trading with, except for China, maybe.
0: Well, I was just going to say, there's your number one trading partner. Yeah.
1: Yeah, China. And there is some abuses that has been brought forward. But this here, I think, is quite horrific in the sense that you want to open up a pipeline directly from Mumbai to Auckland and into our universities through this FTA. This is going to destroy our country quicker than you could blink your eye. It's already in trouble.
0: All right. So your essential argument is against India, but Muslims don't necessarily come all from India and at all. Why are they a problem? I mean, they're not connected with the Indian country as a large extent, to a large extent.
1: Oh, yes, they are. Quite a lot of Indians, a huge percentage of them, are actually Islam.
0: But okay, but what I'm trying to say to you is that it's not directly connected with India. Well, are you after Indian migrants to this country, or are you after all folk who aren't Christian?
1: No, it's India at the moment that's the huge problem, that our government is hell-bent on allowing. And my issue is that we're not assimilate. They're not charged to assimilate. They're not challenged about some of our conditions and requirements from New Zealand. It seems to me that this government protects and allows and favours and treats them far better than their own Kiwis.
0: So you Kiwis do realise, of course, that Modi is a far-right Hindian nationalist, don't you? So he embraces Hindi. So as a natural fact, his human rights abuses in India are not just against Christians, but they're against Muslims as well. You do know that, don't you?
1: I do know that, and also Sikhs, yep. Mm, okay. But it's definitely, it is very defined in the fact that he is burning down churches, and now they've got a new legislation, anti-conversion legislation aimed at Christianity. That's
0: right.
1: That's
0: well,
1: impressive.
0: Not just Christianity, all religions in that particular country. Okay.
1: Yes.
0: Now, here you go. Here we go. And it's the big question. Now, here you go. Here we go. And it's the big Jim. I've had arms taken from you. You've been deemed a fit and proper person, although you don't know what you haven't been. You're not a fit and proper person. Challenge this legally, Brian?
1: Yes, I think this is sort of a deeper thing, free speech. That's the basis that they've seized my gun. Is not that I've done anything wrong with firearms, anything else, but that I spoke up freely.

0: most days I communicate with Christ and very peaceful about it. And I ask for the opportunity, Lord, to bring your name and Jesus Christ to my nation again, and to be a Christian country and to honor you. And however you want to work this, I'm your servant. It's not nice, Lord. Can you just kind of ease the hate a bit? You know, I ask him and he says, no, that's a whole part of the deal, you know. So that's the way I talk to God. And you know what? He's moved marvelously to make this happen. Not just this one, also the wave before when that broke out. That brought a lot. That was the actual podcast itself. And so, I did the podcast.
1: So yesterday's actions were far from being condemned with just the Lord acting in a mysterious way, but in a way in which you are saying, thank you, Lord, on today. It's given you a pathway to promote your particular message even more effectively than normal. Yeah?
0: Well, my haters will be at this and all of you will be laughing. I'll get mocking in the background. But then you can't deny the fact is that it's true. It's happening.
1: Oh, well, it's happened. Yeah, that's right. Brian, thank you for your words this morning and for your I look forward to you've got Free Speech Union on your way in a big way, and who knows, you might be right. The Lord does definitely work in mysterious ways. Thank you for your time this morning. The Bishop Brian Tamaki on yesterday's raid, and the consequences of. It is 28 minutes past 9.

0: 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Please drink responsibly.
1: Free speech polling shows that 75% of Kiwis believe free speech is a defining cultural value, but a majority also think that this value is under threat. 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
10: All right. Can I say on one thing, Brian Tamaki is 100% correct. There are significant and serious human rights abuses in India that are religious in their motivation. Now, I don't know if this government wants to hear that, or the mainstream media of this country, who've decided that Brian Tamaki is a, what's the word? He's gone beyond being an irritant. He is a figure, as he said, of risibility and ridicule in many places, because they loathe everything about him and his messages. That's fine. And people are entitled to have that viewpoint, and I've got a number of people texting me, oh, that prick Brian Tamaki, why have you even got him on your show? Heather Duplessis.

0: Du Plessis Allen wouldn't have him on hers. Why have you got his on yours? Well, that's because you either believe in free speech or you don't, and the free exchange of ideas, whether you like them or not. But he does raise a truth, and it's a truth that I think would be just a slightly uncomfortable for folk in this country, and perhaps a commentary on their lack of IQ just quietly too. But Prime Minister Narendra Modi of the Hindu nationalist Bharatiya Janata Party, known as the BJP, has discriminated against members of minority communities for years. Years and years and years, all right? It's one of the reasons that Canada ended up in a major diplomatic movement with him, because he was, in actual fact, or the Indian Secret Service, or military intelligence secret service, was actually assassinating people in their country, which is sort of, you know, largely at the behest or with the connivance of official Indian government. New Zealand's entering into a free trade agreement with these people, and believe me, they are no better than China. The Indian government is racist and is the subject of religious extremism. He's right also that they've discriminated against Christians in India, Brian Tamaki, but the Muslims are the biggest target of these Hindi nationalists, I have to say. And there's been serious spikes of violence in their country, and they've been held out condemned as such throughout most of the Western world. So you don't have to go too far to find the evidence, just quietly. So just saying to you, for those who think Brian Tamaki's making this all up about India and Modi, he ain't. And in liberal circles, so I'm not even talking about conservative circles, but in liberal circles, Modi is recognised, Prime Minister Modi, as a major enemy of civil society and free speech. And many human rights groups have defied involvement with him. And I'm not talking about the Brian Tamakis of this world. I'm talking about the liberal lovies who have similarly condemned. Now, so sometimes, you know, the wrong people come up with the right answers or the right diagnosis, not necessarily the right answers, but I don't know that sending all Muslims or what was the other one he mentioned? Buddhists home is the answer. No, in fact, I'm sure it's not. But nonetheless, in terms of identifying the religious persecution that's happening in India at the moment, he is correct about that. Matt, welcome to the show. Good morning to you.
1: And good morning to you on this cold, frosty day, Michael.
0: It is cold, frosty.
1: Brian Tamaki's it is, my friend. Brian Tamaki is as crazy as a two-bob watch, but I really enjoyed that interview. I really enjoy the fact that the platform, exactly like you say, Michael, I don't understand people that text in. This is why the platform's there, for free speech, you know, to have all sides of the view put across. But I actually agree with them. I'm not a Christian myself, but I do think that we're founded on Christian beliefs in this country. And the census might say that there's only 25 or 30% that believe in Christianity. But the other percentage that aren't, if you were to say to them and you ask the question, well, would you believe in Christianity over Hinduism or whatever you want to call it? I think that they'd probably favour Christianity. But my main point is, I think it's completely unjust for them police to turn up and take his firearms, and I back him 100% to go and fight it all the way. It's out of control. You know, when you can't even say what you think these days and they take your firearms off you. There's a hell of a lot more people in this country that shouldn't have bloody firearms than Brian Tamaki, I'll tell you that for free.
0: Yes, well, as I say, that somebody's made an assessment, but no one's explained to us, either from the Firearms Safety Authority or the New Zealand Police, why. And I find that disturbing as well. When you do decide to do this so publicly and dramatically, you need to be able to justify your actions. I've seen nothing coming out of either of those two government agencies that justify yesterday's actions.
1: Yeah, I'd go as far to say, though, Michael, with you, I'll put a fine bottle of Central Otago on it, that he will get it back through the court process. He's going through the revocation process now, and through the court process. Once it goes in front of a judge, I would be pretty damn sure to say that it'll be overturned and it'll be given back. They're trying to make a political statement out of it for some reason. I don't know why, but all I've done is put fuel on the fire to give them publicity, to be honest.
0: Well, I know exactly the piece of legislation they're using to do it, but they haven't said that. And, good luck. Thanks, Matt. Thanks for your view, mate. Nice to talk to you. It's the Arms Act, and it is a fit and proper person, Section 24A. Section 24A of the A says you must be a fit and proper person, but then it defines the kind of people who aren't fit and proper, okay? Very quickly, to be honest with you, Josh, I was thinking about buying a 22 when I moved to Central Otago, all right? My wife was a bit nervous about
2: it. Was that for the cats, was it?
0: Yeah, it was essentially for the cats, that's right. But it was
2: I just think you wouldn't have your cat now, you would have shot her.
0: We had so many bloody rabbits and the Otago Regional Council wasn't shooting any, so I thought, I'll go after the rabbits. And I thought, I'll buy a 22 because they were sort of easy things and I'd had one in the past, so I thought, go and get one of those. I looked through the Arms Act and went, oh, bugger off. It was just such a palaver and a process to go and get a gun in this country, so I never thought about it. But I should have had a look at Section 24A of the Arms Act because I would have assessed whether or not I was a fit and proper person. Here it goes. One, you can't show any symptoms of mental or physical illness or injury that may adversely affect your ability to safely possess firearms. Josh, just quietly, can I just ask the obvious question? What symptoms of a mental injury do you think would adversely affect my ability to safely possess a firearm? So, just quietly.
2: I'm not going to say anything there because I, you know.
0: All right. The person abuses alcohol or is dependent on alcohol. Okay. So, there's another reason why I can't have an alcohol. God, what about on binge drinking last Sunday evening? Is that me out? You know, just quietly, you know. No. The person uses drugs, illegal or legal, in a way that detrimentally affects their judgment or behaviour.
2: So what, if you take a Panadol, you're out?
0: These are incredibly arbitrary judgments when you think about it. It's a crap piece of legislation. Again, it'll be some bureaucrat somewhere who's deciding this. The person has close affiliations or as a member of a gang or an organised criminal group. Oh, well, that's fair enough. And then here's the next bit. The person has shown patterns of behaviour. Patterns of behaviour, right? Demonstrating a tendency to exhibit, encourage or promote violence, hatred or extremism. I'm pretty sure that that's the piece that they looked at when they said, how can we get Tamaki? Oh, we'll go to Section L. But the reason they can't say that is because it seems absurd, but that would seem the reason. Is he promoting violence, hatred, or extremism? I don't know. What's your judgment? Okay, what's your judgment? It is 20 to 10.
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6: Pat's just made this comment. Using that logic of the unfit person, fit and proper person to possess a firearm or air gun, says Pat, half the police force are unfit to carry firearms. Pat, I went to, and I should say on Friday night, I went to the public meeting at Harware. To listen to, as I explained, the Prime Minister, Christopher Luxon. That was packed out, it was good. There's 250 people there. It was a good meeting. It was respectful, and it, there was a good, I guess, mostly National Party people, but to be fair, it was a respectful environment. There are also, I think I counted four or five, there might have been more, police officers there. And the police officers, so these were uniformed police officers, two in the venue. I saw two outside and then I saw two. So that's six, but I'm not sure if I'm counting two twice. But anyhow, either four or six, all right, that I could see. And as I was leaving, one of them obviously recognised who I was and I said, you know, how are you and things like that. I said, oh, you've had a hell of a week. And his face dropped and he went, and so I felt sorry for him and for the police at the moment, because this was in the wake of the fact that a new commissioner was now under investigation for new allegations, you know, as you'll be aware, Commissioner Richard Chambers. Anyhow, but it did lead me to that thought that I was just thinking as I was driving home. Fit and proper person, if you applied it to the senior echelons of the New Zealand police. And yes, you might well think, Pat, you might well think that certain people would be denied access to a firearm. Wayne, welcome to the show. Good morning to you.
7: Yeah, morning, Michael. Police officers don't have to have firearms licenses to use firearms. They're sort of classed very much like the army.
6: Yeah.
7: You don't have to have a firearms license to be a soldier.
6: No, I know that, but I'm just saying that it's, if you applied the same logic, that's all I'm saying.
7: But then if you applied the same logic of, you know, fit and proper people, would you trust Chloe Swarbrick with a firearm?
6: I was just going to say half of New Zealand would be gone. Well, you see, that's the point, isn't it? That's the point that I'm trying to make. It's such an arbitrary judgment to make as to whether or not somebody fits any of these. I mean, a gang's pretty easy, but for everything else, gosh, it's a subject of judgment.
7: Well, it becomes so subjective, and it comes back to the problem of who's doing the judging. Are they fit and proper people to be judging?
6: Yeah.
7: That's, you know, somewhere along the line. And I have to confess, I don't always agree with everything Brian Tamaki says, because sometimes, I'll be honest, I think he can be a bit of a knob. But to be fair, I think they're just going after him because he's actually saying stuff they don't want to hear. And I do agree with the Free Speech Union. If he's done something wrong, charge him. But this is just a way of putting the blowtorch on somebody and sort of saying to everybody else, stick your head above the parapet and we're coming for you.
6: No, listen, they certainly need to tell him why he isn't a fit and proper person. And on the basis of the interview that we've had today, they haven't. They also haven't explained that publicly that I've seen in any press release or anything like that. You would expect them to have done so. I'm assuming, as I've shared with you this morning, the section of the Act that have been offended, but again, you can see that playing out. And I'm not sure that he has shown patterns of behaviour demonstrating a tendency to exhibit, encourage or promote violence, hatred or extremism.
7: No. He opens his mouth, but you never see any intent from him to cause any violence.
6: Well, he's denied it on the show.
7: He's denied it this morning.
6: He says it was just sort of rhetoric. It was just sort of exaggeration, hyperbolic effect, basically, was his argument this morning. Do you think that's convincing to you?
7: Well, you think about it yourself. How often have you said, I'm going to kill so-and-so because he's pissed me off.
6: Yeah, yeah. I know what you're saying. Yeah, yeah.
7: Yeah.
6: Although I did get suspended once about 15 years ago from Radio Live for suggesting that newsrooms in this country were rabid and they probably need to be cleared out with a shotgun. But, I guess it was that same sort of rhetorical flourish, I have to say, to be fair.
7: Yeah, and it's speech. He's not backing it up with actions.
6: No.
7: At the end of the day, I personally think, look, as far as I'm concerned, I'm quite happy for Brian to have his guns to go hunting. He hasn't hurt anyone. He's never done anything wrong in his life. To bring him to the attention of the criminal justice system. Just let him get on with it and stop using it as a tool, because it will be used as a tool. You can see that coming. That if they keep going the way they're going, you say the wrong things.
6: No, fair enough. No, well, you might put Winston Peters there on the base of this, eh? Just quietly. Tom, welcome to the show.
8: Hey, Michael. I think it's police overreach, what they've done with taking Brian Tamaki's guns. You know, I know he's a polarising kind of a guy, but will this go to court as well, do you think?
6: Or he will take it to court to try and get his firearms back. But the Act is really, as I explained this morning, the Act's extraordinarily wide about what a fit and proper person is. And it essentially relies upon some bureaucrat working in the Firearms Safety Authority to determine whether or not you are. I'm sorry, but the last thing I want to do is give bureaucrats that power to determine whether I'm a good character or not.
8: Well, yeah, the thing is with bureaucrats, they're so far removed from the real world, it's not funny. So, yeah, I totally agree that I wouldn't trust them as far as I could kick them either, the bureaucrats, that is. So, if it goes to court, it'll be interesting to see how the activist judge on the day deals with it. But up in Auckland, they've got a senior commander, Naila Hassan, I think it is, an Indian woman. She wears a sort of a headscarf thing. And I'm probably clutching at straws maybe, or drawing a long bow, but I can't help but wonder as to the motivation as to targeting Brian. I mean, there's more scary people out there who've got guns in him. I'd have no problem wandering down the street with him having a big protest march. I wouldn't be scared at all, because I've got nothing to fear with them. But if it was another sort of group of people, I'd be a bit more on guard, like perhaps these Palestinian protesting nutters. But that's my take anyway.
6: All right, good on you. Thank you very much for that, Tar. Tom, it is 9 minutes to 9:10. I'll get onto this in just a second. For those of you who are experiencing difficulties with your app this morning, Josh, could you just explain?
9: We are having a few issues across the app and the website at the moment. I am chasing our developer at the moment to get these resolved. If there's anything you want to sort of report on, just flick us an email to hello@theplatform.kiwi is the best way to get us for that sort of thing, and then we can have a look at what's going wrong there.
6: All right, good on you. Thanks for that, Tar. Listen, I thought that the head of the Auckland Police was somebody called Sunny Patel, but I don't know if they're still there now. Yes, they are. Here we go. The recent appointment of superintendent, it's a man, Sandeep Patel, is the district commander for the Auckland City District Council. He was appointed about this time last year, actually. Sunny Patel is the district commander for the Auckland City District. Yes, he would have been in charge of that. Certainly the Indian community at the time that he was appointed said that what a wonderful thing this was, that an Indian had been appointed to this role, so his ethnicity was important, at least to the Indian community anyhow, or media attached. One of only two individuals of Indian origin to hold the rank of superintendent within the New Zealand Police, the other is National Partnerships Manager Rakesh Naidu, who is based in Wellington. His elevation, according to Indian media, to district commander is not merely a personal triumph, but a powerful symbol of progress and inclusivity within the service, reflecting the changing face of New Zealand itself. And speaking at a special meeting held at, speaking at a special meeting held at the Mahatma Gandhi Centre in Auckland, a week prior to that announcement, the Deputy Commissioner of Police, Jill Rogers, paid tribute to District Commander Patel, saying that his promotion was a tribute to his competence and hard work. So there you go. And a whole series of people from the South Asian community expressed their pride that Superintendent Patel was now the District Commander. He's actually born in Leicester in the UK. So there you go. And he arrived in the UK, or his parents did, via Kenya and Uganda. Gosh, that's quite a journey. But there you go. Superintendent Sunny Patel might have had some sort of input into that. I don't know if he could be influenced by necessarily his nationality. I suggest that someone a bit higher up might have had some role there, but what do you think? 0800 33 22 83, text 5050. I'm being told that Brian Tamaki was on ZB yesterday, and she feels that it's wrong too. Okay, I'm sorry, I'm not aware, I'm just reading out what was here. I'm not sure Paul Henry would have been celebrating the Indian police appointment. morning, Michael. It's the quiet people with guns we should worry about, not the outspoken ones, says Liz. I've always thought the same thing, Lynn. Totally agree with you. And am I on at 10 a.m. tomorrow? No, I will be here tomorrow doing breakfast, and then I've got Friday off, which I really have to look forward. We've got one more day, Josh. Josh has laboured through this as well with me, plus dealing with all the apps issues and everything else. So we're both thinking that getting up at 5 o'clock in the morning is the heathen hour. And you got up before that, didn't you? Go to the gym beforehand? Is that right?
9: Yeah, most days I have. Yesterday I didn't because I was still feeling a bit crook. But back into it this morning. So 4 o'clock starts.
6: No, that's just wrong. 5 o'clock, so I wake up at 5 o'clock every morning and the cat's not happy because the cat's thinking I've still got 2 hours to go.
9: Oh, well, and you've got such a long commute too, Michael, so.
6: Yes, a huge commute. Yes, absolutely right. But there you go. All right. And I should comment on that. I've read the media, can I just say? It's a good way to finish the show today. I've read the media and the speculation. I have read all that. And when I got contacted by the media to do with the various rumours and speculation, I've always said my whole time, I never comment on rumours or speculation. It only encourages both. And it's true. And I don't, and I have. And I think I took that policy, God, fairly early on. Do you know how I got to do that? Because there was a rumour that I was gay, which is frankly understandable. And I was in Hawke's Bay, and it went all around the Labour Party people. Had I been selected as the candidate then? Yeah, I must have been, that I was gay. And I made the big mistake. Somebody said, there's a rumour going around that you're gay. And so on the record I go, well, I'm not gay, but there are elements of me that could be. And I was meaning that puckishly. It's the listening to the show tunes and doing the household shopping and stuff like that. Well, it got printed as, candidate says he could be gay, or words to that effect. So I learned my lesson very, very quickly, I have to say. Although, in those days, being gay wasn't quite as normal. It would have been considered avant-garde and not in a good way. Thank you for joining us over this last day. For those who are frustrated, I apologise for that. We'll try and sort it out over before we get on air to back tomorrow. To Josh and to Isabella, who've done all the background work, I'll see you again for my last breakfast program this week. Bye-bye.
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16: In this update, the Deputy Prime Minister believes emotional public servants are making it hard to manage government costs. A new report's calling for Treasury to up its game, detailing a litany of blunders, including incorrect ACC deficit numbers and costings for the Inter-Islander ferry replacements. The Public Service Commission also finds some ministers are losing confidence in its advice. David Seymour is among those critiquing the agency and says he's been told Ministry of Education staff couldn't give him advice on school school lunches because they were crying.
17: I got in the Secretary of Education and I said, this can't be true. And the Secretary said, well, they're very emotionally attached to the program minister.
16: The ACT MP, who wrote to police about Brian Tamaki, says the Destiny Church leader's comments undermine New Zealand's peacefulness. Tamaki filmed police confiscating firearms from his home yesterday after his gun licence was temporarily revoked. It follows him saying Hindus, Sikhs and Muslims should be purged from

0: the country. MP Palmjeet Palmer says she's adamant she had grounds to ask police to assess Tamaki.
1: It is up to them now to test it against the laws that we have and to ensure that they are enforcing the law, because nobody should be above the law.
0: South Island motorists are facing challenging icy conditions this morning as some areas drop below freezing. State Highway 8's closed between Lake Tekapo and Omarama due to black ice, with temperatures as low as minus 5. The Transport Agency says hoar frost and freezing fog are forecast for the Mackenzie Basin and inland Canterbury through to Friday. NZTA's Mark Owen says crews will be out monitoring the roads.
2: We use grit, we also use a de-icing agent, but this can form very quickly if the temperature does drop suddenly, so we just ask people to really just take extra care.
0: Dunedin's Southern Motorway has reopened after a serious multi-vehicle crash that left two people with minor to moderate injuries. That's news.
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0: In sport, to Wimbledon on Disney+. Plus.
4: Maya Joy has just beaten a legend. One of the greatest athletes of all time that she watched growing up on the telly.
0: Serena Williams has been unable to pull off a fairy tale comeback win in her first match at the tournament in 4 years. The 44-year-old has gone down to Australian Maya Joint, 24 years her junior, in three sets in the first round. Williams sent the match into a decider after saving a match point in a 10-second set tiebreaker, but fell 6-3 in the third. Kazuma Kibori has qualified for a third career golf major after obtaining one of five spots available for this month's Open Championship at a final qualifying event. That's sport. I'm Jodie Gill.
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6: For Northland, Great Barrier Island and the Coromandel, today you're looking at a bit of cloud, possibly some isolated showers, mainly in the east. Auckland to Waitomo also taking in the Bay of Plenty, and the Central High Country should be fine. Might still have some patches of morning fog, and yes, the old frost is there. Gisborne and Hawke's Bay, cloudy with isolated showers, should clear from the Bay, Hawke's Bay that is, from this afternoon or evening. Taranaki to Wellington for Wairarapa as well. A mix of fine weather with a few cloudy conditions, and that morning frost will stick about in the sheltered areas. For Nelson, Marlborough, Canterbury, Otago and mainland Southland, fine this morning. Morning frost in some areas of valley fog. Buller, Grey, Westland, Fiordland and Stewart Island. What do we got? Cloudy with isolated showers, but some longer fine breaks for Buller and Stewart Island. And the Chatham Islands, mostly cloudy.
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0: Leah Parnapper on the platform.
1: Good morning, team. Lovely to see you. Yes, it is. Oh, it's a very cold one. You heard in the news. Morning. Minus five in some areas. Newsflash, it's winter. But look, a pinch and a punch for the first of the month. Here we are in the 1st of July. And it's good to have your company here on the platform. Leah Parnapper with you, producer Kelly. Look, we've got a ripper of a show again, if I say so myself. And love for you to get involved. Two ways. Well, one way, really. Just want to talk to you. 0800 332 283. The Minister for the Prevention of Family and Sexual Violence, Karen Chua, is going to be on the show a little later on this afternoon. A petition has been delivered to Parliament calling on the government to save a specialist sexual violence prevention organisation from closing. The thing here is it's not actually been closed by the minister. It's closing due to the losing funding has been lost through ACC's Hikitia program. So I'll talk to Karen about that. Has she got plans to give them more funding? We shall find out. Now, on Sunday, the ACT Party announced at their AGM a new policy. And we've touched on it a little bit here, that would tighten the welfare system, essentially making it harder to stay on long-term benefits if you are able to work. We're going to go through what David Seymour was talking about a little later on, although one beneficiary advocate says what it does is shows a lack of compassion for people who need help. And I'm going to be chatting with Kay Brereton, who is a beneficiary advocate. Hey, we were going to start the show, though. Public submissions close tomorrow on New Zealand First's legalisation definitions of a woman and man amendment bill, which would legally define a woman as an adult human biological female and a man as an adult human biological male. Yeah, real deep stuff, eh? New Zealand First says the bill provides legal clarity and protects sex-based rights. The bill is in the name of New Zealand First MP Jenny Marcroft, and it's good to have you back on the show. Jenny, good morning.
2: Good morning, Leah. Pleasure to be here. Thank you so much.
1: Is it, where are you, in New Wellington? Is it freezing?
2: It is fairly freezing, to be fair.
1: Yeah.
2: Particularly, actually, we're in Parliament building where the New Zealand First offices are, and we had a bit of renovation under the floorboards, fixing sort of fireworks pipes and stuff like that, and they've disconnected the radiators. So, yes, it's very freezing inside and out.
1: Well, that was a good move by them, wasn't it? Mind you, Jenny, you know what it's like. Anyone in the North Island that moans about the cold, the South Island just go, you don't know what cold is, mate. Whatever, you snowflake. Hey, Jenny, look, good to talk to you. Can we firstly remind our listeners what you are hoping to achieve with this bill?
2: Well, the bill legislation definitions of a woman and man amendment bill is designed to ensure we've got clarity and consistency in our New Zealand law by defining what has become, you know, a handful of very ordinary words, woman, man, female, male, has become destabilised in terms of their definitions. And so we're proposing that the bill will amend the Legislation Act 2019 to get clear and biologically grounded meanings of those words, woman and man, male and female, across all legislation.
1: Right. Do you think Kiwis are with you on this issue, Jenny, but are reluctant to speak maybe publicly for fear of reprisals?
2: Well, if I'll just break that down a little bit. But I think there has been a number of surveys which have suggested over the last few years there's growing awareness of this particular issue and there's growing support for it. And the latest Curia poll, 51% support defining a woman and man in law. So that has grown over the last few years. If I just look at the emails, Leah, that I've received since the bill was drawn from the ballot, I've received 59% in support, 30% against, and 11% neutral. So that's relatively reflective of what we're seeing in the polling, the Curia polling as well. But I think part of that is also you have to counterbalance the media coverage that we're also seeing. And I've done a little bit of a, finger in the wind in terms of analysing some media coverage. Now, this is just printed media coverage, so online written articles. Mm. And surprisingly, or not surprisingly, Leah, and we didn't include anything from the platform in this, there has been 46% negative media coverage and only 13% positive coverage about this bill. 41% is neutral coverage. And you'd want to see more neutral coverage, which means you've then got balanced reporting.
1: Yes.
2: But to have more negative coverage seen in the media, you can understand why those statistics around trust in media are, you know, declining.
1: Yeah, 46% negative. Jeez, yeah. And just don't get the message.
2: The whole silence issue is a really important one that you raise, Leah. Because often we're hearing that the social cost of speaking out on this topic feels far too high. It's a cost people are not prepared to pay. But what we know that polling consistently shows that the positions that are treated as unspeakable, and this is one of them, in institutional settings, actually privately, a large majority will be in support of them. So what we know that is silence is not consensus. It is fear wearing the mask of consensus. And I'd just like to highlight an email, one of the emails I've received. Now, I'm not going to give you the name of the person that sent this email to me, but I think it sums up what you're actually asking about in terms of the silencing. This woman says, not a New Zealand First voter. She doesn't feel able to speak publicly about her views for fear of being called a bigot or a far-right extremist. I can't see what is offensive about biology or the definition of woman. Sigh. And she also cannot feel that she can make a submission on the bill for fear of public persecution. And so she goes on to say that the argument remains one-sided, and just know that there are many people out there who don't subscribe to the woke rhetoric.
1: Jenny, I mean, that doesn't surprise me. It saddens me. And I spoke last week with a woman who took a petition to government. She lives in Wellington or Hutt Valley, I think, and there's one of the public pools that she wants to make sure that there is only a woman's space at the moment that men can walk in there. And a lot of people that she still got together of quite a few signatures, but she said a majority just said whilst they agreed, they, for those reasons you've talked about and read out that email, they were too scared or too concerned to put their name to it. And also the thing is, when you do these submissions, Jenny, you can remain anonymous, correct or not? Do you have to put your name to it?
2: No, you don't have to put your name to it. You can actually ask to have an anonymous submission, and then third in private, and your name is not released. So, but you have to be specific about asking for that. And I'm currently in the Health Committee. We're working on another piece of legislation, another member's bill at the moment. And that one has a number of anonymous submissions that we'll be hearing as well. Yeah. So it is not super, it doesn't happen super often, but on sensitive topics, people do use that ability to remain anonymous.
1: Isn't it funny that you had to say, you know, on these sensitive issues, we're talking about biology and it's become sensitive? I mean, this is the craziness.
2: I know. That is the you know, the crazy thing we're talking about. But we know that biological sex material consequences, whether it's sport, whether it's safeguarding, obviously in our law, that's why we're wanting to fix the law. This stuff can't be resolved by self-identification alone.
1: Yeah.
2: And what the bill is arguing is that biological sex is a separate, real category with real consequences. Actually, that can't be dissolved by declaration.
1: And just to be clear then, Jenny, for those listening that have been holding out or thinking they want to submit but are concerned, they can still submit and their name can be left out.
2: Correct. So you've got until 5 o'clock tomorrow, so a day and a bit to get your submission.
1: Please get onto it. And I get this, Jenny, and I do understand it, but I had a little bit of a rant about it the other day on my show, and I said, look, I understand why people are hesitant, but then, you know, if you want things to change, you know, we have to put our heads up above the pulpit and we have to That's the only way things can change about anything, not just this bill, but anything. You know, there's power in the people, and we can't expect other people like yourself, like the platform, to do all the work and the heavy lifting, even though people agree in quiet and silence that they don't like what's going on. I understand, but, you know, if things are going to change, you have to stand up. And we're 51% of the population, for God's sake. I mean...
2: Well, that's absolutely right, Leah. And while, you know, the likes of yourself and other groups of, you know, Speak Up for Women as an example, Save Women's Sports, Roe Edge from there, Suzanne Levy, women, there are Jill a number
1: Evans.
2: Of groups...
1: Yeah, lots of them. Penny Marie.
2: ...that are the initial heavy lifting, but we now need... more women, more men to actually say, actually, it's gone, things have gone a bit too far. Back to biological reality. We know that biology matters, reality matters, and let's actually put our voices to it. That's what being part of a democracy is all about, actually. We've had some, I just want to talk about a couple of submissions that I've
1: written. Yes, yes, please.
2: So far, the Select Committee. There's one I really like from a woman who is an open water marathon swimmer. Now, she talks a lot in her submission about the rights of women in sport. So that was a very strong submission. So hopefully she gets to speak to hers in front of the committee. There was one I was actually a little bit concerned about, and it was from the Human Rights Commission. Now, their submission... which, interestingly, is a bunch of moral assertions instead of actually legal argument.
1: Yeah.
2: This is a very small technical piece of legislation. I'd expect from the Human Rights Commission as a statutory body that they would put up a very good legal argument, but they don't. The framing of their submission is extremely emotionally manipulative. That's my opinion. And it appears to me from the language that they're using throughout the submission that they're trying to coerce the lawmakers into complying with their demands, lest they be condemned as bigots or transphobes.
1: Oh, so, yeah. Transphobes.
2: So oozing ideology all through. There are some great ones. I've had a read of Annie O'Brien. She's done a lot of work in this space as well. She has a brilliant submission. There's another one from LGB NZ, LGB Alliance as well. They've done a very good submission with great amendments that they're proposing. And I think it's going to be very interesting. I've spoken to one of the committee members who have said there's a volume of submissions.
1: So I was going to ask you that,
2: are closed and I'm able to speak to the chair of the committee, Joseph Mooney, but we're expecting a ton of submissions.
1: Jenny, on the committee, they're made up of it's kind of a random number of people through all the parties, isn't it?
2: Yes, on the committee, one New Zealand First member, three national members, there'll be Labour and Greens, and possibly. Yeah. Party might turn up. Don't usually turn up to see. But it's
1: Phone's being a bit funny here, Jen, but hopefully we can keep going. So you are expecting, you know, quite a lot of written submissions, which is great. As you said, they close tomorrow, 5 o'clock?
2: Yes, 5 o'clock tomorrow.
1: So please get yours in if you have not. Then comes the oral submission process. Do you get to sit through that, Jenny? Are you allowed to if you wish?
2: Yes, I am allowed to. However, the committee generally sits at the same time the Health Committee sits. So the Social Services Committee is the one that is hearing the submissions. So I will try and endeavour to swap out where I can so I can sit in. I have full confidence in the committee and my colleague Jamie Arbuckle, who's on that committee, and of course, as I mentioned, Joseph Mooney, he's an extremely good chair. I have full confidence in the work that they'll be doing. I'm sure there's some, I've seen some very good submissions so far. there'll be great amendments which will come from. I know the bill is not perfect. I said that from the beginning.
1: Yep.
2: As you know, a members bill, we don't have the resources that the government has to develop legislation. So,
1: yes,
2: of course, it's going to need some panel beating, which the committee is there to do that work to get a piece of legislation which is totally fit for purpose. And there'll be submissions, and I've heard a number of them, how they'd like to add sex in there. So that's defined first for male, woman, and all those things make absolute sense. So I'm looking forward to seeing what comes out of the Select Committee process.
1: Jenny, to be fair, to ask for the other side, you know, to ask you on, because critics say this bill is targeting the transgender community. You're

0: But one of the things that I keep coming back to is that, and I'll be asking the committee to do that, when that framing of harm is brought up, I think it's really important to have explained and to have explained exactly what kind of harm, quantify what that harm is, and is going to make people less safe or cause serious harm.
1: Yes.
0: You need to provide evidence of that, because it's a, you know, no one should be, there's too much crime in New Zealand. There's too much sex-based crime in New Zealand for a start. I think that's and you're going to be talking to Karen Short a little bit later on in your program. And that's obviously a topic that we're all well aware of as women. The violence against women is a massive problem. So it's about how do we mitigate against harm generally, but specifically to women. And what will the harm be done to women and girls by removing access to their single-sex spaces? That has to be a topic of discussion as well, because we literally show all the evidence of all the harm that's been committed against women.
1: Yes. And, I mean, if this bill fails, Jenny, let's just ask the question, will New Zealand First keep pursuing this issue after the election?
0: Oh, absolutely.
1: Yeah.
0: Because what we know is the timing of it, it's not likely to be reported back to the House before the House rises on September 24. So it will still be a live issue going into the election. So we will definitely be campaigning on it.
1: Great. Jenny, a pleasure to chat today. We did try to get you on vid to see your lovely face. But I don't know, you know, the gremlins are in the system. That's all right. And you'd put lipstick on especially. Good on you, Jenny. Thank you so much. That is Jenny Marcroft. She is the name on the bill of New Zealand First Legislation's Definitions of a Woman and Man Amendment Bill. So we've got, what, a day and a half if you haven't put your submission in yet. If you are still thinking, I want to, but as Jenny pointed out, you don't want your name, you can do it anonymously. Leah, I submitted in favour of the bill due to the negative impact on homosexual rights if man and woman don't have their normal meanings. I understand that the LGB Alliance New Zealand has also submitted in favour of the bill. Yeah. Well, Jenny said that, didn't she, DM? So good on you. Leah, I put my submission in yesterday. I thought about it and I decided to not be anonymous, says Lynn. Thank you, Lynn. Good on you. Like as I said, and I said it to Jenny, I understand if people do find it that they don't want to put their names to it for fear of whatever reprisals. And then I do come in hot about it, saying, you know, if we want to change things, we have to stand up and be part of it. But look, if you're still not quite there, at least do it anonymously. Isn't that interesting, though? Well, not interesting. We knew this would happen. But Jenny was saying that since this has begun, 46% of media coverage, mainstream, legacy, negative. 46% of it has been negative. 13% has been positive. And the rest has been neutral. It should be neutral. It all should be neutral. There are opinion pieces, yes, that they put out there, and that's fine. That's what you know, if you like to read an opinion piece. But this is what they're up against. This is what, you know, and they'll call this a far-right bill, and it's everything I have read, they call it a controversial bill. Is it controversial? It's a bill. Anyway. Good to hear, though. So if you haven't done it yet, please get your submissions in. Either way. All right, team, let's grab the break. And if you'd like to join in on anything that Jenny said, 0800 332 283. We're back shortly on the platform.
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6: Guys, we've had a couple of texts through with problems with the program. I've been trying to work it out myself, and in this whole break I've asked Kelly, and I still have no idea what's not working. So what's not working, Kelly, please?
7: There seems to be a little bit of dicky stuff in the system. So some people have texted in this morning, I understand, saying that it's a bit hard or the app keeps dropping out. If you're listening on an app, so on your phone or your iPad or whatever, or on the computer and it's not working and it's not, or it's dropping in and out, hopefully you can hear me saying this, do drop us an email because we can't fix it if we don't know about the problem.
6: And then if you can't hear
7: that's
6: us.
7: I know, I was going to say, well, yeah. But some people are saying, you know, they can listen to it for half an hour and then it drops out and then they have to reload and it works. But, you know, it's just annoying that they have to kind of keep doing
6: it.
7: Just to let you know, I know this is a very annoying thing, especially if you're paying for the service and that sort of thing, but we are having wicked technology upgrades at the moment. So hopefully it is going, well, it is, the point of it is it's going to be better for you. But obviously with anything, there's a lot of some teething issues, that sort of thing. But if you are having issues and you can hear me, please let us know, drop us an email, because as I say, we cannot help you if we don't know that there's a problem. So don't just say, oh, I can't hear you. We need to know if you're listening on an iPhone or Android, or if you're on the website.
6: Okay.
7: So if you're on your phone or on computer, we need to know that's up.
6: Just keep trying, team, because otherwise, it's just poor Kelly and I here.
7: And that's it. And I mean, don't give me a call because I can't do anything. We need you to write down.
6: Call.
7: So please email hello@theplatform.kiwi. Just say, hey, look, I'm listening on my iPhone or I'm listening on my laptop or whatever. We need to know how you're listening and what the problem is. You don't have to be a rocket scientist to work it out. Just say, I'm listening on my computer and I can't hear you. Well, I'm trying to listen, you know, and that's literally all we need to know. So, yeah, just get in touch and, as I say, we'll iron it out.
6: Good on you.
7: Sort it out.
6: There you go. So hello@theplatform.kiwi. Don't call, please. Kelly can't help you down the phone. She's pretty much just told you everything she knows. So call. Hey, I don't know if you saw this last night. It may be your bag, it may not be, but we've now got 15 New Zealand restaurants that have been awarded Michelin stars. I think it's a big deal. It's if you're a bit of a foodie, you don't even have to be if you're a foodie, this is big news, I suppose. I consider myself, you know, hubby and I love going out and trying new restaurants. Having said that, we have gone to the same one for about 20 years. But we support them, but we also like to try new ones. Anyway, the ceremony was held in Auckland last night. The winners are this is the very first Michelin Guide New Zealand Restaurant Awards to come to New Zealand. Sadly, and I know there was, when this was announced, I think at the end of last year, that a Michelin a Michelin rep or whatever they're called, judges, a couple of judges. How many were there? We're going through the country. I think they did it last year. Of course, they do it anonymously. There was a bit of a, oh, but, you know, government's paid $6 million to bring them here. What a waste of money. But I tell you what, it'll pay for itself. And also there was a little bit of conjecture because only the main cities qualified. They didn't go, you know, out into the regions where I would argue some of the best restaurants and fare and food is. However, maybe next time. So Auckland, Wellington, Christchurch and Queenstown. In Auckland, the restaurants that got a Michelin star was Tala, Ahi, The Estate, Mudbrick and Paris Butter. I've only been to one of them. So I'm not as foodie as I think. In Wellington, the big winners, Ortega Fish Shack and Logan Brown. I went to Logan Brown years ago. It was very lovely. I don't know of Ortega Fish Shack, but it must be good. Christchurch, well done to Inati and Tussock Hill. Now, Wanaka, Queenstown, Amersfield, which I think if anyone's done the vineyards and the wine treks, you'll know Amersfield, Rata and Sherwood. Now, there was only one restaurant in all of New Zealand that got two awards, which, you know, that's incredible. Also for Queenstown was a restaurant called Essence. In addition, more than 30 restaurants received Bib Gourmand. I think I'm saying that right. Bib Gourmand, which is an accolade recognising restaurants that serve exceptional food at great value. Full list, as I said, full list, Auckland, Ahi Mudbrick, which is on Wakey Island, very nice. Paris Butter, Tala, Tantalus Estate Restaurant, which I've also been to, and that's on Waiheke. Wellington was, that's a Jano Bistro? I want to say it right. Logan Brown, Ortega Fish Shack. Christchurch, Inati, Tussock Hill, Queenstown, Amersfield, Essence, which got 2 stars, Kika, Rata, and Sherwood. Now, as I said before, there were some that moaned, including old Chris Hipkins, that the government paid $6.3 million, I think it was, to bring the Michelin Guide to New Zealand. But it's expected to attract up to 36,000 extra international visitors. People travel to go to these restaurants around the world. True story. The Michelin star isn't just great for the restaurant. It's good for the entire city around the world. Michelin's recognition has been shown to attract high-spending visitors, boosts hotel occupancy, supports local wineries and producers, and lifts a destination's reputation as a food and wine hotspot. What I do like about it, though, is it's humble beginning, which had nothing really to do with snobby food people. It was a tire company, as you know, or you may not know. The Michelin Guide began in 1900 as a free booklet produced by French tire company Michelin. Brothers André and Edouard wanted people to drive more, wear out their tyres and buy new ones. This was the whole idea. So they published a guide with maps, mechanics, hotels and places to eat. Restaurant stars were first introduced in 1926 with a familiar 1, 2 and 3 star system that arrived in 1931. Today, Michelin stars are regarded as the world's most prestigious restaurant awards, with anonymous inspectors assessing the food quality, the technique, the consistency, and the chef's personality through the cuisine, which does sound a bit, you know, you know. 1 star, very good restaurant in its category. 2 star, excellent cooking, worth a detour. 3 stars, exceptional cuisine, worth a special journey. Oh, what I really love about this story is one of the world's most prestigious food awards exists thanks to a tyre company who wanted people to drive more and wear out their tyres. It's one of the greatest marketing ideas ever conceived. You got to love that. And just quickly on this, I am going to, tomorrow, we are going to speak with, I think it's the head of hospitality, to talk a little bit more about what this does mean for New Zealand. Now, I thought, I'm going to Queenstown for my birthday in September. Why not be that person that tries to get into these restaurants? Guess what? Booked out.

since. If this is September, people. September 20, if anybody wants to buy me a present. No, you don't have to. Send me a card. So what are we on? The 1st of July. So 11 weeks and a bit away. As soon as they were announced yesterday, last night, people got online and they booked. They booked out, right? This is what it does. So Essence in Queenstown got 2 stars. And I looked at the 20th of September. I'm going to be in Queenstown, hubby and I, for my birthday. Booked. I went to the next week, booked, every day, booked, booked, booked. Crazy. Some restaurants can book out for years. So I went to Rata, which also won 1 star. Well, all right. If I got to slum it in Rata, only kidding. Have never been to Rata. 1 star, got in. But they're booked out through July, booked out through August. I mean, it's a good thing. It's a good thing. So I got into one of my, it'll be my first Michelin star restaurant. Leah, the problem is that these restaurants are, the problem is, Leah, that those restaurants owns the average Kiwi. Oh, the average Kiwi cannot afford to go, so why should we pay for it? Burger King is expensive enough, from Dave the Lawny. I mean, that's a fair, I was thinking, you know, when I was talking about it, I knew people would feel that way. To counter that, Dave, does that mean because not everyone can afford to go? And I would also say, Dave, you can afford to go. If this is a destination, if it's a special event, if you want to do it for your birthday, if you want to do it for an anniversary, I hate to say it, save up. You know, make it an event and go to it. But because it's not a cheap restaurant or a cheap and cheerful, as we like to call them, does it mean that we keep, you know, the likes of the Michelin Star Awards out of New Zealand? I don't think that's the right way to look at it. I think if this is something that you want to go to, like any event, you would save up to go. If you wanted to go away on holiday, you will save up for it and you will fly to your destination. People aren't banning airlines because not every Kiwi can fly out of the country. So, you know, hear what I'm saying? By the way, Burger King is expensive. I think that's more the issue, Dave. It's the takeaways that have become stupid. These are top restaurants. I'm not gonna sit here and say, you know, we shouldn't have top restaurants. I don't go to top restaurants all the time. I'm not gonna sit here and say, you know, we shouldn't have top restaurants. I don't go to top restaurants all the time. They are special restaurants to go to. But when McDonald's, Burger King, KFC, you name them, fish and chips, they're ridiculous. What's up? What do we say, like Turkish? Turkish used to be, excuse the cheapest chips. You know, who didn't get themselves a bit of Turkish on the way home from the pub? Especially when you lived in London, that was like, you know, part of your journey. You know, a little kebab, nice greasy kebab. No more than $7, $8. They're now, they can get up to $26, $28 with extra hummus. Come on. And now that's ridiculous, Dave. That's the problem I've got. Mind you, it's takeaway food. It's not the best for you. Maybe we should make it super expensive so we don't have it a lot. Bad for you. Hugh says, Lee, I hope Queenstown warms up for you. Oh, I don't. Okay, here's the thing. I don't mind. I love September in Queenstown. I haven't been for 10 years, but I love those crisp, beautiful start. You know, the snow up on the hills. As long as you rug up, stay in the sun. Oh. A few here. Leah. Yeah, listening on the Android app, just fine. If you're going to Queenstown for your birthday, Leah, you need to go to Ayrburn. It's an amazing experience. I have booked, I'm going to Ayrburn and never been. I've heard a few mixed things about that, Dexter. Some have said it's, you know, again, it's everyone's experience. Apparently it's fantastic, it's a beautiful place. I will go and have a little nosy myself. Make my own decision on that one. Leah, I've eaten in Amersfield. The food was nice, but the presentation was so fancy, I wasn't sure what decoration and what was the food, says Bruce. Bruce, can I let you in on something? I find that kind of food rhymes with banky. I don't like that, Bruce. Come on. We did that too. I'm not knocking them. They're not

0: the only ones, but it comes out like it's an art piece. This is a little popcorn with a little foam sitting on top of something. And I'm like, that's $60? Okie dokie. Yeah, it is. It's banky, you know. Again, it's an experience that you could just chalk it up to, hey, did it. I ate something off a, was there a plate? That's the other thing, Bruce. You remember that went, I don't know if you guys remember, it went through a stage where plates weren't used. It came out on a tile or it was rolled out on a roller skate, you know, or I don't know, a woman was lying on the table and you had to eat it off her. Oh. You know, put it on a plate. Put it on a plate. My husband, oh, he's so funny. He goes, so tiny. I go, yeah. What are we talking about? Yeah, you know, nouvelle cuisine. He's like, he's trying to do the math in his head going, that's not worth like $80. I'm like, I know, darling, but it is what it is. You know, the you know when they don't give you enough food when you end up, you know, going through McDonald's on the way home, which by the way probably costs you just as much. No, Leah, I disagree. The taxpayers should not be paying for it. The restaurant should. Who keeps the money made from the awards? Not the taxpayers, says Dave. Bigger picture, Dave. Bigger picture. We pay as it is to the tourism. We pay for tourists to come here. We advertise for tourists to come here. Should we not advertise for tourists to come here? Because our tax dollar does go into that. That is all paid for by us to bring people here. It's part of the advertising dollar that taxpayers pay for. I just want us to be a more, I don't want us to stay, you know, we should be a global, we are a global country, but we should be a country where, you know, the world comes to because there is a certain level in this country. But some people, Dave, want us to kind of stay a little bit below that line. Last time I went to Logan Brownlee, I dropped $180 on three serves meal, one drink, and the lamb main was bland and unseasoned. I swore never again. Fair call. Fair call. If it ain't good, it ain't good. Sometimes you can go to these nice restaurants and it just isn't their day as well, you know. They just... Leah Burger King, 20% discount with my Super Gold card. All right. A winner for me, says Sharon. Some people like me can't afford even BK. I can't even buy the, what? The buy a dirty red strip pie, says Zane. Things are tough, Zane. Things are tough, eh? What are you living on then? Is it the old 2-minute noodle, which is, are they, what are they now? $1.60? What are they? And Leah, I'm just going down for, I never recall the gender self-identification bill which Jacinda Ardern pushed through being called controversial in the media, says Pete. Fair call. Absolutely, yeah. Oh, no, no, it would have been a fantastic, fantastic bill. Yikes, Leo, I'm just looking at Essence. Their menu doesn't have prices. I noticed that as well. I had a little squiz this morning. Yeah, yeah. So, yeah, probably a good thing it was booked out and that we're not booked in to go. I mean, that's just, again, is that a bit banky? Don't know. Leo, all this food talk is making me hungry. I'm going to bury my face in a scotched egg. A scotched egg. That's an unusual thing to do at like, what, 10:45 in the morning? Get yourself a scotched egg, oh, yeah, I suppose. Is there any time of the day that it's wrong to have a scotched egg? All right, anyway, congratulations to all those restaurants. I think it's a good investment and I think, you know, maybe next time they should, if they're going to do it, they should go out into the provinces, go out into the regions because there's some damn fine restaurants around this country. And they're not all sitting in the big cities, are they? all good. Leah, sorry, but I've never disagreed with you in the past, and it's great that these restaurants have this grading, but sorry, I feel the restaurants should have paid this massive cost. All right. A few of you don't like the idea of paying for the Michelin people to come here. All right, team, 0800 debate. We're going to grab the break. We're back shortly.
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0: Cool text, Henry. Bit of useless trivia for you, Leah. I used to work for Michelin and discovered that the Michelin man has a name. He is called Bibendum. Bibendum. I've either fallen for a very bad joke or, wow, okay. Hello, Matt.
9: Morning, Leah. How are you today?
0: Bloody good, mate. Bit chilly, but it's all right. It's winter, right?
9: Yeah, it is a bit chilly. Hey, the Michelin star.
0: Yes.
9: I reckon that, I don't have an issue with the taxpayer paying for it. I think the restaurant industry needs some good press. It's been on its knees for a long time with the whole COVID thing and whatnot, and they provide a really good service. And, yeah, I don't have an issue with it. I think it's something that... I'm really proud that New Zealand's got Michelin star now here.
0: Yes.
9: It's going to bring a lot of people. There's a lot of people that travel around the world that, you know, you can be as jealous as you like that have got a lot of money and will dine at Michelin star restaurants. I'm disappointed some of them didn't go to the regions. Like where we are here, I don't know whether they're allowed to give a plug or not, but in Nelson, like, we dine a lot. We're lucky enough to dine out a lot, and I've dined all over New Zealand in a lot of restaurants, and I still think one of the ones here in Nelson at Hopgoods is probably one of the best in the country I've ever been to.
0: What's it called?
9: Incredible. Hopgoods.
0: Hopfords.
9: No, Hop, H-O-P-P, Goods, yep. G-O-O-O-D-S, Hopgoods.
0: Hopgoods. Oh, sweet. Now, what do they do? What's their fare? Like, what's the food?
9: All sorts, really. All sorts. So they'll have, quite often they have, well, I think most nights they have like a set five course thing if you want to have it, but the whole table's got to get it.
0: Nice.
9: It is fantastic. And they cook their white bait individually.
0: One at a time. Tiny little white bait at a time.
9: Well, when they come on the plate, they're cooked individually. They're not in a patty. I don't know how they do it.
0: Are they deep fried?
9: Sort of. I don't know. No, they're not covered in batter or so. I don't know. They come out like a bowl of them.
0: Unbelievable.
9: But they're like all individual.
0: Yeah, so you can pick one up at a time.
9: Yeah.
0: Not in the good old patty we've been brought up with.
9: No, it's amazing. Like it's reasonably expensive. It's not the sort of place you go every night.
0: Yeah.
9: But for a creek, it's phenomenal. And like I say, I've dined in a lot of restaurants around New Zealand. But yeah, no, I think it's great. I think it's really, really, really good for New Zealand, to be honest.
0: I think so too. And I'm with you, Matt. It's a shame they didn't go to the regions. Hopgoods, you say, is amazing. There has been, like you, I've lived in different places, but I've travelled around New Zealand and gone to some of the most amazing restaurants thinking, wow, what a gem you've got here. There's one in, and I might look it up in the break because it was a few years ago. We went to one in Oamaru, or as they say on TV, Oamaru, and there was Oamaru, Matt, this fantastic restaurant, like some of the best food I've had. And you're like, wow, they should be up for something, surely.
9: I tell you a funny story, Leah. Last year, there was a group of us, a reasonable-sized group of us, went down. We took our e-bikes and biked the Roxburgh Gold Trail.
0: Oh, lovely.
9: And at the end of that night, we stayed at these, like, Roxburgh motel things. They were sort of, like, built in the 70s, you know. And they had a dining room there that we went into. And the people that we were with, all of them, other than me because I don't like flying, but all of the others had travelled extensively all around the world.
0: Yeah.
9: And every single one of the people that was at that table said that that meal that was served up that night in this Roxburgh Motel complex was the best meal that they'd ever eaten anywhere in the world.
0: What? That's fantastic.
9: It was unbelievable. I actually had a second main. That's how fantastic it was. It was phenomenal.
0: Yeah, see?
9: In Roxburgh. I
0: love the way you say, in Roxburgh. you don't believe it, yeah.
9: We were astounded. We sort of booked in there for dinner and thought, oh, here we go, baked beans on toast maybe.
0: Yeah. A burger and some chips.
9: We
0: got the menu
9: and we ordered, and it was just phenomenal. So I agree with you. I think some of the regions, it would have been nice to see it go out to some of the regions, but it is what it is. But no, I think it's a real boost for our restaurant scene in New Zealand, and hats off to those who have won the awards. I think it's fantastic.
0: Good on you. Nice, Matt. Good call. Thank you very much. Yes, that's it. Someone's texted in and said, "It's am I going to say, I'm going to make a meal of this, excuse the pun. It's C-U-C-I-N-A. Is that Cucina? Cucina restaurant in Oamaru? It's not Susina, is it? Cucina? Oh my gosh, it was fantastic. Yes, thank you for that. G'day, Sean. I bet you'd have a few stories on fine wine and dining and wining, surely.
10: I have indeed. I've had the chance to work overseas. I travel a lot with my business, with my company, and first of all, I want to congratulate the New Zealand restaurants for being awarded the star. When they award a Michelin star, often the judges look at also what wines are paired with it, how they use the local ingredients. We've got, particularly with our grazing herds, particularly in the South Island, the flavour comes through. We do a lot of wild game, which is very good. In some parts of the US, they haven't got that. We set that to bring it in from remote areas like North Dakota when they go to New York because they haven't got the wild game locally there. It's a variety. Queenstown was on the verge of getting its first one when the COVID hit because you have to have a certain volume of people through the door, a certain amount of comments, and that really cocked it up. Our tourism industry has to evolve. Without being snobbish, while it's good to have the freedom, the campus, and all the rest of it, we do need to, and what Europeans do, have a section of the market which caters for the ultra wealthy, because they do spend a lot of money here, the George Clooney's when they come in, etc., without cutting off other parts of the industry. And some people are against that. And it does, Queenstown, for example, they put a lot of money back into the utilities, the roading, etc. All that's come from their tourism. They've reinvested in the town. That's why they want to get that new terrace.
0: Where's Sean gone? Was it me or was it you? Oh, no, Sean, does he put me on hold or something, eh, Kelly? Something
10: else. Sorry, Leo. I pushed the mute there for a second.
0: Sean, what Gordon do you Ramsay do? Every time, what do you do?
10: I don't know. I'm by phone. But like I said, we were due to get the Michelin reviews prior to COVID, but that cocked it up, and we have to look at that 6-star category of market, which is actually going to complement the lower end tourism as well. It's going to be a broader stream.
0: Yeah.
10: Well, Gordon Ramsay and a couple of high end chefs have come here to the Viaduct about 10 years ago, and they said this food is incredible, the way the fusion everything.
0: Yeah.
10: And it was we were only second tier national destination because people would go to Saint-Tropez, Europe, whatever. Now we're not. We're considered a safe location. The wine, everything, the presentation. A lot of the our chefs are no longer have to go to Europe to train. They've got a lot of, what I call indigenous. I mean local recipes, which do very, very well. And good on them. I think it's the final piece of the puzzle. Have that upper tier market, have that lower tier market, and it's going to benefit everybody.
0: I think so. Good on you, Sean. Yes, I don't know how it does that, Kelly. Every time, fat fingers.
11: Sorry. Yes. That's third time running, I think, now, Sean. Yeah. Well done.
0: I'm not saying that Sean's got fat fingers because I think he's quite fit, but how do you get put on mute all the time?
11: I don't know, especially on a smartphone. I mean, I assume he's on a smartphone and not a wind up thing and.
0: A wind-up thing.
11: I know. Some people get animated when they hold their phone and they've got the fingers, when your screen's actually on, got it to your ear and you might slip a finger in it on it or something. Goodness me.
0: I think we need to go to the break, slip the finger somewhere. Oh, goodness gracious. All right, team. We will gather ourselves, have a cup of tea, and we are back shortly on the platform.
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13: The union is really just like a branch of the Labor Party. I mean, how did you get this job? You fail as a candidate somewhere and suddenly you're the head of the PSA flirt. 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
14: I'll first of all tell you that it's not surprising that the union movement and the Labor Party have people who are active in both. That shouldn't
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13: say connected
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14: Absolutely. But the PSA is a non-partisan union and I've worked there for over 20 years.
13: PSA is a non-partisan union. Okay. How many National Party candidates work or have held office in the PSA? None.
14: None that
13: None.
14: I can recall, but...
13: None, but it's non-partisan, right, Blair?
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15: 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And the third one is that we all have equal rights. So what's not to like about this? And yet we then have the haka that comes out that says that we're wrong and that we're racist, trying to unify the country and we're racist. This is about the left not getting their way and then becoming violent and extremist because of it. And that's sad in itself.
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16: In this update, the Deputy Prime Minister is accusing Treasury of being too focused on the wrong things for too long. A Public Service Commission review has found the agency's lost the trust of some ministers. It's detailed a litany of blunders, including incorrect ACC deficit numbers and costings for the Inter-Islander ferry replacements. David Seymour, an Associate Minister of Finance, says Treasury can't tell him what's being purchased for a particular line item in the budget.
17: Mainly Labor, but it has to be said also the previous government before them, National, drove them to do all sorts of things, living standards, frameworks, and trying to work out the value of having a friendship with your neighbour.
16: The Public Service Association is calling for an increase in funding in the wake of a death at Waikato Hospital ED. An urgent review's been launched after a patient ended up unresponsive in an emergency department toilet and died. The government's being told the negatives of warrant of fitness changes for motorcycles might be more significant than the benefits. From November, motorbikes registered before the year 2000 will reduce to annual inspections instead of checks every 6 months. Here's senior political reporter Azaria Howell.
18: Ministry of Transport officials said modelling's not definitive but suggests negative safety effects may outweigh compliance savings. Associate Transport Minister James Meagher says the government's taken a more cautious approach to motorcycles. He says they're not eligible for 2-yearly WAFs and says no comparable country requires 6-monthly inspections.
16: Police in the South Island are urging extra care on the roads as emergency services respond to multiple crashes due to icy conditions. Dunedin Southern Motorway has reopened after a 4-vehicle crash that left 2 people with minor to moderate injuries. State Highway 8, Tekapo-Twisel Road is closed between Lake Tekapo and Twisel due to black ice, and potentially dangerous driving conditions are expected around the Mackenzie Basin and inland Canterbury until Friday. That's news.
19: Sport on the platform.
16: In sport, Kazuma Kobori says he didn't expect to be playing a third career golf major so soon. He's earned a spot at this month's Open Championship, winning one of 5 spots available from a field of 72 at a final qualifying event. Kobori says he doesn't have time to celebrate as he now faces a race against the clock to get to Munich for the latest European Tour event starting tomorrow.
20: Me and Sammy Biesto here are going to try and get to Manchester Airport in a hurry. We got a 7 a.m. start tomorrow. So, yeah, looking forward to that and then, you know, try to continue that form.
16: The LeBron James era in Los Angeles is over. The 4-time NBA basketball champion has informed the Lakers he'll be hanging up his purple and gold singlet after 8 seasons, including a victorious 2020 championship. That's sport. I'm Jodie Gill.
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0: All right, let's take a look. Pretty short today, actually. Northland, Great Barrier and Coromandel, a mix of cloud and isolated showers, mainly in the east. Auckland to Waitomo, Bay of Plenty in the central high country should be fine. Might still have some patches of morning fog and frost. Gisborne and Hawke's Bay, cloudy with isolated showers. Clears from Hawke's Bay, the Savo or evening. Taranaki to Wellington, also full white at Upham, fine. Might get a bit of cloud about and those morning frosts will linger in sheltered places. For Nelson, Marlborough, Canterbury, Otago and mainland Southland, fine morning frosts and some areas of valley fog. Buller, Grey, Westland, Fiordland and Stewart Island, cloudy with isolated showers, but some longer fine breaks about Buller and Stewart Island. Finally, the Chathams, it's a cloudy old Wednesday.
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1: A very good morning to you. Welcome into The Platform wherever you are in this beautiful, chilly country of ours today. I hope you are having a good one. It is the 1st of July into a brand new month. Don't know about you guys, but it must be such a nerd thing to do, or is it just... I have a calendar in my toilet. Now, why is it in the toilet? Because when I sit down, I put it on the door, right? And I can see what's happening this month. It's just always been there. And then my friends think it's a big... I thought most people... Is it weird to have a calendar in the loo, Kelly? Is that a weird place?
2: No, my mum's generally had one in there from time to time.
1: So I'm there with your mum. Brilliant.
2: Yeah, not nice. In a good class.
1: No, so it's like an old folks, old people thing.
2: I think it might be, because you go in there and you have a look and just like you, I've got an appointment with the clinic on 7 o'clock on Thursday.
1: Yeah, yeah.
2: So-and-so's birthday. All school holidays begin. I better bring the grandies, you know.
1: I've done it even when I was a young girl. Not young girl, but, you know, it's not an age thing.
2: How are you organised? There you go.
1: Well, it's the only, and of course I live out of my phone, so my phone calendar is the big one, you know, like every day I look at my phone calendar. But, you know, the calendar in the bathroom, in the toilet, which is separate from the bathroom, you just sit down, I sit down, and there it is. And I go, oh, yep, you're right. I've got this and that. And
2: then I fill it out.
1: And the funny thing is when you get to the end of the month, I go, geez, Leah, you guys have gone out a lot. You know, it's like, oh, that's been a big month.
2: And that's the stuff we wrote down. Yeah.
1: And that's, I write everything, though, you know, like where we go. You know, anyway. And then now my friends think it's a big joke that they go through the calendar when they're here and they put all their birthdays in and their kids' birthdays and big moments in their lives. So when I turn over, it'll be like, Serena's birthday. And I'm like, ha, ha, ha. And they go, ha, ha, ha, ha. So, and I also have my radio awards in the loo.
2: You won them back when they were credible, so they probably...
1: I appreciate that. Yeah, they were. I mean, they're a big joke, really. But, they're pretty old now. They date back to the early 90s. But I've got a few of them, 14, anyway. They're all in the toilet as well. So people can read them and also put their birthdays on my calendar. So I think when you're in the toilet, you know, do other things as well.
2: Oh.
1: Have a come out and they go, I didn't realise, Leah, you've got so many awards. And I said, did you look at the dates? They go back a long, long, long, long way.
2: Doesn't matter. They're still there. I like sabotaging my mum's calendar and just slipping something in there.
1: Yes.
2: Because her writing's very hard to replicate. So I try my hardest, but I'll put something like, she'll go, women's section meeting 10 o'clock Thursday, and then next to it I'll say bring a plate or something, you know, and I'll just and she'll go, oh shit,
1: she turns up with baking and everyone's like, were we supposed to bring baking?
2: Yeah,
1: and then she'll be like, oh well. Kelly.
2: Shake her fist.
1: Yeah, it's good fun. So I turned over the calendar, you know, with great excitement today, this morning, and then I filled in everything, you know, already put in stuff. But things are changing today, and I just want to run through a few of them because April 1 did bring about some changes, including adjustments to KiwiSaver contribution rates, benefit rates and minimum wage. But as of today... New Zealand Post changes. The price of all domestic courier and express products and services are going up. It's only one way things go, eh? Never come down. As well, the price of a letter will increase by 70 cents. So a medium-sized letter will cost $3.60 to post. I don't know what a medium-sized letter is. Is that like using 2 bits of paper, 3 bits of paper? Who still sends letters? I hope people are still sending letters. It's a dying art form. I used to love writing letters, love receiving letters. I wrote letters the whole time I was in Europe in the 2000s. I wrote letters and postcards to my family, to my mum and my dad, because don't live together. And then when my mother died, my sister had gone through the house to tidy up, and then she'd found all these letters that my mum had written when I was overseas, and I read them. They're funny. I said, oh, look at me sitting in Italy. Mum, I'm in Italy. Anyway, so I love writing letters. A large letter will now cost you $4.90. They're trying to the fee's so big now, what, people won't write letters, will they? They'll just email each other, text each other. And in 2004, the price of a standard letter was a mere 45 cents. In 2023, 7.6% of households reported spending money on postage. Just 7.6%. Answer my question there. How many people are posting letters? Just seven. This was 2 years ago. 3 years ago. And that was down from 19.5% in 2007. ACC, things are changing for ACC. We've been talking about them a lot this week. People who have been receiving weekly ACC compensation for more than 26 weeks will have their payments increase, go up a whopping 1.97%. From today, the maximum rate of weekly compensation payable before tax is $2,466.20. Yes, I know that sounds like an eye-watering amount, but that's for someone earning around $160,000 a year. Most people on ACC receive 80% of their income. Paid parental leave. As of July 1, today, people who are eligible, as in like, well, paid parental with men, I was about to say women. Is this another one of these where we don't say women? Paid parental leave will get a bit more each week. The maximum rate will increase from $788.66 to $811.05 a week before tax. The minimum rate for self-employed people lifts from $235 to $239.50. People have are paid the same amount they would normally earn in an average week before tax. It's capped at $811.05. To qualify, you need to be the child's primary care and have worked on average at least 10 hours a week for any of the 26 weeks in the 52 before the baby is due or the child comes into your care. What else can I quickly tell you? Change to FENZ, Fire and Emergency New Zealand Levy on insurance policies taken out or renewed by the 1st of July. The Department of Internal Affairs says vehicle owners will pay an annual levy amount of $25. That's up from $9.53. Man, that's a jump. And currently up from zero for people who only have third-party insurance. The levy is per vehicle and includes motorbikes. And as you guys know, if you listened yesterday to my interview with Mark Chappell from the Motorcycle Advocacy Group, today the larger CC bikes, ACC levies from today have gone up to a whopping 816 from 540. Homeowners will pay a maximum of $107.40 on house insurance. That's down from $119.50 or something. Has gone the other way. The maximum amount charged on contents policies will be $21.48, down from $23.90. And non-residential property will have a rate of $7.76 per 100 of sum insured. What was that noise I just made then? I was just going, well, you know. Sole parents, finally looking for work from July till June 2028. The government is setting aside $93 million to help sole parents find jobs. That includes more case management, increased flexi wage funding, improved work placement programs, and a fund to support sole parents looking for work. So quite a bit changing today. Are you going to post a letter? Should have done it yesterday. Leah Baycorp letters suck though, don't they? Did you get Wally sorted? What a great text. Not quite sure what you're talking about there. What was I sorting Wally's out for? What's this? What are you doing here, Sean? No, STD clinic does not appear on my calendar. Oh, you're saying that, you know, yeah, comical sabotage entries from my friends. Yeah, we're a bit more mature. He's thinking that I'll turn over into the new month and we'll say psychiatric consultation, STD clinic, gender dysphoria support group. Thanks, Sean. Yeah. No, not really. It's only me and my husband reading it most of the time, so I don't even think he looks at it, to be honest. Hey, still to come in about, 15, 20 minutes, I'm going to catch up with the Minister for the Prevention of Family and Sexual Violence, Karen Shaw. There is a petition that's been delivered to Parliament today, I think about 12:15, actually, very shortly. They're asking the government to save a specialist sexual violence prevention organisation. It's called Respected Aotearoa, from closing. So I'm going to talk to the minister. I understand they have reached out to her. There's a big group behind this. So far, from what I understand, she has not agreed to meet them, but things might have changed. So we'll take a look at that. And I also would like to talk to her about Hannah Maipi Clark, as we know now, from New Zealand First. I love that. From Te Pāti Māori, who was claiming to have visited rangatahi in juvie centres and correction centres and also OT. In fact, she said 65% of her work went to visiting these kids, or she put a new post on rangatahi. Now, to Karen's knowledge, she's been to none of them. Pork pies is our Hannah. So I'm going to cover that off with her as well. Let's grab a quick break, team. When we come back, I want to take a quick look at, and I don't know if you're aware of this, there's quite a bit going on in New Zealand First. I'm stuck on New Zealand First now. New Zealand Transport Agency. They've got quite a few investigations going on surrounding roading contracts. I'm going to look into that when we come back here on the platform.
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1: Hey, just to reiterate to you, I know there are people that are having trouble listening or watching today, whether you're on your app. I haven't updated any of mine since I've been on the platform, so maybe that's it, because I could not listen myself. And I do think we are being affected. I know, like, Sean, I know you're there, bless you. And Henry and Joe, she's listening on app on Android. It's been falling off more than usual. I think it is quite affecting us because it's pretty damn quiet out there today for me. And I know normally we'd get more traffic than we're getting, which is frustrating, you know, talking into the great abyss, but it's not your guys' fault because you can't hear us. Look, I was going to mention the NZTA. I'm going to get to that a little later on. I want to give it a little bit of time because, as I said, I've got Karen Shaw coming in about 10 or 15 minutes, so I don't want to get really into it, and then I've got to kind of cut it off. Just before we get to see her, though, and talk to her, I've found something interesting about income saturation point. Income saturation point. I know I haven't reached that. Apparently, there's a point where the amount you earn no longer affects your level of happiness. Those extra dollars are nice to have, but not really the necessities for a good life. You know, people say the love of money is money is the root of all evil. That's wrong. It's the love of money is the true saying, is the root of all evil. But people, money's the root of all evil. No, the love of money. Researchers call this the income saturation point or the happiness plateau, which basically means there comes a point where you just can't buy any further joy. Geez, I'd like to try though. Now, here in New Zealand, that figure sits at an annual household income. And look, it's a good earn, but I was a bit surprised. I thought it would be a little higher. Of 244,000. And that makes us the fourth most expensive place in the world to buy happiness, behind Iceland, Australia, and Switzerland. It's also worth pointing out that the 244,000 figure isn't necessarily an indicator of whether you are happy or not. This is just the point, says researchers, at which happiness plateaus. So no matter how much you earn after that, you are kind of still in that same zone, right? 244,000. And I gather that would be, is that individual or is that like take home for both you and your partner? Now, this latest research, according to financial services provider Remitly, I think it's said, says these figures stand in stark contrast to the median annual household income, which currently sits at 123,000. However, New Zealand still ranks among the happiest countries in the world. You might be saying, hey, are we one of the happiest countries in the world? I think we, it's been tough. It's been very tough, it feels, but we are. 77% of Kiwis report they are happy. Or reported they happy at the Ipsos Global Happiness Survey. Are you happy? I'm happy. I'm happy most days. Could I be happier with... Anyway. In countries where the cost of living is lower, that figure...

0: additional money can give you security of freedom, which can certainly contribute to your happiness. However, there comes a point where your ability to buy more, invest more, or consume more does little to improve your happiness. Interesting. For those of you that are listening and can get us today, because as I said, we're having some big technical issues, do get in touch with me, guys. 5050 0800 332 283. So, income saturation point. Think about your situation at the moment. I think more money, an extra money would make life just easier, wouldn't it, for most of us? I won't lie. But I will also say, hand on heart, this year, I feel a lot happier because, and I told you guys this, we sold our rental, which was just bogging us down. Oh my gosh, it was, to talk about a millstone around your neck, it was like, you know, barely keeping us above, we were drowning, let's just put it that way. So we got rid of it and we have a very, very, very tiny, minuscule drop in the bucket mortgage. I tell people we're mortgage free, but we kind of are. It's very small. And man, it changes your life. For those that are mortgage free, you'll understand. For those you're still paying off it, your mortgage, I feel you. I mean, we've paid for 30 odd years, but, and that's changed my outlook, and it really has. My money hasn't gone up, but because, you know, most of it's not going on a very, very, very, very, very, was a very big mortgage, in theory, I have got more money. So, yes, I'm at that happy place. Would I like more money? Yes, I won't lie. Who does not? But I do agree that, you know, it doesn't buy, it won't, will it, people in your life make you happy, family makes you happy, who you're with makes you happy. You know, I know, and I'm sure you guys know too, quite wealthy people, or people that seem to have got it together money-wise, who may not have the best life, may not like each other. And you go, I'd love to have your boat, and you've got a flash car, and geez, your house is nice. I don't know if I want your world. The whole package is not a happy vibe like mine is. And then what do you tell your kids as well? You know, you want your kids, I would want my children to want for the best, to strive for the best, to earn as, and I'll say it, as earn as much as they can. And whatever they pursue to do, that's not there. You know, if they want to go and, as my mum used to say, if you want to pick up poo in the road and it makes you happy, do it. But as long as I'm the best at picking up poo in the road and I get paid for it, good money. So I'm doing something I love. I'm a lot better this year. Yes, would I like more money? Probably. To be completely debt-free would be great. I think this would be my ultimate, complete debt-free, still money in savings, have my retirement look a little bit better. In fact, a lot better. I picked that up, I picked it up a bit too late. And be able to, you know, go on a nice holiday once a year, you know, if it's overseas, and then go to a Michelin star restaurant. You know, that would be me, I think. That I think would be the, that would be, what's it called? Saturation point. I used to want to be filthy rich. Maybe not so much now. Leah, I think it's highly dependent on what town you live in. Re-happiness index. We live in what I suspect is lower than some solo mothers take home. But I just want to get rid of debt. And I'm very happy, thanks. And I think that's a great way to look at it. Yeah. Just take the pressure off, eh? Get rid of debt and you're happy as happy. God, I tell you what, Kelly, you're going to have to talk to me, mate. We've got no one listening. We've just got too many problems with our apps.
1: No, I think people are there. They just rather listen, you know. And that's fine, but it's also called a talkback. It's called talkback, so we need to, you know, talk to someone, not just... I tell you what, I'll crack a joke, right? Well, I say it's a joke. I laughed at myself this morning. This is how often, how easily amused I am. I went to come to work this morning and beautiful sunny morning, nice and frosty on the lawns and sun's starting to gleam and it's like, you know, about 7:30 in the morning. I'm like, oh, such a good day. Get in my car and I drive off to go down to work, go down the street, and I thought, oh, no, I've forgotten something. So I do a U-turn and I go and I park outside my house, run inside, grab whatever I missed, And I come back out.

0: As I stepped off the gutter onto the road, I noticed that there's a fork in the gutter, along with a couple of bits of rubbish and leaves and that sort of thing.
1: Like a fork and knife, like knife and fork thing.
0: Just a random fork. I'm like, what the hell? Oh, maybe because Dave parks here. Usually maybe he's dropped one out of his car and he's, you know, getting his lunchbox in or something. He's dropped a fork onto the gutter. So, oh, man. So I thought, oh, I'll deal with this later. So I picked it up and I biffed it onto the front, my front steps. And I thought, oh, I'll pick that up later when I get home. And as I did it, I went, oh, it's a fork in the road. Oh, my God, it's a fork in the road. No. And so I got the fork and, you know, trying to make myself late to work. You know that I run a traffic updates page on Facebook, so I had to do a photo. So I got this fork and I put it in the middle of the street, made sure there was no one coming, took a photo, beautiful sunrise, you know, this sort of thing. And I went, ha, that's hilarious, took a photo, put it on my Facebook page. Jeez. And said, guys, I just found a fork in the road. The amount of people that are like, oh, that's so funny. But I mean, that's it's just content. I giggled my butt off for the next half an hour. It's content, just silly things like that. And I hate I hate the whole, I'm the content creator. I hate that term. And I hate being, you know, but I actually am. So
1: where do you think the fork came from?
0: I don't know. Because I looked at it and went, no, that's not one of ours. It kind of come from Dave, you know.
1: Was it a plastic or a real
0: one? No, it's a proper one, but it's a super cheap, you know, one of those super cheap kind of forks that has like hardly any contouring to it. It's just like, you know, cut
1: contouring
0: out of it.
1: Contouring.
0: You know, when you pick up a fork and it's bent in places and it's got a
1: Kelly
0: bit of,
1: likes
0: you know,
1: a contoured fork.
0: Well, this one was very boxy looking and it was just looked like it was cut out of sheet metal and just chucked there. So, yeah, I don't know where the heck it came from. We have a lot of
1: good
0: kids
1: joke,
0: that
1: Kelly,
0: bike past.
1: I think that's good. I think that's great sense of humour.
0: Thank you very much.
1: You've reminded me though. I've got to update my cutlery drawer. I know that sounds so friggin' boring, but
0: these
1: I've
0: are things we have to work out. You know,
1: I've realised over the years I have acquired teaspoons, forks, knives,
0: one chopstick at a time.
1: Well, from my previous job. You know, you and I worked for another company.
0: Yes.
1: And you know, remember we used to have communal kitchens.
0: And all the forks were the first to go.
1: And all the forks were the first to go. You couldn't find a fork for love nor money. Speaking of making money. And I didn't realise I'd bring in my little lunchbox and then I'd have my lunch and then I'd pop everything in my lunchbox and take it home. Mm. So over the years I have gathered the most random set of forks and knives.
0: You should sell it back to the company.
1: And I've got I reckon I've got about 100 teaspoons.
0: Oh my, what?
1: I know, they don't even fit in the drawer properly. They're everywhere.
0: Unless you're a tea rooms, you should not have that many spoons.
1: Unless you're a tea
0: Come
1: room.
0: On. I mean, so cool, you can play the spoons, can't you? So
1: you've just I can play the spoons. Well, look, if things keep going the way they're going on the show today, I'll be playing spoons for the last half hour. Don't you worry.
0: You know what? I'd tune into that. I would tune in to watch you play the spoons.
1: Leah, we are Leah. Hi, Leah. I am here, but that keeps dropping every 10 minutes. Yep. Leah, we are Leah. Hi, Leah. I am here, but that keeps dropping every 10 minutes. Yep. Thanks, Dave. You poor thing.
0: Dave, are you Sharon's listening on an Android or an iPhone? We need to know.
1: Okay.
0: Just yeah.
1: Sharon says I am here. Just have to keep restarting. You're dropping all the time. Oh, it must be very difficult. I appreciate you guys for still hanging in there, even if it keeps dropping. Because most people go, stuff this shite, I'm moving on. But Karen's called in because she's a top chick. Hello, Karen.
2: I've actually come up, I've rung in to save everybody's ass. Kelly, what a shocking bloody joke.
0: You're welcome.
2: Oh, my God, you're really scraping the bottom now, girl.
1: That's what we're doing.
0: That's my style.
2: Oh, yeah. Hey, look, okay, I don't know how much time you've got, but I just wanted to, I rung up to pretty much urge, I haven't done my homework yet, I've got to do it myself, to urge everybody, today's the day, make a submission about the definition of women and men.
1: Yes.
2: And it's really, really easy, you know. And don't do an email because it'll get rejected. And get on the Parliament site and just, even if you just write a sentence and say, I support it.
1: Yeah.
2: Can I give you a local example of why it's kind of necessary? Because you might go, oh, I don't give a rat's bum, you know, I know what I am.
1: Yeah.
2: But there are a lot of people... Right, here's the example. In my town, we've got a splash centre and it caters, it's got massive pools.

0: and saunas and da da da da da. And the other day I thought, how cool is that? They put an advertisement in the paper, the council, and they said, they said that, and I'm going to read it out. How much time? I don't know if I just don't want to go on and waste.
1: No, no, right, off you cool. go.
0: And good, okay. So what they're going to do, or this happened on Monday, and what they're doing is they're holding, and it's really commendable, a session for women who may prefer, and I'm reading directly, a woman-only environment for cultural, religious, personal, or comfort reasons, okay? This session is designed to provide a welcoming, enjoyable space for women to be active, connect, and spend time in the water. And it's from 6 to 8pm, you know, do laps, learn to swim, and so on and so forth. Just 2 hours, right? Just 2 hours. And I thought, oh, hey, that's pretty cool. And then, because in our town, we have got a lot of brethren. And these women, they're very modest, and they used to cover their heads, some of them still do. We've got Muslim women who wear hijab, and they can't be anywhere near a guy who's not related to them. And even then, most of them, I know it's their choice, you could say that, tough luck for you, but they wear a hijab to cover their head in modesty. And some of these women, they've never put a swimsuit on. And so the thing is, 2 hours for women and under 5-year-old boys and little girls, right? And I thought, how cool is that? So these women, they can come along and they can play with their kids maybe for the first time in their life, you know, with their hair out, get splishy splashy and all that stuff. And you know, I'm just gonna, and I thought, hang on a minute. Wait a minute. I'll just ring up the council. And I'll just see, is this really a woman-only session? Because we have got more wokesters than you can shake a stick at in our council. And we had a CEO who was completely captured. And anyway, so he's put this in place. And at the moment, I'm still in the throes of it. And I will be convincing our council because I'll go on to that. Let's just go stay and keep things in order. So I rung up and I said, got put through, very pleasant, wonderful staff we've got, really cool. I feel they're compromised as well. Or they might actually believe in it. One of them said to me, the woman that I spoke with, she said, I'm a bit uncomfortable about this. And I said, the bottom line is, will you allow men who self, I put that in there, self-identify as women, to come into this 2-hour session, right? And the answer was yes. And she was uncomfortable. She said, well, you know, it's a women's only session, and so if somebody wants to come in. And I said to her, look, let's just go back and you finish that sentence again. A woman only session, and if a man wants to come in, because we've either got men or women. Anyway, so the bottom line is, so that 1-2 hours. Now, of course, if a 2-hour woman session, a man can't be denied entry to swimming with these women who that their trust has been abused. I don't know what happened, but their trust would be abused. If they're in there, it's a 2-hour session, and they've got to hear it, and then suddenly a guy walks in. They're not only embarrassed, they're compromised in their religion and beliefs, but also socially, they could be very condemned by their own community and judged very harshly. So they'll never go again. No. Anyway, I couldn't believe it. And hey, and if they're allowed to go in there and go splashy splashy with the women and what have you, well, where are they going to get changed? They're not going to pop into the men's and get changed, right? Now, it's a difficult situation for our transsexual community, and we do have them, and, you know, we love them, and we need them, and we don't need them, but we care for them, and we understand the dilemma.
1: Yeah.
0: But most of these guys, they're actually fully kitted, so it does compromise.
1: Yes. Oh, Karen.
0: They're allowed to go into the women's changing room and come for the 1-2 hour session.
1: 1 2-hour session a week. Women only.
0: And so, that's all, you know, and they couldn't be. Now, if you can't deny entry to men who self-identify as women in a 2-hour session, then that means that throughout the week in operational times, those same people will have access to the women's changing room. Now, I'm going to address

0: with our council, because I think they've been misled by officers, our elected members potentially, misled by a policy before, because they came back and we have actually got some really good councillors here, and we've got some wokesters or who with personal agendas, but anyway, came back and responded to me, and oh no, we can't do it because of the human rights, this and the sports Aotearoa. I've done a bit of research, and for anybody else who's dealing with this issue with their council, and my council will become informed, because on with the Human Rights Act 1993, section 43(1).
1: Karen, I hate to jump in. Karen, sorry, love, hate to jump in. I've got a guest waiting online.
0: Go.
1: Yeah. Can you wrap it up in like 30 seconds or I'll just go?
0: I'll finish later, but put those bloody submissions in.
1: Good. That's what we need to do. Karen, thank you. I've seen your love. I appreciate it so much. Yes, from one Karen to another, and I really, really appreciate her calling. And look, I would have, Karen, if I didn't have someone waiting, we'd still be talking. But this afternoon, a petition is being delivered to Parliament calling on the government to save specialist sexual violence prevention organisation Respect Ed Aotearoa from closing. The group works with schools, workplaces and communities to deliver education on consent, respectful relationships and preventing sexual violence. The organisation says it will be forced to close in August after losing funding through ACC's Hikitia program. The open letter is signed by 21 organisations, more than 600 individuals, and they're urging the government to help find a funding solution, warning that once specialist prevention services are lost, they're difficult to replace. Now, the government has said fairly, ACC makes their own funding decisions, but campaigners believe there is still a role for the Minister for the Prevention of Family and Sexual Violence to help find a solution. That minister is Karen Shaw, and she joins me now. Karen, good morning.
2: Morning, Leah.
1: Lovely to see you. Thank you for your time, Karen. Firstly, were you aware Respect Ed Aotearoa was facing closure before this petition landed on Parliament's doorstep?
2: Yes, and I think that there needs to be a bit of clarification here because I've actually looked into this and there's a bit more to the story than what's being presented.
1: Right.
2: So whilst I agree that we can say ACC needs to make their own funding decisions, I also think that we need to be a bit more honest about the conversation that's happening here. So Respect Ed was funded by ACC, yes they were, for a program called Mates and Dates. It was a consent of healthy relationship programs for young people. Before the program ended in 2022, Leah. Their funding ended in 2022. So to make out like the government is cutting their funding and no longer funding them is actually incorrect. So ACC made the decision to end the Mates and Dates program, of which Respect Ed was the provider of, in 2022. Right. And this investment was put into the sexual violence family primary prevention beyond the classroom. Because sometimes we have to make decisions there around whether we are funding programs for activities or we're actually funding programs for outcomes. And since I've become minister, I've made it very clear that when we're funding a program, it needs to be beyond just the activities of the program, but based on outcomes. So whilst I understand that Respect Ed may want some funding, just because you want funding doesn't mean you're guaranteed funding. And just because you've got somebody with a big name, you're guaranteed funding. And just because you've got somebody with a big name like Jan Logie and you can go to the unions to kick up a stink, I actually think you need to make sure you've got the facts. They haven't been funded for Mates and Dates since 2022.
1: I'm glad that you put that out there. You've given us the facts, Karen. That's the whole idea. I wanted to talk to you about it. So when they say that they are looking at closing from August, how have they kept going from 2022 up until now, or have they not? I mean, what are they?
2: They're a business, Leah, so they probably used their own funding, or they probably used fundraising money, and now they're seeing themselves as no longer financially viable.

0: just making a guess here. But the fact of the matter is it's not up to a minister to pick winners and losers for contracts. It's actually against the cabinet manual for us to instruct an agency on who they should and shouldn't fund. But it really frustrates me when people try to use the media to try and force the hand of government into giving them money. Ultimately, it's up to individual agencies to make the decision of whether that funding applies to the priorities of the government. But actually, this funding stopped under Jan Logie's government. The very person that's coming out now saying, fund us, actually her government stopped funding this program.
1: So they've whipped up quite a few people, though, 600, but 21 organisations apparently have signed this petition. And they are coming to government. I think they're presenting 12:15 today or something. You, and they wanted to meet with you. I read their press release and they've said you're refusing to meet them. What's your take on that? You've just explained the reason what they are. Is that why you're not going to go and meet with them or hear them?
0: Ultimately, if a minister shows up accepting a petition, that will give the perception that I'm going to interfere in operational matters. Sure. I don't want any blurry lines out there that I'm going to be interfering in operational matters with agencies. As I said, that is a line that ministers shouldn't cross, and I'm not sure how previous governments have done it, but I'm not going to be a person that makes those ultimate decisions about funding certain agencies. What I can do is express where there are issues in our areas of family harm or family violence and sexual violence and make sure that we're actually getting outcomes for the services that are being provided. But I'd also like to say that there may be other reasons around this Mates and Dates program in schools not being funded anymore, because remember that education was doing a review on the relationship and sexuality RSE guidelines within schools. And so currently that work program is still happening. And so maybe that's another reason why Mates and Dates can't currently be funded, because that guideline hasn't been completed yet.
1: Right. Look, good to set that straight, Karen. I appreciate that. While I've got you, Te Pāti Māori MP Hana Arawhiti Maipi Clark recently claimed 65% of her work involved visiting rangatahi in juvenile centres, correction centres or rangatamariki. To your knowledge, Karen, MPs must obtain permission from the relevant minister before visiting facilities under that minister responsibility, which is for you. Did you have any permission asked by Hana?
0: Oh, can I just clarify that? It's not actually permission from the minister, but you go through the minister's office and request a visit. That is then sent to the organisation or the agency, who will then make the relevant time to be able to allow that to happen. So it's not whether a minister can say yes or no. I actually encourage Oranga Tamariki to allow these things to happen. Other MPs have done so, followed that process. But this is really frustrating. It came about because I was aware that Hannah was concerned when there was a rooftop incident in Kōrae Manaaki, she tried to just show up without notice, and she was told that's not the proper process. We then sent an email around reminding all parties of the process of how to request a visit. And even after that, still no requests came through my office. So I reached out to Hannah's office and said, look, I understand you might be concerned, so I'd be willing to get you a briefing with the Youth Justice DCE and the new CE to talk you through any of the concerns you may have. And that's how this came out. She then took a photo outside of my office, posted it up on Facebook, and claimed she was doing all this work. It's really frustrating because serving as a member of a parliament is an absolute privilege. But it also means that we need to be held at a high standard, and the things that we say and do need to be trusted. So sometimes, you know, whilst it may be hard, because you think about, do you call this behaviour out? And I think it's really important that that we do, no matter who it is that's made those claims, because we need to have faith and trust in our members of parliament and what they're saying.
1: Well, I mean, well, to your knowledge then, has Hannah delivered, does she go to these places? Has she in the last year?
0: No requests have come through my office, and Oranga Tamariki has confirmed with me that no request has come through to them for a visit to a youth justice facility.
1: I know.
0: And I've also asked, has she visited? And the answer was no.
1: I know Corrections Minister Mark Mitchell has said that the records show that she made one prison visit this year, but that's all he knows. And as you've said, oh, and then, Karen, later when it was called out, her post contained, she said it contained a wording error and was meant to refer to the time spent with rangatahi and youth in their electorate generally, not visits to correctional or youth justice facilities. But I don't buy that personally, in my opinion. And as you've said, you're all for advocating for our most vulnerable, and you say to MPs, you're more than welcome. I would like you all to come, you know, have a look, see what we're doing. But out and out telling porkies and tales, that's another matter.
0: Yeah, and I think this is the frustrating part of being in my role, right? I need to know what's happening out in the communities because I can't fix what I don't know. And often you'll hear in Parliament questions being asked in the House and often people saying, I'm out in the community and I'm talking to these people and all these bad things are happening to them. But they don't write to my office and say, I'm really concerned about this particular scenario. Can you please look into it? And they wait for these gotcha moments in select committees or in Parliament. But actually, a true advocate, somebody who really cared, would be presenting this at the moment in the time if they were really that concerned about some of the things that they're speaking to. Yes. And so I can't fix what I don't know. And I rely on these electorate MPs and MPs in general to be feeding me back their concerns so that if they are genuine concerns, I can actually advocate to fix them.
1: I feel, again, and this is my feeling, my opinion, not putting this on you, Karen, but particularly when this Hannah situation is more protecting herself politically or even enhancing her public image. But that's my opinion on this. So, Karen, finally...
0: There's just one more frustrating part to this, right?
1: Sure.
0: When we do speak about these issues, it's often hard to make the decision whether it's worthwhile. And I actually had one of your platform videos from Michael Law pop up on my screen talking about when he talked about this Mikey Clark situation. Next minute, his Facebook comments are blowing up with a whole lot of racist, vile comments from supporters of Hannah. And I'm not saying that's Hannah's fault, but we need to have these open, honest conversations without the vile, racist stuff that comes our way. And I had the same. When I called Hannah out, my Facebook page was swarmed with people, just with vile comments about my appearance, about everything but the actual issue we were debating, even telling me that I had no mana and I should remove my pounamu from around my neck and be ashamed of myself for calling out bad behaviour in Parliament. So I think we just need to calm down and be able to have these discussions without the vile personal attacks that come our way.
1: That's a very good call, Karen. Glad you said that. Well said. And finally, Sunday, big day, ACT Party's AGM in Auckland. Nicole McKee appointed as Deputy Leader of the party. Fantastic news. Good move.
0: Yes, and she'll be a fantastic deputy leader. She's like camp mother, and she's been that way since we first came into Parliament together all those years ago. She wraps around us, supports us, and makes sure that we're all got what we need. So she'll slot into that role quite perfectly. Whilst we'll miss Brooke, Brooke's done an amazing job. Yes. It just shows how strong we are to be able to have those discussions and come out respectfully, knowing that the person we chose is just going to do a fantastic job.
1: And I have to say, too, it was a very emotional and beautiful speeches and for Mark Cameron, who sadly has to leave the party due to his health. I thought that was quite beautiful, a little tear in the eye.
0: Mark's one of the toughest people I know. Actually, it's been the most extraordinary thing to watch a man who is going through so much in his own personal life with his health and just trying to survive, really, and live another day, who wants to get to work and represent the people that voted him in. And I wish we had more people with that kind of that kind of determination in this place, because it would make New Zealand so much better.
1: Heck yes. Karen, I really appreciate your time today. Thank you very much. That is Karen Shaw, Minister for Children and also Minister for the Prevention of Family and Sexual Violence. Very interesting there. So this group, the Sexual Violence Prevention Organisation, Respect Ed Aotearoa, who says they will be closing from August, forced to close after losing funding through ACC's Hikitea program. As the minister has pointed out, their particular program ended in 2022. So she said it's been pushed this way, that they've still been doing what they're doing, which they may still be, but they're not being funded by ACC and haven't done for a long time. So that's interesting. It's that one. And as for Hanamaipi Clark and her office, you know, who said that the post had been misread and removed once the issue was raised, saying that the original post was to highlight spending 65% of time with the youth, or rangatahi, as they who posted said, in the electorate in general, not in correctional facilities. The first one said 65% in correctional facilities, OT, which is not what she is doing. And she is a repeat offender. Maipi Clark, if you remember back in 2023, when she claimed that she had been ram raided, her house was ram raided, it turned out it wasn't. Police say it was a threat. A theft. So she claimed in a debate that people ram raided her home, this is 2023, and came into my house and threatened me. Police said the incident later had been incorrectly reported as a ram raid and was instead a theft. But then it was also reported that it was just an old fella that turned up at her house to congratulate her on winning the Hauraki Waikato Māori electorate at the 2023 general election, defeating Nanai Mahuta, who was the long-serving Labour MP for that area. He just wandered down apparently to say, good on you, girl. So if Hana knowingly overstated or misrepresented her work with vulnerable Māori young people, as I said to Karen, did she use her hardship, their hardship, sorry, to protect herself politically and enhance her public image? It's been called out. I like the fact that Karen said, look, yep, she's porcupined on this, but look, let's take a beat, because she said the absolute vile rhetoric around this, she said, has got to stop. She gets it. Hannah's obviously got it as well. And she is right about that. But what do Te Pāti Māori do? Genuine question. What are they doing? What do they do for their well-paid jobs? Julie says, gosh, she's good, isn't she? Yes, she is. Lear, any organisation that ends with Aotearoa should be unfunded immediately, regardless of their goals, says Dave. Well, who are they representing? Hana had no mana. Lear, the Māori seats need to go. Hana does not deserve to be in Parliament. Simple, says Simon. Not calling you Simple Simon, but I agree with you. Yeah, they got to go. What are they doing? What are they doing? All right, let's grab our last break, team. We're going to talk when we come back after the break, after the news. I'm going to stick with acting. We're going, oh, Liam, more act, come on. No, this is I haven't really got into it yet. We're going to talk about, I'm not going to talk to an ACT person. I'm going to talk to a beneficiary advocate who is not impressed with the ACT party's announcement at their rally on Sunday, tightening the welfare system. Gosh, the benny, God, never ends, does it? It's like a political football, but it's expensive and things have to change. So I'll be speaking with someone after that, after the news. Back shortly on the platform.
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10: In this update, our red meat sector has raised the stakes again. Its exports reached a second consecutive monthly record in May, rising to $1.6 billion. That's up 44% on last May. Meat Industry Association Chief Executive Nick Beebe says good news for meat is good news for the country.
11: Sector supports 120,000 jobs and is a major contributor to export earnings and regional economies.
10: Meanwhile, ANZ says our economic recovery is getting back on track after being thrown off course by war in Iran. It's pointing to a recent surge in business confidence from net 10% optimism in May to a net 37% in June. Kiwi Bank's also flagging improved resilience despite oil costs lifting, with growth across 16 industry groups in the March quarter. Chief Economist Jared Kerr says the supply shock is temporary.
12: Price has gone up, price has gone back down again. We can look through it. We can stop and let the economy recover.
10: Disabled and older people unable to independently use public transport will now have to pay more to get around. The total mobility scheme subsidy from government, councils and NZTA drops today from 75% to 60%. Blind Low Vision Chief Executive Andrea Midgen says for people with severe visual impairment, getting around is not as simple as catching a bus. She says this will impact their quality of life.
3: We need to give our community the tools and access via other transport mechanisms to enable them to go about their daily lives and be independent.
10: The government's simplifying the paperwork process for after a stillbirth. Parents can now register the birth, order a birth certificate and access support services on a dedicated website, Whetū Rangatira. Until now, processes were at two different sites. That's news.
13: Sport on the platform.
10: In sport, young Australian tennis player Maya Joint is in shock